Thank you for coming in on such a gorgeous day to hear about my work around hematopoietic stem cells. So I'm an expert in manipulating hematopoietic stem cells and leukemia stem cells in a xenograft model. Because we can't really do experiments on you and I in the rigor that many of us would like to do. And I really care about what distinguishes them across our lifetime, and whether that heterogeneity that's inherent in our hematopoietic stem cell pool could underlie many of the age-related disorders that we are affected by. And so, just to get us all on the same page, I know a lot of you come from a blood field, right? A hematopoietic stem cell resides in the bone marrow. That pool has two remarkable abilities. It can self-renewal. It can also differentiate into all of the blood cells. But they are in polar opposites in terms of quantity, and those hematopoietic stem cells are quite rare. And in the context of the human system, from seminal work from Peter Campbell, Lisa Laurenti, and now others through normal hematopoiesis in various diseases, we know that genetically we only have about 50 to 200,000 of these clones in any given individual. But they have the ability to really proliferate so that there is such rampant daily turnover for immune cells, about 10 billion daily. In the context of the red blood cells and platelets that really prevent us from dying every time we bump into something, I mean, it's in the billions, right? Hundreds of billions. So with that enormous proliferative potential, they also go everywhere in our body. And this is, I think, you know, when we're in the thick of things and we're really going asking what makes a stem cell, and how they go bad, we start forgetting that, you know, outside of the bone marrow, they could be doing a lot of good or bad things outside of what, you know, are the daily aspects of clotting, carrying oxygen, and immunity. Right? And so why does this matter? Well, In 2020, when the bulk of the story that you're going to hear about, it was a pivoting point for all of us. Of course, the COVID pandemic, but the one that really struck me was that that year, the World Health Organization reported that there were more people over the age of 60 than children younger than 5 years of age. We are living in an aging epidemic. And we also know from work in the last couple of years that HSC pool that is polyclonal, you know, tens and hundreds of thousands of clones, by the time we get to age 70, there's 100 or less. There was this beautiful paper, a case study published outside from Spain, where the oldest living individual had 3 HSC clones. And you know what? All of them carried mutations, but she was healthy. So what is going on in our HSC pool that leads to a situation where we're contracting that pool, but some people have amazing health span, others do not? How can we parse that out? If we can do that, can we then figure out across our lifetime, where in this case, I'm showing you some data where Raffaella D'Amico, Serena Scala, and I did an aging compendium where this is bone marrow and just immunophenotypic analysis across lifetime. You see all these outliers, right? There are people that across this aging spectrum where, yes, there is a decrease of stem progenitor cells as we age. There is a bit of cytopenia, especially a decrease in B cells and anemia. Monocytes stay the same. In others, there is really high counts. But on the surface, they look healthy. Does that impact the blood production and risk for disease? And do we need to start thinking about both quality and quantity, and how do we measure that in our stem cell pool? And something that I've been really thinking about, we see these wheels a lot, right, is that within the hallmarks of aging and the hallmarks of cancer,
There's one that has stood out to me and a lot of us. We hear about it a lot, inflammation. But that association of inflammation with aging and cancer is correlative to most extents and purposes, at least in us. In mouse models, it's beautiful work from many different groups, if over the last 10 years or so says the HSC pool, fitness goes down with age, it goes down with inflammation. But is this actually happening in us? How does this happen? And is the erosion of stem cell fitness, perhaps in response to inflammation, at the root of heterogeneous health outcomes when we look in the general population? With that introduction, I'm going to just get into a little bit of this concept of HSC heterogeneity. Looking at clonal hematopoiesis and how the response to something called inflammatory memory may really matter about how we rethink about what CH is. And to really go at to using the xenograft model to ask about clonal expansion and the relationship with aging and inflammation. And then really asking about the translational implications of the story that I'm going to tell you about and the next steps. So this is one of the most pivotal experiments, functional experiments, I think, in the HSC field from the late Connie Eaves. Her group just took single stem cells sorted from mice and then transplanted and looked across, 24 weeks. And the remarkable thing is any given stem cell will give a different pattern of engraftment. There is so much functional heterogeneity. Now, there are specific patterns. She brought it down to four. In the context of the hematopoietic blood system, seminal work from Luca Biasco, we've done some. We know that in general, in the human system, we have a population of cells that will give early engraftment and peter out. And there are others that are slow, but persist. And we have some idea of what's going on there. But we have to reconcile this functional heterogeneity with the, up until recent, we still use to really that spiral stick model of hierarchical organization of hematopoiesis. And on top of that, in the last 5-10 years and more now, right, every single paper has some single cell compendium. The single cell lens suggests, how do we reconcile this with this functional heterogeneity where there is a continuum, whether we look at chromatin accessibility or the transcriptome? So measuring and interrogating that, but in a functional manner, is really what I've been going after for the last 15 years in the context of human hematopoiesis. And what we have found is, what distinguishes a stem cell is its ability to stay quiescent and maintain its self-renewal, but upon certain stimuli, it will activate, and then it has to make that decision. Does it stay a stem cell? Or does it differentiate? And across sort of this just basic question of what regulates stem cell function, what makes a stem cell a stem cell, I've been privileged to be part of many stories that says, it's a lot of things that integrate. And everything from cell cycle regulation, the epigenome is absolutely pivotal. But then other things that, when I set out to do some of this, Rob was on the same page with me, but we've turned, I think, the field, and others have joined us, that proteostasis, organelle biology, metabolic stress, and inflammation could all be tied together to help a stem cell decide if it's a stem cell or it's not. And in doing these projects, I kept coming back to why is there underlying inflammatory

for a program in normal cord blood stem cells. In fact, if we take these stem cells from umbilical cord blood, and we also know this is occurring in adult stem cells, they look, by all intents and purposes, quiescent. You put them in culture, within 6 hours, there's just dramatic transcriptional change. And the three gene sets that come up are my most favorite lipids in the world, these sphingolipids, a reactome around TNF signaling, and essentially a fate decision around life or death. What is going on? Why is there inflammatory signaling here? And it took a while to decide to really go after it. I had to come up with a way of doing so. But when with that in mind, with all the work that was coming up around this phenomenon called clonal hematopoiesis, where, somatic mutations of what were previously thought before seminal work from Sid Jaswell, Ben Ebert and others have really said that these are found in high prevalence, as high as 1 in 5 over the age of 60 have mutations primarily in DNMT3A and TET2, but many others. These mutations prior to this were thought to be drivers within myeloneoplasms, especially AML. So how can this be occurring? On top of that, it was shown that if you carry a mutation, even though you don't have cancer at the time, that it really increases your risk for mortality, increases your risk for hematological cancer, over tenfold more. But you can see clonal hematopoiesis in the general population, in fact, in superagers, right? So, and the connection here is made perhaps systemic. There is something around inflammation. And what has really become even more interesting, and, there are very few hematopoiesis talks at AACR, but they have an entire session on clonal hematopoiesis, is in recent years, the cancer community has found that not only does it raise risk for all these age-associated disease, if you are, in this case, a lung cancer patient and you carry a mutation in one of these clonal hematopoiesis genes, your risk of death is much higher than those that do not carry this. And more interestingly, they find that myeloid cells with a higher prevalence of the CH mutation, so the variant allele frequency that's in the blood, is found to be higher within the tumor. And it's the myeloid cells that are infiltrating. But we know myeloid cells are among the most short-lived of hematopoietic lineages. So how can this be? I have been quite struck by work from the incomparable Elaine Fuchs. Now 10 years ago, she just had this beautiful paper again in Science, showing that this phenomena upon wounding in mouse epithelial stem cells actually changes the stem cells, and they acquire something called inflammatory memory, and it allows them to respond better the second time. In the context of the skin, that means better repair, faster repair. In the context of the immune system, they call this trained immunity. And a lot of the work underlying childhood vaccination with BCG, and Maz Devarani, Mihail Nateya, others have really shown that BCG, as well as essentially any inflammatory stimulus, can educate and cause a faster response from the myeloid cells through education of hematopoietic stem cells. This is all in the mouse setting. So inspired by this, I set out to ask, is this a phenomenon that occurs in the human system? And how does this integrate with the heterogeneity that we know is inherent in the hematopoietic stem cell pool? And by really modeling inflammatory response and recovery, can we ask if this is what distinguishes some individuals who are healthy from those that are not? And so
we did this by doing these models, and it was a giant endeavor. Three co-first authors, Andy Den, Murtaza Nagri, Asgard Jacobson, additional three second authors. There's so much computational analysis here that's going to blow your mind. I've tried to condense it. It will come out in a few weeks, but you're welcome to look through the 10 extended data figures and 5 supplemental notes, as well as everything else. But to boil it down, so why did I do this? Well, for over a decade, we knew that there was heterogeneity. And when quite a few years now, we did this experiment where we just purified CD49F long-term HSCs from umbilical cord. And we asked, well, let's look at the single cell level if there is heterogeneity in those quiescence programs, inflammatory programs, and others that we've been, you know, dancing around for a long time. And it turns out there are. And in fact, they're polar opposites from each other. Using machine learning here, we're just showing you that there are some that are highly quiescent and there are some that are highly inflammatory, especially around TNF signaling. And this is happening in neonatal cord. It is, not, of course, not immune naive, but it's the cleanest we can get in our system. So if we take that cord blood, enrich for their stem progenitor cells, and put them into the xenograft, and then ask, how do they respond to acute inflammatory stimulus? I had lots of work to draw from the mouse system to decide, but what I did decide to do was to ask not just about recovery from bacterial infection, but human TNF, because it kept coming up again and again, and there weren't comparable experiments for human TNF other than Manuel Pasagay and Masa Yamashita's data, and it was very compelling to me. I wanted to ask, is this the same in the xenograft? Can we model it? And to show you, we did this at an early point in transplantation, because everything is undergoing xenograft transplantation, so that itself is stressful. So we did it at a time point where we know the stem cells are cycling, from a paper that Lisa, Catherine, and I did in 2015. Also at 20 weeks, when we know most of the stem cells have gone back to dormancy. In both cases, blue is TNF, red is LPS. You can see that engraftment marked by CD45 as well as CD34 to mark the stem progenitor pool, there is a decrease. Okay, that's great. They respond to acute inflammation, things go down. This is what happens in the mouse. Now, what's happening to the cytokine environment? Can we recapitulate the cytokine storm that we see in us? So we did the plasma cytokine profiling with a company where we can look at one cytokine here, TNF, just, and we used LPS to show, yes, we can see it go up. We looked, in fact, at 23 human cytokines, 18 mouse cytokines. In the xenograft setting, we are creating a cytokine storm situation. And that graph can generate human cytokines in abundance. Okay, now, this is the real experiment. This was actually the first experiment I did, which was to take that same xenograft model, but now we do one challenge, and then we take some of the animals through, we repeat the challenge, and then give them a chase period of 10 weeks. And with a single challenge, yay, they recover, because we don't die and the animals don't die either. Wonderful. Everything, at least at the level of graft, is the same, but lo and behold, with a second challenge, now it looks like, at least grossly, like acute inflammatory stimulus. And so there's durable change. And this has to come from the stem cells, because that's at 20 weeks. We've done lots of work. It's only a stem cell graft. So now was the big thing. It's just a lot of money and technical issues here, but we sorted 427 million cells from all of these animals, put them through, purified out those rare stem progenitor cells, the 10x single cell multiome, so that we can look both the chromatin accessibility and the transcriptome. Andy has this beautiful paper. He had to create a reference map so we can call all the populations out of this. And that set of cells are both stem and progenitor cells. For anyone doing xenograft analysis, marker fidelity is not as tight
out of primary sources, but we can use this reference map to call the HSCs and everything else, and to boil it down, this UMAP embedding of all three conditions, well, yes, there's a continuum here in blue of a stem cell population and everything else, but we got this Psi population, another HSC population marked in green, and some progeny. And by all intents and purposes of signatures that are out there, including ones we generated here at the transcriptome and chromatin accessibility level, these are stem cells. They're bona fide stem cells by these molecular signatures. But unlike out of neonatal cord, now out of the xenograft, this second HSC population are actually both inflammatory and they are quiescent. So what's going on? So to really ask, and this is just to show you that, yes, there are two HSC populations, but they differ. From the ones that recover from TNF or LPS. So we went after the gene regulatory networks using this machine learning tool called Scenic Plus, where we can really connect transcriptional changes and epigenetic changes together. And all this fancy stuff that I don't understand, but fortunately Andy's a whiz at. And what it boils down to is that one of this, the HSC1 population, when he looks at comparing PBS to, in this case, TNF, he also did it with LPS. Look in the paper and look at all the GRNs. There are essentially no significant changes. The changes underlying HSC2. And it's NF-kappa-B and AP1. Fosin-Jun that has now come up in pretty much every case looking at inflammatory memory from Elaine Fuchs and very recently from Jason Boehm-Rostrell's group, pancreatic cancer. Nicola Vallée in 2019 also showed it as well. So there's something about this program and it's durable. So there are two populations. This is just a plug for a paper that's going to come out. We spent 3 years. I'm not done yet, but so far we have not found any prospective isolation markers for HSC-IM to distinguish from HSC-1. But one of the top candidates is this calcium exporter called ATP2B1. There is an antibody for it, and we spent a couple of years characterizing it because it turns out that we can separate CD49F long-term HSCs and fractionate it into different populations. So CD49F positive cells can be positive for ATP2B1 or negative. And we did primary to secondary transplants. The double positive cells here are more functional. And in fact, even if you just take them and then put them in, we have not been able to, at least with this limited set of mice, all of them engrafted. This seems to be marking a superior new population of HSCs, which we hope will be a useful tool in various human disorders. So that's coming out in the proofs we looked at, so it should be out online very soon. So no markers. But what we have found is that there are actually two HSC subsets. When you put in the empirical model to really ask about stress recovery, both from inflammation and proliferative stress. And only one of them, this HSC2, which we named to HSC inflammatory memory, has durable transcriptional epigenetic changes. So who cares? It was done in the xenograft, right? So what does this mean? So we started first at what was is the best known situation about memory, T cell memory. And there's this beautiful real world data set where volunteers took yellow fever vaccination. They also drank deuterated water, and the investigators were able to get both naive, effector, and long-term T cells from some of these volunteers 4 to 13 years out. And they did 10x motiome as well. So we didn't have platform challenges. And Andy generated among the various ways he looked at it was to create a long-term stem cell signature memory or T cell signature, and it
shares many properties with our HSCIM. He also generated a chromatin-based signature as well as the top 200 genes. You'll hear me talk about this one a lot following. Is

what we call the HSC-IM signature, and he showed that both at the chromatin level and the transcriptional level, there are shared properties between our HSC-IM state and long-term T-cell memory in people. So, okay, I care about aging. So we pulled together from 41 donors, including six that we did in-house, and this represented 23,000 transcriptional HSCs. And across these data sets, we asked, does HSC-IM enrich for age HSCs? And these lollipop plots looking at normalized enrichment score, I hope you can see how strong it is. Yes. Okay, accumulates with age. Then we went about it and looked in the scenario of, yes, aging. We created aging magnet signature. I will come back to one of them. It's called CD83. And that in itself might be a good resource for some people. It is enriched in HSC-IM out of the xenograph. We used this beautiful paper from my colleague and now friend, Stephen Josephowitz, through this. He shared this data before it was published, and we looked. And in the context of post-COVID recovery in individuals that were hospitalized for severe COVID infection also is likened to what we see out of the xenograph. And what is most intriguing to us was in partnering with Parrish Vyas, where they have this data set that I'm going to talk about more, where we can look at stem cells that are mutated versus that are not from individuals with out of bone marrow. We could generate a CH-associated signature. It's enriched in HSC-IM. As part of the long process of getting this out to press to you guys, we were asked, well, all those scenarios are cross aging, right? Is it specifically around inflammatory stress? So we went into sickle cell anemia, where it's associated with a premature aging inflammatory state. And there was this, fortunately, a paper that just came out recently where we can interrogate and ask. And we found that those pediatric patients that have sickle cell disease does in fact have enrichment of HSC-IM versus HSC-1, but it's heterogeneous. So you can appreciate that. And if we have more data and we can go into each individual and ask, could this be a biomarker perhaps for things like gene therapy? We don't know, but certainly it's there, but it's heterogeneous. Again, this is all correlative, right? Are there really two HSC populations in us? So we turn back to this clonal hematopoiesis paper that we collaborated with Parrish on, where there was 13 donors, 14, like, so often I don't even remember. And we, Asgard and Sven, did TargetSeq, this protocol from Adam Mead, and they made it better. And they were able to look at the transcriptome, the amino phenotype, as well as do genotyping on this. And we did a bunch of work to say, hey, mutant stem cells out of people with CH actually have attenuated response to inflammation. But that data set also allowed us to do machine learning to ask within there, are there two HSC populations? I can hope you'd appreciate, yes, there are. And when we took our HSC-1 and HSC-IM programs from the xenograft and projected onto this, that ROC score, they're essentially identical. So yes, this can happen in people. And now it gave us the possibility, knowing that HSC-IM, that state, is created, in fact, in response to recovery from acute inflammation, to ask, is this occurring in these individuals? And perhaps to ask about what comes first. Is it an inflammatory environment that's generating the state? And this is what we did here. And we can see that when we compare this stem cells with CH from not, that it's is there. And so in fact, whether you're CH mutant, CH wild type, when we compare it to the controls, you have, especially with DNMT3A, an equal enrichment, less so in the context of TET2, and we can discuss why that might be the case. But this is suggesting that, hey, this state may
be preceding any selective advantage of that CAH mutation when it first forms. But that mutation could actually be changing how the stem cells respond to the inflammatory environment. And we have evidence of this because we can see that there is a downregulation of, among other things, TNF-alpha VNF kappa B signaling when we compare the mutant stem cells to the wild type. So if this is the case, then we would expect that there would be decrease in aging signatures. We do. We also see that there is a nice correlation of enrichment for that HSCIM state relative to the clone size across this limited data set. So is this really occurring? Well, we can start asking about the outcome of HSC1 and HSCIM in this cohort. So that's what we did. The first thing we had to do was to take that set of samples and classify what proportion of their stem cell pool is HSC1 and HSCIM. This is what's shown here. Some of them are HSC1 dominant. Some of them are IM dominant. Some of them are mixed. And it's not dependent on mutation status. So now we have this scenario to then do pseudotype analysis. And what Andy did was to take, just look at the wild type cells and across from stem cells down to progenitors, who has better output. And I hope you can appreciate the green cells, those HSCIM, have decreased output in this analysis relative to the HSC1 enriched cells. More importantly, when we look in either HSC1 dominant or HSCIM dominant, now we can ask, does the mutation do anything? So if there's a limited output, if you're coming from an HSCIM state, you would imagine that now you should have increased output, right? If you carry a mutation. In fact, that's what we see here. So this suggests something around clonal advantage, that the mutation is taking advantage of the inflammatory aging state that is occurring, right? And it's not positive clonal expansion. In fact, it could be a negative selection of the wild type stem cells. So then we asked, is it heritable? And in that CH data set, we have stems, we have cells down to few, but we have a mature cells as well. And Andy generated a signature of 257 genes, if I can recall, and then asked, looking at HSCIM versus HSC1 dominant cells, to taking that signature across the hierarchy, that there is enrichment of IM signature all the way down to the monocytes. There's also a retention of this quiescent state, at least to GMPs, and it's still there a little bit in the monocytes, and they're inflammatory. There seems to be some transmission of this state down to the progeny, but this is a limited data set, and every individual, we don't know the exposomic circumstances of their life. There could be lots of potential for this to occur. So we went back to the xenograft model where we sorted out the stem progenitor cells, but we also sorted out within that 427 million cells, the mature myeloid cells and the progenitor cells. And we used a trick called supercell that for the computational biologists, you're typically using this pipeline to call doublets. But it can see small nucleotide polymorphisms. And this set of experiments was across three different pools of cord blood with over 62 donors. So we're able to classify some genetic clades, clonal groups, and ask, again, in the same way we did with the individual bone marrow samples, some of them are HSC1 dominant, some of them are HSCIM dominant, some are in between, but this lets us essentially have a trick of genetic lineage tracing. And from this, we know that IM cells, stem cells, have enrichment, and they will pass down to monocytes. And if we then go through the entire hierarchy from stem progenitor cells through the precursor state, including B-like cells to monocytes to DCs,
we can see that there is actually transmission.

all throughout the state if you're IM versus one. So they're transmitting these programs. Again, this is great. It's in the a state where, you know, everybody was in the mouse, right? So there's suggesting that that there is something to heritability, that it's intrinsic. But does this have any application? So we partner and really took advantage of a cohort epidemiological study in Canada called CAMPATH. And this is from one of the provinces, mine in Ontario, where Philip had, from individuals that had volunteered to enroll in this, they had a blood sample. And they used a mortality risk score based on just common blood parameters that's been out there for over 10 years that says that depending on how these parameters are, it's Intermountain risk score. If you are greater than five, your risk for five-year mortality is much higher than if you're below three. And they classify these 400 individuals across the lifespan from their 20s into their 80s, and they fractionate it across, you know, some that are young and low risk, or high risk and young, or some that are age over 65 that have a low risk and high risk. And we ask, does this in any way correlate in this, you know, Punnett square here? And what we found was in the young individuals, there was an enrichment of this HSCIM program. This is no stem cells here, right? We're just asking, could this be a biomarker? And we are finding that there is this correlation with all-cause mortality, and we're seeing it most interestingly in dendritic cells, B cells and NK cells, which, you know, are becoming of great interest in the context of immune signaling, immunotherapy, the immune microenvironment. Could that stem cell signature be passing down to various immune cells that are infiltrating into tumors or in other diseases that can be leading to the heterogeneous outcomes? So with this, I would like to summarize. We found using just xenograft models that there are two HSC subsets. One of them retains molecular memory upon prior recovery from prior inflammatory stress. It's quiescent, has limited hematopoietic output. But with aging, where somatic mutations build, there's now a selective pressure within HSCIM for these CH mutations to relieve that differentiation decrease, to allow for increased differentiation. And this could be one reason why DNMT3A is so prominent, because if our stem cell pool is so quiescent, we're not making very much blood. So that could be the selective pressure. They transmit these HSCIM, their pro-inflammatory properties, to downstream progenitors, as well as it seems to be all immune effector cells. This has implications for inflammatory associated diseases across lifespan. So what's the implication here? One way to interpret this is actually, you know, those red dots, that CH variant allele frequency that we see increase, may actually be selective advantage. We're not seeing those clones that may have become very, very dormant. And that this is perhaps due to that inflammatory niche in each individual. If that's the case, then we need to think about targeting the inflammatory niche, and perhaps we can take lessons from obesity. Is there something that we can use to target inflammation and mitigate CH expansion? Well, everybody and their mother, I was reading an article, an opinion piece in the New York Times right now. It appears that the bros on social media that are down to this case study of an individual have concussion are taking these, whether off-label or on-label, and some of the indications are outside of weight. It seems to be for their anti-inflammatory properties. And we know that obesity-induced inflammation exacerbates clonal hematopoiesis. So could we co-opt the properties of GLP-1 to mitigate inflammation? And luckily, Daniel Drucker, one of the prominent experts on this, is literally next door to

0: at Princess Margaret. And he had this beautiful paper from 2023 where he showed that it is on target with GLP-1 receptor. You require it, but you can dampen TNF output with GLP-1 out of these syngeneic mice models. And recently, Stephen Chen and we helped them show that using another common diabetic drug, metformin, reduces competitive advantage, at least for the NMT3A-R882H. So we decided to think about this. And at the time we wrote the grant, this also came out. There were multiple epidemiological studies saying that in diabetic patients, that the decrease of colorectal cancer, of liver cancer relative to insulin in these cases, as well as blood cancer. So we created this team initiative, and remarkably, CIHR took it for cancer prevention. And we've started doing pilot studies to really ask, can we alter clonal VAF size in this case in the mouse model where we took tetra mutant cells transplanted one to one, and we've been giving them daily injections of semaglutide between four individuals. There's a lot of mouse handling, and we're seeing some efficacy at a relatively low dose. So that's heartening to us, and we're doing more pilots and really going full force now on this. And I'm a hematopoietic stem cell expert, right? I have this acute inflammatory model. I'm not going to look at that first. I want to see if there's a cytokine change. So we did this experiment. We piggybacked on my acute inflammation model, and we asked, can we see changes with pretreatment of GLP-1 followed by LPS stimulus relative to PBS control? And we used a marker that we have found coming out of the HSCIM story. It is we found to be exquisite biomarker in long-term HSCs, highly, highly sensitive to TNF, as shown here. And so when we did this relative to animals that were transplanted and then just treated with vehicle or with LPS, either with another vehicle LPS sub-Q or GLP-1 pretreatment, we're seeing a decrease, not just in CD83 as acute inflammatory marker, we're seeing a decrease in TNF as well. So there could be something to this. So we've really gone full force now. We're going across the next 5 years to really ask mechanistically, can GLP-1 or some of the other agents really target CH variant allele frequency in syngeneic models? If so, how? We're doing xenograft models with CRISPR mutations to DNMT3 and TET2 in the human setting. And we've partnered with an endocrinologist around Toronto to do observational study from the endocrinology clinic to see who has CH, and then they're going to be funneled into our CHIP clinic and to really ask, can we guard against clonal hematopoiesis with GLP-1 receptor agonists? Thank you so much for your time. And if you're almost there, I am still looking for postdocs. Come and talk to me. Thank you.
1: Thanks, Stephanie. Really terrific talk. Really cool. Thinking about how our HSCs are changing. And so I've got a couple, I have lots of questions, but we'll start with one or two. With the HSCIM, why, as we get older, aren't we all just filled predominantly with HSCIM, right? We have lots of acute inflammatory stress over the course of our lives. And yet you show this like remarkable heterogeneity of that heterogeneity, right?
0: Yeah.
1: Where some people are still dominant with
0: HSC1s
1: and some with these HSCIMs and...
0: Yep.
1: Any explanation or ideas?
0: No explanation. So this is where I'm continuing the partnership with Philip, and hopefully Cancer Research UK will give us a bunch of money to really, because it's hard. It's hard, right? This is the only study we have right now where we can really ask, and also that round mutations. We could potentially, with all the work that we've shown, mutations don't need to occur. I mean, KJ Patel, with his beautiful paper that just came out in Cell Stem Cell, says there are other ways to get clonal expansion that is not somatic mutation driven. So if we can use the IM signature or other ways to boil it down, use it as a biomarker, can we perhaps not do it on stem progenitor cells, but just out of our blood, given that it's transmitting, and classify people as one or the other, is I think something to be of use. But it doesn't answer your question. The question is, why is it there in the first place? Where I was very careful to say that neonatal cord is the most immune naive we have, but it's not, there is plenty of inflammation in utero. In fact, especially with all these cases of preeclampsia and others, could there be ready selection in the womb? I don't know, but I would love to find out. I've been trying to track down individuals, obstetricians who could give me some samples, or at least out there. But that's something that I really wonder about.
1: Yeah. So are we predestined to fall into one of these categories?
0: I wonder. But the flip side is that's why we're going. After, you know, we sold the GLP-1 receptor agonist story as cancer prevention, but it's really to see if there is a predestiny. Can we swap, right? Because there's a mixture. There's never not any one or the other. I mean, this individual had the low, like it was 98%, but we always see the other population in every scenario we look at. So is it just the time when we sample them? Oh, how dynamic it is. I think that is something we don't completely understand, but we have some evidence, at least from five of these individuals. I didn't show it because our reviewers asked. We transplanted it, and it is transmissible.
1: And you sort of focus on the downside of these HSC-IM. Is there a good side to them? Like,
0: I sell it as such, but I think that it's actually pivotal. I think a lot of the anti-inflammation treatments, at least after specific cytokines, we don't have enough evidence to go after them, because a TNF signaling, at least on the human side, it's an underlying feature of what makes them stem cells. They have to respond quickly. I think, especially with the prevalence of DNMT3A, I think it is there is, you know, nature is smart. Nature is doing this to allow for that lifelong blood production. And if we're always responding to every agent coming through like we are neonatal cord, will be gone. Our blood source will be gone, right? So I think it is the training at the level of hematopoietic stem cells is to go more dormant, but as we are aging, our population, you know, expands. But maybe that's why we're seeing clonal hematopoiesis. That's the flip side of the evolutionary selection. Yeah.
2: Beautiful work. I'm really curious about the kind of relation between the cytokine signatures and, you know, cytokine storm and inflammatory IM HSC and cytokine storm in patients receiving CAR T therapy. Are there ways that these signatures could be leveraged or as biomarkers of predicting inflammatory reactions in patients in the clinic,
0: yeah,
2: like that?
0: So mouse and human are interspersed here. They're, at least with LPS, all goes down. We among the supplemental data, we actually show at 20 weeks, we capture the bone marrow aspirates, and a handful of them are still up. Even the PBS setting. So transplantation is a little bit stressful. So which of these are important? This is a xenograft model, right? We can only say that they're, the grafts are making these and they are responding as they should. As you say, it's critical. Whenever I talk about this, I see clinical

colleagues are on trials. I'm like, do you have plasma bank? Can we stratify and start asking, with outcomes? We may or may not need mutation. I think we just need outcomes. And then can we go back to the patients and sample their blood to ask, how much of this is from their

0: part of the immune system is they shouldn't be acting up, and at times they should be flexible. I think that our immune systems as we age become inflexible. They're not toggling back and forth as quickly as they should. And trying to figure out exactly which cell types, which of the signaling pathways, this could be which level that's at, I think is taking me down to speak to a lot of immunologists. Yeah.
1: I'm wondering in this sort of chronic expression of inflammatory genes, have you looked whether or not there's any negative regulator of expression of like AP1 mediated expression of these genes, which is lost in the IM cells?
0: I'm looking for a computational postdoc to really, really delve into. And our chromatin data, we used it, but to be perfectly frank, we didn't go into it as deeply as we could have. Part of it, it's hard, and we're lacking a critical component, methylation, right? Like I've been thinking for years that this was required, but we needed to get this across the line. But also, in the context of these rare stem cells, it requires some potential single cell methylation or at least key marks. Now, from Elaine Fuchs's recent paper, it's narrowed down to a handful that is, I think, doable to at least cherry pick and do in the human setting. So I'm working with some colleagues on that. But yes, I think that's the wave. And if I may add, I think part of it is actually the binding partners. In all cases, AP1 is there, but at least in pancreatic cancer versus the beautiful study from Rostrel's group and this latest one from Elaine Fuchs, you know, one's mouse epithelial, normal epithelial stem cells, the other is a KRAS a colorectal cancer model. Is it APC min? I now forget what the driver is. But it's the transcriptional modifiers, the transcription factors that actually modifies and goes and says which of the open areas are transcribed further down and respond quickly. And in that case, I think it's going to be tissue specific.
2: Hi, thank you for your beautiful talk. I have a very basic question about the origin of the IM2 type, like of hematopoietic stem cells, because they have like the similar functions with like the type 1 and regulatory programs that are like equal. Have you done some like transcriptional trajectories, like analysis to see where these cells are coming from and the origin of the cells?
0: If I understand the question, we have. I mean, that's what all this pseudotime analysis is. And that's just a couple of examples. We've also done it across everything from Vijay Sankaran's his mito tracing paper, where we also have done this sort of thing, to and at least with the data sets that are available out there, we've done it. Have we done actual lineage tracing? We tried. marking with something like Larry, and then being able to transplant and pull back clones is very, very inefficient in the human setting. That doesn't mean that I'm giving up. It's gotten better. I keep in close contact with some of the best out there. Alejo Rodriguez Fraticelli is great at this. I keep we may need other tricks to do it. The other issue at play is all of the lineage tracing right now, real at least in the hematopoietic system. Primary requires lentiviral barcoding. That's very stressful. That with my CD83 marker, anytime you put any stem cell into culture, starts lighting, and you're selecting. Yeah.
3: Great talk. Quick question. So HSC-IMs, like, obviously nicely showed many inflammatory signatures obviously are associated in them. I was curious to try and sort of bring it back to some of your earlier work and sort of how you were mentioning you and Rob were like the forebearers of sort of looking at metabolism and HSC, et cetera. Yeah. So I'm wondering what other stuff was associated with HSC-IM.

0: like any sphingolipids or proteostasis, or I'd also be curious about ribosomal biogenesis factors.
1: Yep. So that ATP2B1, that new marker, it's a calcium exporter. We trace the mechanism for its increased functionality to endolysosomal functions. They're marking the cells that have the most nuclear TFAB. Yep. So at least there, that's a big part of it, that dormancy state is in fact probably upregulation of a lot of the programs we know that retain sort of that inherent self-renewal. Now, your main question around, you know, my beloved sphingolipids, I put them aside for now almost 6 years. That wasn't the intention. I thought I would just have a signature and I would use this, set of xenografts, and those are ongoing. I'm going back to it. I didn't talk about it because it's published work, but especially this blood cancer discovery paper. I did all this. I gave almost 9 years of my life trying to disentangle sphingolipid metabolism and AML, and it was all around inflammation. So we're that's one of the reasons why I need a postdoc. We have a system, we have a phenotype, and now we need someone to really do it. Thank you.
2: Thank you so much for your great talk. Your comment briefly about sickle cell disease kind of brought up some questions for me clinically. I was wondering, like, with in this like HSC-IM, if it's something that could be used to stratify like the cells that are edited for gene therapy, or stratify like cells that are transplanted. And
1: yeah, so we have an ongoing collaboration with Giuliana Ferrari, not in sickle cell, but in beta thalassemia in the context of gene therapy editing and outcome. Some of her patients responded to the editing successfully, and others did not. And we can use the HSC-IM and other genes encased in that to sort of, we're trying to disentangle it. And some of it is programs we're not, I mean, there's an ASH abstract out there. So HSC-IM is not one single state even there. We can see that a subset of cells are reliant on more interferon, and another subset is reliant on a TGF-beta program. And what that may mean, we don't know, but across various diseases, across aging, we can further classify some individuals that have a stronger IMA versus IMB. That one will, I don't know how long it'll take to disentangle. But thank you.
3: Thanks, Stephanie, again for a terrific talk.

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1: Good afternoon and welcome. I am Kit Pugliano, the Dean of UC San Diego's School of Biological Sciences, and I'm delighted that you've joined us today. I'd like to thank all of our partners and collaborators who make the DeepLook Public Speaker Series possible, including our Biological Sciences team, UCSD TV, the Research Communications Program, and especially today's speakers. We held our first deep look into the fascinating world of artificial intelligence last fall with fantastic speakers who presented several insightful views of the AI revolution and how it's being implemented in research and industry. In case you missed that event, you can find it on the UCSD TV website by searching for the Deep Look series. Since that event, AI has continued to explode across virtually every aspect of our lives, and because of that, we're extremely excited to bring you today's Deep Look that will examine how AI is being adopted in the vitally important health and medicine sectors. Today, we have four outstanding speakers who will provide us with their expertise and insights on AI's implementation inside operating rooms, critical care units, and in our homes, along with critical ethical and social implications that come with this rapidly evolving technology. Following the presentations, we welcome questions from you and our audience. Please feel free to submit your questions. We will answer as many as our time allows. I am delighted to introduce our first speaker, Christopher Longhurst, MD, who is Chief Medical Officer and Chief Digital Officer at UC San Diego Health and a UCSD Biological Sciences alum. Dr. Longhurst's unique role provides leadership to medical staff, ensuring that standards and protocols are in place to provide the highest quality of care to patients and ensuring continued innovation. Dr. Longhurst also serves as an associate dean at the School of Medicine, overseeing and aligning education and research missions within the clinical environment. He is also a faculty member in the departments of biomedical informatics and pediatrics at the School of Medicine, who maintains an active clinical practice while pursuing scholarship in care quality, patient safety, informatics, and healthcare artificial intelligence.
2: Hi there. Thank you for that kind introduction, and thank you for having me here today. As mentioned, I'm Dr. Christopher Longhurst. I serve as the Chief Medical Officer and Chief Digital Officer for UC San Diego Health. And the way that I describe these two roles sometimes is that as Chief Medical Officer, I have insights into all of the challenges across the health system. But as Chief Digital Officer, I have a really unique and evolving set of tools to help solve these longstanding challenges in new ways. And so I want to share some of that with you today. First of all, a little bit about UC San Diego Health, where I get to work. So we're a large organization with over 10,000 employees. We provide care to a large population in San Diego. And with our CEO, Patty Mason, we've really been delighted over the last several years that our quality continues to improve. In fact, just last year, super proud that we're ranked among the nation's top hospitals by U.S. News and World Report. And you can see that list there includes four other hospitals in California. But UC San Diego is the only safety net hospital of those five that serves all comers all the time. So we have a lot to be proud of. And even among those top hospitals from a quality and safety standpoint, the best of those hospitals continues to have more than 400 patient safety events on an annual basis. What does that mean? That means on average, over one a day patient safety event happening in our hospital. And these patient safety issues are not new. In fact, an Institute of Medicine report back in 1999 suggested that 100,000 Americans die on an annual basis from medical errors. So how are we doing now, 25 years later? Well, Dr. David Bates, who actually informed that original report 25 years ago, repeated his study recently. And last January was published that 1 in 4 patients who are hospitalized experience an adverse event. And 1 in 4 of those adverse events are preventable. So that's really our charge, is to figure out how can we bend the patient safety curve? And as you might be able to guess, I'm excited about AI as a tool to do that. In fact, I worked with some patient safety leaders across the country to describe how could we use artificial intelligence as a tool to change outcomes for patients so that your family, your friends, when they're hospitalized, have better outcomes than they might otherwise. So we reviewed the literature and we got together some experts and we found at least a dozen different ways that we could use AI to help change those outcomes, to reduce these events that are adverse patient safety events. Things like line infections that occur in the hospital or

breast imaging and cancer screening that occurs too late, or missed findings on chest x-rays. So let me give you an example of that chest x-ray in particular. Now, I'm going to take you back a little bit to the beginning of the pandemic, which for us here in San Diego was not in March when it was declared by the White House. It was actually in February, because on February 7th, we became one of the first sites in the country to receive a plane full of expatriates evacuated from Wuhan. And as you can see here, on February 10th, that first patient tested positive for what was then called coronavirus. And that patient was hospitalized here at UC San Diego. In fact, we published about that patient because it was one of the first five COVID patients hospitalized in the country. Now, I remember setting up our command center and all the policies and processes. And at the time, spending thousands or tens of thousands of person hours, I was thinking, is this going to be another SARS, much ado about nothing? And of course, that didn't turn out to be the case. But it was because of all this preparation that a month later, when the White House did declare the pandemic, I was sitting in a conference room with one of our radiologists. And Dr. Albert Chow had already developed a machine learning algorithm to identify COVID pneumonia from a set of chest x-rays he got from Wuhan. In fact, he'd already had a paper accepted about this algorithm because it was shown that it was a valid and safe approach to helping to identify COVID on a chest x-ray. And so something that would have otherwise taken 8 or 10 or 12 months to implement, we did in just 2 weeks. And so March 28th, which was a Friday, 2 weeks after the White House declaration, we went live with this across our health system. And I'll never forget the following Monday, April 1st, when I rounded the emergency department, I asked the ED attending, have you seen the color on the x-rays? And she said, yeah, I've seen that color. In fact, we had a patient brought in by ambulance from a nursing facility for possible heart failure exacerbation. And there was no sign of respiratory distress, but we saw the color on the x-ray. And even though our radiologist didn't mention it, we went ahead and got a COVID test. And I said, well, what did the COVID test show? She says, well, you know, it was a couple of days ago. It takes 2 days to come back. And I was standing over her shoulder while we looked for that test result. Sure enough, it was positive. And that patient was followed by our outpatient service, was proactively hospitalized and diagnosed sooner than she would have otherwise been. And then she did very well, actually went home without needing critical care. But it was a great example of the AI helping us care for a patient better than we might have otherwise. Now, that being said, that's anecdata, not outcomes evidence. And so we went ahead and did a study. And over the course of the summer of 2020, we asked every single physician about every single patient they saw who received a chest x-ray in our emergency departments. And so along with Christian Demeff and Morgan Carlyle and others, we found over 2,000 patients that were receiving chest x-rays. And in those patients, our physicians told us that they changed their clinical decision-making in 1 in 5 cases because of the artificial intelligence. And that was a huge finding, right? It was published very quickly as a peer-reviewed paper. But what was really interesting to me was just last year when a review article about all the artificial intelligence articles with COVID was published. So this is 2 years worth of COVID AI. And what these reviewers found was that in over 9,000 articles published, only 4 of them had clinical outcomes. In fact, only 2 of them were from the U.S. And that paper I just shared with you was one of those 2. And to me, that really identifies the big gap that we have of needing to identify clinical outcomes that are meaningful to patients, not just studying algorithms. And so another example I want to share with you is about sepsis prediction. And there's been a lot of research on this over the last 3 or 4 years. In fact, for those who don't know, sepsis is a bloodstream infection that on an annual basis kills a third of 1 million Americans. Now, this bloodstream infection is not always easy to diagnose. 85% of the time it develops at home, and it can mimic a lot of other conditions. And so it's not always diagnosed in a timely fashion when we can prevent worsening, exacerbations, or even death. And so I'm particularly proud of Dr. Gabe Wardy and Shamim Nemati, some faculty members here at UC San Diego, because not only did they construct a multimodal AI algorithm and implement it in our workflow, they did a lot of design and process engineering to ensure that the right people are alerted at the right time, that this algorithm is trustworthy. In fact, they taught it how to say, I don't know. So that just like a good clinician, it's not making predictions
when it's

overconfident, and that's generated more trust in this algorithm locally. What are their outcomes? Well, just a few months ago, we published an almost 20% reduction in mortality in our emergency departments. Now, this is only the second ever publication showing a mortality impact of an AI algorithm in sepsis. And again, there's been thousands of publications on AI algorithms in sepsis, but this one showed a mortality impact. And so that's why the editor of the Nature Journal actually just published this editorial where they comment on the fact that UC San Diego Health was looking at outcomes that matter, meaningful outcomes that matter to our patients and their families. And they went through the fact that this isn't just about the algorithm, it's about the end users and the clinical context and the monitoring. They described what we did. And they concluded that despite the rapid growth of AI applications in healthcare, few models have progressed beyond retrospective development or validation. And that's what they call the AI chasm. And in fact, among the small percentage of these algorithms have actually been implemented, even fewer have demonstrated clinically meaningful benefits. And so that's really what our focus is in the Jacobs Center for Health Innovation. We're incredibly grateful to Joan and Erwin Jacobs for a generous donation that they made in 2023. And our mission in this center is innovation at scale with impact. This center actually sits inside the health system, not inside the medical school, because our goal is to solve health system problems, things like unidentified sepsis. How can we help make our health system and our medical center a safer place to receive care that's equitable, timely, and delivered to all patients regardless of ability to pay? And so this focus is really culminating with something that we're calling a mission control. We're building out this mission control now, and we envision this not only as a place where we can help manage patient flow across our hospitals, because we're a growing system to three and soon to be four hospitals, but also how we can help provide 24/7 monitoring for our patients at home. We already have over 5,000 patients that we remotely monitor for chronic diseases, but today, those things are monitored Monday through Friday for outcomes that don't need to be acutely adjusted. We see a future when clinical-grade wearables in partnership with the Jacobs School of Engineering will be worn by our patients in a way that allows us to proactively identify using AI algorithms to surface those patients who might be at high risk for a heart attack before they have chest pain. And so I'm really incredibly excited about this future. But as we implement AI, we have to do it in a trustworthy and respectful manner. And so that's one of the reasons that we adopted AI principles in a transparent manner almost 5 years ago. And big kudos to Dr. Amy Sittipati, who's been co-chairing this committee. Our AI principles are public. You can scan the QR code there to see them. And in fact, I got to participate in a White House process to really clarify health AI principles. And we're in the process of updating ours to reflect what they call the SAFE principles. Now, one example of putting these principles into practice is generative AI. Now, this really exciting tool allows us to use text data to develop decision support. In fact, when we looked at our electronic health record, only about 0.5% of the record is discrete data. The majority of the clinical data, when you exclude all the billing data and exclude all of our audit metadata, it's actually text. It's the text that our doctors and nurses and respiratory therapists and x-ray techs and others are entering in the electronic health record. So generative AI creates a huge opportunity, but of course we wanted to start with a low-risk area. And so one of those areas was incentivized in part by this great publication from Dr. John Ayers in the Qualcomm Institute. And what John did in collaboration with a team of folks was to look at 200 questions posted to doctors on a Reddit social media forum. And of course, he famously found that the chatbot could construct answers that appeared to be more empathetic and higher quality than the doctor's answers. Now, this was not a direct comparison. The doctors did not know that they were being measured on this. What they did was to retrospectively look at these physician answers. And I'll tell you, as one of the seven reviewers, it was pretty obvious that the chatbot answers were the ones that were always four times longer. Right, the doctor would write four sentences and the chatbot would write four paragraphs because it could do that in a short amount of time. That's what I thought one of the key takeaways here was, that this chatbot could be helpful, though not perfect, in a brief span of time. And so we partnered with our electronic health record vendor along with a couple of other institutions, the first in the country to implement this. You can see what this looks like. Here's Dr. Millen's inbox. And imagine being a busy clinician seeing patients, and while you're seeing those patients,

0: in clinic. You're getting a message about a patient with asthma, or a patient has a question about their lab results, or their sore throat, or their coughing. And so with the ChatGPT integrated into workflow, we're able to generate a draft reply. Notice, though, that there's two buttons, start with draft or start blank reply. There's no button that says just send now, because one of our principles is to always keep a human in the loop. And so if a physician wants to send this, they have to first go in and edit it. Now, another important AI principle that we put into practice here was transparency. And we decided to be fully transparent with our patients that we're using this. So every message that is starting with a draft reply includes an addendum that says this message was automatically generated and edited by and your doctor's name. And we've gotten very positive feedback from our patients about this. In fact, some patients hesitate to message their clinicians because they're worried they're so busy, and they were happy to see that their clinicians now have an AI co-pilot helping them do some of these responses. We found that it interestingly didn't save time. In fact, it took about the same amount of time to read the patient message and draft a response versus reading a patient message, reading the chatbot response, and then editing it. But what it did do was reduce the cognitive burden, it empowered our patients, and it made our physicians happier. And interestingly, we also sent, on average, responses that were longer, suggesting, like the earlier study from Dr. Ayers, that they may be higher quality. So, really exciting time. Some of the key points I want you to take home. Number one is that health AI paradox, that implemented algorithms are rarely researched, and researched algorithms are rarely implemented. Number two, the Jacobs Center for Health Innovation at UC San Diego is focused on closing that gap, because we're not only implementing AI algorithms, we're doing it with workflow and process reengineering to ensure that we're impacting patient care outcomes that matter to our patients and their families. And then number three, all of our AI efforts are reviewed by our governance to ensure that each algorithm is fair, appropriate, valid, effective, and safe. And so a lot going on in this space. I'm really excited to talk today and want to thank you again for having me on board.
1: Next, I'm very pleased to introduce Camille Nebaker, a professor of public health with appointments in the UC San Diego, Herbert Wertheim School of Public Health and Human Longevity Science, and the UC San Diego Design Lab. Dr. Nebaker is a research ethicist who directs the UC San Diego Research Ethics Program, a university-wide resource for research ethics education and consultation services. In her role as director of Recode Health, her team conducts research to inform and shape ethical research practices in technology-supported health research, including digital health and AI. She also serves as a member of the World Health Organization's Digital Health Roster of Ethics and the IEEE Organizational Governance of AI Working Group. Dr. Nebaker's research has been supported by a variety of federal foundations, as well as the Patient-Centered Outcomes Research Institute and the Robert Wood Johnson Foundation.
2: Well, thank you so much for that kind introduction. I'm really looking forward to being here. And I'm going to dive right into my slides. Two of the roles that I have at UC San Diego are, one, directing the Research Center for Optimal Digital Ethics and Health. We call it Recode Health, which was launched about 5 years ago in the midst of just public attention about the problems with social media, concerns about digital health, different kinds of products that were being used in the health system. And we were fortunate to get a seed grant from UC San Diego to start this center, which focuses specifically on shaping responsible and ethical research practice in the emerging field of digital health and artificial intelligence. I also direct the UC San Diego Research Ethics Program, which again is focusing on ethical practices, but for the broader campus community. And this is a group of people, you know, behind everything that we do at Recode Health and the Research Ethics Program. We are working with people trying to shape how we think about the research that we're doing, the integrity of the research and the scientific process. And so about 10 years ago, one of my colleagues in behavioral medicine wanted to do a study to observe people in the wild. And this was a precursor to precision medicine. And by understanding how people move through their day, she could identify whether or not they were sitting or standing or eating or socializing. And it was a really innovative study that was funded by the National Institutes of Health.

Well, she went to get an approval from the Institutional Review Board, and they said, well, the study sounds great, but you can't use the tools that you're planning to use. And one of the tools that she wanted to use is the camera in the middle of this picture. It was a camera that was made by Microsoft, and it was used initially to help people who had dementia recall the day of their life. And so by losing memory, they couldn't remember things that they had been, where they had been, or people who they had spoken to. So they could use that camera for recall. Well, she wanted to use it to document what people did in their everyday life, how long they were shopping, when they were at a park. And so that was the minute that I understood this was going to be a really difficult era of digital health and artificial intelligence, because the IRB system, the institutional review board that we have, may not be up to speed to review the new kind of research that we're seeing. At the same time, we're looking at how can we use data that were never intended for health research. You know, things like environmental sensors picking up air pollution, or social media. How do we use Twitter to track disease trends? Could we use obviously, the electronic health record is one of the first tool or resources that we've used to apply artificial intelligence and predictive analytics. So all of these new tools, including wearable sensors, were just starting to emerge. And the Institutional Review Board wasn't certain about how to assess risk, what should be in the informed consent. And that's when we decided this is going to be an area of research that we're pursuing. And so for the past decade, we've been looking at these different kinds of technologies, the kind of data that they're producing, whether they're in a research record or whether they're in an electronic health record, who's got access to these data. It's really an important time to start shaping what we think of as ethical and responsible research practices. And just last month, an article came out in the LA Times talking about how the industry, everything to do with artificial intelligence, is moving so quickly that people in Washington, people in academic institutions, in industry, are just really grappling with what's the best way to move forward and not overregulate, but not underregulate. And we've already seen how data, the data that are being used to inform these models, could really cause harm, because it's really dependent on where the data in the data set have come from. Are they representative? Or are they really geared to benefit people, white people versus people of color? And some of the studies that have been done recently have really shown that people of color are the most disadvantaged in this area because the data sets don't have enough people of color in them. And so how do we move forward ensuring that the data that we're using to build the AI models are inclusive of those who stand to benefit? How do we ensure diversity? And these are really important questions. And one of the areas that we're really focusing on is not only how do we get representative data, but, you know, to do that, you really have to change how research is conducted and how informed consent happens and who is responsible across the lifespan of the data set build and use. And so these guardrails are something that my research team has really been focusing on. So we have funding to do research on informed consent, on risk assessment and management, as well as on return of information to people who are contributing to the data sets. How do you do that respectfully, and how do you do that in a way that results in meaningful data and not just information? And so we have received support from Patient-Centered Outcomes Research Institute, the National Institutes of Health, and the National Science Foundation to do this work. And one of the studies that we have been leading is the Bridge to Artificial Intelligence, which is a major initiative from the National Institutes of Health and branded as being ethically sourced. So building ethically sourced data repositories. What does that mean? What does it look like? And that's part of what our ethics group is doing, is determining what data governance looks like. How do we collect data? What is the storage practices? How do we access, use, and reuse? And so informed consent is one area that we've been spending quite a bit of time on, because it can't get worse, because it's such a difficult process. If this is what you see when you're thinking about enrolling in a study,
it's not going to be very helpful. And so it's a lot of words. We're relying on people to be research literate, technology literate, and data literate.

0: literate. And we have to take some steps back to think about what could we do to make it more accessible. Now, this, I'm not going to say is accessible. This is too much information. This is what is in the informed consent document that's been broken down into chunks. Now, those chunks aren't making it any more accessible, but now we can see what the pieces are. So could we take these pieces and work with people to find out how do we present this information in a way that's more accessible to you, that you have access to what you need to make decisions about choosing to contribute to a data repository or participate in a digital health research study? And we do this process called human-centered design, where we work with people. We ask them, what do you like about this? What would it look like if it was designed for you? And then we build prototypes and we listen to what they're saying, and they tell us what they, if they want to see a video or if they want to be able to make the text get bigger or smaller, if they want to choose what part of the consent they go to first. All of these things are intended to be a process to get this to be more accessible. And so this is a paper that we published recently on exploring the future of informed consent. And, you know, one of the things that I think our team is really excited about is not only making informed consent informed, but also helping researchers decide how they're going to do their research, what tools they're going to use, what wearable sensors, what partners, what vendors. And so we've created tools to help with that decision-making process. And these are available on our Recode Health website and are being used across globally, actually. And so data management, this is just one example of how our framework is being utilized. So it's anchored in ethical principles, a respect for persons, beneficence, justice, and respect for law and public interest. The checklist items are all embedded under each of those ethical domains. And in conclusion, I want to really stress that AI governance is critical, that it involves thinking through every aspect of the problem you're trying to solve, whether it's fit for the right purpose, where informed consent is happening, how data are being managed, thinking through risk assessment and mitigation, and the risk-to-benefit evaluation. And at UC San Diego, not only do we have the research ethics program working on this, but also a Recode Health team. I participate on the UCSD Health AI Committee, which is connected to our Center for Health Innovation. And also, I'm also involved in the UCOP, University of Office of the President, AI Council. So as a UC system, we're doing an awful lot of work to make sure we are creating the proper structures so that we can do AI research in health ethically and responsibly. Thank you so much for inviting me, and I look forward to the conversation.
1: And now I'd like to welcome Dr. Laurel Rick, a UC San Diego professor of computer science and engineering in the Jacobs School of Engineering, who also has appointments in the Department of Emergency Medicine, the Contextual Robotics Institute, and the Design Lab. Dr. Rick directs the Healthcare Robotics Lab and leads research into human-robot interactions, assistive and accessible technology, embodied AI, and health informatics. Dr. Rick's current research projects hold applications in acute care, neurorehabilitation, and home health, and focuses on furthering health equity through community health efforts. Dr. Rick has received the NSF Career Award, the AFOSR Young Investigator Award, the Qualcomm Research Award, and multiple Best Paper Awards. And she also leads the ONR Muri Huddle Project and has been supported by an impressive array of federal agencies, companies, and foundations.
2: Thank you very much for the introduction. So I direct the Healthcare Robotics Lab, and I focus on designing robots and embodied AI technologies that can support disabled people and their families. I also focus on technology that supports the clinical workforce, including clinicians, community healthcare workers, and professional caregivers. My lab takes a health equity and human-centered approach in all of our work, where we center the voices and ideas of people who are historically excluded from technology development to ensure that any technology we create is well aligned to their needs and reflective of their ideas. So the act of care work, supporting others and supporting oneself, is undervalued. People who engage in care work are overworked and underpaid, and many live below the poverty line, unable to make ends meet.

0: Right.
1: What's worse is how invisible all of this work is. Care workers do so much to keep others afloat, yet they are often taken for granted. A recent paper by Joy Ming and colleagues draws attention to this invisibility and critically examines the role technology plays or fails to play in addressing this. They highlight the complex dynamics of the nature of care work and how adding technology risks exacerbating these social ills. Given this context, one big question is why AI, why robots? A lot of technologists will frame things around care gaps and how AI is going to solve all these problems, augment human care work, empower disabled people, et cetera. But ultimately, these sentiments fall flat when you start to ask the why questions. Why are there care gaps? Why is there a shortage of care workers? Why is their work being undervalued? Why do disabled people face so many barriers to accessing care? And so on. Once you learn the answers to those questions, you start to realize that the problem is systemic and societal. We don't value disabled people and we don't value those who provide care work. So AI is basically a band-aid. It's not going to fix these major systemic and societal problems by itself. However, we are at an excellent inflection point to pause and reflect on how we develop and use AI and how to consider if, when, and how it can support caregivers and disabled people. When we connect the communities we want to work with and bring them into the research and development process, give them ownership of technology design, center their voices and ideas, we have a much better chance of getting to where we want to go. For many years, my students and I have been working closely with people with dementia and mild cognitive impairment, their care partners, and clinicians to envision the future of dementia care. We've been particularly motivated by questions of access. We explore how we can use technology to extend the reach of clinical and social services, and how we can design accessible and effective robot and AI-delivered health interventions. And we explore how to do this in a way that reflects the goals of our community partners. MCI dementia affects about 50 million people worldwide and will affect 131 million people by 2050. MCI can affect a person's cognitive abilities, ranging from mild symptoms such as reduced concentration and challenges with prospective memory in the early stages, to the inability to engage in instrumental and functional activities of daily living in the later stages. People with MCI and dementia require personalized and unique interventions to support their health and independence. There's currently no cure or effective treatment for MCI and dementia, but there are behavioral and lifestyle interventions that can effectively slow the progression of the disease. And there are many things we can do to improve quality of life and support care partners in the later stages. We're developing robots to support people across the spectrum. We've been working with people with MCI and with clinicians to develop Carmen, a physically embodied robot that delivers practice-based and evidence-based intervention for MCI. We've also been working with people with advanced dementia and their care partners to design robots that can make life more fun and enjoyable. We can't cure anything and we're not trying to. Our aim is to provide enrichment and improve quality of life. Today I'll be focusing on Carmen and MCI, but I'm happy to discuss our other work offline. The intervention we use on Carmen is CCT. It teaches people metacognitive strategies to help strengthen cognitive functioning and minimize the impact of impairment on their daily lives. For example, we might encourage someone to make a habit of placing their keys next to the door when they return home, or using strategies such as visual imagery to compensate for memory difficulties. We're adapting CCT to be delivered via physically embodied robots. The inspiration here is that robots can extend the reach of an intervention. This is a theme across a lot of our projects where a robot can help with the homework between sessions with a clinician to help reinforce concepts at home. We hope one day we can extend this work to the point where the robot chiefly delivers the intervention to help expand its reach. Now you might say, why a robot? Why not an app? Well, one thing that we found both in our work as well as others in the field have found is that there's something really unique about a robot's physical embodiment that helps people engage with it when it delivers an intervention and sustain working with it, much more so than an app. So how do we translate an intervention, which we know works well in a clinical setting, onto a robot to be delivered home? We know long-term interaction leads to better adherence and outcomes, but how do we do this for people with MCI who have unique requirements? For example, they might be easily frustrated or overly stimulated. We conducted some formative research to explore this in concert with our clinical collaborators and people with MCI. This yielded a number of helpful design considerations for design robots with people with MCI and design patterns for how to translate clinic-based interventions into the home. One of our most striking findings was how clinicians emphasize rewarding a person's perseverance over their performance, as they may not necessarily show improvement throughout an intervention.

0: So here, a robot could reward users for behaviors such as maintaining a streak or trying out new strategies. It's also important to connect the intervention to the real world so that people can transfer what they learned into their everyday lives. Clinicians might ask people to reflect on opportunities where they can practice a cognitive strategy, such as remembering names at a social gathering or their grocery list. Robots could employ these approaches as well. It's also important to consider a person's interests in an intervention to make it more enjoyable. Robots could do this, for example, leveraging games or books that the person enjoys to make things more interesting. It's also important to help people set intervention goals to help them be more aware of its impacts. So clinicians work very closely with people to set achievable goals, and a robot could help facilitate this by asking users to reflect on their cognitive concerns and helping them to identify potential solutions. Finally, it's very important to make robots cognitively accessible to people with MCI by minimizing cognitive demand. This can be achieved by keeping intervention content simple and succinct and organizing information logically to help users maintain focus. Similarly, repeating information can help users review materials, so it's important to reiterate important points and ask people if they'd like anything repeated. So we used all these findings to develop our robot Carmen, the cognitively assistive robot for motivation and neurorehabilitation. Carmen delivers compensatory cognitive training over time and autonomously to people with MCI at home. It gives people with MCI an opportunity to practice compensatory strategies via activities like remembering lists of words, like grocery lists, using a calendar, or engaging in note-taking. Carmen's based on the open source robot platform Flexi, which was developed by colleagues at the University of Washington. And we made a number of modifications to the hardware and wrote all the software from scratch. Basically, Carmen is using what's known as a content controller to give a person information on how it should behave while it's delivering that content. It then considers a person's responses via tablet and speech and adjusts its behavior accordingly. So, for example, if a person performs an activity and doesn't do well, Carmen might give them encouragement, whereas it might celebrate if they do well. At the end of the day, the robot sends this interaction data that it collected to a database, and each night we have a machine learning system that can adjust Carmen's behavior to prepare for the next session. So I'll show you a brief demo of Carmen teaching one of the CCT strategies to a participant in their home.
1: The number one way to remember something is to write it down. Writing helps encode information in your brain. It can be helpful to have a notes section in your planner where you can quickly take notes throughout your day. Let's practice note-taking. We'll play the color game to practice note-taking.
2: Oh, right.
1: Great job. You remembered five colors when practicing note-taking.
0: So we ran a feasibility study first with clinicians and then with people with MCI. Each used the robot for 1 week and also completed a companion workbook, which the robot instructed them on how to use. We collected several measures, including questionnaires, usage data, and semi-structured interviews of participants' impressions, expectations, and experiences regarding Carmen. We learned a lot of interesting things, but I'll just briefly summarize them. Participants with MCI expressed their willingness to try strategies with Carmen that they previously wrote off as impossible. For example, after learning the overlearning strategy with the robot, participants described using it to help remember information for a class. They also discussed using the note-taking strategy to remember names and using the mindfulness strategy to de-stress. This was particularly exciting given that our clinical participants expressed that even if people with MCI decided not to incorporate every strategy into their lives, learning and using a few new habits can lead to marked changes. Participants stated that they wanted Carmen to exhibit greater degrees of autonomy. For example, they envisioned the robot being more involved and providing greater support when they were completing their activities. This was really interesting and raises a lot of questions on how much autonomy we want the robot to have versus how much clinicians might want participants to do the work on their own. Our clinical participants discussed translating Carmen to other populations. For example, maybe it could support children with ADHD, where the robot would complete activities with the child before the child could unlock screen time. The flexibility of Carmen's system design enables extending its uses quite easily, so we're very excited about exploring this. In future work, we plan to explore using wearables and privacy-preserving IoT sensors to detect real-world strategy usage. For example, a user could aim to remember their keys when they leave the house, so Carmen could provide them praise and encouragement and help them connect the dots between the intervention and the real world. So to wrap up, I discuss our collaborative work with people with MCI, care partners, and clinicians to develop future technologies like Carmen that deliver clinic-based interventions for people with MCI in their homes. And our hope is that robots like Carmen can extend the reach of interventions and improve the experience of MCI and dementia for all. I'd like to thank our community partners, my students, and our sponsors, and I'm happy to take your questions.
3: Our final speaker is another one of our proud biological sciences alums. Mark Schutzel, MD, MBA, is the Division Chief of the Department of Orthopedic Surgery with United Medical Doctors and is Chief Medical Officer at Motive Health. He began practicing medicine in 2009 and specializes in shoulder and elbow reconstructive surgery for patients of all ages. He uses leading-edge technology across clinical interests that include orthopedic procedures, such as arthroscopic rotator cuff and labral repairs, shoulder and elbow arthroplasty, and instability procedures, including Tommy John surgery. He also has an interest in health technology startups, having recently earned an MBA from the UC San Diego Rady School of Management. He is an emerging leader in the American Shoulder and Elbow Surgeons, the American Orthopedic Association Honor Society, and the American Academy of Orthopedic Surgery.
4: Thank you so much for that kind introduction. Today, I'll be discussing AI's role in healthcare from the perspective of how we can use AI to improve the patient experience as well as patient outcomes in surgery. And so, since the start of the COVID pandemic, we've become acutely aware of brewing challenges in delivering quality healthcare, that pandemic has really caused to bubble to the surface. The most obvious of these is a great resignation of healthcare workers. And so, what we're finding is we have a lack of trained and available staff as nurses, OR staff, and anesthesiologists are just becoming burned out and have been quitting. This has really increased our burden of care and has also decreased our ability to take care of patients. For me, as an orthopedic surgeon, this is a huge issue because if I need to get a patient to the OR relatively quickly for something like fracture care, this becomes very difficult, in which case patients have to wait, and this slows the quality and timeliness of the care we can provide. And so patients now are also coming in more often for screening procedures like colonoscopies and mammograms. And we're seeing an increased care burden since COVID. People are really catching up on procedures that they weren't doing before and are returning for non-urgent care. And so these, for me, like total hips and total knee replacements, are finally being put back on the schedule after years of delay as they were deemed as not as important or a priority versus other life-saving procedures. And also, we're having issues involving the current electronic health record. We have an increased requirement for documentation, and the EMRs are becoming very complex. And so there was a study recently showed that the doctors spent on average about 67% of their day on using EMRs. And this was based on an NYU study from 2022, showing we're actually spending most of our day not taking care of patients, but mostly documenting about them, which is really not good for patient care. And then the last thing is about surgical technology. So we're really seeing big advances in robotic surgery. Some of you may have seen that the new Da Vinci Gen 5 robot just came out. One of these San Diego hospitals is going to be the first in the world to be using it. In orthopedic surgery, we're seeing 3D printing and augmented reality. But the problem is that us as a human factor are limiting our progress. There's only so much we can do for things like haptic control and safety in surgery. And so what this has really led to is an increased burnout amongst our healthcare workers, as well as decreased hospital practice efficiency. And then more important than this is mistakes and errors are made in medical care, which really ultimately hurts our patients. And then we're seeing a lack of progress with some advancing surgical technology due to us as barriers. And a recent Medscape study found that from last year, about 93% of physicians out of the 3,000 that were polled really admit to signs of burnout. And the most common sources of blame for burnout include the increased number of tasks that we now have to require to do, as well as increased patient load and then woes with the EMR. And so the question is really, how can AI be used to address all these issues? And so I'd like to discuss three solutions and highlight a few companies that have really taken the lead in moving the ball forward in this. And so for solution number one, so we want to use AI to optimize hospital operations. And so the goal is to increase the number of beds that we can use in the hospital, number of surgeries we can perform, increase the throughput through the ER so we can see more patients in a given day, and then maximize the use of our staff, knowing that we don't have as many people working with us in the hospital, so we need to use the resources we have more efficiently. And so one of the ways that we've done this, there's a company called Juventus, and they use AI and machine learning to predict and control hospital flow. For me as a surgeon, this has been a really huge value add. You know, what we allowed Juventus to do is to use the OR as a tool to increase optimization. So this this

product basically uses the OR and then based on case type and surgeon habits can determine the flow. For example, it looks at the amount of time that I use in the time that's reserved to me, which is called block time. It tells me how much I'm using it effectively, tells me if I'm using it. And then it also allows me, the system to find white space or blank spaces where surgeries can be scheduled. And the other thing that it will do is allow it to address staffing needs. So where do you put your nurses? Where do you put your anesthesiologist? How many trays do you have for my total shoulder replacement? And then also takes the OR scheduling out of human hands. So no more calling the hospital, faxing over an OR form. You can actually do it with two clicks of a button, which can be done by your own staff in your clinic to find, hey, where can you take these patients for the OR? For me, this has been huge. My staff, with two clicks of a button, can schedule my whole day instead of having to call on the phone, send a fax. And where I see the big difference has been is we've actually turned this product off at one of the hospitals that I work at in preparation for uploading to Epic and changing our medical record system. And it basically crashed and burned in terms of the operations of the hospital. We've gone back to the 1980s where you have to make phone calls again. Staff are frustrated, surgeons are frustrated, and our efficiency has really dropped. And what this has translated to is frustrated patients and frustrated surgeons. We can't take our patients to the OR in a timely fashion. And really, efficiency has dropped by about 80% since the changeover. And the question is really, does it work? And so I think that use case where you see when you tried it and it worked great, and then you turn it off suddenly and you see the big difference, I think is a great case for showing that it has worked quite well. This product was actually first deployed at where I did my residency at St. Luke's of Kansas City. And looking at 1 year, they were able to actually increase almost to 1,000 extra cases added to the ORs in a given year, and then added a 36 extra bed capacity in a hospital. This product is also being used at Boston Medical Center, so they've been able to save over $3.2 million in excess savings and really save over 13 beds per day capacity created, which is huge for meaning we can take care of more patients in a timely manner. And so solution number two is looking at AI for documentation efficiency. And the goal of this is to reduce the time that we providers are spent documenting and actually focusing on patient care. As you can see in the picture above, this is the worst type of provider, the one that's not even looking at the patient. And so when I instruct my medical students and residents and pre-meds, I really tell them, engage with your patient, look them in the eye. And in my practice, we document afterwards. What the downside of this is now I'm spending tons of time after clinic documenting, which means I'm not seeing my family. I'm not doing wellness things that I want to do in my life. And so really, there has to be some sort of a balance where, hey, we doctors can reduce our after-hours work because we have lives too, but also we can spend a lot of time focusing on actual patient care, patient engagement, and building that strong doctor-patient relationship. And so there's many companies that have been doing this. Companies like Freed AI and DeepScribe have really taken the ball and run with it about how to use documentation using AI to make it more efficient. And then even companies like Phreesia have gotten into the mix focusing on scheduling efficiency. So taking the scheduling for your clinic out of the hands of a person and making it more of an AI-driven product. And so you can see lots of companies have come to the market. And so the question is really, does it work? So the top stats are about Augmedics. And so they've really saved their patients up to about, or their physicians up to about 3 hours per day in extra time spent in their life where they can otherwise be doing other things. So 3 hours bonus gain, as well as increases in both patient satisfaction from the patient side, as well as improvement in work-life satisfaction from the physician side. And then looking at Kairos at the bottom, they've been able to do over 3.5 million appointments scheduled in just a single year of product placement. So which means that they're taking all that work out of the hands of a medical assistant that can be now doing something else, maybe direct facing patient care. The two pictures on the right side are actually showing what the interfaces look like for some of the other companies. And so you basically dictate directly, or you have the phone on in the room with the dictation running, and it translates it right into a note. And it's interesting, I talked to some UCSD students last week who are working in the data science field, and they've actually created their own products like this. And it said, they told me that it took them just a few days to do this. And I think that's huge that our own students are being able to make these products for us and really innovate. And so lastly, we're looking at AI to improve surgical outcomes. And so the goal of this is to reduce intraoperative complications and really improve our outcomes with minimally invasive techniques. And what we're going for here is surgical precision. And so there's lots of ways that AI has been doing this for us. Machine learning for intraoperative guidance is chief among these. And so we're basically, for orthopedic surgery, using predictive analytics for implant positioning. So where do I put

0: companies are doing this. Everybody knows about Intuitive and their famous Da Vinci robot, and then RSIP Vision and Argonne National Laboratories getting into the orthopedic space. And so does it work? So the first AI-assisted total knee and total hip replacement is scheduled for rollout in 2025. This uses the robot and machine learning to tell us where to make the cuts along the ends of the femur and the tibia for a more accurate total knee replacement that's not going to have loosening or something called gap balancing problems, meaning that the knee can become unstable because of where you made your cuts. And then the Da Vinci new robot actually has predictive haptics. So this will prevent surgical error. My own twin brother is a colorectal surgeon and actually is trialing it and said it is amazing. It actually predicts where your fingers can move to avoid any type of trauma or injury. So really pushing the ball forward. And so really, AI is here. We are so excited that there are applications for AI improvement in patient care. We hope to do this by optimizing our practice operations, by reducing the burden of EHR documentation, and then by improving our precision in surgery. And so the goals of this are really to reduce physician burnout and medical errors, and then also to improve the quality of care that we can provide as physicians. So thank you so much for your time, and I'll throw it back to Dr. Pogliano.
1: Thank you for just a really engaging conversation. And I thought I would start with a question about how you deal with explainability in the AI recommendations. Can patients and doctors easily understand the rationale behind the recommendations? And how is this transparency embedded in the platform or in the way that you enable and deploy AI in your workflow? So I guess I'll start with Dr. Longhurst.
2: I think the explainability of AI is a really important topic, and equally important is transparency, right? So we may not always understand the algorithms, but we know the data that was used to create those algorithms, and we know the output because we can monitor it. And so I think the transparency is really the key rather than sort of the detailed explainability. So as I shared in my talk earlier, being transparent with our patients that we're using generative AI to help respond, but then keeping a human in the loop so that our clinicians are always editing and reviewing those messages before they go out. And being transparent about that is helping to explain that process. So hopefully that helps answer the question.
1: Fabulous. Thank you. Dr. Schulze, would you like to add anything to that?
3: The biggest thing with AI, with patient care, is in explaining to your patients about how we're using the AI to really get a really complete medical record to allow them to receive the care that they need. Our biggest issue right now is documentation. We have to document so much. So if you need to go get an MRI for your shoulder, I have to document that you've completed 3 months of patient or physician-directed non-operative care before an insurance company will even agree to it. So during that conversation, I can talk to the patient and say, oh, you've done, you know, Pilates and some gym activities for 3 months. You know, that'll check the box. All that kind of gets in the discussion, and then we'll translate into less numbers of phone calls that we have to make, begging and fighting with the insurance companies to get the care we need for the patient. So it'll shorten the time that patients have before receiving care, increase their efficiency, and then allow us to spend more time with the patients. I can ante up to a patient and spend more time with them because I know, hey, I can spend less time documenting later because it'll be done for me.
1: Wonderful. Thank you. Dr. Nebaker, would you like to add anything to this from your perspective?
4: I think from a patient perspective, having some education about what artificial intelligence is, what machine learning is, what predictive analytics are, how those are generated, basic education is going to be so critical for really building a partnership with the patients. And how we go about capacity building, I think, is something that we need to start prioritizing, whether we put that in communications in the portal, but just little things that we can do, bite-sized chunks that allow the public to be more familiar with what data are. And I'm you know, in my talk, I mentioned data literacy. That concept of data is just difficult. And especially when we start applying technology to data, it's just a mystery. And I think the more we can unpack that mystery and make it more accessible and using examples of how it's used, when it's used, who's in the loop, as Dr. Longhurst was saying, we're also going to have to do a lot to educate our healthcare staff about how it works so that they are more able to trust and be confident that what they're getting is based on a good prediction.
1: Thank you. Dr. Rick, how does this factor into the kinds of interventions that you

0: or developing in the group of individuals you're striving to assist?
1: Yeah, I mean, I definitely agree with the prior comments. Really thinking about, education, transparency, and all of that as much as possible. We actually don't use generative AI at the moment with our work, because for us it's really important because we're delivering a very specific intervention. It's very important that we're delivering the contents that the clinicians have designed in the way that they've wanted that. We are using AI, so we are changing the ways in which Carmen provides its feedback to people in order to best tailor to them. But I would say that it's helpful to be it's helpful to be cognizant of the ways in which that this is provided and to be mindful of not overwhelming people with information, since some people don't want to know all of the details of how something is working. And so kind of I think what Dr. Nenberger was talking about is sort of matching literacy levels, I think is also really key there, and allowing people the option to be as involved or not involved as they want in how the system is actually working and being developed.
0: Fabulous. Thank you. There's an interesting question in the chat about how AI relates to liability if its advice is wrong. So what happens if an algorithm generates the wrong advice? Dr. Longhurst, maybe you want to start us off again.
2: Sure. This is a really interesting area, getting a lot of active discussion, in Congress and elsewhere. And the short answer to this is that in the practice of medicine, the clinicians who are licensed to practice are ultimately accountable. And so this case law has been well established for non-AI based decision support that, if the computer pops up with a dosing recommendation, whether or not I take that, recommendation, it's really on me as the licensed provider, right? That I'm accountable. What I think is interesting is that with AI, we're going to be generating evidence that using AI may actually be the best way to provide care. So, for example, I talked about the sepsis work at UC San Diego that's led to a 20% reduction in mortality in our emergency department. And certainly nobody would want to turn that off, right? And so at some point, we'll have enough evidence around different types of AI in different situations that it may actually become the new standard of care, which is what we are held to. And so I see a future where health systems and health delivery organizations may actually want to implement AI because it's considered the standard of care, and not having that AI support would actually lead to more liability than having it. But it's going to be an evolution over the next 3 to 5 years as we see evidence emerge around AI and the standard of care.
0: That's great. Would anyone like to add to that?
3: I would. I think about,
0: Yeah.
3: like, I was teaching a group of postdocs yesterday about the use of large language models as a research tool. When does it support you and when could you get into trouble? And, some of them are talking about how they're using it to help craft the letters that they're sending for their prospective employment and how it's been useful in shaping very direct communications. If you're a subject matter expert and you seek information, you can pretty quickly see when the references are incorrect. You can quickly identify when the source of the information is just not nuanced enough to get it right. But you really have to be a subject matter expert to detect the inaccuracies. So you just can't risk that in healthcare and, in the delivery of clinical services. And so there's testing that's been done to ensure that some models are working very well for certain populations. And then there's those that could still be making mistakes. And you have to have a process in place where you can detect those that are very accurate and trustworthy versus those that still need to have a lot of handholding. So and the other piece of this is Dr. Longhurst mentioned about being licensed. And so the healthcare system has so many infrastructure supports in place and a history of an oath, a Hippocratic oath, licensing, oversight, regulations. And now you think about all of these different programs, products that are being pushed out to the mainstream to provide mental health services, to provide just different kinds of support that don't have any of those requirements or obligations. And I think in this case, we really have to educate the public about the differences between sectors and who's in the ecosystem and who is offering health support services.
0: So let's see, there is an interesting question also in from the audience about

0: applications of this to reverse adver to predict of AI to predict adverse drug interactions or other events. So what do we have anything going on in that area that this group is aware of?
1: Yeah, I mean, for the work in the surgery field, specifically with the robotics, that new Gen 5 robot. I was talking with my brother yesterday. I think he's the first guy in the world to try this type of special colectomy that's done through their new Gen 5 robot. And when he was training on the robot, he was telling me that he was purposely trying to make wrong moves in the training session to see what it would do. And the AI and the predictive haptics would actually like steer you away from it and actually alert you, like, "Hey, that's a solid organ," or "Hey, that's a critical vascular structure." So he thought that this has incredible application for reducing intraoperative complications because, if you're training residents or fellows or medical students, and they're brace them for making or a new surgeon who's just fresh out, their first couple cases in. So for him, he loved when he was doing the case for the first time on a real person, the sense he's like, "I can feel the tissue with my robotic fingers, like my fingers are in their body." And it's the haptics are even better than before. So he thinks it's really going to improve the complication reduction rate, especially in surgeons who are just starting out or even older surgeons who are trying to get into robotics, but who don't necessarily have the skills just yet.
0: Wonderful. Dr. Longhurst.
2: Yeah, this is a great question. Thank you to the person who asked it. I think there's great opportunity here around not just adverse drug interactions, but also drug dosing and things like this. We've been trying to do this for years in our electronic health records with more manual Boolean-based logic, and it's really hard. We have databases about drug-drug interactions, and they're enormous. And we've learned that firing all those drug-drug interaction alerts to our clinicians just results in people ignoring them because they become nuisance alerts. And so I'm very optimistic that AI is going to help us sort the wheat from the chaff and figure out which are the high priority and most relevant drug-drug interaction alerts to present. Similarly, we're partnered with our Skaggs School of Pharmacy around a machine learning project to help us better dose tacrolimus, a prograf for transplant patients, which is something that's notoriously difficult. And we've already shown in our early models that we can improve that substantially. Of course, the meaningful part is putting it into practice in the workflow, implementing it carefully, safely, respectfully, trustfully, so that it improves outcomes, gets patients to more therapeutic doses more quickly, and shortens length of stay.
0: Excellent. Thank you. So there's a really interesting question in the Q&A that I'm going to reframe, slightly so that it can apply really to all of our panelists today. And this is about how do we ensure equity and access to all of these new tools that are coming online so that it's not only restricted to healthcare systems and practices that have a lot of resources at their hand.
3: I can speak to part of that. As part of the NIH Bridge to AI program, a really big component is educating the workforce and educating a diverse workforce. And so they're really paying attention to making sure that there is a really cross-cutting workforce in the pipeline. And the other aspect of this is how to build a data repository that is inclusive of people from diverse backgrounds. And that's one of the data generation projects that's focused on diabetes, type 2 diabetes. But it's also one that requires a lot of really close ethical consideration because the priority is to enroll people of color and people who in the past have been harmed in research and health and experience more health disparities in the general population. And so there's building representative databases, there's building the workforce, and then there's making sure that there's the compute power that is accessible and available to people that are not at major universities with money for these types of resources. And so there's just a need for everyone to be really thoughtful about the infrastructure that is necessary and who that may prevent from being involved in even the modeling piece of it.
4: I was just going to concur with Dr. Nebricker's comments. In disability studies, there's a really great phrase, which is nihil de nobis, si nobis, which means nothing about us without us. And this means it's really important to fully include and center people historically excluded from the creation of technology, and in particular, disabled people and other identities as well, like that might

0: be affecting them, right? And so when in my lab, when we build new robots for healthcare, or we're trying to build a new technology-delivered health intervention, we really make sure that the problems we're addressing meet the true needs of the population and that they're included across the entire development process. And this means being very people-centric rather than being technology-centric. And as I mentioned during the talk, like we've built a lot of these partnerships with a lot of community members over the years, looking at how to design and create and deploy assistive technology. And you know, really, these are populations that are just historically underserved. They have under incredible stress. The care partners, as well as like the individuals, are experiencing really negative health outcomes, and this has been exacerbated by the pandemic, right? And so how do we do this, right? Like, we spend a lot of time listening rather than coming in with like, this is our robot. We try to understand where are they struggling, where are some of the challenges that they're facing in like how they're accessing care, or the ways in which they're managing things, and what are some ways that we can alleviate different types of challenges, right? And so how can we collaborate closely to co-design technologies? I think one thing is, you know, we don't think of people as patients or participants. We think of them as research partners, and I think reframing that can also be very helpful as well. And I think the other thing too is we think a lot about ownership. We want disabled people and their families to be the ones that are creating and shaping and owning the technology, not us, right? And so we're researchers, we're educators, we're not trying to run a for-profit business, right? We're trying to act as facilitators and as connectors, and helping people to access some of these tools, right? And as I said, like, technology is not going to solve everything, right? And anyone who promises anything, you should be very skeptical of. But if it's designed well, and if it's very person-centered, community-centered, value-centered, it has a lot of potential to do a lot of good.
1: Thank you, Dr. Longhurst.
2: Well, I will just pile on and agree with Dr. Nebaker and Dr. Reek, and maybe share three examples of how we think about this from a health delivery standpoint. The first would be very general. It's our websites and making them accessible, which today is a very manual process. And of course, we want all of our websites accessible, but we don't always have all the manpower to make that happen, you know, manually. And so AI is helping us to do that in a more automated fashion. It's a great example of using AI for good. The second, maybe a bit more specific, would be things like translation of patient education materials. Again, you know, historically, this has been pretty manual, and even some of the tools that do automated translations just weren't good enough for medical use. We're finding these new AI tools that are just a level better and helping us. We're carefully trialing some things in the interpretation space. And then thirdly, I want to say it's kind of like politics. Like, it's all about the local context. So I shared the sepsis outcomes. One of the things I didn't mention in the talk is we actually found the most benefit in that sepsis AI in our hospital location that serves more historically underserved patients. And you could ask, well, why is that? And part of the reason is that we trained you know, our sepsis algorithm using our local data. And so it's helping us to really address some of our existing kind of equity opportunities. And that AI governance, which oversees our local work, includes health equity outcomes researchers and others who are taking that perspective both on which AI alerts we're introducing, how we're monitoring outcomes, and what we're prioritizing from a resource standpoint.
1: Great. Thank you, Dr. Schultzel.
3: Yeah, I agree completely. I think really when it comes to access, though, there's a lot of cost involved in all these things, right? So, you know, using AI in your clinic doesn't come free, unfortunately. So the big issue, I think, is access. And one thing that we've done in private practice is, for instance, I track my metrics. And so I can go to an insurance company and say, hey, look, I do use a length of stay for my surgeries. Here's my success rates. Here's what the community is, and this is why it's better. You should increase the rates of reimbursement. You can actually just do the same thing with this and AI. You know, if the insurance companies are made responsible to come on board because this is going to improve the patient care and actually have them be responsible for covering the cost of this, I think this allows it to reach your community clinics where you may deal with underserved populations to your most concierge style practice. Everybody can have access to it because it's really for the benefit of the patient. And it behooves the insurance companies to get on board with this because then they're seeing that their patients are going to be having better health, which reduces their liability and risk and cost at the end of the day.
1: Excellent. Thank you. There's one about whether we think AI would ever become so powerful that insurance companies would mandate their use. to help improve the quality of outcomes, and I guess to reduce the costs ultimately would be the goal. Any speculation there from the audience or from the speakers?
2: Well, first of all, I got to say, I worry anytime we talk about insurance companies and AI. We've already seen an uptick in denial of claims, and we know that many of our payers are using AI to process this. In fact, yesterday I was on a DC panel with a representative from the insurance industry, and she spoke about putting together a set of principles where AI could be used to authorize claims, but not to deny them. And we would very much support that. Secondly, you know, the payers, particularly our largest payer, which is Medicare, can certainly put in place incentives for using or not using things. And we've seen this in all sorts of aspects of healthcare. So back to my prior comments about, as we generate more evidence where AI can actually help us improve the quality of care, it may be from a legal standpoint that it becomes a new standard of care and everybody wants to adopt it because that's the standard we should be delivering. It may also be that payers and others are incentivizing that use so that we can provide the highest value, highest quality, lowest cost care, you know, across the country. So I do think we'll see a point where that happens. But prior to that, we're going to have a lot of evidence generated. And that's a really important point, because in healthcare, we tend to be slower adopters because, not because we're risk averse, but because we want to do no harm. And so we really have to study these things carefully to make sure that we're not introducing unintended consequences when we integrate AI into workflows.
3: Yeah, as Chris alluded to, Medicare really has made an incentive for, if you use an electronic medical record system, in fact, you get penalized if you don't do it now. So really, it's forced a lot of practices to really do that. So older physicians who maybe aren't so computer savvy, they have to pay a fee if they don't use the EMR. There's a potential for that to happen with AI, but there's also an incentive. So part of your incentive with your MIPS scores or some of the other calculations, if you're doing these metrics, you actually get incentivized. So it incentivizes you to go that extra mile for your extra patient care or your higher level of patient care.
1: So I have a question for Dr. Nebaker. These questions of, as we consider the deployment of AI in medicine and in various other scenarios, questions surrounding ethics and inclusion are often left out. Why is that? And is there a way we could reframe these questions, or do you have any thoughts on this?
4: Well, just having a lot of experience, I think that the word ethics is a somewhat of a trip hazard. And I say that because it gets often intertwined with the regulatory environment. And you can have a practice that meets with regulatory standards, but is not ethical. And one of the priorities for the NIH Bridge to AI was to start and lead with ethical and trustworthy AI, and prioritizing people being on the team that could be helpful thinkers in that regard. And working with diverse teams of data scientists, engineers, clinicians, I mean, it's just, it's a very bumpy landscape because it's new. And I think being involved with communities is a really critical part, but it takes a lot of time, but it has to be part of that investment. And I say that because they will be excluded if they're not engaged in the process. And an example that I gave in a meeting that I was at just a little bit ago, they were talking about how some of the wearable sensors that they're trying to collect cardiovascular data on were returned. I mean, these are at home, use the tool at home with your baby. They're returned back to the research coordinator, and the research coordinator can absolutely verify they have never been put on that child. And so our experience working here in the San Diego region, especially with very diverse populations, older adults, refugee communities, Latino, Native Hawaiian, Pacific Islander, we find that there are differences in what's acceptable. And in one study that we were going to do to look at physical activity and nutrition practices with people from East African communities that had immigrated to City Heights, they were absolutely confident that they could wear this wrist-worn sensor. They said, yes, absolutely can do this every day for 7 days. And

0: agreed that this could be valuable. It was actually a co-designed study. It was called community-based participatory research, where they're involved as partners to co-design. Well, something broke down in the conversation, because when the researcher went back the week later to collect all of the devices, there was absolutely no data. Absolutely no data. And so then asking, well, what happened? Where did we disconnect? Well, they said it's really awkward for us to wear something on our wrist in public. It draws unwanted attention. We have rituals that we go through during the day, and it doesn't really fit with our daily practice. Had you given us something to clip on our belt or our collar, that would have been an easy way for us to participate. But having those conversations up front, learning why there are barriers to participation, and knowing that a lot of really some of our more our diverse communities who have been marginalized over time say yes to get us to stop having conversations. And so we have to build that trust, and we have to build that relationship over time to where they know we're going to actually stick around and maintain the relationship and come back and forth. So Dr. Rick mentioned it before about having these partnerships. That's an absolutely critical pathway. To get that, we have to invest. We have to get our sponsors to give us time, to give us the money. Otherwise, we start leading with a very disrespectful pattern of swooping into communities, asking for letters of support without any authentic engagement. And it creates much more of a divide. So I think investing the time in community advisory boards is going to be not even boards, but just partnerships is critical to the success of any of these changes in the healthcare landscape.
1: Wonderful. Thank you. I'm wondering, you know, when you're in, Dr. Rick, when you're interacting with your with community members, do you hear concerns about deploying robotics in home healthcare situations? And if so, what are those and how do you go about addressing them?
2: Yeah, no, I think in general, people are, I think there's excitement around assistive technology to help people around the home and the community and so on. I think if people see a benefit to a system, particularly if it's really usable and accessible and well contextualized, like what Dr. Nobiker was saying, I think they can see a potential for it to having an impact in their lives. In our work, what we found is that kind of three key concerns: privacy, affordability, and human caregiver displacement. So, privacy is huge, of course. People don't want recording devices in their homes, and very few people trust either companies or healthcare systems to keep their data safe and secure, which is very warranted, I think. Affordability is also really key. So, you know, a lot of insurance companies actually won't cover costs to repair or replace a powered wheelchair. So how are they going to support the costs of robots or other technologies, right? Like this is something that we think a lot about in our work. A lot of others are in the field as well, is, you know, how can we build systems that are affordable to people? And what are ways we can keep our costs low? And that was something that was key in the ways we designed Carmen and a couple of the other robots I showed during my talk, is, you know, really thinking about affordability. And finally, you know, disabled people that we work with are actually quite concerned about human caregiver displacement. And so is it possible that these systems could be putting people out of work? And I think there's some existing work to show that it can, right? And so that's definitely something we don't want, and that they don't want, I should say. So when we build and deploy these technologies, we're really mindful of these. You know, for Carmen, even when we were thinking, when we first deployed Carmen, it didn't have a dialogue system, and everyone said, "Why can't I talk to the robot?" Because we didn't want to put microphones in people's homes. And so, but now we're like, okay, this is becoming an accessibility issue. We do need it. People expect it, but it's something we think a lot about, and we're very mindful of.
1: Oh, wonderful. Thank you. And Dr. Schultzel and Longhurst, I'm wondering if you hear concerns from patients about deploying AI in your practices or from your community in general.
3: Yeah, I've seen a lot of patients have been really excited about it for the most part. I think the biggest thing with like home healthcare, particularly, is a lot of insurances don't cover it. So if you need some sort of home health support, it's really hard to get it nowadays. So just having that feedback and support, I think initially there's always that like, is the AI overlord's going to come take over, and you know, and you're not going to have control of yourself anymore. I think that's maybe perhaps a little bit of sci-fi steeping into reality. So, but you know, in terms of us, you know, within my practice or within my colleagues' practices, we're looking for

0: ways to make what we do better so we can actually just spend more time with patients and then get home to our families and enjoy our lives. Whereas we're end up being drowning in work with the way that things are going now, and it's actually not really making patient care any better. So we are really are excited about AI's ability to just as a tool to help us just do what we do better at a higher quality, innovate and enjoy our lives afterwards.
1: Wonderful. Thank you. Dr. Longhurst, would you like to add anything from your perspective? Are people accepting and enthusiastic by and large?
2: Yeah, I think so. Dr. Schultzel said it well. Patients, when they're seeking healthcare, are typically not thinking about the tools required to deliver it. They're seeking to feel better or to prevent disease or to have a conversation with their doctor in a humanistic way. And so, as Mark said, I think that these tools give us the opportunity to rehumanize some of what we've taken away with technology. But at the same time, it's still critical that we're doing this in a respectful, trustworthy, and transparent way. I shared the example of the generative AI, and the response we got from our patients was, "I'm really glad my doctor has something to help because I know they're busy and I feel bad when I message them."
1: I would like to ask you all to, think about the future of AI and adaptive technologies and healthcare and what excites you the most. And or if you prefer one of the unanswered questions, feel free to ask one or answer one of the questions from the audience, because the audience did just an amazing job today. So I don't know who would like to go first.
0: I'll take the ball. So I think the my biggest excitement has actually been around the OR optimization. So I really love the work that QVentus has done, just because it has actually changed my life in terms of, like, as a young surgeon into practice, it didn't have block time at the start. The fact that I can actually find a place to put my patients, and then now that I've ramped up and had block time, I can take my patients to surgery now. We live in a world now where we're running out of anesthesiologists. We've had a huge resignation of nurses and other OR techs. So the availability of the operating room is critical. And so now we can actually take care of more patients. My staff love it. It's so much less stressful. So I'm really excited about that. And I think going into one of the questions that someone asked, like, yes, we actually do spend more time with patients. So today, even despite our webinar, I'm seeing about 50 patients today in the clinic. Every patient gets my undivided attention for as long as they want to talk to me. And I don't have to worry much about the documentation because of the AI has really helped me. And I maybe spend 10 minutes afterwards signing clinic notes, and then I get to go home and enjoy my weekend. But now I spent maybe three times the amount of time that I could spend before with my patients now.
1: Great, thank you.
3: I will go ahead and just share that what we're learning from the research that we're doing on informed consent is that the way that we go about it is just so standardized, and we've gotten away with it for so long. It's very transaction and doesn't result in an informed person. It results in a compliance process. And what we're learning is that people want information in different ways at different times. It depends on a lot of things. And I think we really have to start moving into developing prototypes for informed consent being successful. But that's just if we put all the weight on the patient or the participant. And that's where it is right now. If we can get that consent signed, we're free to collect these data and do, and go about our business. But we also need to put more weight on data stewardship. And I think that that's going to be really key. Like, those that aren't licensed, those that don't take an oath, those that are not heavily regulated are in the playing field. And we need to have really good standards for data stewardship so that we have trust in the system and talk about how we're doing that so that the public feels more confident.
1: Thank you, Dr. Rick.
4: I want to, kind of just say something that really excited me recently. So I have this amazing undergraduate researcher in my lab who's been with me since their first year at UCSD, Soyeon Kim. And Soyeon's been doing a lot of our really great community-centered work with people with dementia and people with MCI. And, Soyeon is really excited about gaming and is like a huge gamer. And, last year they said, "I really want to do a project with games, and I want to somehow do something with Carmen. I don't really know yet." So he said, "Okay, let's do some exploratory work." And so, and they said, I really just want to, talk to people. I want to understand their context and their lives." And so Soyeon designed a exploratory study and sort of went in to talk to people, and not really talking about technology at all, right?

0: It was really just a first meeting. They talked about people's hobbies and interests and things they really loved. And, maybe they talked a little bit about some of their memory concerns, but not too much, right? Like more like the social contextual aspects of MCI, versus something that was specifically clinical or something that was specifically technology focused. And it was just like a first meeting and talking. What was so great about this is like literally the next day, Soyeon got a phone call from this person. It's like, I have so many ideas. Can we get together today? I made some drawings. I want to show them to you. Like, and it was just kind of this wow moment. Like, this is how community research is supposed to, like community health research, like this is how it's supposed to be, right? Like this is what you want at the end of the day. And like, is this going to be turned into a research paper? Is this going to be rolled into our robots? Like, maybe, but right now it's really about like forming these really strong collaborations and connections and relationships. And to me, that's one of the most exciting things that's happened recently that I'm really looking forward to seeing where it's going to go.
1: Thank you very much. Great answer. Dr. Longhurst.
2: Thank you for giving me the opportunity to share the last word. I'm actually going to take a couple of really interesting questions from one of our attendees, Elizabeth Frost. One of her questions is, given that so much of the EMR data is in clinician notes, do you think AI will help us with improving clinical research? Currently, we depend on discrete data, which is a huge limitation. And I want to echo that because we actually looked at this within our electronic health record system. And that data that we keep on our patients, so excluding the metadata about who's logging in the system and the billing data and things like that, it turns out over 99% of that data, just size-wise, is text. So she's absolutely right that we've been firing, decision support alerts and writing reports and things on about 1% of the data in the electronic health record. And so I see a huge opportunity to better leverage all of this text data now that we have generative AI to help us not only inform clinical research, but ultimately to be able to do things like lift every practitioner so that they're operating at the highest level, that we're giving diagnostic decision support. Number one cause of medical legal lawsuits and settlements is missed and delayed diagnoses. And we want everybody to get the best possible care as if they're seeing the expert clinicians. And so I'll just wrap by saying that to paraphrase kind of a saying, I think the promise of AI in healthcare is probably overstated in the next 2 or 3 years. But I think the promise of AI in healthcare is understated in the next 10 years. I think this is going to absolutely transform the way that we deliver healthcare across the country. And I actually think this is going to be the biggest revolution in medicine since the introduction of antibiotics. So we need to do it safely and respectfully, but it's an absolutely magical time.
1: Wow. Well, thank you very much. And I'd like to thank all of our presenters for giving us such an exciting and human-focused view of what's going on in AI and medicine today and where the future will take us. I'm really happy to have this in the hands of individuals such as yourselves and your colleagues, so because I know you'll steer us in the right direction.

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This program contains mature discussion and language. Viewer discretion is advised.

In particular, I'll be focusing on sort of the phenomenon of AI use for emotional support, for companionship in kind of out in the wild. What I'm calling out in the wild, and what I mean by that is not under the auspices or guidance of a clinician. And so I look

forward to talking about that this morning. By almost all accounts, the U.S. is experiencing a youth mental health crisis that we've been in for a number of years now. In 2023, just 2 years ago, 18% of adolescents aged 12 to 17 had a major, who had a major depressive episode, but only half received mental health care. Many of you are clinicians, may be familiar with that, but I invite you to take a moment and let that statistic sink in. These are some additional facts and figures from the National Alliance on Mental Illness, suggesting high distress levels and low access to care. 40% of U.S. high school students had persistent sadness or hopelessness in 2023. This number is up at 65% for LGBTQ plus students. 20% of U.S. high school students had serious thoughts of suicide, tragically. Suicide is the second leading cause of death among people ages 10 to 24 years in the United States. And when we think about young adults, individuals aged 18 to 25, only about 50% of individuals in that age group with a mental illness received treatment in 2024, so about a year ago. So kind of refocusing on teens, and like all people, you know, we all experience episodes of feeling distressed. And we all use, as do teens, many kind of sources of support out in the wild, right, outside of clinical care. Things like self-reflection, turning to family and trusted adults. For teens in particular, they may look towards institutional supports through their school, relational help seeking from professionals. So for teens who feel comfortable and can, afford access, they may seek help from professionals in person or seek informational help from credible experts or from Dr. Google, as we heard about earlier today. They may look towards their friends and peers, community resources like sports teams, and other communities or cultural and spiritual practices through their churches, for instance. What I want to talk today about, however, is the fact that we've been learning more and more that teens are turning to AI-based conversational agents for emotional support, really. And I wouldn't argue, certainly there's not a lot of rigorous evidence in this space yet, but I wouldn't argue that it's necessarily replaced these other sources of support. But I would say that, you know, we've talked about, or I've mentioned the gaps, right? And I think that AI is being leveraged to fill the gaps. And so you can see here, Harvard Business Review made the case early in 2025 that therapy and companionship moved from being much lower on the use case list in 2024 to becoming the top use case for AI, for generative AI in 2025. And you can see here all of these headlines are from 2025 from a number of different news sources suggesting that this is certainly becoming a phenomenon that is receiving a lot of attention in our society. And for both adults and teens alike. But what I want to point out too is that we are starting to see evidence that there's high use among youth in particular, right? You can see some headlines up here that are particularly focused on youth. The future is emotional AI and Gen Z offers an early glimpse. I myself have a Gen Zer. And what's, I think, notable, too, is that I think one of the first sort of research studies came out late last year in November, this GEMMA Network open paper, really looking at the use of generative AI for mental health advice among U.S. adolescents and young adults. This was a nationally representative survey of over 1,000 youth, 12 to 21 years, and found that 13% reported using generative AI for mental health advice
And higher rates were noted from individuals at the older end of that age range. It was 22%.

And among users, 65% sought advice monthly or more often than monthly. And among users, over 90% found the advice somewhat or very helpful, which I think is pretty interesting. And then, of course, kind of continuing my review of headlines, tragically, a number of very difficult and concerning outcomes have been reported in the media, including suicides which have been linked to the use of generative AI for kind of mental health purposes. And in fact, these are in many ways reflect lawsuits that are ongoing with major AI companies, most commonly OpenAI. And then finally, anybody in here look to Common Sense Media for advice about what to allow their kids to look at? I'm somebody who does that. I see a couple hands out there. In fact, Common Sense Media published a report recently. You can look at the range of their findings, but I think the top line one that I'd emphasize here is that this source that many parents turn to found that mental health support is one of the most common and, in their perspective, most dangerous ways that teens use AI. So I would argue that whether you see this trend as a natural disaster, fire, flood, drought, or tornado perhaps, or you see it as just sort of a ripple in the sort of march forward of technology, I would argue that the ecosystem has already changed. And one thing I have been thinking quite a lot about with a number of my colleagues is kind of what steps are needed at this point to really kind of guide this space and sort of foster the healthy pro-social evolution of this landscape that now includes AI. So what I'm going to do next for the kind of the middle part of my talk is convey some ideas. That's really the best word I have for them. Ideas for promoting youth mental health in the age of AI. And I'm going to link each one of the kind of five ideas that I present to you to some work that I've been involved with in various parts of my work. And those ideas are as follows. I've listed them up here. So listen to and reflect on the lived experiences of youth. Two, develop research agendas that align with youth interests. Three, assess shifting preferences among youth and adults while seeking to understand fundamental values around mental health support. Four, monitor harms. And five, prepare the workforces needed to support youth mental health in the age of AI. So we'll start with the first one, listen to and reflect on the lived experiences of youth. And so what I want to talk a little bit about is some work that I know I've had a chance to speak with some of you about. Early last year, I was fortunate to receive some funding through our Vice Chancellor for Research through what's called the Convene and Influence Program here at UCSD. And this program is really focused on kind of having projects that advance the university's strategic themes. In this case, it was the themes of health and technology through kind of work across campus and across departments. And so we formed a cross-campus working group with faculty from public health, cognitive science, neuroscience, psychiatry. You can see several of my colleagues up here, philosophy, data science. To do kind of pursue a number of things over the course of the year. What I want to talk most about here this morning is actually a public symposium, much like the one we're here at today, that we held late last year in December of 2025. And we were so fortunate, and this I just want to give a shout out to my incredible colleague, Dr. Desiree Shapiro, who's an adolescent psychiatrist. And this was really her brainchild, but we were able to, in this meeting, to kind of host a youth panel on lived experience, sort of asking youth what is appealing and concerning about AI for emotional support. And we had five youth on the panel, I think between the ages of, I want to say 14 to 19. And so we asked what factors might make using AI for emotional support appealing. What do you think are factors that might make young people avoid it? Or features that would make AI feel safe and supportive. And so this is not a research study, more just sort of

conveying to you what we heard from this panel of lived experience youth. And we sort of heard two things in response to the first question. And overwhelmingly, the accessibility and availability of AI, you can see here, one use said, all you have to do is open up your laptop and you have something that you can use to vent your feelings. So the availability and accessibility. Second, the ability to express feelings without judgment. And so this idea that you can say whatever you want and nobody's gonna judge you. That was an overwhelming theme. Sorry, this is cut off. When we asked about concerns, I think some of the concerns I heard from them were quite interesting. And one I'll just kind of amplify here is a concern around substitution of human connection with AI interaction and risk of echo chambers and sycophantic responses, as well as the last one that you can see here, number five, that AI may provide temporary relief but may undermine the development of critical interpersonal and emotional regulation skills. So really thinking about how might kind of sort of repeated or high use of AI in this manner really affect sort of the developing trajectory of youth. And so you can see here one youth reflecting on that, saying a real person is just so much more valuable because they can look you in the face and call you out on what you're lying to them about. So youth also mentioned they want safe and approachable adults in addition to dialogue about AI safety. And so these were sort of the three areas that they mentioned in terms of what they wanted to see from AI. So improve AI credibility and transparency. I'll let you take a look at the quotes. Second, encourage adults to validate emotions and foster safe relationships. So kind of like, if you don't want us to turn to AI, then adults, you better get your, you know, stuff together and be the kind of resource that we need, right? And then third, increased dialogue about AI safety and privacy into schools. And I'll talk a little bit more about that in a moment. And I'm gonna go a little bit fast. I really wanted to emphasize that first point, and then I'll go a little bit faster through the remaining 4 points, but wanna mention them nonetheless. So second, develop research agendas. And in particular, this is focused on third-party researchers that align with youth interests. And so, this is a commentary that was actually developed by a postdoc in my lab, Dr. Melissa Carnese, and really tries to articulate this case for the need for third-party research on human-sought emotional support from AI. And this is currently in press at Nature Human Behavior. And the argument is sort of like researchers' vantage point complements that of companies that are innovating and competing for market share and profits, very likely underestimating risks, as well as governing bodies seeking to protect publics, possibly overestimating risks, and then as well as shaped by politics, right? And so kind of emphasizing the role for third-party researchers. And this is really just scratching the surface of what's included in this commentary. In fact, I think there's over 30 next steps offered for researchers in this paper. But you can see here the six reasons that are outlined, and I'll emphasize number two, which is conversational AI tools offer novel emotional experiences. I think that's likely particularly relevant for teens. And, you know, one key next step is to assess whether human relationships are undermined. And so, really, I think that I think there are many articulated reasons that align with the expressed concerns of youth. The third idea, assess shifting preferences while seeking to understand fundamental values. And I would say this is for youth as well as for all people. And this is a project that we pursued in the Center for Empathy and Technology about a year ago, trying to get, and there's been a lot of actually data that's come out on this in the interim, trying to get a sense of attitudes towards AI therapy. So we affectionately call this study the Confidant AI study. We surveyed a convenience sample of U.S. internet users, about 130, in the fall of 2024, assessed uses of AI in the past year, and then attitudes towards a hypothetical scenario of a conversational AI model that was licensed to provide online therapy. And you can see here, these numbers, I think, are fairly well aligned with what we're seeing in news reports and other sort of surveys that are coming out in the gray literature, suggesting, you know, about 10 to 20% of people use AI for some type of social emotional support. And this was within the past year. And then we asked, what would you want from a hypothetical AI chat?

licensed to provide online therapy. You can see sort of some of the thematic areas that emerged. I think, you know, adults, which is what we surveyed here, but I would say I would add youth to this, want insight, advice, non-judgment, right? That's a big one, and to feel better. And so I think they're looking for resources that will accomplish that. And then finally, we gave people a kind of hypothetical scenario that involved the experience of burnout of a person named Alex and asked whether they would choose a human or AI therapist. And you can see the percentages here. It's about 60-40, 40% choosing a mental health chatbot. And then we also asked about, you know, what are your concerns with AI therapists? And I think one of the interesting things for me, seeing the blue box and the things that are listed over there, is that, you know, you could easily ask somebody, what are you concerned about with a human therapist? And you'd probably get a pretty similar list. So I would say, you know, here preferences may shift, but findings suggest that adults and youth want to feel understood, safe, not judged. And I would say this is really the priority, not necessarily whether the source of support is human or AI. And I would say, as somebody who's trained as a clinical psychologist and really taught that the kind of therapeutic relationship is the cornerstone of, you know, kind of the mechanism of intervention, it's quite interesting to see these kinds of findings emerge. So I want to talk a little bit about monitoring harms as well. And here I'm going to amplify the work of one of my doctoral students, Deepa Manjanatha, and kind of just convey that both, you know, kind of looking to the literature to understand the effectiveness of chatbot-based interventions is obviously critically important. But monitoring of harms is critical as well. And so this was a systematic review of studies on AI chatbots in adolescent mental health. We had sort of seen some reviews of the literature for interventions, but none that were really focused on adolescents and none that had kind of systematically evaluated each one of the studies for whether or not they kind of systematically evaluated the harms. And so this project, after screening over 1,200 articles, included 14 studies and included youth as well as college students, and they were mostly app-based interventions looking at the effectiveness in treating depression, anxiety, mood, affect, stress, well-being, and body image. And what's interesting here is that, you know, not for every outcome that they looked at, but roughly half of the studies did report statistically significant improvements in at least one target mental health domain, but only 2 out of the 14 studies discussed harms, monitored and then discussed harms. And those that did, you know, included worsening of depressive symptoms, mental health related emergency department visits. These were some of the harms that were reported in these very few studies that looked at this. And so I think really underscores the need to sort of look at this. And then finally, I'll make some comments about, and I think this could be a much longer discussion, certainly among this group of professionals, but the need to prepare as well as care for the workforces needed to support youth AI in the AI age. And so I'm going to talk about kind of two, they're a little bit disconnected, but two different things. And one is the need to prepare future clinicians for patients who are using, I mean, there's lots of ways, we've heard about many of them this morning, ways AI is, you know, kind of leveraged within the health system, right? But I think there's also a need to prepare clinicians for patients who are utilizing AI for mental health purposes outside of the healthcare system, and how that interplays with clinicians who may be seeing patients. And so this is a new elective that my colleague and I are offering just this quarter to really hopefully kind of help prepare future health professionals for these kinds of discussions about LLMs with their patients and their colleagues. And we try to do a variety of things in the course, and it will, of course, undoubtedly be updated next year when we've had a chance to offer it this year. And then the other thing I want to mention in terms of workforce, very briefly, the role of kind of our online kind of safety workforce, right? The trust and safety professionals, the people who moderate content online. And so this is

it's a little bit of a different kind of project, but I think this is work, again, from my doctoral student, Deepa Manjanatha. We surveyed well over 600 individuals who are professionally working as content moderators, and tried to get a sense of various sort of associations between

depression, anxiety, burnout, post-traumatic stress. These individuals are exposed to the worst elements of what is on the internet. And so these kinds of outcomes are very real risks for them. And I think the point I want to make here is that with the acceleration of AI, it becomes much easier to generate harmful content. It can be done much faster in much larger volumes. And I think this kind of this mental health workforce, this digital mental health workforce, becomes significantly more at risk, which I think puts everybody at risk, including youth who are actively engaged in online spaces. Okay, so I'm going to take the minutes that I have left and just make some comments about broader trends and some takeaways. First, I'll just say that I do think there are some things from history that can kind of inform our thinking about the future of generative AI for youth mental health. And one of them is that there's been a longstanding interest in automating mental health treatment. And so some of you may recall sort of the development of Eliza, one of the very first chatbots that was developed to essentially simulate a Rogerian psychotherapist who, for those of you who may not know, Carl Rogers was an incredible kind of thought leader in the field of clinical psychology and really the founder of the idea of giving kind of unconditional positive regard to patients as a way to offer therapy. And so you can sort of imagine how AI chatbots might be kind of very well situated to take up that unconditional positive regard kind of a framework of psychology versus, say, there just may be other areas of psychology that are not as well suited. But I think this long history of interest in automating treatment, this is sort of another step down that road, right? Similarly, there's the direct-to-consumer movement in medicine, and I think I put up here direct-to-consumer genomics. This was an area that I was quite involved in a decade or so ago, but really was controversial in terms of the idea that people could have direct access to their genetic information without the involvement of a healthcare provider. And so one way of thinking about the phenomenon that I've been talking about here this morning is this idea of kind of direct access to this form of mental health support. I think some of the things that we were talking about in the late 2000s around direct-to-consumer health technologies, we might be able to use some of those frameworks to think about this phenomenon as well. And then I think in addition, many people more recently that I talked to about this phenomenon, often talk about the analogy with social media and youth mental health, which has been a very difficult difficult space to kind of think through and also been very intractable from a policy standpoint. In fact, in many ways, I think, I mean, I'm certainly not an expert on the policy space around AI, but I think in many ways it seems to me from my vantage point that we've had a lot more policy activity in the generative AI space than has really been able to that we really saw go forward in the social media space. You can see here our Surgeon General, I think it was in 2003 that finally a report came out noting that, that there was, there should really be kind of a public health consideration for social media, after like over a decade of concern about this. And then I'll also just say, and this kind of ties back into, I think, some of the comments that we heard from youth, I think kind of the impact of local level actions are perhaps sometimes sort of underappreciated. And, we heard from youth that having more discourse in their schools, thinking about how they might kind of engage with mental health or emotional support through schools and how to have that discussion around AI within the school setting, I think could be fruitful. I'm just showing you, this is actually in my group, we also do some work on social media. This is a paper that was published by with my graduate student, Ali O'Daffer, where we offered some recommendations to include schools a bit more thoughtfully and intentionally when thinking about steps for social media. And I think these were our recommendations for social media, but I think they could easily be kind of very, very straightforwardly repurposed for this AI space. And then finally,

0: I think, I think I don't need to tell this room that there's a need to balance AI safety with our ethical obligation to increase access to treatment, right? I mean, we could all, I'm sure, think of many, many ethical considerations related to the use of AI in the ways that I've been describing. But we also, in my opinion, have an obligation to leverage what I think could be a very promising technology for addressing the gaps that we've discussed. And so I think being able to really kind of hold both of these things at once and determine a way forward is our ethical obligation. And so I'll just close with some high level sort of takeaways for you all about kind of even more meta than the five ideas that I presented. I think this is a very difficult space and it's very fast moving. And our youth are changing. My kids are changing right before my eyes. And I'm sure that's the same for all of you. So I think work needs to go across sectors, disciplines, professions, stakeholders, and generations. And this sort of touches on the need to listen to and reflect on the lived experiences of youth. I also think there's a need, certainly from a research standpoint, to be agile, consider networked hubs in this space that bring in all the different stakeholders that I just mentioned versus more traditional structures that are perhaps more linear. I think these kinds of hubs may be what's needed to kind of figure out how to have impact and then to amplify that impact. And then also, as I mentioned, balance safety with the ethical obligation to increase access to mental health care. And then finally, I would just say to stay curious and strive to understand, what will likely be a constantly changing ecosystem. And that is one of the things I strive for in the work that I do. So I'd like to thank all of these folks and thank you for your time and attention.
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Thank you for coming in on such a gorgeous day to hear about my work around hematopoietic stem cells. So I'm an expert in manipulating hematopoietic stem cells and leukemia stem cells in a xenograft model. Because we can't really do experiments on you and I in the rigor that many of us would like to do. And I really care about what distinguishes them across our lifetime, and whether that heterogeneity that's inherent in our hematopoietic stem cell pool could underlie many of the age-related disorders that we are affected by. And so, just to get us all on the same page, I know a lot of you come from a blood field, right? A hematopoietic stem cell resides in the bone marrow. That pool has two remarkable abilities. It can self-renewal. It can also differentiate into all of the blood cells. But they are in polar opposites in

terms of quantity, and those hematopoietic stem cells are quite rare. And in the context of the human system, from seminal work from Peter Campbell, Lisa Laurenti, and now others through normal hematopoiesis in various diseases, we know that genetically, we only have about 50 to 200,000 of these clones in any given individual. But they have the ability to really proliferate so that there is such rampant daily turnover for immune cells, about 10 billion daily. In the context of the red blood cells and platelets that really prevent us from dying every time we bump into something, I mean, it's in the billions, right? Hundreds of billions. So with that enormous proliferative potential, they also go everywhere in our body. And this is, I think, you know, when we're in the thick of things and we're really going asking what makes a stem cell, and how they go bad, we start forgetting that, you know, outside of the bone marrow, they could be doing a lot of good or bad things outside of what, you know, are the daily aspects of clotting, carrying oxygen, and immunity. And so why does this matter? Well, In 2020, when the bulk of the story that you're going to hear about, it was a pivoting point for all of us. Of course, the COVID pandemic, but the one that really struck me was that that year, the World Health Organization reported that there were more people over the age of 60 than children younger than 5 years of age. We are living in a aging epidemic. And we also know from work in the last couple of years that HSC pool that is polyclonal, you know, tens and hundreds of thousands of clones, by the time we get to age 70, there's 100 or less. There was this beautiful paper, a case study published outside from Spain, where the oldest living individual had 3 HSC clones. And you know what? All of them carried mutations, but she was healthy. So what is going on in our HSC pool that leads to a situation where we're contracting that pool, but some people have amazing health span, others do not? How can we parse that out? If we can do that, can we then figure out across our lifetime, where in this case, I'm showing you some data where Rafaela D'Amico, Serena Scala, and I did an aging compendium where this is bone marrow and just immunophenotypic analysis across lifetime. You see all these outliers, right? There are people that across this aging spectrum where, yes, there is a decrease of stem progenitor cells as we age. There is a bit of cytopenia, especially a decrease in B cells and anemia. Monocytes stay the same. In others, there are really high counts, but on the surface, they look healthy. Does that impact the blood production and risk for disease? And do we need to start thinking about both quality and quantity, and how do we measure that in our stem cell pool? And something that I've been really thinking about, we see these wheels a lot, right, is that within the hallmarks of aging and the hallmarks of cancer, there's one that has stood out to me and a lot of us. We hear about it a lot, inflammation. But that association of inflammation with aging and cancer is correlative to most extents and purposes, at least in us. In mouse models, it's beautiful work from many different groups, you know, if over the last 10 years or so, says the HSC pool, fitness goes down with age, it goes down with inflammation. But is this actually happening in us? How does this happen? And is the erosion of stem cell fitness perhaps in response to inflammation at the root of heterogeneous health outcomes when we look in the general population? With that introduction, I'm going to just get into a little bit of this concept of HSC heterogeneity, looking at clonal hematopoiesis and how the response to something called inflammatory memory may really matter about how we rethink
about what CH is, and to really go at to using the xenograft model to ask about clonal expansion and the relationship with aging and inflammation, and then really asking about the translational implications of the story that I'm going to tell you about and the next steps. So this is one of the most pivotal experiments, functional experiments, I think, in the HSC field from the late Connie Eaves. Her group just took single stem cells sorted from mice and then transplanted and looked across, 24 weeks. And the remarkable thing is any given stem cell will give a different pattern of engraftment. There is so much functional heterogeneity. Now, there are specific patterns. She brought it down to four. In the context of the hematopoietic blood system, seminal work from Luca Biasco, we've done some. We know that in general, in the human system, we have a population of cells that will give early engraftment and peter out. And there are others that are slow, but persist. And we have some idea of what's going on there, but we have to reconcile this functional heterogeneity with the, up until recent, we still use to really that spiral stick model of hierarchical organization of hematopoiesis. And on top of that, in the last 5-10 years and more now, right, every single paper has some single cell compendium. The single cell lens suggests, how do we reconcile this with this functional heterogeneity where there is a continuum, whether we look at chromatin accessibility or the transcriptome? So measuring and interrogating that, but in a functional manner, is really what I've been going after for the last 15 years in the context of human hematopoiesis. And what we have found is, what distinguishes a stem cell is its ability to stay quiescent and maintain its self-renewal, but upon certain stimuli, it will activate, and then it has to make that decision. Does it stay a stem cell? Or does it differentiate? And across sort of this just basic question of what regulates stem cell function, what makes a stem cell a stem cell, I've been privileged to be part of many stories that says, it's a lot of things that integrate. And everything from cell cycle regulation, the epigenome is absolutely pivotal. But then other things that, when I set out to do some of this, Rob was on the same page with me, but we've turned, I think, the field, and others have joined us, that proteostasis, organelle biology, metabolic stress, and inflammation could all be tied together to make what, to help a stem cell decide if it's a stem cell or it's not. And in doing these projects, I kept coming back to why is there an underlying inflammatory program in normal cord blood stem cells? Where we see, if we take these stem cells from umbilical cord blood, and we also know this is occurring in adult stem cells, they look, by all intents and purposes, quiescent. You put them in culture, within 6 hours, there's a dramatic transcriptional change. And the three gene sets that come up are my most favorite lipids in the world, these sphingolipids, a reactome around TNF signaling, and essentially a fate decision around life or death. What is going on? Why is there inflammatory signaling here? And it took a while to decide to really go after it. I had to come up with a way of doing so. But when with that in mind, with all the work that was coming up around this phenomenon called clonal hematopoiesis, where, somatic mutations of what were previously thought before seminal work from Sid Jaswell, Ben Ebert and others have really said that these are found in high prevalence, as high as 1 in 5 over the age of 60 have mutations primarily in DNMT3A and TET2, but many others. These mutations prior to this were thought to be drivers
within myeloneoplasms, especially AML. So how can this be occurring? On top of that, it was shown that if you carry a mutation, even though you don't have cancer at the time, that it really increases your risk for mortality.

increases your risk for hematological cancer over, tenfold more. But you can see clonal hematopoiesis in the general population, in fact, in superagers, right? So, and the connection here is made perhaps systemic. There is something around inflammation. And what has really become even more interesting, and there are very few hematopoiesis talks at AACR, but they have an entire session on clonal hematopoiesis, is in recent years, the cancer community has found that not only does it raise risk for all these age-associated disease, if you are, in this case, a lung cancer patient and you carry a mutation in one of these clonal hematopoiesis genes, your risk of death is much higher than those that do not carry this. And more interestingly, they find that myeloid cells with a higher prevalence of the CH mutation, so the variant allele frequency that's in the blood, is found to be higher within the tumor. And it's the myeloid cells that are infiltrating. But we know myeloid cells are among the most short-lived of hematopoietic lineages. So how can this be? I have been quite struck by work from the incomparable Elaine Fuchs. Now 10 years ago, she just had this beautiful paper again in Science, showing that this phenomena upon wounding in mouse epithelial stem cells actually changes the stem cells, and they acquire something called inflammatory memory, and it allows them to respond better the second time. In the context of the skin, that means better repair, faster repair. In the context of the immune system, they call this trained immunity. And a lot of the work underlying childhood vaccination with BCG and Maz Devarani, Mihail Nataya, others have really shown that BCG, as well as essentially any inflammatory stimulus, can educate and cause a faster response from the myeloid cells through education of hematopoietic stem cells. But this is all in the mouse setting. So inspired by this, I set out to ask, is this a phenomenon that occurs in the human system? And how does this integrate with the heterogeneity that we know is inherent in the hematopoietic stem cell pool? And by really modeling inflammatory response and recovery, can we ask if this is what distinguishes some individuals who are healthy from those that are not? And so we did this by doing these models, and it was a giant endeavor. Three co-first authors, Andy Den, Murtaza Negri, Asgard Jacobson, additional three second authors. There's so much computational analysis here that's going to blow your mind. I've tried to condense it. It will come out in a few weeks, but you're welcome to look through the 10 extended data figures and five supplemental notes, as well as everything else. But to boil it down, so why did I do this? Well, for over a decade, we knew that there was heterogeneity. And when quite a few years now, we did this experiment where we just purified CD49F long-term HSCs from umbilical cord. And we asked, well, let's look at the single-cell level if there is heterogeneity in those quiescence programs, inflammatory programs, and others that we've been, dancing around for a long time. And it turns out there are. And in fact, they're polar opposites from each other. Using machine learning here, we're just showing you that there are some that are highly quiescent, and there are some that are highly inflammatory, especially around TNF signaling. And this is happening in neonatal cord. It is, of course, not immune naive, but it's the cleanest we can get in our system. So if we take that cord blood, enrich for their stem progenitor cells, and put them into the xenograft, and then ask, how do they respond to acute inflammatory stimulus? I had lots of work to draw from the mouse system to decide, but what I did decide to do was to ask not just about recovery from bacterial infection, but human TNF, because it kept coming up again and again. And there weren't comparable experiments for human TNF

other than Manuel Passigue and Masa Yamashita's data, and it was very compelling to me. I wanted to ask, is this the same in the xenograph? Can we model it? And to show you, we did this at an early point in transplantation, because everything is undergoing xenograft transplantation, so that itself is stressful. So we did it at a time point where we know the stem cells are cycling, from a paper that Lisa, Catherine, and I did in 2015. Also at 20 weeks, when we know most of the stem cells have gone back to dormancy. In both cases, blue is TNF, red is LPS. You can see that engraftment marked by CD45 as well as CD34 to mark the stem progenitor pool, there is a decrease. Okay, that's great. They respond to acute inflammation, things go down. This is what happens in the mouse. Now, what's happening to the cytokine environment? Can we recapitulate the cytokine storm that we see in us? So we did the plasma cytokine profiling with a company where we can look at one cytokine here, TNF, just, and we used LPS to show, yes, we can see it go up. We looked, in fact, at 23 human cytokines, 18 mouse cytokines. In the xenograft setting, we are creating a cytokine storm situation. And that graph can generate human cytokines in abundance. Okay, now, this is the real experiment. This was actually the first experiment I did, which was to take that same xenograft model, but now we do one challenge, and then we take some of the animals through, we repeat the challenge, and then give them a chase period of 10 weeks. And with a single challenge, yay, they recover, because we don't die and the animals don't die either. Wonderful. Everything, at least at the level of graft, is the same. But lo and behold, with a second challenge, now it looks like, at least grossly, like acute inflammatory stimulus. And so there's durable change. And this has to come from the stem cells, because that's at 20 weeks. We've done lots of work. It's only a stem cell graft. So now was the big thing. It's just a lot of money and technical issues here, but we sorted 427 million cells from all of these animals, put them through, purified out those rare stem progenitor cells, the 10x single cell multiome, so that we can look both the chromatin accessibility and the transcriptome. Andy has this beautiful paper. He had to create a reference map so we can call all the populations out of this. And that set of cells are both stem and progenitor cells. For anyone doing xenograft analysis, marker fidelity is not as tight out of primary sources. But we can use this reference map to call the HSCs and everything else, and to boil it down, this UMAP embedding of all three conditions, well, yes, there's a continuum here in blue of a stem cell population and everything else, but we got this Psi population, another HSC population marked in green, and some progeny. And by all intents and purposes of signatures that are out there, including ones we generated here at the transcriptome and chromatin accessibility level, these are stem cells. They're bona fide stem cells by these molecular signatures. But unlike out of neonatal cord, now out of the xenograft, this second HSC population are actually both inflammatory and they are quiescent. So what's going on? So to really ask, and this is just to show you that, yes, there are two HSC populations, but they differ from the ones that recover from TNF or LPS. So we went after the gene regulatory networks using this machine learning tool called Scenic Plus, where we can really connect transcriptional changes and epigenetic changes together. And all this fancy stuff that I don't understand, but fortunately Andy's a whiz at. And what it boils down to is that one of this, the HSC1 population, when he looks at comparing PBS to, in this case, TNF. He also did it with LPS. You can look in the paper and look at all the GRNs. There are essentially no significant changes. The changes are underlying HSC2. And it's NF-kappa-B and AP1, Fosin-Jun. Fosin-Jun that has now come up in pretty much every case

looking at inflammatory memory from Elaine Fuchs, and very recently from Jason Boehm-Rostrell's group, pancreatic cancer. Nicola Vallée in 2019 also showed that as well. So there's something about this program, and it's durable. So there are two populations. This is just a plug for a paper that's going to come out. We spent 3 years, where I'm not done yet, but so far we have not found any prospective isolation markers for HSC-IM to distinguish from HSC-1. But one of the top candidates is this calcium exporter called ATP2B1. There is an antibody for it, and we spent a couple of years characterizing it, because it turns out that we can separate CD49F long-term HSCs and fractionate it into different populations. So CD49F positive cells can be positive for ATP2B1 or negative. And we did primary to secondary transplants. The double positive cells here are more functional. And in fact, even if you just take them and then put them in, we have not been able to, at least with this limited set of mice, all of them engrafted. This seems to be marking a superior new population of HSCs, which we hope will be a useful tool in various human disorders. So that's coming out in the proofs we looked at, so it should be out online very soon. So no markers. But what we have found is that there are actually two HSC subsets. When you put in the empirical model to really ask about stress recovery, both from inflammation and proliferative stress. And only one of them, this HSC2, which we named to HSC inflammatory memory, has durable transcriptional epigenetic changes. So who cares? It was done in the xenograft, right? So what does this mean? So we started first at what was is the best known situation about memory, T cell memory. And there's this beautiful real world data set where volunteers took yellow fever vaccination. They also drank deuterated water, and the investigators were able to get both naive effector and long-term T cells from some of these volunteers 4 to 13 years out. And they did 10x motiome as well, so we didn't have platform challenges. And Andy generated among the various ways he looked at it was to create a long-term stem cell signature memory or T cell signature, and it shares many properties with our HSC-IM. He also generated a chromatin-based signature, as well as the top 200 genes. You'll hear me talk about this one a lot following, is what we call the HSC-IM signature. And he showed that both at the chromatin level and the transcriptional level, there are shared properties between our HSC-IM state and long-term T cell memory in people. So, okay, I care about aging. So we pulled together from 41 donors, including 6 that we did in-house, and this represented 23,000 transcriptional HSCs. And across these data sets, we asked, does HSC-IM enrich for age HSCs? And these lollipop plots looking at normalized enrichment score. I hope you can see how strong it is. Yes, okay, accumulates with age. Then we went about it and looked in the scenario of, yes, aging. We created aging magnet signature. I will come back to one of them. It's called CD83. And that in itself might be a good resource for some people. It is enriched in HSC-IM out of the xenograph. We used this beautiful paper from my colleague and now friend, Stephen Josephowitz. Through this, he shared this data before it was published, and we looked. And in the context of post-COVID recovery in individuals that were hospitalized for severe COVID infection also is likened to what we see out of the xenograft. And what is most intriguing to us was in partnering with Parrish Vyas, where they have this data set that I'm going to talk about more, where we can look at stem cells that are mutated versus that are not from individuals out of bone marrow. We could generate a CH-associated signature
it's enriched in HSCIM, is part

part of the long process of getting this out to press to you guys, we were asked, well, all those scenarios are cross-aging, right? Is it specifically around inflammatory stress? So we went into sickle cell anemia, where it's associated with a premature aging inflammatory state. And there was this, fortunately, a paper that just came out recently where we can interrogate and ask. And we found that those pediatric patients that have sickle cell disease does in fact have enrichment of HSC-IM versus HSC-1, but it's heterogeneous. So you can appreciate that. And if we have more data and we can go into each individual and ask, could this be a biomarker perhaps for things like gene therapy? We don't know, but certainly it's there, but it's heterogeneous. Again, this is all correlative, right? Are there really two HSC populations in us? So we turn back to this clonal hematopoiesis paper that we collaborated with Parrish on, where there was 13 donors, 14, so often I don't even remember. And we, Asgard and Sven, did TargetSeq, this protocol from Adam Mead, and they made it better. And they were able to look at the transcriptome, the amino phenotype, as well as do genotyping on this. And we did a bunch of work to say, hey, mutant stem cells out of people with CH actually have attenuated response to inflammation. But that data set also allowed us to do machine learning to ask within there, are there two HSC populations? I can hope you'd appreciate, yes, there are. And when we took our HSC1 and HSC-IM programs from the xenograft and projected onto this, that ROC score, they're essentially identical. So yes, this can happen in people. And now it gave us the possibility, knowing that HSC-IM, that state, is created, in fact, in response to recovery from acute inflammation, to ask, is this occurring in these individuals? And perhaps to ask about what comes first. Is it an inflammatory environment that's generating the state? And this is what we did here. And we can see that when we compare this stem cells with CH from not, that it is there. And so in fact, whether you're CH mutant, CH wild type, when we compare it to the controls, you have, especially of DNMT3A, an equal enrichment, less so in the context of TET2, and we can discuss why that might be the case. But this is suggesting that, hey, this state may be preceding any selective advantage of that CH mutation when it first forms. But that mutation could actually be changing how the stem cells respond to the inflammatory environment. And we have evidence of this because we can see that there is a downregulation of, among other things, TNF-alpha and NF-kappa-B signaling when we compare the mutant stem cells to the wild type. So if this is the case, then we would expect that there would be decrease in aging signatures. We do. We also see that there is a nice correlation of enrichment for that HSC-IM state relative to the clone size across this limited data set. So is this really occurring? Well, we can start asking about the outcome of HSC-1 and HSC-IM in this cohort. So that's what we did. The first thing we had to do was to take that set of samples and classify what proportion of their stem cell pool is HSC-1 and HSC-IM. This is what's shown here. Some of them are HSC-1 dominant, some of them are IM dominant, some of them are mixed, and it's not dependent on mutation status. So now we have this scenario to then do pseudotype analysis. And what Andy did was to take, just look at the wild type cells and across from stem cells down to progenitors, who has better output? And I hope you can appreciate the green cells, those HSC-IM, have decreased output in this analysis relative to the HSC-1 enriched cells. More importantly, when we look in either HSC-1 dominant or HSC-IM dominant, now we can ask, does the mutation do anything? So if there's a limited output,

if you're coming from an HSCIM state, you would imagine that now you should have increased output, right? If you carry a mutation. In fact, that's what we see here. So this suggests something around clonal advantage, that the mutation is taking advantage of the inflammatory aging state that is occurring, right? And it's not positive clonal expansion. In fact, it could be a negative selection of the wild type stem cells. So then we asked, is it heritable? And in that CH data set, we have stems, we have cells down to few, but we have mature cells as well. And Andy generated a signature of 257 genes, if I can recall, and then asked, looking at HSCIM versus HSC1 dominant cells, to taking that signature across the hierarchy, that there is enrichment of IM signature all the way down to the monocytes. There's also a retention of this quiescent state, at least to GMPs, and it's still there a little bit in the monocytes, and they're inflammatory. There seems to be some transmission of this state down to the progeny, but this is a limited data set, and every individual, we don't know the exposomic circumstances of their life. There could be lots of potential for this to occur. So we went back to the xenograft model where we sorted out the stem progenitor cells. We also sorted out within that 427 million cells, the mature myeloid cells and the progenitor cells. And we used a trick called supercell that for the computational biologists, you're typically using this pipeline to call doublets. But it can see small nucleotide polymorphisms. And this set of experiments was across three different pools of cord blood with over 62 donors. So we're able to classify some genetic clades, clonal groups, and ask, again, in the same way we did with the individual bone marrow samples, some of them are HSC1 dominant, some of them are HSCIM dominant, some are in between, but this lets us essentially have a trick of genetic lineage tracing. And from this, we know that IM cells, stem cells, have enrichment, and they will pass down to monocytes. And if we then go through the entire hierarchy from stem progenitor cells through the precursor state, including B-like cells to monocytes to DCs, we can see that there is actually transmission all throughout the state if you're IM versus 1. So they're transmitting these programs. Again, this is great. It's in a state where, you know, everybody was in the mouse, right? So there's suggesting that there is something to heritability, that it's intrinsic. But does this have any application? So we partnered and really took advantage of a cohort epidemiological study in Canada called CAMPATH. And this is from one of the provinces, mine in Ontario, where Philip had, from individuals that had volunteered to enroll in this, they had a blood sample. And they used a mortality risk score based on just common blood parameters that's been out there for over 10 years that says that depending on how these parameters are, it's Intermountain risk score. If you are greater than 5, your risk for 5-year mortality is much higher than if you're below 3. And they classify these 400 individuals across the lifespan from their 20s into their 80s. And they fractionated across, you know, some that are young and low risk, or high risk and young, or some that are age over 65 that have a low risk and high risk. And we ask, does this in any way correlate in this, you know, Punnett square here? And what we found was in the young individuals, there was an enrichment of this HSCIM program. This is no stem cells here, right? We're just asking, could this be a bio?

marker. And we are finding that there is this correlation with all-cause mortality, and we're seeing it most interestingly in dendritic cells, B cells, and NK cells, which, you know, are becoming of great interest in the context of immune signaling, immunotherapy, the immune microenvironment. Could this, that stem cell signature, be passing down to various immune cells that are infiltrating into tumors or in other diseases that can be leading to the heterogeneous outcomes? So with this, I would like to summarize. We found using just xenograft models that there are two HSC subsets. One of them retains molecular memory upon prior recovery from prior inflammatory stress. It's quiescent, has limited hematopoietic output. But with aging, where somatic mutations build, there's now a selective pressure in within HSC-IM for these CAH mutations to relieve that differentiation decrease, to allow for increased differentiation. And this could be one reason why DNMT3A is so prominent, because if our stem cell pool is so quiescent, we're not making very much blood. So that could be the selective pressure. They transmit these HSC-IM, their pro-inflammatory properties, to downstream progenitors, as well as it seems to be all immune effector cells. This has implications for inflammatory associated diseases across lifespan. So what's the implication here? One way to interpret this is actually, you know, those red dots, that CH variant allele frequency that we see increase, may actually be selective advantage. We're not seeing those clones that may have become very, very dormant. And that this is perhaps due to that inflammatory niche in each individual. If that's the case, then we need to think about targeting the inflammatory niche, and perhaps we can take lessons from obesity. Is there something that we can use to target inflammation and mitigate CH expansion? Well, everybody and their mother, I was reading an article, an opinion piece in the New York Times right now. It appears that the bros on social media that are down to this case study of an individual who had a concussion are taking these, whether off-label or on-label, and some of the indications are outside of weight. It seems to be for their anti-inflammatory properties. And we know that obesity-induced inflammation exacerbates clonal hematopoiesis. So could we co-opt the properties of GLP-1 to mitigate inflammation? And luckily, Daniel Drucker, one of the prominent experts on this, is literally next door to us at Princess Margaret. And he had this beautiful paper from 2023 where he showed that is on target with GLP-1 receptor. You require it, but you can dampen TNF output with GLP-1 out of these syngeneic mice models. And recently, Stephen Chen and we helped them show that using another common diabetic drug, metformin, reduces competitive advantage, at least for DNMT3A-R882H. So we decided to think about this. And at the time we wrote the grant, this also came out. There were multiple epidemiological studies saying that in diabetic patients, that the decrease of colorectal cancer, of liver cancer relative to insulin in these cases, as well as blood cancer. So we created this team initiative, and remarkably, CIHI ticket for cancer prevention, and we've started doing pilot studies to really ask, can we alter clonal VAF size in this case, in the mouse model, where we took tetra mutant cells, transplanted one-to-one, and we've been giving them daily injections of semaglutide between four individuals. There's a lot of mouse handling, and we're seeing some efficacy at a relatively low dose. So that's heartening to us, and we're doing more pilots and really going full force now on this. And I'm a hematopoietic stem cell expert, right? I have this acute inflammatory model. I'm not going to look at that first. I want to see if there's a cytokine change. So we did this

0: experiment. We use piggyback on my acute inflammation model, and we ask, can we see changes with pretreatment of GLP-1 followed by LPS stimulus relative to PBS control? And we used a marker that we have found coming out of the HSCIM story. It is we found to be exquisite biomarker in long-term HSCs, highly, highly sensitive to TNF, as shown here. And so when we did this relative to animals that were transplanted and then just treated with vehicle or with LPS, either with another vehicle LPS sub-Q or GLP-1 pretreatment, we're seeing a decrease, not just in CD83 as acute inflammatory marker, we're seeing a decrease in TNF as well. So there could be something to this. So we've really gone full force now. We're going across the next 5 years to really ask mechanistically, can GLP-1 or some of the other agents really target CH variant allele frequency in syngeneic models? If so, how? We're doing xenograft models with CRISPR mutations to DNMT3 and TET2 in the human setting. And we've partnered with an endocrinologist around Toronto to do observational study from the endocrinology clinic to see who has CH, and then they're going to be funneled into our CHIP clinic and to really ask, can we guard against clonal hematopoiesis with GLP-1 receptor agonists? Thank you so much for your time. And if you're almost there, I am still looking for postdocs. Come and talk to me. Thank you.
1: Thanks, Stephanie. Really terrific talk. Really cool. Thinking about how our HSCs are changing. And so I've got a couple, I have lots of questions, but we'll start with one or two. With the HSCIM, why, as we get older, aren't we all just filled predominantly with HSCIM, right? We have lots of acute inflammatory stress over the course of our lives. And yet you show this like remarkable heterogeneity of that heterogeneity, right?
0: Yeah.
1: Where some people are
0: yeah.
1: still dominant with HSC1s and some with yep. these HSCIMs and...
0: Yep.
1: Any explanation or ideas?
0: No explanation. So this is where I'm continuing the partnership with Philip, and hopefully Cancer Research UK will give us a bunch of money to really, because it's hard. It's hard, right? This is the only study we have right now where we can really ask, and also that round mutations. We could potentially, with all the work that we've shown, mutations don't need to occur. I mean, KJ Patel with his beautiful paper that just came out in Cell Stem Cell says there are other ways to get clonal expansion that is not somatic mutation driven. So if we can use the IM signature or other ways to boil it down, use it as a biomarker, can we perhaps not do it on stem progenitor cells, but just out of our blood, given that it's transmitting, and classify people as one or the other, is I think something to be of use. But it doesn't answer your question. The question is, why is it there in the first place? Where I was very careful to say that neonatal cord is the most immune naive we have, but it's not. There is plenty of inflammation in utero. In fact, especially with all these cases of preeclampsia and others, could there be ready selection in the womb? I don't know, but I would love to find out. I've been trying to track down individuals, obstetricians who could give me some samples, or at least out there. But that's something that I really wonder about.
1: Yeah. So are we predestined to fall into one of these categories?
0: I wonder, but but the flip side is that's why we're going after, you know, we sold the GLP-1 receptor agonist story as cancer prevention, but it's really to see if there is a predestiny. Can we swap, right? Because

0: a mixture. There's never not any one or the other. I mean, this individual had the low, like it was 98%, but we always see the other population in every scenario we look at. So is it just the time when we sample them? Oh, how dynamic it is? I think that is something we don't completely understand, but we have some evidence, at least from five of these individuals. I didn't show it because our reviewers asked. We transplanted and it is transmissible.
1: And you sort of focus on the downside of these HSCIM. Is there a good side to them? Like,
0: I sell it as such, but I think that it's actually pivotal. I think I think a lot of the anti-inflammation treatments, at least after specific cytokines, we don't have enough evidence to go after them, because a TNF signaling, at least on the human side, it's an underlying feature of what makes them stem cells. They have to respond quickly. So I think, especially with the prevalence of DNMT3A, I think it is, there is, you know, nature is smart. Nature is doing this to allow for that lifelong blood production. And if we're always responding to every agent coming through like we are neonatal cord, will be gone. Our blood source will be gone, right? So I think it is the training at the level of hematopoietic stem cells is to go more dormant, but as we are aging, our population, you know, expands. But maybe that's why we're seeing clonal hematopoiesis. That's the flip side of the evolutionary selection. Yeah.
2: Beautiful work. I'm really curious about the kind of relation between the cytokine signatures and, you know, cytokine storm and inflammatory IM HSC and cytokine storm in patients receiving CAR T therapy. Are there ways that these signatures could be leveraged or as biomarkers of predicting inflammatory reactions in patients in the clinic like that?
0: So mouse and human are interspersed here. They're, at least with LPS, all goes down. Among the supplemental data, we actually show at 20 weeks, we capture the bone marrow aspirates, and a handful of them are still up, even in the PBS setting. So transplantation is a little bit stressful. So which of these are important? This is a xenograft model, right? We can only say that the grafts are making these and they are responding as they should. As you say, it's critical. Whenever I talk about this or I see clinical colleagues or our trials, I'm like, do you have plasma bank? Can we stratify and start asking, you know, with outcomes? We may or may not need mutation. I think we just need outcomes. And then can we go back to the patients and sample their blood to ask, you know, how much of this is from their blood and not the tumor itself? I'm so HSC centric, right? Like, we love the blood, but one possibility from this is, you know, a certain amount of this is, and the immunotherapy revolution has said so much of cancer could be just the immune system not responding the way they should, right? So the other part of the immune system is they shouldn't be acting up. And at times they should be flexible. I think that our immune systems as we age become inflexible. They're not toggling back and forth as quickly as they should. And trying to figure out exactly which cell types, which of the signaling pathways, this could be which level that's at, I think is taking me down to speak to a lot of immunologists. Yeah.
3: I'm wondering, in the this sort of chronic expression of inflammatory genes, have you looked whether or not there's any negative regulator of expression of, like, AP1 mediated expression of these genes, which is lost in the IM cells?
0: I'm looking for a computational postdoc to really, really delve into. And our chromatin data, we used it, but to be perfectly frank, we didn't go into it as deeply as we could have. Part of it, it's hard, and we're lacking a critical component, methylation, right? Like I've been thinking for years.

0: And if I may add, I think part of it is actually the binding partners. In all cases, AP1 is there, but at least in pancreatic cancer versus the beautiful study from Rostro's group and this latest one from Elaine Fuchs, you know, one's mouse epithelial, normal epithelial stem cells, the other is a KRAS, a colorectal cancer model. Is it APC min? I now forget what the driver is, but it's the transcriptional modifiers, the transcription factors that actually modifies and goes and says which of the open areas are transcribed further down and respond quickly. And in that case, I think it's going to be tissue specific.
1: Hi, thank you for your beautiful talk. I have a very basic question about the origin of the IM2 type, like of hematopoietic stem cells, because they have like the similar functions with like the type 1 and regulatory programs that are like equal. Have you done some like transcriptional trajectories, like analysis to see where these cells are coming from and the origin of the cells?
0: If I understand the question, we have. I mean, that's what all this pseudotime analysis is. And that's just a couple of examples. We've also done it across everything from Vijay Sankaran's his mito tracing paper, where we also have done this sort of thing, to and at least with the data sets that are available out there, we've done it. Have we done actual lineage tracing? We tried. marking with something like Larry, and then being able to transplant and pull back clones is very, very inefficient in the human setting. That doesn't mean that I'm giving up. It's gotten better. I keep in close contact with some of the best out there. Alejo Rodriguez Fraticelli is great at this. I keep but there we may need other tricks to do it. The other issue at play is all of the lineage tracing right now, real at least in the hematopoietic system. Primary requires lentiviral barcoding. That's very stressful. That with my CD83 marker, anytime you put any stem cell into culture, starts lighting, and you're selecting. Yeah.
2: Great talk. Quick question. So HSC IMs, like, obviously nicely showed many inflammatory signatures obviously are associated in them. I was curious to try and sort of bring it back to some of your earlier work and sort of how you were mentioning you and Rob were like the forebearers of sort of looking at metabolism and HSC, yeah, et cetera. Yeah. So I'm wondering what other stuff was associated with HSCIM, like any sphingolipids or proteostasis, or I'd also be curious about ribosomal biogenesis factors.
0: Yep. So that ATP2B1, that new marker, it's a calcium exporter. We trace the mechanism for its increased functionality to endolysosomal functions. They're marking the cells that have the most nuclear TFAB. Yep. So at least there, that's a big part of it. That dormancy state is in fact probably upregulation of a lot of the programs we know that retain sort of that inherent self-renewal. Now, your main question around, you know, my beloved sphingolipids, I put them aside for now almost 6 years. That wasn't the intention. I thought I would just have a signature and I would use this set of xenografts, like and those are ongoing. I'm going back to it. I didn't talk about it because it's published work, but especially this blood cancer discovery paper, I did all this I gave almost 9 years of my life trying to disentangle sphingolipid metabolism and AML, and it was all around inflammation. So we're that's one of the reasons why I need a postdoc. We have a system, we have a phenotype, and now we need someone to really do it. Thank you.
3: Thank you so much for your great talk. Your comment briefly about sickle cell disease kind of brought up some questions for me clinically.

0: I was wondering, like, within this, like, HSE IM, if it's something that could be used to stratify, like, the cells that are edited for gene therapy, or stratify, like, cells that are transplanted in
1: Yeah,
0: stem cell
1: so
0: transplant.
1: we have an ongoing collaboration with Giuliana Ferrari, not in sickle cell, but in beta thalassemia in the context of gene therapy editing and outcome. Some of her patients responded to the editing successfully, and others did not. And we can use the HSC-IM and other genes encased in that to sort of, we're trying to disentangle it. And some of it is programs we're not, I mean, there's an ASH abstract out there. So HSC-IM is not one single state even there. We can see that a subset of cells are reliant on more interferon, and another subset is reliant on a TGF-beta program. And what that may mean, we don't know, but across various diseases, across aging, we can further classify some individuals that have a stronger IMA versus IMB. That one will, I don't know how long it'll take to disentangle. But thank you.
2: Thanks, Stephanie, again for a terrific talk.

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1: Good afternoon and welcome. I am Kit Pugliano, the Dean of UC San Diego's School of Biological Sciences, and I'm delighted that you've joined us today. I'd like to thank all of our partners and collaborators who make the Deep Look Public Speaker Series possible, including our Biological Sciences team, UCSD TV, the Research Communications Program, and especially today's speakers. We held our first Deep Look into the fascinating world of artificial intelligence last fall with fantastic speakers who presented several insightful views of the AI revolution and how it's being implemented in research and industry. In case you missed that event, you can find it on the UCSD TV website by searching for the Deep Look series. Since that event, AI has continued to explode across virtually every aspect of our lives, and because of that, we're extremely excited to bring you today's Deep Look that will examine how AI is being adopted in the vitally important health and medicine sectors. Today, we have four outstanding speakers who will provide us with their expertise and insights on AI's implementation inside operating rooms, critical care units, and in our homes, along with critical ethical and social implications that come with this rapidly evolving technology. Following the presentations, we welcome questions from you and our audience. Please feel free to submit your questions. We will answer as many as our time allows. I am delighted to introduce our first speaker, Christopher Longhurst, MD, who is Chief Medical Officer and Chief Digital Officer at UC San Diego Health and a UCSD Biological Sciences alum. Dr. Longhurst,

0: NERSC's unique role provides leadership to medical staff, ensuring that standards and protocols are in place to provide the highest quality of care to patients and ensuring continued innovation. Dr. Longhurst also serves an associate dean at the School of Medicine, overseeing and aligning education and research missions within the clinical environment. He is also a faculty member in the departments of biomedical informatics and pediatrics at the School of Medicine, who maintains an active clinical practice while pursuing scholarship in care quality, patient safety, informatics, and healthcare artificial intelligence.
1: Hi there. Thank you for that kind introduction, and thank you for having me here today. As mentioned, I'm Dr. Christopher Longhurst. I serve as the Chief Medical Officer and Chief Digital Officer for UC San Diego Health. And the way that I describe these two roles sometimes is that as Chief Medical Officer, I have insights into all of the challenges across the health system. But as Chief Digital Officer, I have a really unique and evolving set of tools to help solve these longstanding challenges in new ways. And so I want to share some of that with you today. First of all, a little bit about UC San Diego Health, where I get to work. So we're a large organization with over 10,000 employees. We provide care to a large population in San Diego. And with our CEO, Patty Mason, we've really been delighted over the last several years that our quality continues to improve. In fact, just last year, super proud that we're ranked among the nation's top hospitals by U.S. News & World Report. And you can see that list there includes four other hospitals in California. But UC San Diego is the only safety net hospital of those five that serves all comers all the time. So we have a lot to be proud of. And even among those top hospitals from a quality and safety standpoint, the best of those hospitals continues to have more than 400 patient safety events on an annual basis. What does that mean? That means on average, over one a day patient safety event happening in our hospital. And these patient safety issues are not new. In fact, an Institute of Medicine report back in 1999 suggested that 100,000 Americans die on an annual basis from medical errors. So how are we doing now, 25 years later? Well, Dr. David Bates, who actually informed that original report 25 years ago, repeated his study recently. And last January was published that one in four patients who are hospitalized experience an adverse event. And one in four of those adverse events are preventable. So that's really our charge, is to figure out how can we bend the patient safety curve? And as you might be able to guess, I'm excited about AI as a tool to do that. In fact, I worked with some patient safety leaders across the country to describe how could we use artificial intelligence as a tool to change outcomes for patients so that your family, your friends, when they're hospitalized, have better outcomes than they might otherwise. So we reviewed the literature and we got together some experts and we found at least a dozen different ways that we could use AI to help change those outcomes, to reduce these events that are adverse patient safety events. Things like line infections that occur in the hospital or breast imaging and cancer screening that occurs too late or missed findings on chest x-rays. So let me give you an example of that chest x-ray in particular. Now, I'm going to take you back a little bit to the beginning of the pandemic, which for us here in San Diego was not in March when it was declared by the White House. It was actually in February, because on February 7th, we became one of the first sites in the country to receive a plane full of expatriates evacuated from Wuhan. And as you can see here on February 10th, that first patient tested positive for what was then called coronavirus. And that patient was hospitalized here at UC San Diego. In fact, we published about that patient because it was one of the first five COVID patients hospitalized in the country. Now, I remember setting up our command center and all the policies and processes. And at the time, spending thousands or tens of thousands of person hours, I was thinking, is this going to be another SARS, much ado about nothing? And of course, that didn't turn out to be the case. But it was because of all this preparation that a month later, when the White House did declare the pandemic, I was sitting in a conference room with one of our radiologists, and Dr. Albert Chow had already developed a machine learning algorithm to identify COVID pneumonia from a set of chest x-rays he got from Wuhan. In fact, he'd already had a paper accepted about this algorithm because it was shown that it was a valid and safe approach to helping to identify COVID on a chest x-ray. And so something that would have otherwise taken 8 or 10 or 12 months to implement, we did in just 2 weeks. And so March 28th, which was a Friday, 2 weeks after the

White House declaration. We went live with this across our health system, and I'll never forget the following Monday, April 1st, when I rounded the emergency department, I asked the ED attending, have you seen the color on the x-rays? And she said, yeah, I've seen that color. In fact, we had a patient brought in by ambulance from a nursing facility for possible heart failure exacerbation, and there was no sign of respiratory distress, but we saw the color on the x-ray, and even though our radiologist didn't mention it, we went ahead and got a COVID test. And I said, well, what did the COVID test show? She says, well, you know, it was a couple of days ago. It takes 2 days to come back. And I was standing over her shoulder while we looked for that test result. Sure enough, it was positive. And that patient was followed by our outpatient service, was proactively hospitalized and diagnosed sooner than she would have otherwise been. And then she did very well, actually went home without needing critical care. But it was a great example of the AI helping us care for a patient better than we might have otherwise. Now, that being said, that's anecdata, not outcomes evidence. And so we went ahead and did a study. And over the course of the summer of 2020, we asked every single physician about every single patient they saw who received a chest x-ray in our emergency departments. And so along with Christian Demeff and Morgan Carlyle and others, we found over 2,000 patients that were receiving chest x-rays. And in those patients, our physicians told us that they changed their clinical decision-making in 1 in 5 cases because of the artificial intelligence. And that was a huge finding, right? It was published very quickly as a peer-reviewed paper. But what was really interesting to me was just last year when a review article about all the artificial intelligence articles with COVID was published. So this is 2 years worth of COVID AI. And what these reviewers found was that in over 9,000 articles published, only 4 of them had clinical outcomes. In fact, only 2 of them were from the U.S. And that paper I just shared with you was one of those 2. And to me, that really identifies the big gap that we have of needing to identify clinical outcomes that are meaningful to patients, not just studying algorithms. And so another example I want to share with you is about sepsis prediction. And there's been a lot of research on this over the last 3 or 4 years. In fact, for those who don't know, sepsis is a bloodstream infection that on an annual basis kills 1/3 of 1 million Americans. Now, this bloodstream infection is not always easy to diagnose. 85% of the time it develops at home, and it can mimic a lot of other conditions. And so it's not always diagnosed in a timely fashion when we can prevent worsening, exacerbations, or even death. And so I'm particularly proud of Dr. Gabe Wardy and Shamim Nemati, some faculty members here at UC San Diego, because not only did they construct a multimodal AI algorithm and implement it in our workflow, they did a lot of design and process engineering to ensure that the right people are alerted at the right time, that this algorithm is trustworthy. In fact, they taught it how to say, I don't know. So that just like a good clinician, it's not making predictions when it's overconfident, and that's generated more trust in this algorithm locally. What are their outcomes? Well, just a few months ago, we published an almost 20% reduction in mortality in our emergency departments. Now, this is only the second ever publication showing a mortality impact of an AI algorithm in sepsis. And again, there's been thousands of publications on AI algorithms in sepsis, but this one showed a mortality impact. And so that's why the editor of the Nature Journal actually just published this editorial where they comment on the fact that UC San Diego Health was looking at outcomes that matter, meaningful outcomes that matter to our patients and their families. And they went through the fact that this isn't just about the algorithm, it's about the end users and the clinical context and the monitoring. They described what we did. And they concluded that despite the rapid growth of AI applications in healthcare, few models have progressed beyond retrospective development or validation. And that's what they call the AI chasm. And in fact, among the small percentage of these algorithms have actually been implemented, even fewer have demonstrated clinically meaningful benefits. And so that's really what our focus is in the Jacobs Center for Health Innovation. We're incredibly grateful to Joan and Erwin Jacobs for a generous donation that they made in 2023. And our mission in this center is innovation at scale with impact. This center actually sits inside the health system, not inside the medical school, because our goal is to solve health system problems, things like unidentified sepsis.
How can we help

make our health system and our medical center a safer place to receive care that's equitable, timely, and delivered to all patients regardless of ability to pay. And so this focus is really culminating with something that we're calling a mission control. We're building out this mission control now, and we envision this not only as a place where we can help manage patient flow across our hospitals, because we're a growing system to 3 and soon to be 4 hospitals, but also how we can help provide 24/7 monitoring for our patients at home. We already have over 5,000 patients that we remotely monitor for chronic diseases, but today those things are monitored Monday through Friday for outcomes that don't need to be acutely adjusted. We see a future when clinical-grade wearables in partnership with the Jacobs School of Engineering will be worn by our patients in a way that allows us to proactively identify using AI algorithms to surface those patients who might be at high risk for a heart attack before they have chest pain. And so I'm really incredibly excited about this future. But as we implement AI, we have to do it in a trustworthy and respectful manner. And so that's one of the reasons that we adopted AI principles in a transparent manner almost 5 years ago. And big kudos to Dr. Amy Sittipati, who's been co-chairing this committee. Our AI principles are public. You can scan the QR code there to see them. And in fact, I got to participate in a White House process to really clarify health AI principles. And we're in the process of updating ours to reflect what they call the SAFE principles. Now, one example of putting these principles into practice is generative AI. Now, this really exciting tool allows us to use text data to develop decision support. In fact, when we looked at our electronic health record, only about 0.5% of the record is discrete data. The majority of the clinical data, when you exclude all the billing data and exclude all of our audit metadata, it's actually text. It's the text that our doctors and nurses and respiratory therapists and x-ray techs and others are entering in the electronic health record. So generative AI creates a huge opportunity, but of course we wanted to start with a low-risk area. And so one of those areas was incentivized in part by this great publication from Dr. John Ayers in the Qualcomm Institute. And what John did in collaboration with a team of folks was to look at 200 questions posted to doctors on a Reddit social media forum. And of course, he famously found that the chatbot could construct answers that appeared to be more empathetic and higher quality than the doctor's answers. Now, this was not a direct comparison. The doctors did not know that they were being measured on this. What they did was to retrospectively look at these physician answers. And I'll tell you, as one of the 7 reviewers, it was pretty obvious that the chatbot answers were the ones that were always 4 times longer. Right? The doctor would write 4 sentences and the chatbot would write 4 paragraphs because it could do that in a short amount of time. That's what I thought one of the key takeaways here was, that this chatbot could be helpful, though not perfect, in a brief span of time. And so we partnered with our electronic health record vendor, along with a couple of other institutions, the first in the country to implement this. You can see what this looks like. Here's Dr. Millen's inbox. And imagine being a busy clinician seeing patients, and while you're seeing those patients in clinic, you're getting a message about a patient with asthma, or a patient has a question about their lab results, or their sore throat, or they're coughing. And so with the ChatGPT integrated into workflow, we're able to generate a draft reply. Notice, though, that there's 2 buttons, start with draft or start blank reply. There's no button that says just send now, because one of our principles is to always keep a human in the loop. And so if a physician wants to send this, they have to first go in and edit it. Now, another important AI principle that we put into practice here was transparency. And we decided to be fully transparent with our patients that we were using this. So every message that is starting with a draft reply includes an addendum that says this message was automatically generated and edited by and your doctor's name. And we've gotten very positive feedback from our patients about this. In fact, some patients hesitate to message their clinicians because they're worried they're so busy, and they were happy to see that their clinicians now have an AI co-pilot helping them do some of these responses. We found that it interestingly didn't save time. In fact, it took about the same amount of time to read the patient message and draft a response versus reading a patient message, reading the chatbot response, and then editing it. But what it did do was reduce the cognitive burden, it empowered our patients, and it made our physicians happier. And interestingly, we also sent, on average, responses that were longer, suggesting, like the earlier study from Dr. Ayers, that they may be higher quality. So, really exciting time. Some of the key points I want you to take home. Number 1 is that health AI paradox, that implementing

0: Their algorithms are rarely researched, and researched algorithms are rarely implemented. Number two, the Jacobs Center for Health Innovation at UC San Diego is focused on closing that gap because we're not only implementing AI algorithms, we're doing it with workflow and process reengineering to ensure that we're impacting patient care outcomes that matter to our patients and their families. And then number three, all of our AI efforts are reviewed by our governance to ensure that each algorithm is fair, appropriate, valid, effective, and safe. And so a lot going on in this space. I'm really excited to talk today and want to thank you again for having me on board.
1: Next, I'm very pleased to introduce Camille Nebaker, a professor of public health with appointments in the UC San Diego, Herbert Wertheim School of Public Health and Human Longevity Science, and the UC San Diego Design Lab. Dr. Nebaker is a research ethicist who directs the UC San Diego Research Ethics Program, a university-wide resource for research ethics education and consultation services. In her role as director of Recode Health, her team conducts research to inform and shape ethical research practices in technology-supported health research, including digital health and AI. She also serves as a member of the World Health Organization's Digital Health Roster of Ethics and the IEEE Organizational Governance of AI Working Group. Dr. Nebaker's research has been supported by a variety of federal foundations, as well as the Patient-Centered Outcomes Research Institute and the Robert Wood Johnson Foundation.
2: Well, thank you so much for that kind introduction. I'm really looking forward to being here. And I'm going to dive right into my slides. Two of the roles that I have at UC San Diego are, one, directing the Research Center for Optimal Digital Ethics and Health. We call it Recode Health, which was launched about 5 years ago in the midst of just public attention about the problems with social media, concerns about digital health, different kinds of products that were being used in the health system. And we were fortunate to get a seed grant from UC San Diego to start this center, which focuses specifically on shaping responsible and ethical research practice in the emerging field of digital health and artificial intelligence. I also direct the UC San Diego Research Ethics Program, which again is focusing on ethical practices, but for the broader campus community. And this is a group of people, you know, behind everything that we do at Recode Health and the Research Ethics Program. We are working with people trying to shape how we think about the research that we're doing, the integrity of the research and the scientific process. And so about 10 years ago, one of my colleagues in behavioral medicine wanted to do a study to observe people in the wild. And this was a precursor to precision medicine. And by understanding how people move through their day, she could identify whether or not they were sitting or standing or eating or socializing. And it was a really innovative study that was funded by the National Institutes of Health. Well, she went to get an approval from the Institutional Review Board, and they said, well, the study sounds great, but you can't use the tools that you're planning to use. And one of the tools that she wanted to use is the camera in the middle of this picture. It was a camera that was made by Microsoft, and it was used initially to help people who had dementia recall the day of their life. And so by losing memory, they couldn't remember things that they had been, where they had been, or people who they had spoken to. So they could use that camera for recall. Well, she wanted to use it to document what people did in their everyday life, how long they were shopping, when they were at a park. And so that was the minute that I understood this was going to be a really difficult era of digital health and artificial intelligence, because the IRB system, the institutional review board that we have, may not be up to speed to review the new kind of research that we're seeing. At the same time, we're looking at how can we use data that were never intended for health research. You know, things like environmental sensors picking up air pollution or social media. How do we use Twitter to track disease trends? Could we use, obviously, the electronic health record is one of the first tool or resources that we've used to apply artificial intelligence and predictive analytics. So all of these new tools, including wearable sensors, were just starting to emerge. And the Institutional Review Board wasn't certain about how to assess risk, what should be in the informed consent. And that's when we decided

decided this is going to be an area of research that we're pursuing. And so for the past decade, we've been looking at these different kinds of technologies, the kind of data that they're producing, whether they're in a research record or whether they're in an electronic health record, who's got access to these data. It's really an important time to start shaping what we think of as ethical and responsible research practices. And just last month, an article came out in the LA Times talking about how the industry, everything to do with artificial intelligence, is moving so quickly that people in Washington, people in academic institutions, in industry are just really grappling with what's the best way to move forward and not overregulate, but not underregulate. And we've already seen how data, the data that are being used to inform these models, could really cause harm because it's really dependent on where the data in the data set have come from. Are they representative, or are they really geared to benefit people, white people versus people of color? And some of the studies that have been done recently have really shown that people of color are the most disadvantaged in this area because the data sets don't have enough people of color in them. And so how do we move forward ensuring that the data that we're using to build the AI models are inclusive of those who stand to benefit? How do we ensure diversity? And these are really important questions. And one of the areas that we're really focusing on is not only how do we get representative data, but you know, to do that, you really have to change how research is conducted and how informed consent happens and who is responsible across the lifespan of the data set build and use. And so these guardrails are something that my research team has really been focusing on. So we have funding to do research on informed consent, on risk assessment and management, as well as on return of information to people who are contributing to the data sets. How do you do that respectfully, and how do you do that in a way that results in meaningful data and not just information? And so we have received support from Patient-Centered Outcomes Research Institute, the National Institutes of Health, and the National Science Foundation to do this work. And one of the studies that we have been leading is the Bridge to Artificial Intelligence, which is a major initiative from the National Institutes of Health and branded as being ethically sourced. So building ethically sourced data repositories. What does that mean? What does it look like? And that's part of what our ethics group is doing, is determining what data governance looks like. How do we collect data? What is the storage practices? How do we access, use, and reuse? And so informed consent is one area that we've been spending quite a bit of time on because it can't get worse because it's such a difficult process. If this is what you see when you're thinking about enrolling in a study, it's not going to be very helpful. And so it's a lot of words. We're relying on people to be research literate, technology literate, and data literate. And we have to take some steps back to think about what could we do to make it more accessible. Now, this, I'm not going to say is accessible. This is too much information. This is what is in the informed consent document that's been broken down into chunks. Now, those chunks aren't making it any more accessible, but now we can see what the pieces are. So could we take these pieces and work with people to find out how do we present this information in a way that's more accessible to you, that you have access to what you need to make decisions about choosing to contribute to a data repository or participate in a digital health research study? And we do this process called human-centered design, where we work with people. We ask them, what do you like about this? What would it look like if it was designed for you? And then we build prototypes and we listen to what they're saying, and they tell us if they want to see a video, or if they want to be able to make the text get bigger or smaller, if they want to choose what part of the consent they go to first. All of these things are intended to be a process to get this to be more accessible. And so this is a paper that we published recently on exploring the future of informed consent. And, you know, one of the things that I think our team is really excited about is not only making informed consent informed, but also helping researchers decide how they're going to do their research, what tools they're going to use, what wearable sensors, what partners, what vendors. And so we've created tools to help with that decision

0: making process. And these are available on our Recode Health website and are being used across globally, actually. And so data management, this is just one example of how our framework is being utilized. So it's anchored in ethical principles, a respect for persons, beneficence, justice, and respect for law and public interest. The checklist items are all embedded under each of those ethical domains. And in conclusion, I want to really stress that AI governance is critical, that it involves thinking through every aspect of the problem you're trying to solve, whether it's fit for the right purpose, where informed consent is happening, how data are being managed, thinking through risk assessment and mitigation, and the risk to benefit evaluation. And at UC San Diego, not only do we have the research ethics program working on this, but also our Recode Health team. I participate on the UCSD Health AI Committee, which is connected to our Center for Health Innovation. And also, I'm also involved in the UCOP, University of Office of the President, AI Council. So as a UC system, we're doing an awful lot of work to make sure we are creating the proper structures so that we can do AI research in health ethically and responsibly. Thank you so much for inviting me, and I look forward to the conversation.
1: And now I'd like to welcome Dr. Laurel Rick, a UC San Diego professor of computer science and engineering in the Jacobs School of Engineering, who also has appointments in the Department of Emergency Medicine, the Contextual Robotics Institute, and the Design Lab. Dr. Rick directs the Healthcare Robotics Lab and leads research into human-robot interactions, assistive and accessible technology, embodied AI, and health informatics. Dr. Rick's current research projects hold applications in acute care, neurorehabilitation, and home health, and focuses on furthering health equity through community health efforts. Dr. Rick has received the NSF Career Award, the AFOSR Young Investigator Award, the Qualcomm Research Award, and multiple Best Paper Awards. And she also leads the ONR Murray Huddle Project and has been supported by an impressive array of federal agencies, companies, and foundations.
2: Thank you very much for the introduction. So I direct the Healthcare Robotics Lab, and I focus on designing robots and embodied AI technologies that can support disabled people and their families. I also focus on technology that supports the clinical workforce, including clinicians, community healthcare workers, and professional caregivers. My lab takes a health equity and human-centered approach in all of our work, where we center the voices and ideas of people who are historically excluded from technology development to ensure that any technology we create is well aligned to their needs and reflective of their ideas. So the act of care work, supporting others and supporting oneself, is undervalued. People who engage in care work are overworked and underpaid, and many live below the poverty line, unable to make ends meet. What's worse is how invisible all of this work is. Care workers do so much to keep others afloat, yet they are often taken for granted. A recent paper by Joy Ming and colleagues draws attention to this invisibility and critically examines the role technology plays or fails to play in addressing this. They highlight the complex dynamics of the nature of care work and how adding technology risks exacerbating these social ills. Given this context, one big question is, why AI? Why robots? A lot of technologists will frame things around care gaps and how AI is going to solve all these problems, augment human care work, empower disabled people, etc. But ultimately, these sentiments fall flat when you start to ask the why questions. Why are there care gaps? Why is there a shortage of care workers? Why is their work being undervalued? Why do disabled people face so many barriers to accessing care? And so on. Once you learn the answers to those questions, you start to realize that the problem is systemic and societal. We don't value disabled people, and we don't value those who provide care work. So AI is basically a band-aid. It's not going to fix these major systemic and societal problems by itself. However, we are at an excellent inflection point to pause and reflect on how we develop and use AI, and how to consider if, when, and how it can support caregivers and disabled people. When we connect the communities we want to work with and bring them into the research and development process, give them ownership of technology design, center their voices and ideas, we have a much better chance of getting to where we want to go. For many years, my students and I have been working closely with

people with dementia and mild cognitive impairment, their care partners, and clinicians to envision the future of dementia care. We've been particularly motivated by questions of access. We explore how we can use technology to extend the reach of clinical and social services, and how we can design accessible and effective robot and AI-delivered health interventions. And we explore how to do this in a way that reflects the goals of our community partners. MCI and dementia affects about 50 million people worldwide and will affect 131 million people by 2050. MCI can affect a person's cognitive abilities, ranging from mild symptoms such as reduced concentration and challenges with prospective memory in the early stages, to the inability to engage in instrumental and functional activities of daily living in the later stages. People with MCI and dementia require personalized and unique interventions to support their health and independence. There's currently no cure or effective treatment for MCI and dementia, but there are behavioral and lifestyle interventions that can effectively slow the progression of the disease. And there are many things we can do to improve quality of life and support care partners in the later stages. We're developing robots to support people across the spectrum. We've been working with people with MCI and with clinicians to develop Carmen, a physically embodied robot that delivers practice-based and evidence-based intervention for MCI. We've also been working with people with advanced dementia and their care partners to design robots that can make life more fun and enjoyable. We can't cure anything, and we're not trying to. Our aim is to provide enrichment and improve quality of life. Today, I'll be focusing on Carmen and MCI, but I'm happy to discuss our other work offline. The intervention we use on Carmen is CCT. It teaches people metacognitive strategies to help strengthen cognitive functioning and minimize the impact of impairment on their daily lives. For example, we might encourage someone to make a habit of placing their keys next to the door when they return home, or using strategies such as visual imagery to compensate for memory difficulties. We're adapting CCT to be delivered via physically embodied robots. The inspiration here is that robots can extend the reach of an intervention. This is a theme across a lot of our projects, where a robot can help with the homework between sessions with a clinician to help reinforce concepts at home. We hope one day we can extend this work to the point where the robot chiefly delivers the intervention to help expand its reach. Now you might say, why a robot? Why not an app? Well, one thing that we found both in our work as well as others in the field have found is that there's something really unique about a robot's physical embodiment that helps people engage with it when it delivers an intervention and sustain working with it, much more so than an app. So how do we translate an intervention, which we know works well in a clinical setting, onto a robot to be delivered home? We know long-term interaction leads to better adherence and outcomes, but how do we do this for people with MCI who have unique requirements? For example, they might be easily frustrated or overly stimulated. We conducted some formative research to explore this in concert with our clinical collaborators and people with MCI. This yielded a number of helpful design considerations for designing robots with people with MCI and design patterns for how to translate clinic-based interventions into the home. One of our most striking findings was how clinicians emphasize rewarding a person's perseverance over their performance, as they may not necessarily show improvement throughout an intervention. So here, a robot could reward users for behaviors such as maintaining a streak or trying out new strategies. It's also important to connect the intervention to the real world so that people can transfer what they learned into their everyday lives. Clinicians might ask people to reflect on opportunities where they can practice a cognitive strategy, such as remembering names at a social gathering or their grocery list. Robots could employ these approaches as well. It's also important to consider a person's interests in an intervention to make it more enjoyable. Robots could do this, for example, leveraging games or books that the person enjoys to make things more interesting. It's also important to help people set intervention goals to help them be more aware of its impacts. So clinicians work very closely with people to set achievable goals, and a robot could help facilitate this by asking users to reflect on their cognitive concerns and helping them to identify potential solutions. Finally, it's very important to make robots cognitively accessible to people with MCI by minimizing cognitive demand. This can be achieved by keeping intervention content simple and succinct and organizing information logically to help users maintain focus. Similarly, repeating information can help users review materials, so it's important to reiterate important points and ask people if they'd like anything repeated. So we used all these findings to develop our robot Carmen, the cognitively assistive robot for motivation and neurorehabilitation. Carmen delivers compensatory cognitive training over time and autonomously to people with MCI at home. It gives people with MCI an opportunity to practice compensatory strategies via activities like remembering lists of words, like grocery lists, using a calendar, or engaging in note-taking.
Carmen's based on the old

0: open source robot platform Flexi, which was developed by colleagues at the University of Washington. And we made a number of modifications to the hardware and wrote all the software from scratch. Basically, Carmen is using what's known as a content controller to give a person information on how it should behave while it's delivering that content. It then considers a person's responses via tablet and speech and adjusts its behavior accordingly. So, for example, if a person performs an activity and doesn't do well, Carmen might give them encouragement, whereas it might celebrate if they do well. At the end of the day, the robot sends this interaction data that it collected to a database, and each night we have a machine learning system that can adjust Carmen's behavior to prepare for the next session. So I'll show you a brief demo of Carmen teaching one of the CCT strategies to a participant in their home.
1: The number one way to remember something is to write it down. Writing helps encode information in your brain. It can be helpful to have a notes section in your planner where you can quickly take notes throughout your day. Let's practice note-taking. We'll play the color game to practice note-taking. Great job. You remembered five colors when practicing note-taking.
0: So we ran a feasibility study with first with clinicians and then with people with MCI. Each used the robot for 1 week and also completed a companion workbook, which the robot instructed them on how to use. We collected several measures, including questionnaires, usage data, and semi-structured interviews of participants' impressions, expectations, and experiences regarding Carmen. We learned a lot of interesting things, but I'll just briefly summarize them. Participants with MCI expressed their willingness to try strategies with Carmen that they previously wrote off as impossible. For example, after learning the overlearning strategy with the robot, participants described using it to help remember information for class. They also discussed using the note-taking strategy to remember names and using the mindfulness strategy to de-stress. This was particularly exciting given that our clinical participants expressed that even if people with MCI decided not to incorporate every strategy into their lives, learning and using a few new habits can lead to marked changes. Participants stated that they wanted Carmen to exhibit greater degrees of autonomy. For example, they envisioned the robot being more involved and providing greater support when they were completing their activities. This was really interesting and raises a lot of questions on how much autonomy we want the robot to have versus how much clinicians might want participants to do the work on their own. Our clinical participants discussed translating Carmen to other populations. For example, maybe it could support children with ADHD, where the robot would complete activities with the child before the child could unlock screen time. The flexibility of Carmen's system design enables extending its uses quite easily, so we're very excited about exploring this. In future work, we plan to explore using wearables and privacy-preserving IoT sensors to detect real-world strategy usage. For example, a user could aim to remember their keys when they leave the house, so Carmen could provide them praise and encouragement and help them connect the dots between the intervention and the real world. So to wrap up, I discussed our collaborative work with people with MCI, care partners, and clinicians to develop future technologies like Carmen that deliver clinic-based interventions for people with MCI in their homes. And our hope is that robots like Carmen can extend the reach of interventions and improve the experience of MCI and dementia for all. I'd like to thank our community partners, my students, and our sponsors, and I'm happy to take your questions.
2: Our final speaker is another one of our proud biological sciences alums. Mark Schutzel, MD, MBA, is the division chief of the Department of Orthopedic Surgery with United Medical Doctors and is chief medical officer at Motive Health. He began practicing medicine in 2009 and specializes in shoulder and elbow reconstructive surgery for patients of all ages. He uses leading-edge technology across clinical interests that include orthopedic procedures, such as arthroscopic rotator cuff and labral repairs, shoulder and elbow arthroplasty, and instability procedures, including Tommy John surgery. He also has an interest in health technology startups, having recently earned an MBA from the UC San Diego Rady School of Management. He is an emerging leader in the American Shoulder and Elbow Surgeons, the American Orthopedic Association Honor Society, and the American Academy of Orthopedic Surgery.
3: Thank you so much for that kind introduction. Today, I'll be discussing AI's role in healthcare from the perspective of how we can use AI to improve the patient experience as well as patient outcomes in surgery. And so, since the start of the COVID pandemic, we've become acutely aware of

brewing challenges in delivering quality healthcare, that pandemic has really caused a bubble to the surface. The most obvious of these is a great resignation of healthcare workers. And so what we're finding is we have a lack of trained and available staff, as nurses, OR staff, and anesthesiologists are just becoming burned out and have been quitting. This has really increased our burden of care and has also decreased our ability to take care of patients. For me as an orthopedic surgeon, this is a huge issue because if I need to get a patient to the OR relatively quickly for something like fracture care, this becomes very difficult, in which case patients have to wait, and this slows the quality and timeliness of the care we can provide. And so patients now are also coming in more often for screening procedures like colonoscopies and mammograms, and we're seeing an increased care burden since COVID. People are really catching up on procedures that they weren't doing before and are returning for non-urgent care. And so these, for me, like total hips and total knee replacements, are finally being put back on the schedule after years of delay, as they were deemed as not as important or a priority versus other life-saving procedures. And also, we're having issues involving the current electronic health record. We have an increased requirement for documentation, and the EMRs are becoming very complex. And so there was a study recently showed that the doctors spent on average about 67% of their day on using EMRs. And this was based on an NYU study from 2022, showing we're actually spending most of our day not taking care of patients, but mostly documenting about them, which is really not good for patient care. And then the last thing is about surgical technology. So we're really seeing big advances in robotic surgery. Some of you may have seen that the new Da Vinci Gen 5 robot just came out. One of the San Diego hospitals is going to be the first in the world to be using it. In orthopedic surgery, we're seeing 3D printing and augmented reality. But the problem is that us as a human factor are limiting our progress. There's only so much we can do for things like haptic control and safety in surgery. And so what this has really led to is an increased burnout amongst our healthcare workers, as well as decreased hospital practice efficiency. And then more important than this is mistakes and errors are made in medical care, which really ultimately hurts our patients. And then we're seeing a lack of progress with some advancing surgical technology due to us as barriers. And a recent Medscape study found that from last year, about 93% of physicians out of the 3,000 that were polled really admit to signs of burnout. And the most common sources of blame for burnout include the increased number of tasks that we now have to require to do, as well as increased patient load, and then woes with the EMR. And so the question is really, how can AI be used to address all these issues? And so I'd like to discuss three solutions and highlight a few companies that have really taken the lead in moving the ball forward in this. And so for solution number one, so we want to use AI to optimize hospital operations. And so the goal is to increase the number of beds that we can use in the hospital, number of surgeries we can perform, increase the throughput through the ER so we can see more patients in a given day, and then maximize the use of our staff, knowing that we don't have as many people working with us in the hospital, so we need to use the resources we have more efficiently. And so one of the ways that we've done this, there's a company called Juventus, and they use AI and machine learning to predict and control hospital flow. For me as a surgeon, this has been a really huge value add. You know, what we allowed Juventus to do is to use the OR as a tool to increase optimization. So this this product basically uses the OR and then based on case type and surgeon habits can determine the flow. For example, it looks at the amount of time that I use in the time that's reserved to me, which is called block time. It tells me how much I'm using it effectively, tells me if I'm using it. And then it also allows me, the system, to find white space or blank spaces where surgeries can be scheduled. And the other thing that it will do is allow you to address staffing needs. So where do you put your nurses? Where do you put your anesthesiologist? How many trays do you have for my total shoulder replacement? And then also takes the OR scheduling out of human hands. So no more calling the hospital, faxing over an OR form. You can actually do it with two clicks of a button, which can be done by your own staff in your clinic to find, hey, where can you take these patients for the OR? For me, this has been huge. My staff, with two clicks of a button, can schedule my whole day instead of having to call on the phone, send a fax. And where I see the big difference has been is we've actually turned this product off at one of the hospitals that I work at in preparation for uploading to Epic and changing our medical record system. And it basically crashed and burned in terms of the operations of the hospital. We've gone back to the 1980s where you have to make phone calls again. Staff are frustrated, surgeons are frustrated, and our efficiency has really dropped. And what this has translated to is frustrated patients and frustrated surgeons. We can't take our patients to the OR in a timely fashion. And really, efficiency has dropped by about 80% since the changeover. And the question is really, does it work? And so I think that use case where you see when you tried it
and it worked great, and then you turn it off suddenly and you see the big difference, I think is a great case for showing that it has worked quite well. This product was

0: actually first deployed it where I did my residency at St. Luke's of Kansas City. And looking at 1 year, they were able to actually increase almost to 1,000 extra cases added to the ORs in a given year, and then added a 36 extra bed capacity in a hospital. This project is also being used at Boston Medical Center, so they've been able to save over $3.2 million in excess savings and really save over 13 beds per day capacity created, which is huge for meaning we can take care of more patients in a timely manner. And so solution number two is looking at AI for documentation efficiency. And the goal of this is to reduce the time that we providers are spent documenting and actually focusing on patient care. As you can see in the picture above, this is the worst type of provider, the one that's not even looking at the patient. And so when I instruct my medical students and residents and pre-meds, I really tell them, engage with your patient, look them in the eye. And in my practice, we document afterwards. What the downside of this is now I'm spending tons of time after clinic documenting, which means I'm not seeing my family. I'm not doing wellness things that I want to do in my life. And so really there has to be some sort of a balance where, hey, we doctors can reduce our after hours work because we have lives too, but also we can spend a lot of time focusing on actual patient care, patient engagement, and building that strong doctor-patient relationship. And so there's many companies that have been doing this. Companies like Freed AI and DeepScribe have really taken the ball and run with it about how to use documentation using AI to make it more efficient. And then even companies like Phreesia have gotten into the mix focusing on scheduling efficiency. So taking the scheduling for your clinic out of the hands of a person and making it more of an AI-driven product. And so you can see lots of companies have come to the market. And so the question is really, does it work? So the top stats are about Augmedics. And so they've really saved their patients up to about, or their physicians up to about 3 hours per day in extra time spent in their life where they can otherwise be doing other things. So 3 hours bonus gain, as well as increases in both patient satisfaction from the patient side, as well as improvement in work-life satisfaction from the physician side. And then looking at Kairos at the bottom, they've been able to do over 3.5 million appointments scheduled in just a single year of product placement. So which means that they're taking all that work out of the hands of a medical assistant that can be now doing something else, maybe direct facing patient care. The two pictures on the right side are actually showing what the interfaces look like for some of the other companies. And so you basically dictate directly, or you have the phone on in the room with the dictation running, and it translates it right into a note. And it's interesting, I talked to some UCSD students last week who are working in the data science field, and they've actually created their own products like this. And it said, they told me that it took them just a few days to do this. And I think that's huge that our own students would be able to make these products for us and really innovate. And so lastly, we're looking at AI to improve surgical outcomes. And so the goal of this is to reduce intraoperative complications and really improve our outcomes with minimally invasive techniques. And what we're going for here is surgical precision. And so there's lots of ways that AI has been doing this for us. Machine learning for intraoperative guidance is chief among these. And so we're basically, for orthopedic surgery, using predictive analytics for implant positioning. So where do I put the femoral component in my total knee arthroplasty? Where do I put the glenoid or the socket component on my reverse total shoulder replacement? How do I put it more accurately where there's the best bone stock and to reduce the risk of complications? And so the biggest benefit of this is actually a guide for medical training, as we can use the new technology to teach our trainees, medical students, residents, and fellows how to use their skills, and then surgeons some new tricks to be more effective and to really come along in terms of innovation. So lots of companies are doing this. Everybody knows about Intuitive and their famous Da Vinci robot, and then RSIP Vision and Argonne National Laboratory is getting into the orthopedic space. And so does it work? So the first AI-assisted total knee and total hip replacement is scheduled for rollout in 2025. This uses the robot and machine learning to tell us where to make the cuts along the ends of the femur and the tibia for a more accurate total knee replacement that's not going to have loosening or something called gap balancing problems, meaning that the knee can become unstable because of where you made your cuts. And then the Da Vinci new robot actually has predictive haptics. So this will prevent surgical error. My own twin brother is a colorectal surgeon and actually is trialing it and said it is amazing. It actually predicts where your fingers can move to avoid any type of trauma or injury. So really pushing the ball forward. And so really AI is here. We are so excited that there are applications for AI improvement in patient care. We hope to do this by optimizing our practice operations, by reducing the burden of EHR documentation, and then by improving our precision in surgery. And so the goals of this are really to reduce physician burnout and medical errors, and then also to improve the quality of care that we can provide as physicians. So thank you so much for your time, and I'll throw it back to Dr. Pogliano.
1: Thank you for just a really engaging conversation. And I thought I would start with a question about how you deal with explainability in the AI recommendations. Can patients

0: currency, right? So we may not always understand the algorithms, but we know the data that was used to create those algorithms, and we know the output because we can monitor it. And so I think the transparency is really the key, rather than sort of the detailed explainability. So as I shared in my talk earlier, you know, being transparent with our patients that we're using generative AI to help respond, but then keeping a human in the loop so that our clinicians are always editing and reviewing those messages before they go out. And being transparent about that is helping to explain that process. So hopefully that helps answer the question.
1: Fabulous. Thank you. Dr. Schultzel, would you like to add anything to that?
2: The biggest thing with AI, with patient care, is in explaining to your patients about how we're using the AI to really get a really complete medical record to allow them to receive the care that they need. Our biggest issue right now is documentation. We have to document so much. So if you need to go get an MRI for your shoulder, I have to document that you've completed 3 months of patient or physician-directed non-operative care before an insurance company will even agree to it. So during that conversation, I can talk to the patient and say, oh, you've done, you know, Pilates and some gym activities for 3 months. You know, that'll check the box. All that kind of gets into discussion, and then we'll translate into less numbers of phone calls that we have to make, begging and fighting with the insurance companies to get the care we need for the patient. So it'll shorten the time that patients have before receiving care, increase their efficiency, and then allow us to spend more time with the patients. I can ante up to a patient and spend more time with them because I know, hey, I can spend less time documenting later because it'll be done for me.
1: Wonderful. Thank you. Dr. Nebaker, would you like to add anything to this from your perspective?
3: I think from a patient perspective, having some education about what artificial intelligence is, what machine learning is, what predictive analytics are, how those are generated, basic education is going to be so critical for really building a partnership with the patients. And how we go about capacity building, I think, is something that we need to start prioritizing, whether we put that in communications in the portal, but just little things that we can do, bite-sized chunks that allow the public to be more familiar with what data are. And I'm you know, in my talk, I mentioned data literacy. That concept of data is just difficult. And especially when we start applying technology to data, it's just a mystery. And I think the more we can unpack that mystery and make it more accessible and using examples of how it's used, when it's used, who's in the loop, as Dr. Longhurst was saying, we're also going to have to do a lot to educate our healthcare staff about how it works so that they are more able to trust and be confident that what they're getting is based on a good prediction.
1: Thank you. Dr. Rick, how does this factor into the kinds of interventions that you are developing in the group of individuals you're striving to assist?
4: Yeah, I mean, I definitely agree with the prior comments, you know, really thinking about, you know, education, transparency, and all of that as much as possible. We actually don't use generative AI at the moment with our work because for us, it's really important because we're delivering a very specific intervention. It's very important that we're delivering the contents that the clinicians have designed in the way that they've wanted that. We are using AI, so we are changing the ways in which Carmen provides its feedback to people in order to best tailor to them. But I would say that, you know, it's helpful to be cognizant of the ways in which that this is provided and to be mindful of not overwhelming people with information, since some people don't want to know all of the details of how something is working. And so kind of, you know, I think what Dr. Nebaker was talking about is sort of matching literacy levels, I think is also really, really key there and allowing people the option to be as involved or not involved as they want in how the system is actually working and being developed.
1: Fabulous. Thank you. There's an interesting question in the chat about how AI relates to liability if its advice is wrong. So what happens if an algorithm generates the wrong advice? Dr. Longhurst, maybe you want to start us off again.
0: Sure. This is a really interesting area, getting a lot of active discussion, you know, in Congress and elsewhere. And the short answer to this is that in the practice of medicine, the clinicians who are licensed to practice are ultimately accountable. And so this case law has been well established for non-AI based decision support that, you know, if the computer pops up with a dosing recommendation, whether or not I take that, you know, recommendation, it's really on me as the licensed provider.

0: right? That I'm accountable. What I think is interesting is that with AI, we're going to be generating evidence that using AI may actually be the best way to provide care. So, for example, I talked about the sepsis work at UC San Diego that's led to a 20% reduction in mortality in our emergency department. And certainly nobody would want to turn that off, right? And so at some point, we'll have enough evidence around different types of AI in different situations that it may actually become the new standard of care, which is what we are held to. And so I see a future where health systems and health delivery organizations may actually want to implement AI because it's considered the standard of care, and not having that AI support would actually lead to more liability than having it. But it's going to be an evolution over the next 3 to 5 years as we see evidence emerge around AI and the standard of care.
1: That's great. Would anyone like to add to that?
2: I would. I think about, like,
1: Yeah.
2: I was teaching a group of postdocs yesterday about the use of large language models as a research tool. When does it support you, and when could you get into trouble? And, you know, some of them are talking about how they're using it to help craft the letters that they're sending for their prospective employment, and how it's been useful in shaping very direct communications. If you're a subject matter expert and you seek information, you can pretty quickly see when the references are incorrect. You can quickly identify when the source of the information is just not nuanced enough to get it right. But you really have to be a subject matter expert to detect the inaccuracies. So you just can't risk that in healthcare and, you know, in the delivery of clinical services. And so, you know, there's testing that's been done to ensure that some models are working very well for certain populations. And then there's those that could still be making mistakes. And you have to have a process in place where you can detect those that are very accurate and trustworthy versus those that still need to have a lot of handholding. So and the other piece of this is Dr. Longhurst mentioned about being licensed. And so the healthcare system has so many infrastructure supports in place and a history of an oath, a Hippocratic oath, you know, licensing, oversight, regulations. And now you think about all of these different programs, products that are being pushed out to the mainstream to provide mental health services, to provide just different kinds of support that don't have any of those requirements or obligations. And I think in this case, we really have to, you know, educate the public about the differences between sectors and who's in the ecosystem and who is offering health support services.
1: So let's see, there is an interesting question also in from the audience about applications of this to reverse adver to predict of AI to predict adverse drug interactions or other events. So what do we have anything going on in that area that this group is aware of?
3: Yeah, I mean, for the work in the surgery field, you know, specifically with the robotics, that new Gen 5 robot. I was talking with my brother yesterday. I think he's the first guy in the world to try this type of special colectomy that's done through their new Gen 5 robot. And when he was training on the robot, he was telling me that he was purposely trying to make wrong moves in the training session to see what it would do. And the AI and the predictive haptics would actually like steer you away from it and actually alert you, like, hey, that's a solid organ, or hey, that's a critical vascular structure. So he thought that this has incredible application for reducing intraoperative complications because, you know, if you're training residents or fellows or medical students, and you know they're brace them for making or a new surgeon who's just, you know, fresh out, you know, their first couple cases in. So for him, he loved when he was doing the case for the first time on a real person, the sense he's like, I can feel the tissue with my robotic fingers, like my fingers are in their body. And it's the haptics are even better than before. So he, you know, he thinks it's really going to improve the complication reduction rate, especially in surgeons who are just starting out or even older surgeons who are trying to get into robotics, but who don't necessarily have the skills just yet.
1: Wonderful. Dr. Longhurst.
0: Yeah, this is a great question. Thank you to the person who asked it. I think there's great opportunity here around not just adverse drug interactions, but also drug dosing and things like this. We've been trying to do this for years in our electronic health records with more manual Boolean-based logic, and it's really hard. We have

0: databases about drug-drug interactions, and they're enormous. And we've learned that firing all those drug-drug interaction alerts to our clinicians just results in people ignoring them because they become nuisance alerts. And so I'm very optimistic that AI is going to help us sort the wheat from the chaff and figure out which are the high priority and most relevant drug-drug interaction alerts to present. Similarly, we're partnered with our Skaggs School of Pharmacy around a machine learning project to help us better dose tacrolimus, a prograf for transplant patients, which is something that's notoriously difficult. And we've already shown in our early models that we can improve that substantially. Of course, the meaningful part is putting it into practice in the workflow, implementing it carefully, safely, respectfully, trustfully, so that it improves outcomes, gets patients to more therapeutic doses more quickly, and shortens length of stay.
1: Excellent. Thank you. So there's a really interesting question in the Q&A that I'm going to reframe, you know, slightly so that it can apply really to all of our panelists today. And this is about how do we ensure equity and access to all of these new tools that are coming online so that it's not only restricted to healthcare systems and practices that have a lot of resources at their hand.
2: I can speak to part of that. As part of the NIH Bridge to AI program, a really big component is educating the workforce and educating a diverse workforce. And so they're really paying attention to making sure that there is a really cross-cutting workforce in the pipeline. And the other aspect of this is how to build a data repository that is inclusive of people from diverse backgrounds. And that's one of the data generation projects that's focused on diabetes, type 2 diabetes. But it's also one that requires a lot of really close ethical consideration because the priority is to enroll people of color and people who in the past have been harmed in research and health and experience more health disparities in the general population. And so there's building representative databases, there's building the workforce, and then there's making sure that there's the compute power that is accessible and available to people that are not at major universities with money for these types of resources. And so there's just a need for everyone to be really thoughtful about the infrastructure that is necessary and who that may prevent from being involved in even the modeling piece of it.
3: I was just going to concur with Dr. Nenberger's comments. You know, in disability studies, there's a really great phrase, which is nihil de nobis sine nobis, which means nothing about us without us. And this means it's really important to fully include and center people historically excluded from the creation of technology, and in particular, disabled people and other identities as well, like that might be affecting them, right? And so when we build new robots for healthcare, or we're trying to build a new technology-delivered health intervention, we really make sure that the problems we're addressing meet the true needs of the population and that they're included across the entire development process. And this means being very people-centric rather than being technology-centric. And as I mentioned during the talk, like we've built a lot of these partnerships with a lot of community members over the years, looking at how to design and create and deploy assistive technology. And you know, really, these are populations that are just historically underserved. They have under incredible stress. The care partners, as well as like the individuals, are experiencing really negative health outcomes, and this has been exacerbated by the pandemic, right? And so how do we do this, right? Like we spend a lot of time listening rather than coming in with like this is our robot. We try to understand where are they struggling, where are some of the challenges that they're facing in like how they're accessing care or the ways in which they're managing things, and what are some ways that we can alleviate different types of challenges, right? And so how can we collaborate closely to co-design technologies? I think one thing is, you know, we don't think of people as patients or participants, we think of them as research partners, and I think reframing that can also be very helpful as well. And I think the other thing too is we think a lot about ownership. We want disabled people and their families to be the ones that are creating and shaping and owning the technology, not us, right? And so we're researchers, we're educators, we're not trying to run a for-profit business, right? We're trying to act as facilitators and as connectors and helping people to access some of these tools, right? And as I said, like technology is not going to solve everything, right? And anyone who promises anything, you should be very skeptical of. But

0: it's designed well, and if it's very person-centered, community-centered, value-centered, it has a lot of potential, to do a lot of good.
1: Thank you, Dr. Longhurst.
2: Well, I will just pile on and agree with Dr. Nebaker and Dr. Reek, and maybe share three examples of how we think about this from a health delivery standpoint. The first would be very general. It's our websites and making them accessible, which today is a very manual process. And of course, we want all of our websites accessible, but we don't always have all the manpower to make that happen, manually. And so AI is helping us to do that in a more automated fashion. It's a great example of using AI for good. The second, maybe a bit more specific, would be things like translation of patient education materials. Again, historically, this has been pretty manual, and even some of the tools that do automated translations just weren't good enough for medical use. We're finding these new AI tools that are just a level better and helping us. So we're carefully trialing some things in the interpretation space. And then thirdly, I want to say it's kind of like politics. Like, it's all about the local context. So I shared the sepsis outcomes. One of the things I didn't mention in the talk is we actually found the most benefit in that sepsis AI in our hospital location that serves more historically underserved patients. And you could ask, well, why is that? And part of the reason is that we trained our sepsis algorithm using our local data. And so it's helping us to really address some of our existing kind of equity opportunities. And that AI governance, which oversees our local work, includes health equity outcomes researchers and others who are taking that perspective both on which AI alerts we're introducing, how we're monitoring outcomes, and what we're prioritizing from a resource standpoint.
1: Great. Thank you, Dr. Schultzel.
3: Yeah, I agree completely. I think really when it comes to access, though, there's a lot of cost involved in all these things, right? So, using AI in your clinic doesn't come free, unfortunately. So the big issue, I think, is access. And one thing that we've done in private practice is, for instance, I track my metrics. And so I can go to an insurance company and say, hey, look, I do use the length of stay for my surgeries. Here's my success rates. Here's what the community is, and this is why it's better. You should increase the rates of reimbursement. You can actually just do the same thing with this and AI. If the insurance companies are made responsible to come on board because this is going to improve the patient care and actually have them be responsible for covering the cost of this, I think this allows it to reach your community clinics where you may deal with underserved populations to your most concierge-style practice. Everybody can have access to it because it's really for the benefit of the patient. And it behooves the insurance companies to get on board with this because then they're seeing that their patients are going to be having better health, which reduces their liability and risk and cost at the end of the day.
1: Excellent. Thank you. There's one about whether we think AI would ever become so powerful that insurance companies would mandate their use to help improve the quality of outcomes, and I guess to reduce the costs ultimately would be the goal. Any speculation there from the audience or from the speakers?
2: Well, first of all, I got to say, I worry anytime we talk about insurance companies and AI. We've already seen an uptick in denial of claims, and we know that many of our payers are using AI to process this. In fact, yesterday I was on a DC panel with a representative from the insurance industry, and she spoke about putting together a set of principles where AI could be used to authorize claims, but not to deny them. And we would very much support that. Secondly, the payers, particularly our largest payer, which is Medicare, can certainly put in place incentives for using or not using things. And we've seen this in all sorts of aspects of healthcare. So back to my prior comments about, as we generate more evidence where AI can actually help us improve the quality of care, it may be from a legal standpoint that it becomes a new standard of care and everybody wants to adopt it because that's the standard we should be delivering. It may also be that payers and others are incentivizing that use so that we can provide the highest value, highest quality, lowest cost care, across the country. So I do think we'll see a point where that happens. But prior to that, we're going to have a lot of evidence generated. And that's a really important point because in healthcare, we tend to be slower adopters because not because we're risk averse, but because we want to do no harm. And so we really have to study these things carefully to make sure that we're not introducing unintended consequences when we integrate AI into workflows.
3: Yeah, as Chris alluded to, Medicare.

0: really has made it an incentive for if you use an electronic medical record system. In fact, you get penalized if you don't do it now. So really, it's forced a lot of practices to really do that. So older physicians who maybe aren't so computer savvy, they have to pay a fee if they don't use the EMR. There's a potential for that to happen with AI, but there's also an incentive. So part of your incentive with your MIPS scores or some of the other calculations, if you're doing these metrics, you actually get incentivized. So it incentivizes you to go that extra mile to for your extra patient care or your higher level of patient care.
1: So I have a question for Dr. Nebiker. You know, these questions of, as we consider the deployment of AI in medicine and in various other scenarios, questions surrounding ethics and inclusion are often left out. Why is that? And is there a way we could reframe these questions? Or do you have any thoughts on this?
2: Well, just having a lot of experience, I think that the word ethics is a somewhat of a trip hazard. And I say that because it gets often intertwined with the regulatory environment. And you can have a practice that meets with regulatory standards, but is not ethical. And one of the priorities for the NIH Bridge to AI was to start and lead with ethical and trustworthy AI and prioritizing people being on the team that could be helpful thinkers in that regard. Mm-hmm. And working with diverse teams of data scientists, engineers, clinicians, I mean, it's just, it's a very bumpy landscape because it's new. And I think being involved with communities is a really critical part, but it takes a lot of time. But it has to be part of that investment. And I say that because they will be excluded if they're not engaged in the process. And an example that I gave in a meeting that I was at just a little bit ago, they were talking about how some of the wearable sensors that they're trying to collect cardiovascular data on were returned. I mean, these are at home, use the tool at home with your baby. They're returned back to the research coordinator, and the research coordinator can absolutely verify they have never been put on that child. And so our experience working here in the San Diego region, especially with very diverse populations, older adults, refugee communities, Latino, Native Hawaiian, Pacific Islander, we find that there are differences in what's acceptable. And in one study that we were going to do to look at physical activity and nutrition practices with people from East African communities that had immigrated to City Heights, they were absolutely confident that they could wear this wrist-worn sensor. They said, yes, absolutely can do this every day for 7 days, and agreed that this could be valuable. It was actually a co-designed study. It was called community-based participatory research, where they are involved as partners to co-design. Well, something broke down in the conversation, because when the researcher went back the week later to collect all of the devices, there was absolutely no data, absolutely no data. And so then asking, well, what happened? Where did we disconnect? Well, they said, it's really awkward for us to wear something on our wrist in public. It draws unwanted attention. We have rituals that we go through during the day, and it doesn't really fit with our daily practice. Had you given us something to clip on our belt or our collar, that would have been an easy way for us to participate. But having those conversations up front, learning why there are barriers to participation, and knowing that a lot of really some of our more our diverse communities who have been marginalized over time say yes to get us to stop having conversations. And so we have to build that trust, and we have to build that relationship over time to where they know we're going to actually stick around and maintain the relationship and come back and forth. So Dr. Rick mentioned it before about having these partnerships. That's an absolutely critical pathway. To get that, we have to invest. We have to get our sponsors to give us time, to give us the money. Otherwise, we start leading with a very disrespectful pattern of swooping into communities, asking for letters of support without any authentic engagement. And it creates much more of a divide. So I think investing the time in community advisory boards is going to be, not even boards, but just partnerships, is critical to the success of any of these changes in

0: the healthcare landscape.
1: Wonderful. Thank you. I'm wondering, you know, when you're in, Dr. Rick, when you're interacting with your with community members, do you hear concerns about deploying robotics in home healthcare situations? And if so, what are those and how do you go about addressing them?
2: Yeah, no, I think in general, people are, I think there's excitement around assistive technology to help people around the home and the community and so on. I think if people see a benefit to a system, particularly if it's really usable and accessible and well contextualized, like what Dr. Nobiker was saying, I think they can see a potential for it to having an impact in their lives. In our work, what we found is that kind of three key concerns: privacy, affordability, and human caregiver displacement. So privacy is huge, of course. People don't want recording devices in their homes, and very few people trust either companies or healthcare systems to keep their data safe and secure, which is very warranted, I think. Affordability is also really key. So, you know, a lot of insurance companies actually won't cover costs to repair or replace a powered wheelchair. So how are they going to support the costs of robots or other technologies, right? Like, this is something that we think a lot about in our work. A lot of others are in the field as well, is, you know, how can we build systems that are affordable to people? And what are ways we can keep our costs low? And that was something that was key in the ways we designed Carmen and a couple of the other robots I showed during my talk, is, you know, really thinking about affordability. And finally, you know, disabled people that we work with are actually quite concerned about human caregiver displacement. And so is it possible that these systems could be putting people out of work? And I think there's some existing work to show that it can, right? And so that's definitely something we don't want, and that they don't want, I should say. So when we build and deploy these technologies, we're really mindful of these. You know, for Carmen, even when we were thinking, when we first deployed Carmen, it didn't have a dialogue system, and everyone said, "Why can't I talk to the robot?" Because we didn't want to put microphones in people's homes. Now we're like, okay, this is becoming an accessibility issue. We do need it. People expect it, but it's something we think a lot about, and we're very mindful of.
1: Oh, wonderful. Thank you. And Dr. Schultzel and Longhurst, I'm wondering if you hear concerns from patients about deploying AI in your practices or from your community in general.
3: Yeah, I've seen a lot of patients have been really excited about it for the most part. I think the biggest thing with like home healthcare particularly is a lot of insurances don't cover it. So if you need some sort of home health support, it's really hard to get it nowadays. So just having that feedback and support, I think initially there's always that, like, is the AI overlord's going to come take over and you're not going to have control of yourself anymore. I think that's maybe perhaps a little bit of sci-fi steeping into reality. So, but, you know, in terms of us, you know, within my practice or within my colleagues' practices, we're looking for ways to make what we do better so we can actually just spend more time with patients and then get home to our families and enjoy our lives. Whereas we're end up being drowning in work with the way that things are going now, and it's actually not really making patient care any better. So we really are excited about AI's ability to just as a tool to help us just do what we do better at a higher quality, innovate and enjoy our lives afterwards.
1: Wonderful. Thank you. Dr. Longhurst, would you like to add anything from your perspective? Are people accepting and enthusiastic by and large?
4: Yeah, I think so. And Dr. Schultzel said it well. You know, patients, when they're seeking healthcare, are typically not thinking about the tools required to deliver it. They're seeking to feel better or to prevent disease or to have a conversation with their doctor in a humanistic way. And so, as Mark said, I think that these tools give us the opportunity to rehumanize some of what we've taken away with technology. But at the same time, it's still critical that we're doing this in a respectful, trustworthy, and transparent way. I shared the example of the generative AI. And the response we got from our patients was, "I'm really glad my doctor has something to help because I know they're busy and I feel bad when I message them."
1: I would like to ask you all to, you know, think about the future of AI and adaptive technologies and healthcare and what excites you the most. And or if you prefer one of the unanswered questions, feel free to ask one or answer one of the questions from the audience, because the audience did just an amazing job today. So I don't know who would like to go first.
3: I'll take the ball. So I think my biggest excitement has actually been around the OR optimization. So I really love the work that QVenice has done, just because

0: it has actually changed my life in terms of, like, as a young surgeon into practice, it didn't have block time at the start. The fact that I can actually find a place to put my patients, and then now that I've ramped up and had block time, I can take my patients to surgery now. We live in a world now where we're running out of anesthesiologists. We've had a huge resignation of nurses and other OR techs. So the availability of the operating room is critical. And so now we can actually take care of more patients. My staff love it. It's so much less stressful. So I'm really excited about that. And I think going into one of the questions that someone asked, like, yes, we actually do spend more time with patients. So today, even despite the our webinar, I'm seeing about 50 patients today in the clinic. Every patient gets my undivided attention for as long as they want to talk to me. And I don't have to worry much about the documentation because of the AI has really helped me. And I maybe spend 10 minutes afterwards signing clinic notes, and then I get to go home and enjoy my weekend. But now I spent maybe three times the amount of time that I could spend before with my patients now.
1: Great. Thank you.
2: I will go ahead and just share that what we're learning from the research that we're doing on informed consent is that the way that we go about it is just so standardized, and we've gotten away with it for so long. It's very transaction and doesn't result in an informed person. It results in a compliance process. And what we're learning is that people want information in different ways at different times. It depends on a lot of things. And I think we really have to start moving into developing prototypes for informed consent being successful. But that's just if we put all the weight on the patient or the participant. And that's where it is right now. If we can get that consent signed, we're free to collect these data and do, you know, and go about our business. But we also need to put more weight on data stewardship. And I think that that's going to be really key. Like those that aren't licensed, those that don't take an oath, those that are not heavily regulated are in the playing field. And we need to have really good standards for data stewardship so that we have trust in the system and talk about how we're doing that so that the public feels more confident.
1: Thank you. Dr. Rick.
3: I want to, you know, kind of just say something that really excited me recently. So I have this amazing undergraduate researcher in my lab who's been with me since their first year at UCSD, Soyeon Kim. And Soyeon's been doing a lot of our really great community-centered work with people with dementia and people with MCI. And, you know, Soyeon is really excited about gaming and is like a huge gamer. And, you know, last year they said, you know, I really want to do a project with games and I want to somehow do something with Carmen. I don't really know yet. And you know, so he said, okay, let's do some exploratory work. And so, and they said, you know, I really just want to, you know, talk to people. I want to understand their context and their lives. And so Soyeon designed a exploratory study and sort of went in to talk to people and not really talking about technology at all, right? It was really just a first meeting. They talked about people's hobbies and interests and things they really loved. And, you know, maybe they talked a little bit about some of their memory concerns, but not too much, right? Like more like the social contextual aspects of MCI. Versus something that was specifically clinical or something that was specifically technology focused. And it was just like a first meeting and talking. What was so great about this is like literally the next day, Soyeon got a phone call from this person. It's like, I have so many ideas. Can we get together today? I made some drawings. I want to show them to you. Like, and you know, it was just kind of this wow moment. Like this is how community research is supposed, like community health research, like this is how it's supposed to be, right? Like this is what you want at the end of the day. And like, is this going to be turned into a research paper? Is this going to be rolled into our robots? Like maybe, but right now it's really about like forming these really strong collaborations and connections and relationships. And to me, that's one of the most exciting things that's happened recently that I'm really looking forward to seeing where it's going to go.
1: Thank you very much. Great answer. Dr. Longhurst.
4: Thank you for giving me the opportunity to share the last word. I'm actually going to take a couple of really interesting questions from one of our attendees, Elizabeth Frost. One of her questions is, given that so much of the EMR data is in clinician notes, do you think AI will help us with improving clinical research? Currently, we depend on discrete data, which is a huge limitation. And I want to echo that because we actually looked at this within our electronic health record system. And that data that we keep on our patients, so excluding the metadata about who's logging in the system and the billing data and things like that, it turns out over 99% of that data, just size-wise, is text. So she's absolutely right that we've been firing, you know, decision support alerts and writing reports and things on about 1% of the data in electronic health records.

0: And so I see a huge opportunity to better leverage all of this text data now that we have generative AI to help us not only inform clinical research, but ultimately to be able to do things like lift every practitioner so that they're operating at the highest level, that we're giving diagnostic decision support. You know, the number one cause of medical legal lawsuits and settlements is missed and delayed diagnoses. And we want everybody to get the best possible care as if they're seeing the expert clinicians. And so I'll just wrap by saying that to paraphrase kind of a saying, I think the promise of AI in healthcare is probably overstated in the next 2 or 3 years. But I think the promise of AI in healthcare is understated in the next 10 years. I think this is going to absolutely transform the way that we deliver healthcare across the country. And I actually think this is going to be the biggest revolution in medicine since the introduction of antibiotics. So we need to do it safely and respectfully, but it's an absolutely magical time.
1: Wow. Well, thank you very much. And I'd like to thank all of our presenters for giving us such an exciting and human-focused view of what's going on in AI and medicine today and where the future will take us. I'm really happy to have this in the hands of individuals such as yourselves and your colleagues, so because I know you'll steer us in the right direction.

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This program contains mature discussion and language. Viewer discretion is advised.

In particular, I'll be focusing on sort of the phenomenon of AI use for emotional support, for companionship in kind of out in the wild, what I'm calling out in the wild. And what I mean by that is not under the auspices or guidance of a clinician. And so I look forward to talking about that this morning. By almost all accounts, the U.S. is experiencing a youth mental health crisis that we've been in for a number of years now. In 2023, just 2 years ago, 18% of adolescents aged 12 to 17 had a major, who had a major depressive episode, but only half received mental health care. Many of you are clinicians, may be familiar with that, but I invite you to take a moment and let that statistic sink in. These are some additional facts and figures from the National Alliance on Mental Illness, suggesting high distress levels and low access to care. 40% of U.S. high school students had persistent sadness or hopelessness in 2023. This number is up at 65% for LGBTQ plus students. 20% of U.S. high school students had serious thoughts of suicide, tragically. Suicide is the second leading cause of death among people ages 10 to 24 years in the United States. And when we think about young adults, individuals aged 18 to 25, only about 50% of individuals in that age group with a mental illness received treatment in 2024, so about a year ago. So kind of refocusing on teens, and like all people, you know, we all experience episodes of feeling distressed

And we all use, as do teens, many kind of sources of support out in the wild, right? Outside of clinical care. Things like self-reflection, turning to family and trusted adults. For teens in particular, they may look towards institutional supports through their school, relational help seeking from professionals. So for teens who feel comfortable and can, have access, can afford access, they may seek help from professionals in person or seek informational help from credible experts or from Dr. Google, as we heard about earlier today. They may look towards their friends and peers, community resources like sports teams and other communities, or cultural and spiritual practices through their churches, for instance. What I want to talk today about, however, is the fact that we've been learning more and more that teens are turning to AI-based conversational agents for emotional support, really. And I wouldn't argue, certainly there's not a lot of rigorous evidence in this space yet, but I wouldn't argue that it's necessarily replaced these other sources of support. But I would say that, you know, we've talked about, or I've mentioned the gaps, right? And I think that AI is being leveraged to fill the gaps. And so you can see here, Harvard Business Review made the case early in 2025 that therapy and companionship moved from being much lower on the use case list in 2024 to becoming the top use case for AI, for generative AI in 2025. And you can see here all of these headlines are from 2025 from a number of different news sources suggesting that this is certainly becoming a phenomenon that is receiving a lot of attention in our society. And for both adults and teens alike. But what I want to point out too is that we are starting to see evidence that there's high use among youth in particular, right? You can see some headlines up here that are particularly focused on youth. The future is emotional AI and Gen Z offers an early glimpse. I myself have a Gen Zer. And what's, I think, notable, too, is that I think one of the first sort of research studies came out late last year in November, this GEMMA Network open paper, really looking at the use of generative AI for mental health advice among U.S. adolescents and young adults. This was a nationally representative survey of over 1,000 youth, 12 to 21 years, and found that 13% reported using generative AI for mental health advice. And higher rates were noted from individuals at the older end of that age range, 22%. And among users, 65% sought advice monthly or more often than monthly. And among users, over 90% found the advice somewhat or very helpful, which I think is pretty interesting. And then, of course, kind of continuing my review of headlines, tragically, a number of very difficult and concerning outcomes have been reported in the media, including suicides which have been linked to the use of generative AI for kind of mental health purposes. And in fact, these are in many ways reflect lawsuits that are ongoing with major AI companies, most commonly OpenAI. And then finally, anybody in here look to Common Sense Media for advice about what to allow their kids to look at? I'm somebody who does that. I see a couple hands out there. In fact, Common Sense Media published a report recently. You can look at the range of their findings, but I think the top line one that I'd emphasize here is that this source that many parents turn to found that mental health support is one of the most common and, in their perspective, most dangerous ways that teens use AI. So I would argue that whether you see this trend as a natural disaster, fire, flood, drought, or tornado perhaps, or you see it as just sort of a ripple in the sort of march forward of technology, I would argue that the ecosystem has already changed.
And one thing I have been thinking quite a lot about with a number of my colleagues is kind of what steps are needed at this point to really kind of guide this space and sort of foster the healthy pro-social evolution of this landscape that now includes AI. So what I'm going to do next for the kind of the middle part of my talk is convey some ideas. That's really the best word I have for them. Ideas for promoting youth mental health in the age of AI. And I'm going to link each one of the kind of five ideas that I present to you to some work that I've been involved with in various parts of my work. And those ideas are as follows. I've listed them up here. So listen to and reflect on the lived experiences of youth. 2, develop research agendas that align with youth interests. 3, assess shifting preferences among youth and adults while seeking to understand fundamental values around mental health support. 4, monitor harms. And 5, prepare the workforces needed to support youth mental health in the age of AI. So we'll start with the first one, listen to and reflect on the lived experiences of youth. And so what I want to talk a little bit about is some work that I know I've had a chance to speak with some of you about. Early last year, I was fortunate to receive some funding through our Vice Chancellor for Research through what's called the Convene and Influence Program here at UCSD. And this program is really focused on kind of having projects that advance the university's strategic themes. In this case, it was the themes of health and technology through kind of work across campus and across departments. And so we formed a cross-campus working group with faculty from public health, cognitive science, neuroscience, psychiatry. You can see several of my colleagues up here, philosophy, data science. To do pursue a number of things over the course of the year. What I want to talk most about here this morning is actually a public symposium, much like the one we're here at today, that we held in late last year in December of 2025. And we were so fortunate, and this I just want to give a shout out to my incredible colleague, Dr. Desiree Shapiro, who's an adolescent psychiatrist. And this was really her brainchild, but we were able to, in this meeting, to kind of host a youth panel on lived experience, sort of asking youth what is appealing and concerning about AI for emotional support. And we had 5 youth on the panel, I think between the ages of, I want to say 14 to 19. And so we asked what factors might make using AI for emotional support appealing. What do you think are factors that might make young people avoid it? Or features that would make AI feel safe and supportive. And so this is not a research study, more just sort of conveying to you what we heard from this panel of lived experience youth. And we sort of heard 2 things in response to the first question. And overwhelmingly, the accessibility and availability of AI, you can see here, one use said, all you have to do is open up your laptop and you have something that you can use to vent your feelings. So the availability and accessibility. 2, the ability to express feelings without judgment. And so this idea that you can say whatever you want and nobody's going to judge you. That was an overwhelming theme. Sorry, this is cut off. When we asked about concerns, I think some of the concerns I heard from them were quite interesting. And one I'll just kind of amplify here is a concern around substitution of human connection with AI interaction and risk of echo chambers and sycophantic responses, as well as the last one that you can see here, 5, that AI may provide temporary relief, but may undermine the development of critical interpersonal and emotional regulation skills. So really thinking about how might kind of sort of repeated or high use of AI in this manner really affect sort of the developing trajectory of youth. And so you can see here one youth reflecting on that, saying a real person is just so much more valuable because they can look you in the face and call you out on what you're lying to them about.
So youth also mentioned they want safe and approachable adults in addition to dialogue about AI safety. And so these were sort of the three areas that they mentioned in terms of what they wanted to see from AI. So improve AI credibility and transparency. I'll let you take a look at the quotes. Second, encourage adults to validate emotions and foster

safe relationships. So kind of like, if you don't want us to turn to AI, then adults, you better get your, you know, stuff together and be the kind of resource that we need, right? And then third, increased dialogue about AI safety and privacy into schools. And I'll talk a little bit more about that in a moment. And I'm gonna go a little bit fast. I really wanted to emphasize that first point, and then I'll go a little bit faster through the remaining 4 points, but wanna mention them nonetheless. So second, develop research agendas. And in particular, this is focused on third-party researchers that align with youth interests. And so this is a commentary that was actually developed by a postdoc in my lab, Dr. Melissa Carnese, and really tries to articulate this case for the need for third-party research on human-sought emotional support from AI. And this is currently in press at Nature Human Behavior. And the argument is sort of like researchers' vantage point complements that of companies that are innovating and competing for market share and profits, very likely underestimating risks, as well as governing bodies seeking to protect publics, possibly overestimating risks, and then as well as shaped by politics, right? And so kind of emphasizing the role for third-party researchers. And this is really just scratching the surface of what's included in this commentary. In fact, I think there's over 30 next steps offered for researchers in this paper. But you can see here the 6 reasons that are outlined, and I'll emphasize 2, which is conversational AI tools offer novel emotional experiences. I think that's likely particularly relevant for teens. And, you know, one key next step is to assess whether human relationships are undermined. And so, really, I think that I think there are many articulated reasons that align with the expressed concerns of youth. The third idea, assess shifting preferences while seeking to understand fundamental values. And I would say this is for youth as well as for all people. And this is a project that we pursued in the Center for Empathy and Technology about a year ago, trying to get, and there's been a lot of actually data that's come out on this in the interim, trying to get a sense of attitudes towards AI therapy. So we affectionately call this study the Confidant AI study. We surveyed a convenience sample of U.S. internet users, about 130, in the fall of 2024, assessed uses of AI in the past year, and then attitudes towards a hypothetical scenario of a conversational AI model that was licensed to provide online therapy. And you can see here, these numbers, I think, are fairly well aligned with what we're seeing in news reports and other sort of surveys that are coming out in the gray literature, suggesting, you know, about 10 to 20% of people use AI for some type of social emotional support. And this was within the past year. And then we asked, what would you want from a hypothetical AI chatbot licensed to provide online therapy? You can see sort of some of the thematic areas that emerged. I think, you know, adults, which is what we surveyed here, but I would add youth to this, want insight, advice, non-judgment, right? That's a big one, and to feel better. And so I think they're looking for resources that will accomplish that. And then finally, we gave people a kind of hypothetical scenario that involved the experience of burnout of a person named Alex and asked whether they would choose a human or AI therapist. And you can see the percentages here. It's about 60-40, 40% choosing a mental health chatbot. And then we also asked about, you know, what are your concerns with AI therapists? And I think one of the interesting things for me, seeing the blue box and the things that are listed over there, is that, you know, you could easily ask somebody, what are you concerned about with a human therapist? And you'd probably get a pretty similar list. So I would say, you know, here preferences may shift, but findings suggest that adults and youth want to feel understood, safe, not judged. And I would say this is really the priority, not necessarily whether the source of support is human or AI. And I would say, As somebody who is trained as a clinical psychologist and really taught that the kind of therapeutic relationship is the cornerstone of, you know, kind of the mechanism of intervention, it's quite interesting to see these kinds of findings emerge. So I want to talk a little bit about monitoring harms as well. And here I'm going to amplify the work of one of my doctoral students, Deepa Manjanatha, and kind of just convey that both
you know, kind of looking to the

literature to understand the effectiveness of chatbot-based interventions is obviously critically important. But monitoring of harms is critical as well. And so this was a systematic review of studies on AI chatbots in adolescent mental health. We had sort of seen some reviews of the literature for interventions, but none that were really focused on adolescents and none that had kind of systematically evaluated each one of the studies for whether or not they kind of systematically evaluated the harms. And so this project, after screening over 1,200 articles, included 14 studies, and included youth as well as college students, and they were mostly app-based interventions looking at the effectiveness in treating depression, anxiety, mood, affect, stress, well-being, and body image. And what's interesting here is that, not for every outcome that they looked at, but roughly half of the studies did report statistically significant improvements in at least one target mental health domain, but only 2 out of the 14 studies discussed harms, monitored and then discussed harms. And those that did, included worsening of depressive symptoms, mental health related emergency department visits. These were some of the harms that were reported in these very few studies that looked at this. And so I think really underscores the need to sort of look at this. And then finally, I'll make some comments about, I think this could be a much longer discussion, certainly among this group of professionals, but the need to prepare as well as care for the workforces needed to support youth AI in the AI age. And so I'm going to talk about kind of two, they're a little bit disconnected, but two different things. And one is the need to prepare future clinicians for patients who are using, there's lots of ways, we've heard about many of them this morning, ways AI is, kind of leveraged within the health system, right? But I think there's also a need to prepare clinicians for patients who are utilizing AI for mental health purposes outside of the healthcare system, and how that interplays with clinicians who may be seeing patients. And so this is a new elective that my colleague and I are offering just this quarter to really hopefully kind of help prepare future health professionals for these kinds of discussions about LLMs with their patients and their colleagues. And we try to do a variety of things in the course, and it will, of course, undoubtedly be updated next year when we've had a chance to offer it this year. And then the other thing I want to mention in terms of workforce, very briefly, the role of kind of our online safety workforce, right? The trust and safety professionals, the people who moderate content online. And so it's a little bit of a different kind of project, but I think this is work, again, from my doctoral student, Deepa Manjanatha. We surveyed well over 600 individuals who are professionally working as content moderators, and tried to get a sense of various sort of associations between mental health outcomes and different elements of their work, and different ways in which they might be supported at work by their coworkers, by their bosses. Do they work in person? Do they work online? Things like that. And so I'm just showing you here a snippet of this work. But as you can see here, we assessed depression, anxiety, burnout, post-traumatic stress. These individuals are exposed to the worst elements of what is on the internet. And so these kinds of outcomes are very real risks for them. And I think the point I want to make here is that with the acceleration of AI, it becomes much easier to generate harmful content. It can be done much faster in much larger volumes. And I think this mental health workforce, this digital mental health workforce, becomes significantly more at risk, which I think puts everybody at risk, including youth who are actively engaged in online spaces. Okay, so I'm going to take the minutes that I have left and just make some comments about broader trends and some takeaways. First, I'll just say that I do think there are some things from history that can kind of inform our thinking about the future of generative AI for youth mental health. And one of them is that there's been a longstanding interest in automating mental health treatment. And so some of you may recall sort of the development

development of Eliza, one of the very first chatbots that was developed to essentially simulate a Rogerian psychotherapist who, for those of you who may not know, Carl Rogers was an incredible kind of thought leader in the field of clinical psychology and really the

AI chatbots might be kind of very well situated to take up that unconditional positive regard kind of a framework of psychology versus, say, you know, there just may be other areas of psychology that are not as well suited. But I think this long history of interest in automating treatment, this is sort of another step down that road, right? Similarly, there's the direct-to-consumer movement in medicine. And I think I put up here direct-to-consumer genomics. This was an area that I was quite involved in a decade or so ago, but really was controversial in terms of the idea that people could have direct access to their genetic information without the involvement of a healthcare provider. And so one way of thinking about the phenomenon that I've been talking about here this morning is this idea of kind of direct access to this form of mental health support. I think some of the things that we were talking about in the late 2000s around direct-to-consumer health technologies, we might be able to use some of those frameworks to think about this phenomenon as well. And then I think in addition, many people more recently that I talked to about this phenomenon, you know, often talk about the analogy with social media and youth mental health, which has been a very difficult difficult space to kind of think through and also been very intractable from a policy standpoint. In fact, in many ways, I think, I mean, I'm certainly not an expert on the policy space around AI, but I think in many ways it seems to me from my vantage point that we've had a lot more policy activity in the generative AI space than has really been able to that we really saw go forward in the social media space. You can see here our Surgeon General, I think it was in 2003 that finally a report came out noting that, you know, that there was, you know, there should really be kind of a public health consideration for social media, you know, after like over a decade of concern about this. And then I'll also just say, and this kind of ties back into, I think, some of the comments that we heard from youth, I think kind of the impact of local level actions are perhaps sometimes sort of underappreciated. And, you know, we heard from youth that having more discourse in their schools, thinking about how they might kind of engage with mental health or emotional support through schools and how to sort of have that discussion around AI within the school setting, I think could be fruitful. I'm just showing you, this is actually in my group, we also do some work on social media. This is a paper that was published by with my graduate student, Ali O'Daffer, where we offered some recommendations to include schools a bit more thoughtfully and intentionally when thinking about steps for social media. And I think these were our recommendations for social media, but I think they could easily be kind of very, very straightforwardly repurposed for this AI space. And then finally, I think, you know, I think I don't need to tell this room that there's a need to balance AI safety with our ethical obligation to increase access to treatment, right? I mean, we could all, I'm sure, think of many, many ethical considerations related to the use of AI in the ways that I've been describing. But we also, in my opinion, have an obligation to leverage what I think could be a very promising technology for addressing the gaps that we've discussed. And so I think being able to really kind of hold both of these things at once and determine a way forward is our ethical obligation. And so I'll just close with some high level sort of takeaways for you all about kind of even more meta than the five ideas that I presented. I think this is a very difficult space and it's very fast moving. And our youth are changing. My kids are changing right before my eyes. And I'm sure that's the same for all of you. So I think work needs to go across sectors, disciplines, professions, stakeholders, and generations. And this sort of touches on the need to listen to and reflect on the lived experiences of youth. I also think there's a need, certainly from a research standpoint, to be agile, consider networked hubs in this space that bring in all the different stakeholders that I just mentioned versus more traditional structures that are perhaps more linear. I think these kinds of hubs may be what's needed to kind of figure out how to have impact and then to amplify that impact.
And then also as

0: They mentioned balanced safety with the ethical obligation to increase access to mental health care. And then finally, I would just say to stay curious and strive to understand, you know, what will likely be a constantly changing ecosystem. And that is one of the things I strive for in the work that I do. So I'd like to thank all of these folks and thank you for your time and attention.
1: Appreciate it.

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I would like to thank Academic Senate Chair Joel Averbach and Executive Vice Chancellor and Provost Scott Waugh for these very kind words of introduction, and to express my appreciation for the presence of the current Dean of Humanities, David Skarberg, and the former Dean of Humanities, Herbert Morris, who welcomed me to UCLA 25 years ago. I would also like to thank all the members of the UCLA community and other friends here today. It is a humbling honor for me to deliver this lecture because I've had strong ties to the University of California for most of my life. My mother worked for UCSD's medical school when I was a teenager in the 1970s. I was an undergraduate at UC Berkeley from 76 to 1980. My sister graduated from UC Santa Barbara in 1982. I was offered a position at UCLA in 1987. I came here as a visiting professor in 1989. And after conversations with Professor Shirley Arora from Spanish and Portuguese, and with Professor Herbert Morris, a dean who could recite full poems by Pablo Neruda in Spanish by heart, I joined the UCLA faculty in 1991. Every day I come on campus or step into one of our classrooms, I feel a sense of gratitude for the privilege of being a member of this academic community. And giving this lecture is therefore an opportunity to express my gratitude and appreciation to the many people here who have enriched my life, particularly my colleagues, students, and staff in the departments mentioned by Scott Waugh. I would like to pay a special homage to the late Carol B. Johnson. He was the first Hispanist to deliver the faculty research lecture almost exactly 10 years ago, in April 2005, 2 years before his unexpected and untimely passing. Carol Johnson was a specialist in the literature of the Spanish

Spanish Golden Age, and he made major contributions to our understanding of Cervantes. In the 98th faculty research lecture, he discussed the Cave of Montesinos episode, one of the most challenging ones in Don Quixote, because Cervantes makes it a point to make it impossible for his readers to determine if Don Quixote's experience in this cave was dreamed or made up, whether it was staged by others, or whether it is a daring moment in the novel in which Cervantes is deliberately blurring the lines between fiction and reality, not for his character, but for us, the readers. What is not ambiguous about the episode is that Don Quixote reports that he met Dulcinea, who has been a product of his imagination, and that she asks him for a small amount of money. The request was unsettling for Don Quixote, because no knight in shining armor had ever been asked for money by any damsel in distress. And the humiliation increases when he reaches into his pockets and cannot come up with a full amount. In his lecture, Carol Johnson argued that with the introduction of monetary considerations into what used to be the idealized world of novels of chivalry, Cervantes is challenging his readers to move away from a literature of escapism to a literature that owns up to the painful material concerns of everyday life. It is fitting that the 98th, that the first research lecture of this kind given by a UCLA professor of Spanish featured the seminal writer of narrative fiction in the Spanish language. And 10 years later, I would like to feature Jorge Luis Borges, arguably the most dazzling writer of narrative fiction in the Spanish language since Cervantes. Indeed, the two authors intersect because Borges wrote many essays, poems, and stories about Cervantes, and they even overlap because one of Borges's most famous characters, Pierre Menard, wrote as himself, not copying, a few pages that happened to coincide with a few pages from Don Quixote. Borges is best known as a spellbinding fabulist, whose literary works often require the creative complicity of his readers, not merely their suspension of disbelief, to produce a sense that a window has been opened onto singular worlds of fiction with a logic of their own. He disconcerts and beguiles with the same conceits. His preposterous situations and impossible objects have the air of the credible, and his characters, mostly unendearing and sometimes endowed with extraordinary attributes, are intriguing when not compelling. Borges is widely acknowledged as the inventor of a new literary genre that blurs the boundaries between fiction and the essay, popular and high culture, philosophy and literature, and he is also credited with the fusion of detective and fantastic literature, two genres that used to be kept at a distance. These innovations had a transforming effect on Latin American literature, and they even have an impact on popular culture. Birdman, the last Academy Award winning film, pays homage to Borges with a cameo appearance of Labyrinth, his most popular anthology, you know, in this conversation between Michael Keaton and Norton. Borges has inspired professional philosophers from both the continental and analytic traditions. He has also struck a chord with writers and artists, and especially in the area of digital media. The LA Times just last week called Borges an internet star and published an article about a new website inspired by a Borges story, a virtual library intending to exhaust all possible letter combinations of the alphabet in uniform volumes. A recent feature of the culture section of the BBC World News about 2 months ago examines Borges's growing legacy.

War is not a topic that has captured the attention of literary critics of Borges, or at least not that much. But it has been a central concern for Borges since the beginning of his literary career, as he would recall in most of his autobiographical writings. Borges spent 5 years in Geneva as a teenager with his Argentine family from 1914 to 1919, a period of time that corresponds more or less to the war years. The trip was originally intended to be an extended tour of Europe. Borges's father wanted to take his family before losing his sight from the exact same congenital disease Borges was also to suffer as an adult. But the First World War broke out 2 months into their trip, and the family remained in neutral Switzerland for its duration, because it was not safe to travel to Europe. As Emil Rodriguez Mondegal indicated in a book that UCLA professor Lucia Rey translated into Italian, the family was, quote, comfortably trapped in Switzerland, end of quote. Of course, with the Western Front nearby and home in Buenos Aires, far away. Borges enrolled in a French high school where he flunked all his French language classes. But he did well in Latin. He picked up German in order to discuss German literature and philosophy with his best friends, two Jewish kids from Polish families who felt as alienated from the mainstream of the school as was the young Borges, and they kept a friendship until their old age. One of Borges's greatest discoveries in Geneva was the poetry of Walt Whitman, whom he read in German as a German poet. This is not as strange as it seems, because Whitman's war poetry was very important to German expressionist poets who were writing poetry about the First World War. And also, actually, because Whitman in Germany had been considered a war poet for at least 60 years. Whitman himself was aware of this and did not mind. When Ferdinand Freiligraf, a poet in his own right, who was published and perhaps translated by Emerson himself, published a selection from Drum Taps in 1868, Whitman wrote immediately a letter to one of his best friends saying, quote, "Abroad, my book and myself have become quite dazzling. Freilichrach translates me, and he even commends me," end of quote. As Walter Grootzweig pointed out, several other translators of Whitman in the 19th century also restricted themselves just to the war poems. Borges read Whitman in Johannes Schlaf's translation, which was actually read by many others, including Kafka, you know, and actually Schoenberg, the songs of Whitman that Schoenberg transposed to music in his early period were also this translation, you know, incidentally, since we're in this hall. And Schoenberg was also just mentioned. And actually, this translation is still widely available in Germany in the popular Reclam editions. Schlaf translated a wide selection of Whitman's poetry into German, but still gave pride of place to the war poems. In his book on Whitman, he singles out "When Lilacs Last in the Dooryard Bloomed" as Whitman's greatest poem and one of the greatest poems in world literature, according to Goethe's criteria. So, I mean, it is, of course, indicative that the poem includes lines like the ones that you're seeing, which had such an impact on German poets on the First World War. Of course, German poets also particularly quoted poems like Reconciliation, which you see here. Borges was the first translator of German expressionist poetry into Spanish. He wrote many articles on the topic. He exchanged letters with several of the great German expressionist poets he translated, and he would always make the point, quote, that the main inspiration of expressionism is Walt Whitman. In his translations of German expressionist poetry,

But also in his own early poetry, Borges gave pride of place to a jagged kind of poem from a formal point of view, one that responded to situations of extreme stress and anxiety in the light of human devastation. In his prologue to one of his anthologies, Borges made the subtle point, quote, "The war did not create German expressionism. The war justified it," end of quote. One of Borges's first poems about the Great War, with the predictable title Trenches, underscores the mental breakdown of soldiers, quote, "whose souls are tinged with suicide and madness, wandering like hounds on the streets, speaking quietly with the heavenly bodies, and quietly too with the dogs," end of quote. The most important lesson for Borges in his engagement with expressionism is the connection between intense emotions and literary expression, and this stress on emotional intensity remained in his most famous literary works. Borges considered the First World War to be senseless, like so many other people. And early on, he despised the nationalistic fervor that had fueled it on all sides. He distanced himself from Nietzsche because German nationalists who drew on quotes from Nietzsche sometimes drew on quotes that were not always taken out of context. And he also despised French patriots who wanted to humiliate Germany or Germans after the war. This is why, after the war, Borges continued to translate the poetry of pacifist German poets, including Wilhelm Klemm, which includes verses like this one. One of Borges's first published pieces of narrative fiction is called Parables. It includes two sections, one called The Fight, the other called Liberation. It is quite understandable why he did not want to include them in his complete works. But I mention them because they are war pieces, and they are embryonic versions of plots he would return to over and over again for the rest of his literary career. The first is Memory of Hand-to-Hand Combat, in which the survivor's identity is indelibly confused with the identity of the man he killed. And the second is about the lingering feeling of restlessness of survivors of captivity. On Borges's return to Argentina, he was very active in the literary scene. He wrote many poems informed by his expressionist aesthetic. They became more subdued. And his work, but just as metaphysical. And his work as a literary journalist included review of many books that, as they were coming out, most of the books that are now considered to be the classics of a great war, including Henry Barbusa's Under Fire, Erich Maria Remarque's All Quiet on the Western Front, Ernst Jünger's War as Interior Experience. The World War I writer Borges most admired was Fritz von Unruh, and actually he admired him before Unruh became a friend of Einstein, and he admired him as a professional soldier from a military family, quote, who had been hoping to find his personal justification in war, who wrote the most intense book that has been motivated by the experience in war, and who became one of the most courageous and outspoken opponents of Nazism. And this happened in a journal, Unruh, founded in 1932, which was forcibly closed when Hitler came to power in 1933. Borges was actively disliked by a significant element of Argentina's literary establishment, sympathetic to the rise of fascism in Italy and National Socialism in Germany. Borges's admiration for writers like Fritz von Unruh and his interest in the kind of German literature that was censored or written out of literary histories in Nazi Germany because it was written by Jews, by writers in the opposition, or by writers considered decadent
by literary critics, had consequences in Argentina. Crisol, a prominent conservative journal in Buenos Aires, accused Borges, quote, of maliciously hiding his Jewish heritage, end of quote. Borges responded in Megáfono, a liberal journal in which he laments with pointed irony that he does not have the Jewish ancestry the journal Crisol had accused him of hiding. Borges wrote many journalistic essays in which he deplored the rise of Nazism and continued to chronicle the deplorable consequences of Nazism in the literary production of German. The impact of the First World War and of the rise of fascist Italy and Nazi Germany, and their sympathies for these movements both in Europe and in Argentina occupied many of his essays. This is also the context, and it might be surprising to some, in which he wrote his signature tale, Pierre Menard, author of the Quixote, which was published in 1939, a few months before the outbreak of Second World War. Most critics who have written about this major story emphasize its literary and philosophical aspects, its exploration of the relativity of readings and interpretations, its blurring the lines between the essay and the short story. Many have wanted to see in it a postmodern treatise of sorts. Philosophers from the analytic tradition, including former UCLA professor Kit Fine, but also Saul Kripke, Nelson Goodman, David Lewis, just to name a few, have commented on this story to discuss possible world semantics, the nature of fiction, and whether the same linguistic or physical object can have different sets of properties. Literary theorists like Gerard Genette consider the story to be, quote, the greatest meditation on what it means to read literature, end of quote. In After Babel, a pioneering work in the field of translation studies, George Steiner calls it, quote, the most acute, most concentrated commentary anyone has offered on the business of translation, end of quote. And Harold Bloom considers it to be, quote, the work of a great theorist of poetic influence, end of quote. I could go on and on with appreciations of this kind. In the most quoted passage of this story, the narrator compares a passage from Cervantes's Don Quixote with a passage from Pierre Menard's Don Quixote. It is a revelation to compare Don Quixote with Cervantes. The latter, for example, wrote part 1, chapter 9, Truth, whose mother is history, rival of time, depository of deeds, witness of the past, exemplar and advisor to the present, and the future's counselor. Written in the 17th century, written by the late genius Cervantes, this enthusiasm is a mere rhetorical praise of history. Menard, on the other hand, writes, Truth, whose mother is history, rival of time, depository of deeds, witness of the past, exemplar and advisor to the present, and the future's counselor. History, the mother of truth, the idea is astounding. Menard does not define history as an inquiry into reality, but as its origin. One of the most important aspects of this passage is almost invariably misunderstood. When critics draw the wrong inference that the narrator of the story represents Borges's view, and I'm quoting a typical example, I could have quoted you 15 others, you know, in which they look at the narrator and they attribute everything the narrator says to Borges, particularly the value judgment about which version is better than the other. What this critic and many others have missed in their analysis of the story is that the narrator is not Borges and does not represent Borges's views about his character in any way.

Borges's own views about Pierre Menard, a view he repeated many times when he was asked about the story, is expressed in a tone that is measured, humbler, devoid of prejudice. So this is an example of one of many of Borges's own commentaries. Pierre Menard does not want to encumber the world with any more books. And although his fate is to be a literary man, he's not out for fame. He's writing for himself, and he decides to do something very, very unobtrusive. He'll rewrite a book that is already there, and very much there, Don Quixote. The other point that all commentators of the story have missed, all of them, and this is very significant, is that the narrator of the story was inspired by none other than Erich Ludendorff, the supreme commander of the German armed forces during World War I. Also the de facto dictator of his country, either by himself or at times with Paul Hindenburg during the war. Ludendorff was also Hitler's co-conspirator in the beer hall putsch of 1923 to overthrow the German government in the name of the creation of a new German state whose citizenship would be based on race. He was also one of the main theorists of total war. And in the 1930s, he wrote books and articles calling for the attack on civilian populations of Germany's enemies without declaring war. He was also the author and editor of racist books and journals. As historian Robert Asprey has written, Ludendorff's quote, Ludendorff's villains were members of races and religions whose alleged plots were preventing Germany from realizing its divine mission in the world, end of quote. Ludendorff was obsessed with the promotion of circumcision among Gentiles, which he branded as a ploy by enemies of Germany to Judaize the Aryan population. When Borges was working on Pierre Menard, author of Don Quixote, he published two articles about Ludendorff and one article about a book that devotes one chapter to Ludendorff. The book is the Total War, which was, and this book, The Total War, which Borges reviewed, Ludendorff's book, which Borges reviewed, had been published in 1935, but Borges pointedly decided to review it in 1937, when the news of his funeral and Hitler's attendance to the same was published in Argentina. In the book, Borges quotes Ludendorff's main thesis, quote, war is the highest expression of the will of the people. Therefore, politics, the new totalitarian politics, must subordinate itself to a totalitarian war, end of quote. Borges also quotes a thought by Ludendorff, quote, that the military leader must trace the direction of the politics of the nation. In this essay, Borges warns that the new German politics, espoused by writers like Ludendorff, demanding a dictatorship, is cause for alarm given its racist and bellicose ideas. Borges also quotes Ludendorff's thesis that some cosmopolitan German literature should be banned. I mean, one of the leitmotifs of Ludendorff is that some German literature should be banned, including for Ludendorff, the works of Goethe, because openness to world literature would soften the resolve needed by German soldiers to confront Germans' future enemies. Borges ends his review essay on Ludendorff, on the war book, anticipating fears that in retrospect became true, because he underscores, and I quote the end of Borges's review essay, the killings of millions of which Ludendorff would like to be the prophet, end of quote. Borges also reviewed a book by Lytle Hart,

in which the British war historian singles out Ludendorff's writings as reasons for Europe to be alarmed. Little Heart loses his measure toned in the rest of the book when he describes Ludendorff, and he says, quote, "Ludendorff is not troubled by historical facts when they present obstacles to his faith. And to promote his view of German unity, he offers the age-old prescription of suppressing anyone who expresses or even entertains contrary views," end of quote. A few months before Ludendorff's death, Borges had written another article, a review of Ludendorff's bi-monthly journal on the sacred source of German might, which had a print run of over 100 issues every 2 weeks, and included articles on current events, on philosophical ideas, on literature. Most of them included racist cartoons. And here is the quote from Borges' review. "The first lines of Pierre Menard, author of The Quixote, echo the language, the tone, the terms of Ludendorff. In fact, some of it is identical. The visible work left by this novelist is easily and briefly enumerated. Impardonable, therefore, are the omissions and additions perpetrated by Madame Henri Bachelier in a fallacious catalogue which a certain Daly, whose Protestant tendency is no secret, has had the inconsideration to inflict upon its deplorable readers, though these be few and Calvinist, if not Masonic and circumcised." Notice the rude, insulting tone of a racist, the dismissive, discounting, polemic nature of his prose, the accusatory language premised on a sense of racial superiority. Notice the attack on a newspaper with a religious tendency different than his. The attack on Freemasons. Notice its anti-Semitic assumptions, its diatribe against deplorable circumcised readers, which was, of course, one of Ludendorff's obsessions. The narrator defends his claims on the authority of the endorsement of an Italian countess who married a German millionaire from Pittsburgh, which for me evokes the significance of the steel industry during the German rearmament between the wars, but also the Nazi-fascist alliance. His other source of support is a French royalist, which were the French people for whom Ludendorff expressed some measure of sympathy. I'm not arguing that the narrator of the story is identical to Ludendorff, but it was certainly inspired by Ludendorff, and in particular by Borges's writings on Ludendorff. He is certainly an aggressive polemicist whose racism and anti-Semitism go hand in hand with his admiration for aristocratic privileges and prerogatives. And his analysis of the text by Menard or Don Quixote is consistent with the despicable positions he openly expresses, including his dismissiveness of Cervantes as a superficial, unnecessary writer, and his praise for Pierre Menard as a neo-Nietzschean. Careful readers of the story, who are also aware of Borges' interpretation of his character's writings as ambiguous rather than superior, should be able to notice that his nasty narrator dismisses Borges' view as the view of a Pierre Menard detractor. The story is set in the late 1930s. I skipped a long quote. The story is set in the 1930s, after the death of Pierre Menard, and the opinions of Menard's so-called detractors were expressed before his death. So this means that the narrator of the story has chosen Menard's death to monopolize his legacy. The narrator judged that the Nietzschean underpinnings of Menard's Don Quixote are irrefutable, he says. This interpretation is based on the notion that truth is the product of the

will, something that happens in history, something to be created, rather than something that is discovered, ascertained, or determined by evidence. The Nietzschean interpretation is not irrefutable. It is simply plausible when a single text, the only text quoted in the story, is read out of context. Truth, whose mother is history, rival of time, depository of deeds, witness of the past, exemplar and advisor of the present, and the future's counselor. But in context, all it takes to create a context is really to quote the full sentence. The irrefutable nature of the Nietzschean interpretation falls apart. There's a contradiction built in to the text between the narrator's claim that Pierre Menard's text is infinitely richer than Cervantes, and his claim that Menard has enriched the art of reading by means, quote, of the deliberate anachronism and the erroneous attribution. The second claim is a more plausible description of the narrator's hermeneutic practice. In any event, the notion that truth is a creative act rather than something to be ascertained or determined was one of the points Ludendorff would make in his essays and books, arguments about creating truth for the German people, as where he argues for the German rebirth of the German spirit in ways that Borges refuted in his essays, as in the example that you can see at the moment. One does not have to know that the narrator of Borges' story was inspired by Ludendorff to realize that he is racist, inconsistent, self-contradictory, or that his descriptions of Menard's project does not square with Menard's project. The narrator is misleading, and the way in which he is misleading gives credence to an article Borges wrote about ethics, which switches the stress of ethical interpretation on literary works from the literary works themselves to the ethical makeup of those who are undertaking the practice of interpretation. Pierre Menard's version of Don Quixote is not infinitely superior to Cervantes's, who is disparaged for being inferior, circumstantial, and cliched. But in the context of the story, it helps us to understand that any work of literature is susceptible to many readings and to manipulation. In the context in which Borges wrote his story, Borges wanted to shift the focus from the condemnation of literary works, as was the practice in Germany at the moment, to the condemnation of those who manipulate their literary interpretations for the sake of nationalism, racism, or xenophobia. Only a few months after the publishing of Pierre Menard, author of Quixote, the Second World War broke out. And Borges immediately wrote essays expressing his condemnation of the Nazi war effort and against his fellow Argentines who supported the war. In an article published in 1939, immediately after the war began, he wrote about his fears that a German victory would include the unleashing of fascist tendencies, which he said were both present and latent in his own country. The first story he wrote after the war broke out is Slon Ukbar Orbis Tertius, which many consider to be Borges's most complex, abstract, and hermetic short story. Few have noticed the extent to which it is a literary allegory of the rise of Nazism. The narrator and protagonist unearth an extravagant conspiracy involving many individuals who have been fashioning an alternative universe over several generations. The conspirators have produced an encyclopedia in which a universe called Tlon behaves according to the philosophical, to certain philosophical premises of idealism. The story moves from the outlandish to the fantastic when the universe, down to its physical laws, begins to transform itself according to the design of the conspirators.
entlón

Ukbar, Orbis Tertius. The creation of the encyclopedia has a direct bearing on the transformation of the universe. But the change also requires the willing participation of many individuals. And it is not a coincidence that the conspirators are racists, keen for the world to fit according to their preconceived ideas. And their desire to impose a particular philosophical worldview upon the universe can be read, and should be read, as an allegory of the imposition of racist worldviews such as the one that inspired the National Socialists. The encyclopedia that transforms the universe, the imposition of a universal order concocted by a handful of individuals and imposed upon others, has dire consequences that Borges's narrator invites his readers to reconsider as a distressing allegory about totalitarianism. The narrator, initially amused and even fascinated by the attempt to imagine an alternative universe, is eventually horrified by the change that is taking place before his very eyes, and is dismayed by the willingness, first of a few and eventually of many, to accept it as they are drawn into the whirlwind of events they might not control. And this analysis is not outside of the story, but in the story itself. In the story, with bitter, understated irony, the narrator explicitly compares the transformation of his universe to the rise of Nazism, anti-Semitism, and Stalinism. 10 years ago, any symmetry with a semblance of order, Stalinism, anti-Semitism, Nazism, was sufficient to entrance the minds of men. How could one do other than to submit oneself to Tlön, to the minute and vast evidence of an orderly planet, end of quote. The narrator's comment is consistent with Borges's fears expressed in his political essays of the 1940s that German fascism could triumph and create an unbearable historical transformation. The other major story Borges wrote in this period is also one of his most famous ones, The Garden of Forking Paths. It is also a story that is intimately related to war. It is a story of a Chinese man who works in London as a spy for Germany during the First World War and who murders a man called Albert to accomplish a mission, which is to let his German spy chief know that the German artillery should bomb the city of Albert. To his dismay, he learns 1 hour before the murder that the man he needs to kill is a sinologist named Albert, who knows more about his own ancestors than he ever knew or expected to know. In the story's fantastic twist, Albert lets Yu Tsung know that one of his ancestors wrote a book that prefigures or perhaps predetermines the experiences they are now experiencing, as well as any number of other possible worlds. Even though he feels a sense of reverence and respect towards Albert, he commits the murder all the same. And his reason has to do with his obsession with race. Quote, "I did not do it for Germany, no. I care nothing for a barbarous country of the kind. I did it because I felt the German spy chief held in scorn, held of those of my race, the innumerable ancestors who merge in me. I wanted to prove to him that a yellow man could save his armies," end of quote. Before I go on with my analysis of the story, I'd like to pay a 20-second homage to one of my teachers, Professor Luis Andres Murillo, the son of California farm workers, who became one of the world's foremost authorities on Cervantes. When I was an undergraduate at Berkeley, I had the privilege of taking a tutorial with him on Don Quixote using his critical edition, and I also read his wonderful book on James Joyce and Borges called The Slick

cyclical night. Professor Murillo had a lucid moral compass, and his interpretation of this story is still the best one I've read, especially when he calls the murder, quote, a nihilistic act of violence narrated as a radical predicament, end of quote. Because Professor Murillo was unmasking the subterfuges of the protagonist's murderous acts. What I have to add to his analysis is a commentary to a question Professor Murillo raised, but no one has been able to resolve. Professor Murillo wonders whether the historical note with which the story begins is a deliberate misrepresentation of historical events because they do not correspond to the source that Borges writes. Within the world of the story, this note matters because it suggests that the Chinese spy's mission did not have any significant effect on the war. That being said, the historical note, of course, does not correspond to the original source. The first thing to notice, if you compare Borges's historical account quoting Lytle Hart with Lytle Hart's account in his own book, is that we are discussing the beginning of the Battle of the Somme. And if you read Lytle Hart's account, it becomes clear that most of the elements in Borges's account are repeated with slight variations and for different purposes. And the main reason for this is because the historical world of Yu Tsung in the story is not that of First World War as it is registered in history, but a variation of First World War as it is prefigured in his ancestor's book. Anyone who reads the relevant sections of Lytle Hart with care, but actually anyone who knows anything about the Battle of the Somme, would have picked up that on the fact that Borges's account of the historical events cannot correspond with the historical events, namely because all of the preparations for the Battle of the Somme were, as Lytle underscores, unconcealed. You know, and because they were unconcealed, there was no point in espionage in the context of the history. In the fictional world of the story, the murder of Albert does not help the spy's mission. In the historical record, the murder would have been even more senseless, and my teacher, Professor Murillo, is right in pointing to the nihilism that Borges underscores in a senseless act of violence inspired by nationalistic and racist prerogatives. In 1942, the three stories I have been discussing were put together in a book by Borges with three or four other stories, including The Library of Babel and The Lottery of Babylon. And by the way, the building of the old lottery in Buenos Aires was also the old library, National Library of Argentina. So this allowed Borges for many puns as well as philosophical reflections. So he was nominated for this prize in 1942. And the prize was awarded to a minor writer whose nationalistic stories, in which he expressed his love for the Argentine Pampa, were praised. Borges's friends recalled that Borges was snubbed for his adherence to the Allies before the tide of the war turned against Nazi Germany. And this is borne out by a document of the jury, which states that in the current historical situation, the National Prize should not be awarded to a decadent writer with sympathies for English culture. This is the context in which Juan Perón made his entrance in Argentine political stage, and whether Borges was right or not in making a strong association between Peronism and Nazism at the time, he did. It is worth noting that when France was liberated in 1944, the Argentine government sent troops to repress the spontaneous demonstrations in Buenos Aires that were held to celebrate the liberation of Paris. In the aftermath of the war, and I'm coming up to my last story and the conclusion,
Following the Nuremberg trial,

Borges wrote Deutsches Requiem, a story about the nefarious consequences of fascism and anti-Semitism even after Nazism was defeated, cautioning his readers that the end of the war did not mean the end of the legacy that produced the Holocaust. The protagonist of Borges' tale is an unrepentant Nazi war criminal, the sub-commander of the Tarnowitz concentration camp, who writes a text about his own life as he awaits his execution following the trial that condemned him for his role in the torture and murder of many Jews. Otto Dietrich Zuerlinde is proud of his father, Dietrich Zuerlinde, a hero of the siege of Namur in the First World War, a campaign actually led by Erich Ludendorff. And according to him, he joined the Nazi Party in 1929, eager to engage in the war. But when he lost a leg, which was hard for him, he agonized in the hospital, not because he feared death, but because it pained him not to participate in the invasion of Czechoslovakia. The story offers a window into the cogitations of a criminal who takes pride in the fact that he has lost all compassion for his fellow human beings in the name of a metaphysical approach to life that rationalizes injustice and murder. He is like the protagonist of The Garden of Forking Paths, a nihilist murderer, without the predicaments of his predecessor, or at least the story shows how he loses his compunctions. This is why the most chilling aspect of his confession is not his lack of remorse with respect to the crimes he openly committed, but his conviction that his worldview has triumphed and will prevail even though he's on the side who lost the war. In the most troubling moment of the narrative, Otto Zuerlinde says, dealing with a Jewish man, an author he had once, he continues to deeply admire on a literary point of view. He says, "I was severe with him. I permitted neither my compassion nor his glory to make me relent. I had come to understand many years ago that everything in the world can be the seed of a possible hell. I decided to apply the principle to the disciplinary regime of the house and ellipses." Here the editor intervenes. It has been necessary to omit a few lines here. Borges here reaches one of the high points, if not the high point, of moral literature in 20th century Latin America with the footnote, when the fictional editorial voice intervenes to let the reader know he has excised the sections of the testimony where the Nazi criminal was about to describe how he claims he broke down the Jewish man for whom he had felt deep admiration. Borges's tale offers sobering insights about the criminal mind of the Nazi, but Borges is not willing to give voice to the criminal sense of pride for his criminal methods, nor is he prepared to humiliate the dignity of the victims by describing how their humanity was violated. The narrator, the intervention of Borges in the war is clear and related to his overall views about literature. Borges's narrator ends his diatribe with the idea that with an idea of unrepentance. I would like to conclude by discussing what happened, discussing Borges's final thoughts on the significance of his stories.

about the Second World War. Borges's tale, the Deutsches Requiem, is a cautionary tale about the survival of totalitarian impulses. And I would like to close with a comment

an effort not to write a single sentence to promote the inherent superiority of any national origin, language, religion, or blood ties. Given my lack of personal courage, I don't pretend to be a model for others to follow in these difficult times. But at least I'm doing what I can to make sure that what I write does not succumb to the toleration of anything that resembles Nazism. Borges's gift as a writer, or as a fabulist of fiction, is not to cast history overboard with his fantastic tales or philosophical abstractions. He could draw on them to offer some insights and upper truths that mere realism might not be able to offer. There are no contradictions between Borges's approach to fantastic literature and meditations on some of the most urgent issues of his time. And there are lessons to be drawn from the mechanisms through which he tried to avoid the prejudices of nationalism, xenophobia, in the construction of literary worlds. Thank you.

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Welcome to Sharing Open Spaces with Livestock. In this episode, we'll discuss a year in the life of a cow. Welcome to my home office on the range. You may wonder what my colleagues and I are doing here. We are beef cattle and vegetation managers on this working landscape. Left uneaten, non-native grasses and other plants can grow like weeds, degrading habitat and increasing the risk of wildfire. Cows like myself, replacement heifers, bulls, and calves graze this pasture. You could call it our cafeteria. If you think one of us is injured, don't approach us. We may be napping on the job. Make a note of the location, then notify park personnel so they can alert our boss, the rancher. We are continuously beefing up our numbers. In the fall, my colleagues and I give birth to calves between August and November. You may have heard we're protective of our young. Don't get too close. Keep it moving. In the winter, we breed. Our pregnancy lasts 9 months, about the same as humans. In springtime, at 7 to 9 months old, our calves are weaned. In June and July, most of our calves leave for cowlage or feedlots. A few of the girls stay to work the range to help their aging mothers.

The rancher may bring in new cowleagues, or stalkers, to graze on the spring grass to beef up. Because they are moo to the neighborhood, stalkers may be more nosy, getting all up in your business. Or they may cower. 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UCANR works with commercial ranchers and park officials to make sure all Californians, both human and bovine, can enjoy the state's parks. For more information on how to share open space with livestock, visit ucanr.edu/share open space.

So I'm really excited to be here to talk to you about kind of our current understanding of where the science is in terms of menopause management. Now, I want to just be clear that I've been given 30 minutes to give that talk. So I'm going to get through what I can get through, but we can have, there are multi-day conferences on this topic. So I'm going to hit the highlights of really thinking about what people ask us, what are kind of the key questions that I get asked, and hopefully I can answer some of your questions before the Q&A, which will happen right after my talk as well. Okay, these are my disclosures. And then these are the objectives. We're going to talk about how we define menopause. What are the hormonal changes? I'm really interested in physiology. I feel like if you can understand physiology, you can sometimes then understand what's happening in your body and then also how we manage it. We're going to talk about the symptoms associated with menopause and the various non-hormonal as well as hormonal treatments. As I said, I got 30 minutes. We will try to get through as much of this as possible. I do talk fast, so we probably can get a little bit ahead here. First question people always ask is, what is menopause? And so I don't expect the lay audience to understand this, but you'll oftentimes hear people saying, is it right after my period? Is it a year after? Is it when this hormone in my brain goes up? Is it when a hormone in my ovary goes down? Or is it all of that? And the truth is, there's actually one very clear definition. The definition is that menopause is literally the day that somebody goes 1 year without a period. So it is one day of your life, essentially. Everything leading up to that day is pre-menopause, and everything after that is menopause. Now, some people don't get their periods, and that's because they either had a surgery to remove their uterus, they had an ablation to remove the lining, they're on a contraceptive or a hormonal method that suppresses their periods. And in those cases, there are lab tests that we can do, but those lab tests require 6 months between them because sometimes you can see hormones fluctuating. And the hormone we're looking at is a follicle stimulating hormone. FSH is what we call for short. And that is basically how hard is the brain working to tell the ovary to get an egg ready? And if there are no eggs left, the brain's working really hard. So you see high levels. Now, we don't test people for ovarian hormones to see when are you going to go through menopause, are you in perimenopause, if they're over 40. Because if someone's having symptoms of perimenopause or menopause, it's pretty much a slam dunk. But when they're younger, some people do go through an early menopause, and we always do want to try to diagnose that. All right, so let's think about why testing sometimes isn't always the answer. And I'm just going to go over the menstrual cycle. And the reason that I talk about the menstrual cycle is in a normal ovulating person, there is a hormone that comes from the brain. So that is kind of the third row down. There's luteinizing hormone and follicle stimulating hormone. And that hormone tells the ovary to get an egg ready. And when it does that, there is a hormone called estradiol. We're familiar with estradiol that goes up. And estradiol stimulates the lining of the uterus and gets it ready for an egg to implant. After ovulation, that's the second half of the cycle. So if you look at the bottom here, you'll see luteal phase. The second half of the cycle is basically dominated by the hormone progesterone. And so you can see that just one below the bottom, that progesterone then becomes the dominant hormone. And this is important because progesterone's role in the uterus is to protect the lining and get it ready for an egg to implant. And progesterone is really necessary to counteract the effects of estrogen in the uterus. And this comes into play when we talk about hormone therapy. But there also are progesterone receptors, just like there are estrogen receptors all over the body. That means that most of our tissues are sensitive to these hormones, not just the uterus. So when we're looking for labs, basically, there's all these labs that people are oftentimes asking us for. And at the end of the day, the answer to this question is E. There is no hallmark lab finding in perimenopause. When somebody is still having irregular bleeding or irregular cycles, you're going to see wild fluctuations in both the hormones that the pituitary are making and that the ovary are making. And so why is that, right? So this is kind of the life cycle of hormones. And in premenopause, right? So in the really normal, what we call the reproductive years, when you're having a normal menstrual cycle, I showed you that you see this kind of nice ebb and flow of estrogen. Progesterone gets really high and then really low. You do not make progesterone unless you release an egg. And then in perimenopause is where you see that both estrogen and progesterone levels kind of go all over the place. And in postmenopause, that's when all the hormones go down. So it's very predictable what happens to our estrogen, progesterone, and I would say testosterone levels in postmenopause.
But in the years leading up to that final period, the hormones are all over the place, and testing them doesn't provide a lot of information except to say they're all over the place. So when we talk about menopause, it's really important to think about what the symptoms are. And there is a difference between the estrogen withdrawal, those fluctuations, and then the lack of estrogen, that's estrogen deficiency. So the things that get better over time are the hot flashes, because that really is the fluctuating estrogen, right? It's not just a lack of estrogen, because otherwise everybody would have them for the rest of their life. But most people have hot flashes for, you know, it can be months to years, and that can last for several years in some women, but it usually is only a few years, and then it does get better. And so then estrogen deficiency is where you see this long-term effect of a lack of estrogen on the tissue that estrogen targets. And so that includes the brain, the bone, the blood vessels, the skin, the joints, mucous membranes, which also includes the genitals. And so you see these long-term chronic effects to a lack of estrogen. So the things that we think about in terms of lifestyle, because I think it's really important, and we'll talk about longevity and healthy lifestyle, when people complain in menopause, are the sleep changes, the mood changes, the trouble finding words, sexual changes. These are all going to be made better with healthy lifestyle. And that really is, I think, about sleep hygiene, especially. I think that the lack of sleep is contributing to so much of what we attribute kind of menopausal changes to. And it's because the sleep changes that happen in the 40s and 50s are timed very closely with perimenopause and menopause, and they are related in some way to the drop in estrogen levels, but they're also related to changes actually in melatonin and hormone secretion in the brain that helps people sleep. But exercise is going to help, these dietary changes are going to help, but that's obviously not the only answer. So I'm here to kind of talk about the way we think about medical management of these symptoms. So this is a busy graph, but the main thing is that this is a graph looking at cognitive behavioral therapy. So these are strategies that are basically brain training. And across the board, the studies have shown that if you train your brain to respond to the symptoms of menopause, those symptoms will be reduced. So that is a benefit. Other non-hormonal options, this is, again, a lot of different things. The top of this graph basically is showing all the SSRIs. So those are the serotonergic drugs that many of them have been studied. The main one that's been studied is paroxetine at low doses to treat menopausal symptoms. The SNRIs, the selective norepinephrine reuptake inhibitors like venlafaxine, have also been shown to be beneficial. Gabapentin has also been shown to be beneficial. Anticholinergic drugs like oxybutynin that we oftentimes use for overactive bladder have also shown to be beneficial, but there is some concern about long-term cognitive changes from using that, so we don't oftentimes recommend it. The data on clonidine is, you know, mixed, but some people will use that as well. And then the biggest one are the newer players on the block, the neurokinin antagonists. And I'll jump into those a little bit, because those are really the ones that are rivaling hormone therapy now in terms of managing the traditional symptoms we think about, the vasomotor symptoms like hot flashes. So when we're starting with pharmacologic treatments, you'll see that we start with really low doses. And so oftentimes we'll do venlafaxine, the SSRIs, and then gabapentin. When we compare those medications to all the other things people do, like exercise and the SSRIs and things like yoga and omega-3s at the top there, you'll see that omega-3s don't really have

have a lot of data for them. Exercise does have some data. Yoga even has data, but nothing works as well as the hormone therapy in the long term. When we talk about the these new ones, these neurokinins, and so this is, again, pretty detailed medical, but the way to understand this is that there is a thermoregulatory part of the brain. And to understand that in the brain, the cells talk to each other via neurotransmitters. And so historically, we knew that estrogen must play a role because when you give estrogen or even you give these SSRIs, there's something that's happening that must be affecting the neurotransmitters. Well, basic science research found the neurotransmitters. And it's basically this kisspeptin neurotransmitter, and it's affected by neurokinins. And so there are now these medications that target the specific neurotransmitters in that part of the brain that gives people hot flashes. And so there are two commercially available medications that are out there that really are rivaling standard hormone therapy in terms of managing these symptoms. These are the initial dosing studies. I'm going to just jump to say the longer term data that you can see that the drug beats placebo in every way. But to remember, the placebo effect is also quite strong. Now, when you look at hormones, the graphs that I'm showing you, the first one with the neurokinin medications was looking at daily hot flashes. This is looking at weekly, but they're all about the same. When people are bothered by hot flashes, they're having about 10 hot flashes a day. That is incredibly bothersome. And so what you want to see is these decreases that are sustained over time. And this is a graph that shows that if you give people hormone therapy, you're going to see a sustained decrease, and it is dose dependent. So we oftentimes talk about the lowest doses of hormones, which can be very beneficial. But for many people, if their symptoms are quite bad, they will do better on higher doses. That's what's very nice. There's not just one treatment when it comes to hormone therapy. Higher doses of hormones will absolutely treat hot flashes better. So when we talk about the hormone therapy data, this is where we need to get into kind of the history of this, where historically, we have really good basic science data that shows that estrogen was beneficial, not just for the hot flashes, but actually to the heart, because we know that women have really low levels of heart disease until they go through menopause. And at that point, their level of heart disease goes up to that of men. And the big difference there is estrogen, right? And so there was always this idea that there's something going on in the menopausal transition. And remember, the number one killer of women is not breast cancer, it's heart disease, right? So if there's something we can do to mitigate that, it would be great. And so historically, there was this idea that hormone therapy must be it. So for years, many women, almost the majority, were on some kind of hormone therapy. And that all then changed with the WHI. And so the WHI was a very big study that we hear about all the time. And I'm just going to review it because you probably are familiar with it, but I just want to go back to what it was. It was a very large study that was both an observational study. They were looking at dietary changes. They were looking at fractures and colorectal cancer. And then they had this group of women, almost 30,000 women, where they were actually for the first time randomized, where they took that and they said, you're either going to take a placebo, a sugar pill, or you're going to take hormones. And this way we can say, do the hormones prevent cardiovascular disease? And that was the entire point of the Women's Health Initiative. It wasn't to look at any other outcome like breast cancer or blood clots or any of the other things we hear reported. It was designed to answer this question of, does hormone therapy truly reduce the risk of cardiovascular disease? And if you randomize, you distribute the risk, right? So there'll be higher risk women in both group and you can see an effect. So they started recruiting in 1993. They started and then they ended around in the late 1990s. And then they stopped after 4 years, basically. And the reason they did that was there was an estrogen and progestin group. So people that had a uterus, remember I told you that estrogen, if you take estrogen alone, it will stimulate the lining of the uterus and it puts people at risk of cancer. So you have to take something to prevent the uterus. So either progesterone or in this case, it was a synthetic progestin. And that's important. And then there was an estrogen only group for those that didn't have a uterus. And this is also really important because the estrogen alone group gives us insight to what estrogen does. And it might be a little bit different than when you combine it with a progestin. And in the WHI, they used conjugated equine estrogen for the estrogen component, which is important. It's an oral form. It has many different estrogens. And in the progestin arm, they used medroxyprogesterone acetate.
and they stopped

this trial early because they saw significant increases in cardiovascular disease, venous thromboembolism, that's VTE, and BC, that's breast cancer. So that's what we all had heard about, and that's what really put the black box warning on hormone therapy, was this study that basically was a surprise to everybody. The first question I oftentimes get asked is, if you give somebody hormone therapy, does it cause breast cancer? Okay, because that's not the number one killer of women, but it is the most common cancer that we see. 1 in 8 women will get breast cancer. And it's incredibly important to know, does hormone therapy play a role? And the truth is, in my interpretation of the literature, it doesn't seem to be. Now, if you look at observational data, again, this is, a lot of detail that I have here. You're going to see that if you look at groups of women, large groups of women, you're going to see that those that took hormone therapy seem to have higher rates. But there is a lot of what we call confounders, meaning that there are other things that play a role in the breast cancer diagnosis. Namely, they had more screening oftentimes. So if you're looking for more cancer, you're going to find more cancer. And that doesn't mean that it would be clinically significant. These are tumors that may never actually come to anything dangerous. And that's one of the big issues when we study anything, is like, how much are people looking for problems? You're going to be able to find them. So that was the observational data. The randomized data in the WHI is really important, because I told you that breast cancer was not the original goal of the study. So it really should never have been reported on, because they didn't organize the study in a way to look at this question truthfully, but they still reported on it. And they reported that there was a hazard ratio of 1.25, which comes out as a 25% increase. Now, that is a sounds like a very scary increase, but when they actually adjusted for risk factors, right? Anybody that might have had a personal history, family history, that number did not meet significance. What that means is that any increased risk they saw was possibly due to chance, and that wasn't reported. The biggest reason for that is this is a graph that's showing you in the group on the right. The placebo group, this was the group of people who had taken hormone therapy before. And on the left, they had never taken hormone therapy. And what you see is that those that had never taken hormone therapy before, the hormone group and the placebo group had very similar rates of breast cancer. That is not significant. We do not see that hormone therapy over years contributed to breast cancer. But in the group that had taken hormone therapy before on the right, what you can see is there was a very strange thing happening. The number of new breast cancers was actually the same as you can see on the other side, but the placebo group, right, the group that was taking a sugar pill, had an unusually low rate of breast cancer. It didn't make any sense. And so when you compare those two, it looks like there's a significant difference, but actually, there really wasn't overall. So in the WHI, if you look at, does this combination cause breast cancer? It doesn't seem to. And this is, again, the estrogen and progestin. So that reported 25%, even if it were true, that would come out to about 8 per 10,000 women, which is a very low number. So even if that were true, your risk of identity theft is higher than 8 in 10,000. In the estrogen alone group, for those that are familiar with statistics, multiple studies now have shown that in that group that didn't take the progestin, they had lower rates of breast cancer. Okay. So the estrogen alone group, after even 18 years of follow-up, the estrogen group had less breast cancer. That estrogen type reduces the risk. And I want to be clear that it was conjugated equine estrogen, because a lot of people out there are saying, oh, all estrogen reduces breast cancer. And that's not true. The WHI showed that this particular pill did. This is the data again with the estrogen and progestin, and that it was all within the group that had used prior hormone therapy. Okay, so now let's get into the heart disease risk. So a lot of people get worried about this because, again, I said the WHI suggested that there was a heart disease increase in those that took the hormone therapy. But the truth is, basically, all of that risk was in the older population. The average age of enrollment in the WHI was 63, and that was because to get 30,000 women to have a number that you would be able to see a heart attack difference in, and within that group, you needed older women. And so they basically gave hormones.

to anybody that walked in the door, not even women who had symptoms, just to see, is it preventative? We're not doing this for vasomotor symptoms. We're doing this to prevent heart disease. And in those that were over 60, they had a slightly higher risk. But in those that were under 60, they had a decreased risk, and especially a decreased risk in the estrogen alone group. So there is a relationship between when you start hormone therapy and this benefit. And so there seems to be this idea of a timing hypothesis, and multiple studies have shown that. So these are all the studies that have shown that if you start hormone therapy early, that could be either with estrogen alone or an estrogen and a progestin or progesterone, those groups all have lower rates of heart disease than if they took placebo, if they start closer to menopause. And the reason for that is, this is a graphic that if you basically, if we think about the fact that hormone therapy probably, or that hormones in general are probably protecting the blood vessels for the years up until you go through menopause. Well, once that estrogen is removed, the blood vessels are going to get damaged. And then if you put estrogen on top of that, it could worsen it, right? But if you have estrogen the whole time, you're going to get that prevention benefit. Okay. Then there's this question of, how do we take the hormones? Because now you can take them orally, or you can take them through the skin, either transdermally or even transvaginally. And this is just a graph showing that if you take it orally, you're going to see a significant change in many different things. You're going to see a change in your lipids. And in some ways it's good, actually. Your cholesterol goes down across the board, but you're going to see an increase in proteins made by the liver. So that's your sex hormone binding globulin. Clotting factors go up. Your insulin resistance actually can be affected by this as well. And those things do not happen if you take it transdermally. And so it's really important to think about, if we can, it's not always the option. Some people don't absorb through the skin. You'll see that we recommend taking hormones through the skin because it's really mimicking what the ovary is doing. You're not introducing anything new to your body when you take it that way. But again, I just showed you that the oral form in the WHI reduce the risk of breast cancer, reduces the risk of cardiovascular disease if you take it early. So a lot of people being scared of the oral forms is not well-founded in the literature. It's pretty safe. And especially oral estradiol, which is probably even safer for when it comes to something like blood clots, right? So then I'm just going to briefly mention the question about dementia, because this is a super hot topic and Dr. Beauvais is going to get into this. Whether or not hormone therapy reduces dementia, and the answer is unclear. So I want to be real clear about this. There are meta-analysis of there's observational data that suggested that people who are on hormone therapy may have lower rates, but there are also observational data that suggests that being on hormone therapy gives you higher rates. And mechanistically, it makes sense. We know that there are estrogen receptors in the brain, and we know that there are changes that happen in the brain that predispose people to dementia at earlier ages. The problem is that if you give people hormone therapy, there's only been one randomized controlled trial that was actually part of the WHI, where women 65 and older took hormone therapy, and those that took this combination, this conjugated equine estrogen and medroxyprogesterone acetate, had more dementia. Okay. And that was the only time anyone was ever given a placebo versus a combined medication. Those in the estrogen alone group had no benefit. And so now the question is there an age of initiation that would basically give us that benefit, right? Because probably if you're giving it to people when they're older, they already have damage. It's kind of like the timing hypothesis. If there's brain damage, adding estrogen is not going to make it better. So now the question is, if you do it earlier, does it make it better? And we have yet to answer that question. When it comes to hormone therapy and one condition that no matter what, it will improve, the WHI showed that there could be a benefit to colorectal cancer, but that's not across the board in every study. It's never been looked at primarily as an outcome. Endometrial cancer is uterine cancer that if you take estrogen without sufficient progesterone or progestin, you can get uterine cancer. And I want to be really clear about that. I do not believe in giving people estrogen without something to protect the uterus if they have a uterus. Oral estrogens can be associated with blood clots. All hormone therapy in the form of estrogen will reduce osteoporosis, right? So it reduces the risk. And there is data to show that it treats it as well. So that is across the board. There is no question that hormone therapy is quite beneficial when it comes to osteoporosis prevention. And I would argue treatment, even though it's not in the guidelines to treat. And that's mainly because
older women are the ones that are getting osteoporosis, and there's concern about giving older women over 65 is when we really start screening.

0: screening, we're concerned about giving them hormone therapy if they haven't been on it before for all the reasons I've already mentioned. Is there a recommendation for primary prevention? I just told you that the data suggests it prevents heart disease. We know that it prevents osteoporosis. Estrogen alone does seem to prevent breast cancer, but all of the guidelines we have now do not say that we should be using this for primary prevention. And part of the reason is the way we prescribe now is a little different than the way that all these other studies were prescribing. We don't have data on what we're giving. And most of the internal medicine and other providers who think about these primary prevention strategies do not feel confident to say that hormone therapy should be used to prevent illnesses. They really say it should be used to treat symptoms, hot flashes, night sweats, cognitive word finding difficulties, those kinds of things. The last thing I want to end on is this idea of bioidentical. So bio or body identical is, does the hormone look like what the ovary makes? And a lot of times people think that the only way to get this is to go to a compounding pharmacy where they specialize in like basically getting the raw material, putting it into either a pill or a patch, a spray, something, a cream. And the truth is when it comes to estrogen, especially because that is the hormone that I know for a fact, if you take it at not controlled doses and not with the proper amount of progestin or progesterone, can cause uterine cancer. This medication, estrogen, really should be gotten from an FDA-approved product. And all of the FDA-approved estradiols, the ones that are a patch, a gel, a spray, and the oral estradiol are body identical. They are bioidentical. Estestrol is also body identical. That is now being used in birth control, and it probably will come out in menopausal hormone therapy. That's just another form of estrogen that's made by female fetuses. Micronized progesterone is bioidentical. If you want to use a compounding pharmacy, it's only really if someone can't tolerate any of the other products. If there's something in the base or the gel or the oral form they can't take, and the concentration can be very variable. So you really want to have a reliable pharmacy. There is one FDA-approved medication orally that has estrogen and natural progesterone in it, and so that can be really important. If people want bioidentical, which I think is reasonable, I encourage people to get the FDA-approved products. And the most important is that estrogen can be taken through the skin, but natural progesterone cannot. So I see a lot of people taking progesterone creams. It does not absorb through the skin. It's too big of a molecule, and it dissolves kind of right away. Micronized progesterone is body identical, and it's formulated in a way that will stay in the system so it will work. So that's a really important thing to understand about getting your progesterone. This is how we prescribe, and there's no right answer for everybody. And so I'm just putting this out here because you're going to see that, you know, everyone's like, oh, I need to be on a certain amount and a certain dose. And I just say that there's a many ways we can do it. I oftentimes will start with a transdermal patch, but people do gels, they do sprays, there's a vaginal ring. Oral is fine. I like natural progesterone, micronized progesterone. I give it nightly because it makes you fall asleep, but you want to take it either with food or a scoop of peanut butter, something to help it dissolve. There are combination patches that have synthetic progestins. They work very well. And so that's one medication. A levonorgestrel IUD is an IUD. A lot of times in perimenopause, people are using it or even beforehand for contraception. It can be used for up to 5 years for menopausal hormone therapy. And there's lots of other ways we can do it. Now, people who have either a high risk of breast cancer or cannot tolerate a progestin, there actually is a commercially available medication that doesn't have a progestin. It has a medication that blocks estrogen at the level of the uterus. That's called a selective estrogen receptor modulator. That's an oral medication. And I love using that because it's really good for people who have also abnormal bleeding, are concerned about progestins or for whatever reason. And it seems like there's probably a benefit in terms of reduction of breast cancer, even more on top of just the estrogen alone.
1: That was great, Dr. Rowan. Thank you so much. The first question is just a clarification of the nomenclature. So somebody asked that they were in menopause. So what is post-menopause, or when will they be in post-menopause?
0: Yeah, so great. So it sounds crazy. We say in menopause, but the truth is that's just kind of another way we say you're post-menopausal, is the way that I think about it. We just use those terms interchangeably. So once we say you're in menopause, it's the same as saying you're post-menopause. And that's anytime after that 1 year from your final menstrual period, or you know, all those other ways. And then when people are like, I just don't know when I went through it, I'm just telling you, if you're a certain age and you've had the symptoms, you are probably postmenopausal or in menopause, either one interchangeable.

0: Perfect. Thank you. And then there's a couple of questions that are about perimenopause and use of hormones. One question is that since progesterone decreases first, does it make sense to start with hormone therapy with just progesterone when the sleep starts being lower quality and only add estrogen later when hot flashes start?
1: This is such a great question. So there's no data on this, right? So there's no study that ever said, let's give progesterone for perimenopause. There is data that shows that progesterone alone will help with sleep and will help with hot flashes. And my personal practice is absolutely that the first thing I oftentimes go to in perimenopause is progesterone, because the first symptom that people are usually complaining about is the sleep, and progesterone does help people fall asleep. And I also see people get mood changes. And I do think that those mood changes can be related to the lowering of progesterone. Now, if somebody has mood changes in their 20s and 30s, like leading up to their period, oftentimes they're a little more sensitive to progesterone. But if those mood changes started more in their 40s, I'm starting to think that they're sensitive to a lack of progesterone. And there is some biological explanation for how that is the case. I'm not going to jump into it here, but it is a good question. And that is oftentimes what I start with.
0: And then are there any risks or benefits to starting hormone therapy earlier? For example, starting at 46 in an individual who will eventually go into menopause at 52?
1: So again, I think we have to just think about what our goals here are. If we're talking about prevention, I don't think there's any evidence that shows that if you start at 40, you're going to have a lower rate of cardiovascular disease, more than what we already know the data confers. The question I have, so I wouldn't say that. If somebody is at higher risk of bone loss, if somebody is quite a low BMI, doesn't do weight-bearing exercise, for example, I think those are people who actually could benefit earlier on from estrogen. They're not making a lot of estrogen. So people that use wheelchairs, for example, I see those are much higher risk of getting fractures. So in that case, but otherwise, I do encourage people, it's not the only way to prevent osteoporosis. Weight-bearing exercise is really good for you on multiple levels. And so you don't need it to do that. There's other ways you can do that. The question I have, and Dr. Bovet can probably answer it better, I don't think that if my suspicion is that there could be a benefit in terms of cognitive changes or prevention of dementia, but I don't think, and Dr. Bovet can answer this, that if we did a population-based study, that we will actually see that clinical benefit. I think that what the future is going to hold is that there is a group of people that are more prone to damage that puts them at risk of cognitive decline. And those are going to be the people that may benefit. I can't see Dr. Bovet to see if she's agreeing or not, but that is my suspicion is we'll find that from the cognitive change. But again, people who are like, I want to take hormone therapy to prevent dementia, we have no data to show that there is a benefit in that at this point. So no, I think if people are having symptoms, they might benefit, but I think it's not necessary to start before that final period if you're asymptomatic.
0: I think that makes sense. And as we know, there's about, I think the most recent statistic I heard from one of our obesity experts is there's 1 in 8 people that are on GLP medications. So there's also a question about GLP. And if GLP-1 medications slow down stomach emptying, could that reduce absorption of oral progesterone, leaving at the estrogen from the patch unopposed, which could theoretically increase endometrial cancer risk?
1: So this is a theoretical risk. So we know that in oral contraceptives, that GLPs, because they delay gastric emptying, we're seeing both a decrease in efficacy, but that's not the only reason we're seeing where people get pregnant on their GLPs. They're much more fertile when they lose the weight. And so it's not just that the oral contraceptives aren't working. People just get more fertile. And so they otherwise maybe had missed a pill or something. And so it is a theoretical risk that it could delay the gastric emptying. I'm not convinced that would make a big clinical difference. Because again, if you get any of the you want kind of a slower absorption of the progesterone anyways, with, so it's different than the birth control where you really need to get that peak level of hormone at a specific time to suppress ovulation. It's different for the way that progesterone is working, right? If you have you might not hit that peak level, but you may have a more steady state for a longer time, and that may be enough. So I think it's a very good theoretical risk. I will also say that progesterone, micronized progesterone, isn't well absorbed in general. And so we oftentimes will see people need higher doses of micronized progesterone. Even if they're on the doses we recommend, I'll see people will get bleeding or they'll get proliferation of the lining of the uterus. And so I think for those people especially, I'd be more worried. But right now it's really a theoretical risk extrapolating from the birth control data. And I just told you why it's a little hard to extrapolate because they have different mechanisms of action.
0: And then there's a question about the estradiol pathway.

0: patch, does the estradiol patch cause the body to reduce or stop its own natural estrogen production? So in other words, if I discontinue it, how long does it take for it to resume?
1: So that's what would happen to people. You know, a lot of people want thyroid supplementation now. They're coming in and they're like, and that's all that that does is it just tells your body's like, okay, now I'm not going to make thyroid. It doesn't give you a lot of extra. Your estrogen is really all over the place. If you're taking an estrogen patch, you're not getting, it's not a whole lot. And so it's not going to be able to feedback on your natural estrogen. The way to think about the ovaries in menopause is in perimenopause is they're basically like a sputtering gas tank that is spitting out hormone. And it is the spitting out that high and that low that's really leading to so many of the symptoms. And all the patch does is keep you from getting really low. It's not going to keep it from spitting it out. It's still going to be sputtering out that estrogen.
0: Could you talk about sleep disturbances separate from hot flashes during menopause?
1: So sleep disturbances is very different than hot flashes. So hot flashes is really coming from the thermoregulatory part of the brain, the drenching sweat. The sleep disturbance is people have trouble falling asleep and then they have trouble staying asleep. So they get really early waking. Now, people can get hot flashes at night, which we call night sweats, and that can disrupt sleep. But that's different than what I'm talking about, right? What I'm talking about is that difficulty falling asleep and that early wake and being unable to fall asleep. And that is going to be related to changes in melatonin levels, which are very clearly documented through, you know, in the perimenopausal transition. And we do think that progesterone, it affects GABA receptors. And so those are like your calming. That's the same receptor that alcohol targets. It's the same receptor that anxiolytics, benzodiazepines, Valium target. Progesterone targets those same things. So that is relaxing and calming, and that can help people sleep. Now, to stay asleep, it looks like estrogen plays more of a role. And so depending on where people are struggling, we're going to see which hormone we may want to add in. But I also want to stress, and I think there was a lecture in previous week about sleep hygiene, because hormones cannot fix everything. And you just cannot do what you did when you were in your 20s and think that you're going to be able to sleep. You have to get some sleep hygiene. You have to go to bed at the same time every night. You have to wake up at the same time every day. You have to lower the temperature in your room. You have to wear, maybe even if it's a heavy blanket, it has to be cotton. There's so many things that we need to do to protect sleep. And I wish hormones could, you know, just like everything in your 40s and 50s, it can't hormone away all the things. And so we have to do some other things to help with it as well.
0: Wonderful. Two hot takes. So tell us again, dose of progesterone, and should they ask to say take it with food or peanut butter?
1: So progesterone works twice as well if you take it with food. So we tell everyone to take it at night because it makes you sleepy, but I will say take it after dinner. I want food in your stomach when you take it. And if you're not, if you go to bed at 10 or 11 p.m. and dinner is at 6, which is probably how it should be, then just take it with a scoop of peanut butter. Sounds crazy, but the progesterone is actually micronized in peanut oil, and like dissolves like. So if you take it with a scoop of peanut butter, it will dissolve it better. So it'll make it more bioavailable to you.
0: Perfect. Well, thank you so much. There were many positive comments too. And asking if you take patients, Dr. Rowan's at UCSF. She's one of my wonderful colleagues and does take new patients.
1: I don't take new patients for menopause management right now. So if you want to see me for menopause, you would have to see one of my colleagues. And if it's a complex question, I would be more than happy to answer it. But if you're going to try to see me just for straight menopause, you're not going to be able to get in. I'm mainly seeing kind of more complex and surgical consults. But we're happy to see you at UCSF for menopause in general.
0: Yes. So wonderful. Well, thank you so much. It was great to hear your insight on this and sharing all of this wonderful information. So thank you, Dr. Rowan. I would also now like to introduce Dr. Riley Beauvais. Perfect. Hello. Dr. Beauvais is Rosenberg Ash Family Endowed Professorship in Neuroimmunology and the founding director for Sex and Gender Enriched Neurology Program at UCSF. She conducts research to understand how pregnancy, lactation, and menopause influence brain health and how to provide safe, effective, and compassionate clinical care to all women. Thank you so much, Dr. Beauvais. We're very excited to hear from you too.
2: Perfect. So I really want to pick up where Rowan left off. So Dr. Rowan did a tour de force through menopause itself. What is the physiology? What is the treatment for perimenopause? And where I'd like to go is to kind of think about how do we plan for whole person wellness as we move through perimenopause into the other side.

Women spend a third, a half of their lives in the postmenopausal period, and we need to really plan for that. So just kind of try to bring together some key tips and tricks for that. And so what if in the clinic we had some women-centric care bundles? We have this for newborn visits. We have this for seven-year-old visits, well child visits, pregnancy visits. What if we had detailed care bundles where we could really look at the whole person through different phases of reproductive aging and really make sure that our care was optimized? And that's what I'm moving towards in some of my digital health work. And I think really, as Dr. Rowan mentioned, there's an enormous push that she's leading at UCSF to do this also for menopausal management. So first, let's just think about what wellness means head to toe as we go into menopause and beyond. So thinking head to toe, we want to think about cognition, sleep, mood, fatigue. We want to think about vision, hearing, and speech. I'm going to come back to these themes multiple times, really to make sure that we're sort of anchoring them. And then we want to think about strength, muscles, joints, bladder, bowel, sexual function, walking, falls, things like that, really comprehensive assessment. We also want to center health within sort of the multiple dimensions of wellness. And so some key points that I'll bring up to really think about how do we plan for wellness in the big picture. From an intellectual standpoint, we want to think about meaningful engagement activities. Air and water quality matter from an environmental standpoint, and I'll show you a little bit about that. We want to be thinking about financial, work, occupational, and sort of like big picture priorities, advanced care planning, things like that, making sure that the choices we make, the treatments we choose, are not going to put us in unmanageable debt. We want to hard code time with friends and social engagement. Our former Surgeon General put on the table that in the United States, there is an epidemic of social isolation, of loneliness, and that isolation, that epidemic, is really a medical problem. It has immense health impact. If I can make one big key point, that is to establish a solid relationship with your primary care physician for your wellness. And then thinking about the pill, the purpose in life. What is that going to be? How is it working out? And how to plan to really deepen that pill. So I treat brain diseases, neurologic diseases, and I know there were a couple of questions about cognition. This is a study updated in 2024. This is a Lancet study where they looked at the preventable risk factors for dementia. And they found that there were 14 lifetime factors that if you address them could reduce dementia by 45%. Almost half of dementia cases could be reduced later in life if these Lancet 14 were addressed. So I'm going to sort of go into them in a little bit of detail. In early life, educational attainment is a key protective factor. When we move into midlife, hearing loss is a major issue. High cholesterol, depression, traumatic brain injury, physical activity, diabetes, smoking, hypertension, obesity, and alcohol use. And even later in life, there are still factors that occur that influence risk of dementia and that can be addressed. So I mentioned social isolation, air pollution, and visual loss. Okay, so those are all really targetable things. What is not in the Lancet 14 is menopause and female reproductive health. They seem to have forgotten about that concept, so I'm going to do a little U-turn and talk about that for a moment as it relates to later life well-being. So as Dr. Rowan expertly showed, we are talking about the final menstrual period, or FMP. And in the years just before the FMP and the early years after, that's perimenopause. And that is where the sort of cardinal symptoms of menopause arise, hot flashes or vasomotor symptoms, and then changes in sleep, mood, libido, energy, cognition, bowel, bladder, and pain. We then move into the later postmenopausal years, and that can be a third, a half of the remaining lifespan. And that is where, when we think about the menopause trace, we see the genitourinary syndrome of menopause, musculoskeletal syndrome of menopause, and cognitive concerns, which is sort of one of my big areas of research. So during perimenopause, I saw some of the comments in the chat already about this. What I hear as an MS doctor, as someone who treats women who already have pre-existing conditions moving into perimenopause, there's really a lot of confusion around what

Is perimenopause, what is their underlying condition, and how do those intersect? And also, who's going to take care of you in that situation? And collaborative care is really the key here. Another thing I hear commonly from my patients is they want to know, am I developing dementia because of the cognitive changes? And so what should one expect during perimenopause about cognitive changes? One should expect some word finding difficulty, some tip of the tongue, some going into the room and losing track of why you were there. Difficulty with working memory. So kind of harder to keep everything in your head while you're processing information. Those would be the kinds of things that would be commonly expected during perimenopause. I can tell you that almost all of my patients during perimenopause tells me about these symptoms, and many of my colleagues going through this as well. So that would be expected. What might be different is someone who has marked personality changes, not somebody who becomes more irritable, depressed, or anxious, but someone whose personality really changes dramatically, or things like truly getting lost or leaving the stove on, catching fire, things like that. Okay. So many people are concerned, and these cognitive changes that occur during perimenopause, they tend to get better. But one of the sort of areas of ongoing research is whether that wobble, I call it the cognitive wobble, really is related to later life changes. And we don't really know that for sure. What we do know is people often can develop strategies around it. You know, you don't have to be embarrassed every time you can't find the word. You can come up with a strategy to just sort of like, oh, you know, while that word's coming back to me, let's focus on this other thing. Okay, so we can come up with tips and tricks, especially for people in the workforce, to sort of kind of mask and move on. Okay. Because the first few times it happens, you're very shocked that your mind is doing this to you. But it's very common and often improves a lot. And then there's another thing that I hear often, and that is the sensation of overwhelm, and something has to give. And it really is kind of overwhelming to be going through perimenopause when there are also children who may be sort of, you know, adolescents, young adults, empty nest syndrome, a lot of, you know, pressures and things like that. And so these are just really common experiences. This is my kind of cheat sheet for perimenopause management. And again, I wanted to kind of show you early on that we really go head to toe and think about all of the different things. So Dr. Rowan really lasered in on the vasomotor symptoms, but there are many other symptoms that people experience and that we really want to treat during perimenopause. So she did, you know, touch on several of these. So sleep, and really thinking about, you know, how to mood, bladder function, spasticity, pain, influence sleep, fatigue, ruling out sort of metabolic disorders, thyroid, vitamin D, B12, things like that. Thinking about bladder, frequent urination, vaginal dryness. Those are symptoms that actually can improve a lot just with vaginal estrogen, not systemic, not oral transdermal, but just tablets or cream or other formulations that are inserted vaginally. And then finally, joint pain and stiffness occur commonly. Stretching, ibuprofen, things like yoga, things like that can be very helpful. So connecting perimenopause to later life brain health. So this is sort of a big area of my research and many others. And what we see is when women undergo menopause early or surgically, so having both of their ovaries out early, that is linked to later life cognitive changes. So whether that's Alzheimer's disease, mild cognitive impairment, Parkinson's disease, risk of strokes, there is a connection between the ovaries coming out early and later life brain health. So why is that? What is this link? Of course, one hypothesis is that estrogen and changes in estrogen and other hormones can influence, you know, sort of if these are protective, the loss of these hormones then exposes the brain to increased vulnerability. But there's many other pieces to this puzzle because as Dr. Rowan went over, loss of estrogen is related to all kinds of other things, musculoskeletal conditions, cardiovascular conditions, diabetes, obesity, things
things like that that also influence brain health. And so it's hard to say whether really the menopausal changes and brain health are directly connected or indirectly connected through these different things. And we also know that many earlier life exposures can influence

both the menopausal age and sort of transition, as well as these other medical conditions as well. And finally, we're always, when we're thinking about, you know, aging, reproductive aging, we're also thinking about just what is general aging and what is the loss of ovarian hormones. And so it really is quite a complex picture that many people are kind of trying to tease out so we can find the things that we can do something about. So moving on a little bit, so I talked a little bit about how I like to sort of think about perimenopause, counsel patients from head to toe, and really kind of set them up a little bit for the future. Let's move on. What would a care bundle look like in someone who is 65? So, you know, I showed you some of the sort of general Lancet 14 sort of protective factors, but how do we really think about wellness, how to set people up for thriving? So again, kind of taking this holistic picture around age 65, sort of thinking again about meaningful engagement and starting to think more about advanced care planning, financial planning, social engagement, et cetera. What are the functional things, like what are the tests that you need to do for your body and your mind that would sort of indicate that something is awry, something needs treatment or optimization? So kind of taking that head-to-toe approach again, the sleep screening is key. So at your annual visits, you should go over sleep and think about what are the factors that are preventing you from getting a good night's sleep. We know that with aging, there's some fragmentation of the sleep architecture, meaning the normal pattern of falling asleep, staying asleep, waking up can change a little bit. And we know that. So we're looking for things that are really consistently a problem and that are leading you to wake up the next day fatigued. So is there a sleep apnea? So that we know that after menopause, rates of sleep apnea in women, which are a little lower than in men before menopause, sort of catch up with men. So is there sleep apnea? Is there truly fragmented sleep? Is there snoring, et cetera? What is the bladder doing? So going to the bathroom more than one time during the night is not optimal and can be managed. Is there anxiety? Is there worries? Is your mind racing that's keeping you up at night, preventing you from falling asleep or waking up early with depression? I do recommend cognitive assessments. And so primary care doctors have a lot of sort of general cognitive checklists that they have to screen for cognitive difficulties. And if there are problems on the sort of routine screeners, which are really quite good at picking up, cognitive problems, if there are difficulties, then referring for evaluation. Vision testing and hearing testing should be really part of your general health and well-being. So vision testing in its own right, and also because it is associated with fall risk. Hearing testing because it is associated with cognitive impairment, as I showed you, but also social isolation and increasing sort of mental health disorders as well. Bladder function, so pelvic floor PT is a great first line treatment. So is vaginal estrogen. So bone health. So the U.S. Preventative Task Force recommends a DEXA scan, sort of a bone density screening at age 65. I'm going to show you, let me just skip to the slide. So they recommend screening in women 65 years or older, or women who are younger than 65, but postmenopausal and who have one or more risk factors for osteoporosis. And so what are the risk factors? These can include lower body weight, family history of osteoporosis or fractures, early menopause, certain medical conditions, and use of certain medications. And so, certainly by age 65, everybody should have a bone density screen. But often I start my patients because they have medical conditions at the time of menopause. And we often pick up osteopenia, so bone thinning. And sort of the goal is to implement prevention prior to the, bone, true frailty or osteoporosis.
And then fall risk assessment. It's a really good idea, even before people fall, to think about what could cause you to fall. So, what are the potential hazards in your home? Do you have rugs that are unsecured? Often, my patients, have thought about things like rugs, but then they have like their cat who sleeps on the stairs, or they wake up in the middle of the night rushing to go to the bathroom and trip and fall. So, thinking about how could you set your home up, and also what is your balance like? How sort of resilient are

sort of preventive aspects when we're thinking about sort of supporting longevity. And then prevention. So I talked about that. So we want to think about cancer prevention. We wanted to think about heart health, and we want to think about infection prevention. And so there are guidelines for each of these different cancers that start at different ages. So in someone who's age 65, they would be screened at least every 2 years. Others may even recommend every year, up until around age 75. Colonoscopies used to start at age 50. They're starting now at age 45 or even younger in some at-risk groups. A fecal occult test every year as well. Cervical cancer screening really depends. And, you know, it's great to ask our gynecology colleagues because it really depends on whether the person has had HPV or HPV vaccination or abnormal PAPs in the past. And then lung cancer for smokers. In terms of heart health, so as Dr. Rowan mentioned, heart disease killer in women. So what do we do? We want blood pressure checked at least annually. Cholesterol every 4 or 6 years, and perhaps even much more frequently if there's risk factors. Diabetes, checking hemoglobin A1C every 3 years or more frequently. And then thinking about whether the person would be eligible for statin therapy. And then all the vaccines. There are many vaccines that prevent age-related sort of morbidity, mortality. So one that has gotten recent interest in the news is whether the shingles or zoster vaccine actually can play a role in preventing dementia. So I think there's going to be a lot more coming down the pipes in terms of that kind of research and approach, but definitely making sure that we're not having unnecessary morbidity and mortality from vaccine-preventable illnesses. What if we kind of moved along now and thought about what would sort of longevity, comprehensive health look like in someone who's 85? So I gave a talk on menopause and brain health a few weeks ago, and somebody who was, I think, 92 came up to me and said, you know, you shouldn't just talk about menopause. You should talk about healthy, well person care at age 80, 90, 100, et cetera. And she was absolutely right. We want longevity. We really need to sort of think about what is the best care in each decade. And so as we move beyond age 75 and 85, the cancer screening and the heart screening, actually, that's kind of like a bit of a good news. You know, you kind of don't have to do as much of that. We really have to be mindful of polypharmacy, all the different medications. And I often recommend that people set up care, I mentioned, with a primary care doctor, with someone who has expertise in geriatric medicine. It kind of sounds bad, but really these are doctors who think very comprehensively and about quality of life and healthy aging in as comprehensive a way as possible. We also want to think about comfort, pain, again, sleep, skin, you know, frailty, things like that, fall risk reduction, and then really planning advanced directives, things like that. So let's kind of go into some of those. So the big sort of medical goals are going to be quality of life, comfort, independence, thinking on the physical realm about what are the home health requirements, PT, OT needs. There may be none, there may be some. Also thinking about, are there caregivers involved if the person has medical conditions or functional limitations, and are the caregivers well supported? Thinking about who is your healthcare proxy to make decisions, so as to sort of limit the potential for sort of family stress, family squabbles, and sort of like medical care that's not aligned with goals. And then sort of just like maxing out on that purpose in life, that well-deserved, you know, well-being, quality of life. So here, kind of what would be things that would be sort of a part of a well person exam, and thinking about just sort of like maximizing again well-being. So sleep screening, huge. Depression screening, anxiety, cognitive assessment, those should be quite regular, because there's a lot of aspects of cognition that can be managed. As the brain becomes a little older, a little more frail, people are at increased risk of delirium. So delirium is not dementia. Delirium is not loss of memory, loss of cognitive faculties.
What it is when the person is stressed

0: from an often UTI, or from being in the hospital, being in pain, different medications, the person can basically become confused. And so transiently, for hours, days, sometimes longer, they can be confused, and they can then recover some or all of that once the stressor, the infection, or whatever has been addressed. And so people, as they age, become more vulnerable to delirium. And so, you know, I recently had my aunt who lives alone and is about 87. And she had a bladder infection and became delirious, and everything cleared right up with antibiotics. So thinking about appetite, nutrition, food access, of course, with the Osher Center, really thinking really holistically about nutrition, continuing to do vision testing and hearing testing, and then bladder function. We really don't want people to have UTIs. We really don't want them to wake up at night rushing to the bathroom. Constipation becomes more common with aging, and thinking about having really good bowel regimens and, you know, really consistent bowels, whether that's, you know, every day or every few days, but consistently and not uncomfortable. And then thinking about home safety evaluation again, do we need assistive devices? You know, what is the gait balance, et cetera? So as I'd mentioned, moving on to 85, there aren't really good guidelines about cancer screening or heart health screening. Often a lot of people kind of start really requiring that, but really we want to think more about medications, not going overboard with medications. What are the ones that we can peel away, not chasing our tails, sort of giving a medication to put, you know, help people sleep, and then having to give them a medication to kind of make them more awake during the day, that kind of thing. We don't want to have, we really want to think comprehensively. We don't want the medications to be a setup for confusion, fall risk, et cetera. And then continuing the vaccines, because with what we call immunosenescence, the immune system ages, and then so, and the risk of infections can increase. Okay, so that is the end of my sort of structured talk, but really look forward to the questions, and thank you for your attention so far.
1: Thank you so much for such a great lecture. We have a few questions that have come up. One is a question about word finding, and you know, sometimes they can start even before perimenopause or menopause or postmenopause. And how do we know if the word finding is normal brain fog or something bigger to worry about?
0: Yeah, that's a great question. So just to put out there, this is going to be kind of my feminist little hat for a moment on this topic. I think as women's lib kind of started, as women started entering the workforce, as women started saying that they had, you know, the cognitive abilities, et cetera, as men, as everybody else, I think there was a bit of a bias against talking about the ways in which pregnancy, menopause, et cetera, might influence brains, because people could truly be discriminated against even today, you know, sort of, oh, you're going to go out on maternity leave and leave the company, et cetera. And so women wanted to show that they could maintain good cognition in the workforce. And I think one of the things that happened is there was a bit of a bias against examining the very real effects of pregnancy, of menopause on women's brains. And so now that we have women in science, women in medicine, women in, you know, decision makers, and women who are savvy patients who are going through this and saying, hey, what is going on? I think we're going to see a lot more science and understanding. And so to your question, there is word finding that happens during pregnancy. I remember, you know, I was a resident with my first pregnancy and I absolutely lost my math. I could no longer remember math. I could not find words. I gained olfaction. It was like, no, thank you. I don't want to smell everything in the hospital. I want to be able to do my job. And there is not a lot of data at all. And I think there are some really beautiful studies now that are happening where we're imaging women across their pregnancy, imaging them across menopause, and really trying to dig deep into what's happening.

0: My understanding as a clinician and as sort of the reader of this literature, there is brain fog in general where people feel a little less sharp, a l more dull, more fatigued, that thoughts don't come as efficiently, etc. There's also these specific things like word finding difficulties. And I do think that that is when the sort of cognition is stressed. I do think that that is a very real deficit. We don't know at all whether that actually tracks at all with any later life risk, or whether these are just wobbles that happen when the hormones change and that's it. Okay. We do know that after pregnancy, the word finding gets better. We do know that after perimenopause, the word finding gets better. And it'll just be really interesting to see what happens later. In terms of what to do, I think a couple things. You want to absolutely be sleeping well. You want to feel supported and not stressed in your home environment or your work environment. You want to address sort of any of the, real mental health things, depression, irritability, anxiety, etc. And then you want to give yourself grace. It's really reassuring to go and, talk to friends, to go online and see what other people are saying, because it's really, you feel a lot better when you realize that your symptoms are so common. And you want to come up with strategies again to sort of like, talk around the deficit. Okay. And you have to have faith that you will get a little better. Okay.
1: And with regards to supplements, which ones would you recommend and which ones would you not recommend over the course of peri to postmenopause?
0: Yeah, I think there's, just to sort of lay on the table the idea that, we absolutely don't know enough here. We want to be able to recommend the healthiest diet. We want to be able to recommend the best supplements. And then there's just this big gap between the promise, the hype, and then like the data. Okay, so from my perspective, I do like my patients to have a probiotic, just the idea being like extra colonies in the gut, maybe doing good things for gut health,
1: Yes.
0: brain health, and all the health. So I do like patients to have a probiotic, and I typically recommend kind of like whatever you can afford, whatever you can tolerate, and whatever has as many bugs as possible, as many types of bugs, diverse. Okay. I do recommend vitamin D, vitamin B12, up to high normal levels, not beyond. I think the omega-3, I think the CoQ10, those are supplements that are intriguing. Interesting, perhaps. Currently, my patients have, there's like a big peptide push, a big push on the peptides. It's this kind of seems to have like arisen very quickly. I think there are maybe some peptides relating to collagen that may be interesting. The rest of those, they're really not proven in human people. They may have some evidence in rodents. There may be some hype, but I really don't know enough, and they're not well regulated. There may be risks taking them, and everything's expensive. So I like to kind of think about what are the ones that have, maybe not great data, but are somewhat regulated and have some data.
1: Perfect. Thank you. And then there's another question about GLPs. What are your thoughts on GLPs and longevity?
0: Oh, I'm so excited to see. We don't know, right? We don't know because they've been around so quickly. So definitely, if you can curb people's, diabetes risk, their cholesterol, if you can get people feeling better about themselves, getting out and about, those are all going to be good things. What we also know is rapid weight loss, you lose bone and you lose muscle. And we know that people need healthy bones and healthy muscle for healthy aging. And so if people are losing weight on GLP-1s, we want them to be maintaining bone and maintaining muscle through weight training and the protein and things like that. So I like the good that comes with the GLPs. And then of course there's specific risks, pancreatic, liver, some vision changes, things like that. There's specific risks. And then I don't want people to lose their bone and muscle.
1: And another question about longevity, what are your thoughts on fasting?

0: Of course, love the concept. I love the idea that, we sort of, the paleo and we're not supposed to eat, all of our square meals right predictably on time every day, et cetera. I think I'm curious. I'm curious, like many people are. I don't know that, again, we've seen the long-term data. I definitely don't want people to fast to the point where they may be starving, dehydrated, or falling. But otherwise, I think there are some intriguing studies that suggest some effects on sort of metabolic regulation, immune, things like that. So I would say I'm following enthusiastically.
1: Wonderful. And there's a question about sleep hygiene. I know it's come up a lot. One of the questions is about why we recommend sleeping with cotton sheets, and then other thoughts that you might add to kind of the overall sleep hygiene recommendations.
0: So first, I know it's our medical term and we have to own it, sleep hygiene, but I feel like it has this like pejorative, like intonation, like, oh, you're not hygienic if you can't sleep. So definitely sort of, I would say, healthy sleep behaviors. And so what might those be? So certainly, one guidance is using the bed for intimacy or sleep and everything else not in the bed, because people who have difficulty falling asleep, if they're lying in bed, worried about not being able to fall asleep, that can kind of become its own monster. In terms of the cotton sheets, I believe Dr. Rowan said that, and my understanding is really that can help with some of the night, just like feeling hot flashes, and like night sweats and things like that, and just more breathable material. So I believe that's why she said that. Oftentimes people in the US are very hydrated. Like there's like this big emphasis on hydration. And oftentimes what that means is then you fall asleep, you lie down, and then all the blood that was in your feet and your legs then comes back to the center of the body and gets, sort of taken out by the bladder, and you've got to go to the bathroom. So I tend to tell people who kind of wake up several times a night to go to the bathroom, try to get your sort of like your hydration early in the day. And then like by 3 o'clock, 5 o'clock, just sort of only drink if it's, because you're thirsty or because you're having a glass of wine with your meal or whatever. And I think that is another big component, bladder health. Definitely the caffeine, during peri, people start just noticing that like a glass of wine, you can't sleep, caffeine, you can't sleep. And that's sort of some of the, sort of the sad changes with sort of with aging, but just really making sure you may think that a glass of wine is going to put you to bed, but it'll wake you up at 3 a.m. So those are some other behaviors.
1: And then one question that bridges Dr. Rowan's talk in your talk is, what are your thoughts on hormone therapy and perimenopause for the brain?
0: I think we're still missing a big part of the puzzle. So when you look at observational studies, and so this is, some of my work, we look at women who've been like super well followed, and we see that the early surgical menopause, they have more dementia. You see that they get menopausal hormone therapy that is protective to some extent. Okay. The observational studies, when you follow women, you see a clear effect of menopause hormone therapy and brain protection. As Dr. Rowan said, the Women's Health Initiative, we did not see that. And there was a more recent trial called the KEEPS trial, Chronos something something. And the KEEPS trial gave menopausal hormone therapy in the way that we do today. So, sort of certain doses within 5 years of the final menstrual period and the right patients, not giving it to 65-year-olds, but to giving it to 50-year-olds, etc. The KEEPS trial, they followed women now for, I think, 7 years, moving to 10 years. And we do not see that menopausal hormone therapy in a sort of properly done randomized control trial does anything to cognition. I think it's still too early. Like before really saying no, I want to see 10, 15, 20-year data, because we really need to say, see longer term, whether that menopausal hormone therapy is protective. I think if it's going to help with sleep, if it's going to help with quality of life, if it's going to help with heart, diabetes, cancer, et cetera, you have to think that by working on some of those other things, it would be good for brain health. But we just don't see it yet.
1: just a last thought on how to connect the integrative medicine practices with the medical practices in neurology when thinking about longevity. Any kind of last recommendations from that standpoint?
0: I think everybody's quality of life, everybody's sort of longevity, you know, everybody's wellness is really individualized and personalized. And so I think that for some people, you know, implementing a really healthy lifestyle, really sort of setting up a really great sort of mind body, you know, dialogue can be instrumental to longevity and to healthy aging. I think sometimes there are very specific medical conditions and specific, you know, blood levels and things that require a specific sort of pharmacological or other interventions. And so I think that, you know, people who have access to the Osher Center have access to all this really, you know, beautiful resources, and also access to, you know, people who have access to very specific pharmacological interventions or, you know, medical interventions if needed. So I think, you know, personalization is everything. I have patients who I'll go through their exercise, their sleep, their nutrition, their, you know, treat their bladder symptoms. And then I realize, oh, she's really unhappy in her marriage, right? Like that was missed by everything else, right? And other people were just putting into practice some self-care every day is everything. So I think it just really depends.
1: Yeah. Well, thank you so much. And you did such a beautiful job kind of describing it through each of the different age ranges and thinking through the important things to cover and be thoughtful about. So thank you so much for that lecture.
0: My pleasure.

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0: Hi, everyone, and welcome. My name is Dr. Nicole Assisi, and I am joined by my colleague, Shelley Kurth. Shelley and I together have been teachers, school administrators. We have led teacher professional developments, led educational systems, and now, like many of you, we are homeschooling parents. We designed these web series to help keep your child thriving and help keep you sane in these times of unprecedented parenting. So thanks for joining us today.
1: I don't know about you, but our school district just announced that we will be distance learning in the fall. So I think there's a lot of parents in that same boat. And, you know, the panic and anxiety starts to set in that we

0: You're again, how a lot of us are in charge of facilitating this learning. We have questions about, are our kids going to be behind? Are our kids going to like school? Are they getting what they need? It's a lot of pressure on parents, and we want to do a good job. Nicole and I were lucky enough to get to create a playbook for parents that answered some of these questions. So feel free to tune into that playbook. Go to www.thrivepsd.org if you are interested in some of those questions. And you'll find a lot of today's content on that in that playbook as well. I have been hearing from so many parents that one of their biggest concerns is that their kids aren't getting any hands-on learning, any fun, any real live experiences with learning where they can apply all those skills that they're learning on their online time. And I think that's a really good point. So what can we do as parents to help bring the joy and the fun back into learning? And I think one of the big ways that you can do that is by creating fun projects. So Nicole and I are going to guide you through how to create and how to think about making projects. For some parents, this comes more naturally than others, so it's okay. If you if you're a little scared to do it, we're going to help you not be as scared. And also remember, with projects, it's about having fun. So laugh a lot, even when you make a mistake. Nicole, you want to kick us off?
1: Absolutely, I'd love to. So planning a project can feel really overwhelming sometimes. And that is because we get so in our head about creating these magical moments and experiences. But here are four things I want you to do for your project planning. The first one is interview. Interview your child and see what they are excited about. What do they want to learn something more about? The second is notice. Notice what they choose in their free time. What are topics they are curious about? Notice where there are opportunities to just lean in a little bit more and find connections. Three is leverage your community. So by leveraging your community, we mean figuring out what's already around you. Do you live in the mountains, and are there trees or things in the mountains to explore? If you live near the beach, are there things that you could explore there? Is there something going on with traffic or construction in your community? Are there certain birds and animals or wildlife that you can observe? So again, like, leverage what is already around you and start with where you are. And the last one is find a question that you can answer during your project. And this can really drive your learning. So having that question that you want to answer, like, why are there so many squirrels now in my neighborhood? That is what my son was wondering the other day. Or why do we have all these new birds migrating into our community, and what can we learn about them? So I'll tell you more about what he and I did with those questions, but let's kick it over to Shelley for the next part. So you've started planning and thinking about things. Now what, Shelley?
0: Well, you have to prepare. And that sometimes that's the most daunting and time consuming part. But, you know, I think if you get your kids to help you, it becomes a lot more fun. And then again, the learning is in the planning and in the preparation. The first thing I would do is once you have that spark of an idea, or your kid has an interest, or they're really interested in something, you're going to create something awesome out of that. So send your child on a mission. What do you have around the house? What's in the backyard? What's in the neighborhood? You'll be surprised, because the things that your kid will come up with are going to be awesome. There might be old cardboard or string in the garage, leaves, flowers, bricks. Have them go out and find things for the project. Find the materials that you might be able to use. Some of them might not be perfect, but for the most part, that's part of the joy for them, is getting to go on that mission and that big materials hunt. The second thing, play. Make the project fun. Don't be overly academic. And this is a trap that I think we get caught in when we're trying to do a school project. You're always trying to add the literacy or add the math into it and make it really academic. Instead, I'm not saying not to do that, but instead, focus on the fun parts. And remember, your child is learning from doing right now. They don't necessarily need to be doing math the whole time to make that project a learning experience. Adventure. look for a new experience that you might be

0: able to have. Nicole mentioned leveraging your community when you're doing this. That's a great idea, but there's all kinds of adventures that can turn into projects, whether it's a mini hike, a walk to the beach, even a walk around the block. Is there something new or different in your neighborhood that you can do? That right there can spur that project and that adventure, the conversation and the learning. Talk while you're doing it. And just remember that that newness is going right into your kid's brain, filling it with questions. And it's your job to ask questions or have answers. Explore what are the other resources that they might not have collected in their materials collection that you might need to add to that. Can you bring some books that make sense to the project? Maybe you need to run to Target for some material, something like that. You might need to add to that materials list already. You might want to watch a documentary that would go along with the project. And that's the way to really expand the thinking. And it goes from just creating something to creating a whole new batch of learning. And the favorite part of a project for kids is usually a tie between the adventure, the exploration, and the creation. Using your learning to create something tangible, a real product. So maybe you're building a birdhouse, maybe you're making a kaleidoscope, or maybe you're making slime out of materials in your kitchen. Maybe you're painting. All of that is gonna be something for your kiddo to be proud of and to have fun with and to show off. You're bringing something amazing into existence that didn't exist before. Nicole, you have been doing some really amazing projects around your house. You want to talk to us a little bit about it?
1: I have, and in large part, thanks to you, Shelley. So Shelley early on taught me to not be afraid of DIY project kits, right? And so pick something that is already out there. In my case, David was really wondering about these birds. We've had all these new birds in our neighborhood, and he just couldn't figure out what was going on. And so we were trying to see how we could attract different birds to our neighborhood or into our backyard even, so we could see them more closely. And Shelley actually found a birdhouse DIY kit in her attic that she sent to us. And so we built this birdhouse, which was a ton of fun. And then we did some research about what colors certain birds might like. And we tried to make it colorful. We researched some of the food that might go in there. We even planted some new plants that birds would like that bloom and that they can get the nectar from. Specifically, he was wondering about hummingbirds. And so we're studying all that. We made some binoculars very scientifically out of toilet paper rolls. And then we started just watching and taking notes and figuring out what was happening. And we watched different videos. Now, sadly, we found out that hummingbirds don't nest and mate where they eat. So we then got worried about whether we should have a bird feeder and this birdhouse in our backyard, because maybe if they were eating there, then they wouldn't come and make a nest there. So lots to explore. We did some writing, we did some drawing, and it all started with a DIY kit and just noticing that there were new birds in our neighborhood. So again, don't be afraid, just lean in and have some fun. So Shelley, any final words of wisdom for our viewers to create really awesome and engaging projects?
0: One of the things that is always like the capstone of a project that when my kids create it is to take a picture of it. Capture it, take a picture of it, send it to the grandparents, or show it off to dad when they get home. Go ahead and reflect on it. You can go back about all the learning and have them, you know, talk about what it took to make the birdhouse. That's always fun. And do a little celebration. It brings all the learning together, and it reminds them not just what they learned, but that they had a good time doing it. That's always my favorite part. And I end up with a lot of pictures of funny projects. And we go back over it over time. Like, this is from when you were 7. Can you believe? Now you could do so much different, right? So enjoy that. Nicole, want to give us some final words?
1: Yeah, we actually, Shelley and I created some sample projects for you that you can just click on, print out. There's some different projects cards, some different activities. You'll find the link in the comment section, but you can also go to our website, thrivepsd.org. And again, hope you get a start. Send us your project ideas too. If you've got something fun,

that you've been doing with your kid, drop it in the comments. We'll try to feature it on one of our upcoming webinars and maybe even include it on our website. So thank you so much for watching. Have fun, make the most of it, and enjoy your family. Be well. Bye now.

Thank you to all of you guys for joining us today. Carissa put it very elegantly, but so I'm not quite as eloquent as she is. But you know, you guys are why we do all of this. So thank you for being here. So, all right. So I'm leading off for the radiation talks. I'm excited to have Joe joining me this year. So that's great. And then you'll hear from a couple of our other colleagues later today. But I usually start off by trying to explain radiation. You know, it can be a very scary thing to hear about. But it's commonly used across different cancers. A number of patients with different types of cancers will receive radiation. It's a curative treatment for many of these cancers, including prostate cancer. And it's often used in conjunction either with surgery, so sometimes after surgery. It can be used with systemic therapies, in our case, hormone therapy, or it can be used by itself. And you know, radiation oncologists, we're like these nerds that hide out in the basement of the hospital. And so we get really excited about this like random physics stuff. But the way that radiation works is commonly through photon therapy. And essentially what it does is it creates DNA damage through a couple of different primary mechanisms. And the idea is that normal human tissues have the ability to recover damage that's caused by radiation. And so that's why you frequently hear about radiation that's being given over several weeks, extended periods of time, because that allows your body to recover from radiation while the cancer cells themselves have difficulty repairing DNA damage. So I often describe cancer cells as being kind of dumb. You know, they have been sort of messed up to the point where they're really just trying to proliferate, try to grow, multiply, and so they don't quite have their act together when it comes to like DNA repair. And so we take advantage of that biologically with radiation. In prostate cancer specifically, there are a number of places where radiation can play a role. I think Joe and my job today is to talk about localized prostate cancer, and specifically in the definitive setting. And I think you'll hear from Dr. Sayedin and Dr. Chen later today, and they'll be talking a little bit about some of these other domains. But it's a broad range of areas where we do apply radiation in prostate cancer. We treat after surgery, we treat different scenarios when there are lymph nodes involved, other types of metastases, so a number of different indications. So there are a lot of different types of radiation, and some of this can be very intimidating. We love acronyms in radiation oncology, so you'll notice like a bunch of them end in RT. We're not like terribly creative with our naming. But the most common thing that you'll hear about and sort of what I'm primarily covering today is external beam radiation. And within that subset, there's sort of two main forms. The predominant, despite how this chart is organized, the predominant form is what we call photon radiation therapy, which is primarily what we do here. You'll also hear about proton therapy, which is available at some institutions across the country. You probably have heard that we're building a proton center here down the street as well. Functionally speaking, I'm happy to discuss this more when we get into the panel questions, but so far the data suggests that protons and photons for prostate cancer specifically are essentially equivalent options. And actually, there's a this is a little bit of insider information, but there's actually a major study that's going to get presented within the next few months that's sort of confirming that as well. Within photon therapy, there's the current state of the art is what we call IMRT. There's a variant of that that's referred to as VMAT. Essentially, I'll show you guys some pictures about how IMRT works, but it's a way to essentially take a target and work backwards from the target through computer algorithms to design the radiation so you're able to focus the radiation to the shape of the target. And then within that, essentially, we've broken down radiation into different treatment types of schedules. And so there's conventional fractionation, which is sort of slow radiation. You've probably heard about people who have gotten radiation over the course of 8 or 9 weeks. And so that's when we give little bits of radiation each day. And then sort of the natural question that was asked,
couple of decades ago was, can you guys do this a little bit faster? And so there have been a number of trials demonstrating that we can do this with the same rate of cure and same rate of side effects, shortening those courses down to roughly somewhere between 4 and 5.5 weeks. And then ultra-hypofractionation, which is also very commonly referred to as SBRT, is a way to deliver high doses of radiation over very few treatments, so usually somewhere between, anywhere between 1 and 5 treatments. For prostate cancer, when we're treating in the localized setting, it's usually 5 treatments, and we usually space that out over a course of 1.5 weeks. And similarly, it's a little bit more of the new kid on the block, but it's actually still been around for over a decade at this point, and there are actually a few clinical trials that have similarly shown comparable efficacy and side effects. So that's actually become an increasingly popular option for patients. And then Joe's going to talk to you a little bit later today about, or I guess next, about brachytherapy. And so he'll cover the bottom part of the graph. Carissa mentioned earlier Pluvicto. And so there are a number of radionuclides which sort of go across the whole body. All right, so I threw a bunch of acronyms at you already. So I like to describe the way that radiation works is essentially focusing beams from different directions, and they essentially all focus in one area. I use the Death Star analogy a lot, and how the lasers come together and focus into one big laser. You can tell I'm kind of a nerd, but In the graphs that you see over on the right-hand side, these are different types of radiation plans. And so 3D CRT, or conformal radiation, basically 3D radiation, was what we used to do like decades ago. And doctors, we're not, well, I guess I'll speak for all the doctors, but like I don't think we're terribly creative. And so 3D radiation essentially was a radiation beam from the front, one from the back, and then from each of the sides. And you ended up creating this like cube essentially. And as technology improved, we were able to actually define targets better. And so IMRT and at the bottom VMAT was sort of the next round of evolution in radiation therapy, where we basically traced out the areas that we're trying to treat, traced out the normal organs and what we're trying to avoid, and then we can run it through the computer to help us design these radiation plans so the radiation dose distribution sort of matches against what our goals are. And that's how we do it today. And that's true for actually all of the, both of the radiation, or all, I guess like all of the radiation options that we're talking about today. So I didn't want to belabor some of this too much because I want to talk to you guys about the process. As Sam and Carissa have talked about, through risk stratification, this is kind of like the general like starting point for how we think about scenarios and treatments and sort of which types of radiation we're thinking about. As you can tell, essentially the short version of it is that as we increase in risk status, we start thinking about treatment for one versus active surveillance, but also thinking about whether we combine external radiation with brachytherapy, which is internal radiation, into combination radiation, which is a more aggressive way to treat patients with radiation. And then we also think about adding on hormone therapy. So sometimes that'll be short term over, you know, the course of about 4 months. Sometimes we extend that. And I don't have it on this chart, but we also think about adding other medical agents with our medical oncology colleagues, which can also sort of intensify the treatment. Now, all of these, like, this is just a general framework. Each patient's situation is very different. We've heard a bit about some of the newer biomarkers. There's Decipher, there's Artera. All of these things sort of play into our calculus for how we make decisions, and this is just kind of the starting point. We also have to think a lot about, actually, just go to the next slide. We also have to think a lot about just

how different individuals think about the pros and cons of each element of the treatment. So thinking about what you gain by adding on hormone therapy, thinking about what you gain by adding on, you know, brachytherapy when we do combination, and then the risk trade-offs. And we sort of try to work together to put the calculus together to figure out, like, what is the right choice, you know, for the right patient. So and so there's an extensive conversation. I think you guys kind of gathered that through throughout the talks today. And then importantly, you know, once we complete treatment, basically you're stuck seeing me forever. So we have extended follow-up, and a big part of that is to follow for not only cancer recurrence, but also quality of life and the potential side effects that can come as a consequence of the radiation. This is a general outline of the radiation care path. You'll meet us in the clinic. We'll do a consultation. We do a simulation, which is a little bit of an older term, but it's essentially a radiation planning scan. We'll do radiation planning, which we've called dosimetry on this chart. We'll actually test radiation on something that's like a dummy to make sure that what we program in the computer is actually happening in real life. Then you go through treatment, and then we have follow-up. So I'll just kind of run through sort of how this process works. But the first step, as I mentioned, is this planning scan. Our awesome colleagues in urology will often help us with gold seed markers, which allow us to triangulate the target, which is the prostate, in real time while we're doing the radiation treatments. And then we basically set up the system and the our patient arrangement to optimize the treatment. So some of this will involve emptying the rectum, sometimes filling the bladder, just to try to help protect those organs when we do the actual radiation. As I said, we had it in the basement a lot, and so we basically, our job is to trace things out on the computer and design the radiation plan, figure out where the radiation needs to go and where we don't want it to go. We have a team of PhD physicists that essentially back us up and help us do all of the smart person work, and so it's wonderful to have them on board with us. And then each treatment, regardless of how many fractions it is sort of, I usually describe it as like a glorified CT scan. So we have this radiation machine that delivers the radiation itself, spins around you, and you don't see or hear or taste the radiation, you don't glow in the dark, no superpowers or anything like that. And on a daily basis, sort of feels like you're doing an X-ray. And so this is kind of just an example of the gold markers, you can sort of see this image is sort of split into quadrants, and the sort of top left, bottom right are the CT scans, is the CT scan from the planning, and then the bottom left, top right is the scan from that day. And so this is how we do the initial setup, where we match all of the markers, and then a number of our machines actually have real-time tracking to make sure that the markers are staying within target. And then the radiation gets delivered, and so this thing on the left is essentially what we call a collimator, and it essentially reshapes the radiation beam from each direction to make sure everything's sort of focused and reshaped based on an individual patient's anatomy. And that's sort of what's happening as the radiation spins, or radiation machine makes its revolutions around you. And so, you know, we talked quite a bit about quality of life in the first session today, which is our second session today, which is great. And so I think we've hit a number of these things. There are short-term and long-term side effects of radiation. Sometimes the timing can feel a little bit unusual. Short-term side effects are things that happen during the radiation and sort of carry through shortly afterwards. For most patients, it usually starts about halfway through and kind of sneaks up on you and gradually increases as you go. Those typically resolve in about a month or so, and then long-term side effects are things that can show up months to years down the road, and sometimes there's a little bit of separation between the short-term and the long-term side effects. They're all anatomically related, so they're all related to what's close to where we're focusing the radiation, and so that you can kind of tell, you know, many of them are focused around urine and bowel function, sexual function. And so the one that I think we didn't really talk about earlier today is bowel function. It's a little bit unique to radiation because the rectum sits behind the prostate. That's a little bit of a distinct side effect that can happen with radiation as opposed

opposed to surgery. And so one of those long-term risks is bowel injury. These are, in general, kind of the highlights of the different side effects that can occur over the long term. I'd say in general, quality of life after radiation is pretty good. But there are definitely, as we've sort of talked about with active surveillance, like definitely potential side effects and risks of any treatment. And so it's an important part of the calculus as you're kind of thinking about decisions. So with that, I will hand things over to Peter to hand over to Joe. Thank you.

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Send us an email at knowledge@uctv.tv. 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Call our toll-free viewer response line at 888-828-1737 or drop us a line at this address. Tonight on UCTV.

0: is basically build a robot in 10 weeks. Okay, most of the students come into this class having some vague idea. They've heard horror stories, but they don't really know what they're getting into.
1: 3, 2, 1, go! Okay, Natalie, you need to get short.
2: Okay.
3: All right, everybody, welcome to Mechatronics. Hopefully the class doesn't need much of an introduction. We're going to go on Mr. Toad's wild ride for the next 10 weeks, and it's going to be a ton of work.
4: On the very first day of class, right after lecture, I just rushed down here and started the lab. And I was here from 9 to 12 at night every day since that first day.
5: They have approximately 31 days to build a robot that can navigate the field, get to the other side, turn around, locate its opponent, shoot its opponent with ping pong balls in a team of 3.
6: I'm pretty confident that I have a solid team. It seems like we all communicate really well.
7: This class is very hands-on.
4: It's the most hands-on class I've ever taken.
7: Outside of school, like after I graduate and stuff, I want to go into like prosthetics.
4: I want to make better headphones.
6: I didn't have to take this class, but it was something I was very interested in. I've always been interested in robotics.
7: So I want to be able to design to something that can help other people. Like material things go away after a certain

If I had more time, I would have set the code up for this event. But since I had so many assignments to do, I didn't have time. So right now, our bot setup is for minimum spec.

0: suck.
1: We were just waiting there like for an extra 2 minutes, just waiting for a bot to be shot at, and just I was kind of sad at that point. I'm gonna remember it as like one of my favorite classes. All the like 2 a.m., 4 a.m. like nights that I've just stayed in lab, like doing something that doesn't work, and then you just like go home and sleep and do it again. Like I played for the NCAA team here, and I didn't go to like the second like half of games because like I felt like I had to go to this lab and like work on it.
2: I feel more confident approaching problems or approaching lab problems. I can problem solve a lot better than I used to.
3: Anyone that likes to get their hands dirty, work on something, to take this class. If you're a programmer but also likes electrical or hardware, take this class. If you're electrical and you don't know programming that well, this class is a good opportunity to learn it. I recommend this class to any engineer.
2: Looking back in this class, I think I'll remember the people the most because of all the time we spent together.
1: I think I'll remember like my lab partners, like every single one of them. And then especially like Selena and like Hassan, like because I spent like the last like half quarter with them, you know?
3: I know that every year Al-Qaim says that alumni can build a robot in like a day and come partake, which I would love to do. I just don't know if a day is enough time. Because we spent 5 weeks and that's what we had, so a day is probably not enough time to build all that. But I do probably see myself trying to communicate with one of those people and saying, hey, let's just partake, because this was really fun.
4: The most popular sport for children to play recreationally in the U.S. and certainly around the world is soccer. So what about soccer and the brain? What about soccer and CTE? While concussions account for about 22% of soccer injuries, they're second only to leg injuries in terms of, the brain is second only to the legs in terms of regions of the body that are susceptible to soccer injuries. But it's usually not the case that the concussion is caused by headers, as you might expect. Rather, the concussions are caused by player-to-player contact, head-to-head contact, foot-to-head. In fact, the most susceptible soccer players are the goalies, who are constantly being run into by other players. They're actually the most susceptible to concussions. What about headers? These have been studied now and suggest that at a professional level, a pro player might perform 6 to 7 headers per game, up to 800 in a professional season. The average speed of the ball when they head the ball is under 65 kilometers per hour, and the acceleration is under 10 Gs. Now, just to put this in perspective, concussion usually occurs at 40 Gs or less. So the headers are occurring, causing significantly less acceleration, deceleration than would typically cause a concussion. So I wish I could tell you that we can conclude from that soccer is entirely safe, since I played a lot of soccer and my children play soccer. However, there have been now a number of reports of professional soccer players who at autopsy have been found to have CTE. This is a report from Leah Grinberg, one of our colleagues, who performed a brain autopsy on Bellini, a very famous Brazilian player, won the World Cup with Pelé in 1958 and 1962. Very known especially for his headers. And here you see the now very familiar brown dots and spots indicative of CTE in the brain.
5: You're watching UCTV.

0: I can't help but be reminded the importance of collaboration, working with others. And so one group of the others who can be advocates are legislators. And so our next speaker is Senator Scott Wiener, who has represented San Francisco and Northern San Mateo County in the California legislature since 2016. He has authored over 100 laws, including pioneering legislation to lower prescription drug costs, rein in abuses by pharmacy benefit managers, and expand access to mental health treatments and advance single-payer health care in California. He's a champion for housing affordability, public transportation, and accountability for ICE and other lawless acts by the current administration. This year, he is advancing legislation to protect funding for scientific research in California and to crack down on wrongful denials from healthcare insurance companies. On March 3rd, just a couple of days ago, Dr. Clarissa Kripke interviewed the senator for this conference. We will now play the recording for you now. At the end of the interview, two of his health policy staff will be on hand to answer Q&A from the audience.
1: This talk is entitled Keeping the Promise: Healthcare Access for People with Developmental Disabilities in California. And the promise we're talking about is the promise in the Lantermann Act, which was first enacted in 1969. It establishes California's entitlement to services and supports for people with disabilities. And when I was first becoming a parent with a developmental disabilities, I read the act, and it starts with the state of California accepts a responsibility for people with developmental disabilities, which it must discharge. The complexities of providing services and supports to persons with developmental disabilities requires coordination of services of many state departments and community agencies to ensure that there's no gaps in communication or provision of services and supports. And I just felt enveloped in love by that. I was so moved by our community commitment to this population. So the first thing that I wanted to ask is, with all of the challenges and struggles that we as a nation and a state are facing, do you think California is still committed to this vision for people with disabilities that's outlined in the Lantermann Act?
2: Well, thanks for having me today. Yes, I do think California remains committed. The budget challenges have been significant over time, and they've gotten now much worse because of what Trump and his administration are doing in terms of slashing and burning everything. With that said, California has never done enough in terms of supporting our regional centers, supporting and funding various needs for folks with developmental disabilities. And so I do think California is committed. I don't think it's done enough, and it just got a lot harder.
1: Yes, I think with H.R. 1, where California could lose $30 billion a year in funding for Medi-Cal every year. What do you think the impact of H.R. 1 is going to be on access to health care for people with developmental disabilities?
2: Well, I think H.R. 1 is devastating for healthcare access for everyone. It's devastating for anyone on Medicaid, what we call Medi-Cal in California, and 40% of Californians are on Medi-Cal. And we know that many are going to lose their coverage because of H.R. 1, which specifically targeted Medicaid nationally. And that, of course, hits folks with developmental disabilities particularly hard, because so many do rely on Medi-Cal for their health care, and because

0: one of the really evil things that HR1 did was to put all sorts of administrative and paperwork obstacles in front of people just to be able to stay on. And so for folks who are already have challenges in their lives, and so many things to deal with, this is one more thing. And so people are going to lose coverage as a result. In addition, they targeted the Affordable Care Act, what we call Covered California, in California. And so for folks who are not on Medi-Cal, they may rely on the Affordable Care Act. Well, the Affordable Care Act, the premiums are exploding because Trump and his administration and HR1, they got rid of the subsidies. And so they're jacking up those premiums. So people are dropping off because they can't afford it. In addition, that means that our insurance pool is less healthy because healthier people are the most likely to drop off when premiums go up. And that makes insurance more expensive for everyone. And then on top of all of it, with their effort to crater Medicaid and the ACA, they are harming hospitals, particularly rural hospitals, but all hospitals. And so we will see probably hospital closures or scaling back. So everyone's going to be hurt. And we know that when these systems get debilitated financially, the people who are hurt the worst are the folks with the greatest needs, and that includes people with developmental disabilities.
1: Wow, that's discouraging because HR1 wasn't supposed to target people with disabilities. It was supposed to target people, but everybody is going to be wrapped up in it. I think many people, almost everybody with developmental disabilities has Medi-Cal insurance, but many also have Medicare insurance as well as, and some have private insurance through their families or through work themselves. And so I wanted to talk a little bit about access to mental health care services. It seems like when you have so much insurance that access to mental health services should be easy and straightforward. But our community is really struggling to access mental health services, and often these systems, when there's multiple systems that are supposed to be funding mental health care services like regional center, like Medi-Cal, and like private health insurance or Medicare, they just fight with each other over who should provide the care, and nobody really sets themselves up to do it because there is sort of a specialized expertise needed for this population. So, what do you think can be done to ensure that the mental health care system has the expertise and the delivery systems to serve people with developmental disabilities?
0: Yeah, so we one of the biggest laws that I passed was Senate Bill 855, which is California's mental health parity law, to require that insurance treat coverage for behavioral health issues the same as physical health. And historically, insurance has treated mental health coverage as a nice to have as opposed to a need to have or must have. And that's not acceptable. So we passed that law about 5 years ago. It's been up and down with implementation and enforcement, but it is having some benefits. We also passed a law to require timely access to appointments so that you don't have to wait months for your follow-up appointment. And it's important whether on government programs or private insurance, for mental health to be treated equivalent to physical health. We also know that we have a shortage of behavioral health providers, and we've done some work investing to ramp up our behavioral health workforce, and there's a lot more work to do there.
1: Wonderful. I think a lot of people don't know about that timely access law and know how to use it to get services in a more prompt way. So that's a good thing to highlight. Thank you. Other people who struggle to

0: who access healthcare are transgender people. Autism is the most common developmental disability, and transgender and non-binary people are up to 6 times more likely to be autistic, and 10 to 25% of autistic people are transgender. Can you talk a little bit about efforts in California to ensure access to treatment for transgender people?
1: First of all, we need to do a much better job screening young children for autism, so that they can get help and support early, as opposed to figuring it out when they're older, and you lose a lot of time. For trans people, we have worked very hard to expand and protect healthcare access, and that means we passed various laws to hold our own healthcare system in California accountable to not discriminate. We got the we were able to convince the UC to disassociate from Catholic hospitals that were impeding access to gender-affirming care in addition to reproductive healthcare. It is a growing problem with Catholic healthcare, which they provide some superb care, but it is a growing segment of our healthcare system, and it is subject to religious dictates from bishops, and so you have might have communities where the only healthcare available is through a Catholic hospital, and there's no reproductive healthcare, no gender-affirming care. That's unacceptable. We certainly should not be having some of those issues bleed into the UC, and so I'm grateful that the UC made that change. So we have done a lot of work to try to shore up and protect access for trans people. Of course, we now have a federal administration under Trump that is trying to destroy access, healthcare access for trans people, trying to just ban it and criminalize it for anyone under the age of 19. And we're now even seeing efforts to target it for adults. And so we are fighting back. We have, unfortunately, institutions in California and elsewhere, like Kaiser, that have started pulling away from providing this care. Sutter started to do that. I think they pulled back, they've reversed at least some of that. And there's going to be increasing pressure because Trump is they want to, or they have a proposed rule to say that you, if you provide gender-affirming care to anyone under 19, you're ineligible for Medicaid, Medicare, any other federal health program, which is aiming a nuclear weapon at these health systems, and that needs to be litigated, and we need to have trans people's backs and not just, bend the knee to this evil that they are trying to inflict on us. So it's incredibly important.
0: Wow, there's so many that this population accesses so many public services that it compounds. It's not just one thing that your health insurance, the healthcare providers, it's multiple things. And another aspect is the long-term care piece and the workforce of people who provide care for people with developmental disabilities who are losing their health insurance and therefore becoming less stable employees or are being deported or are afraid of, even if they're here legally or are too afraid to come to work. What can California do to ensure that healthy We have healthy people who've had their immunizations and who've had access to health care who can provide us with care so that we have stable support?
1: Yeah, absolutely. And this is another, I mean, they are their mass deportation policies, where they're both deporting people and also just terrorizing communities so that people self-deport sometimes, or go into hiding and don't want to come out, don't want to work, don't want to go to school because they're scared of being separated from their families. And it's harming various workforces. For example, construction industry is being impacted. our agricultural sector, and the healthcare system, particularly home healthcare, but various kinds of healthcare where we're losing workforce. And it was already, we were already short staffed. We need more home healthcare workers, not fewer. And you know, a lot of this workforce, there are a lot of immigrants working there. And so we need to end this administration's mass deportation policy, because it's harming us in so many ways, including healthcare.
0: Yes, for sure. I want to shift to public health too. In my neighborhood, a school had to close down because they had 200 cases of tuberculosis, which I haven't seen in a long time. And there's measles in Bay Area wastewater now. We're having a really severe flu season, and our public health infrastructure is being dismantled. How can we ensure that public health infrastructure stays strong?
1: Yeah, so after the pandemic, during the pandemic, we learned how the weaknesses in our public health system. And so we worked in the budget to beef up resources for public health infrastructure in California. We have since had some disputes with the governor about that. We need to make sure that that funding happens and that the counties have the basic public health support that they need. But now again, we have this, what Trump is doing. They're working overtime to destroy the federal science agencies, to cut scientific research funding. They do not believe in to destroy USAID, which has played such a key role in global public health, because of course diseases do not know borders. And so if we allow diseases to circulate and spread in other countries or continents, it will impact us eventually. And they are also, of course, very opposed to vaccines. And that's why we see a resurgence of measles. I'm worried that polio is gonna make a comeback. It's deeply concerning. And so we, in California, we should be investing significantly in public health. But we just got to have change in the federal government and rebuild the CDC, NIH, et cetera. I do have a bill this year to put a science bond on the ballot, which is not specific, public health in the sense of research. It's not basic public health infrastructure. But we want California to continue to lead on all forms of science, including around healthcare and vaccines and treatments and so forth. And so we're working hard with a coalition to try to get that bond through the legislature onto the ballot.
0: Yes, I have patients in my practice whose developmental disabilities were caused by vaccine preventable illnesses, specifically congenital rubella, which if people got their MMR could have been prevented. As we do this, it is going to increase the number of people with developmental disabilities and put more pressure on the systems that serve our children. So thank you for efforts to invest in continued research and continued public health infrastructure. I really appreciate that as a physician and who cares for this population. I want to turn to parents. In the past, when the Lantern Act was passed, most people were moving from institutions to 24-hour care and group homes. But now the majority of people with developmental disabilities are living with family, with aging parents, and those parents need support to provide their care even as they age and need care themselves. So what can California do to help aging caregivers who are providing a tremendous service to people with developmental disabilities and to the state through their efforts? What can we do

0: to help people who are continuing to live in family homes?
1: Yeah, I mean, we need to strengthen the IHSS program. So when family are particularly staying home to care for a relative instead of working, they should be paid. Or if you need to bring in someone else to come in and help, they should have the ability to do that. IHSS is critically important for seniors, for people with disabilities, and those IHSS workers are doing the Lord's work, and they're not paid well enough. We've been trying to move towards statewide collective bargaining for IHSS because there are different counties provide different levels of support. But IHSS is a it's an essential part of the safety net so that people can stay in their homes, not be institutionalized. It is much more it's more humane, it's better for them, and it's more cost effective. We need to support IHSS, and we've worked in the budget. We've rejected various cuts that the administration has proposed.
0: IHHS is the largest self-direction program in the country, and I think a lot of families, immigrant families, people who don't speak English, other communities don't realize that that family members can be an IHHS worker and get paid for the care that they're already providing. And so they don't get that resource for their family. It can be quite a lot of money if you're providing a lot of care and there are high needs. And so I'm wondering, maybe we can work harder at making sure that all communities are equally aware of that benefit and how to access it.
1: Yeah, absolutely. And we protected funding for IHSS support for undocumented people. And so that benefit is there to help support people. And it is important to get the word out in a culturally competent way.
0: Right. And the last thing I wanted to talk to you about was about housing, because a lot of the reason why people are still living with their family is because of the high cost of care. The high cost of housing and the lack of housing. We can usually find a way to support people if we can find a way to house them. Often people are pushed into group homes instead of into self-direction programs or supported living programs because they don't have access to affordable housing. Some people have been able to put ADUs on their family property to allow people a little bit more independence, but what opportunities are there to ensure that people with developmental disabilities can live in their own homes with support and aren't forced into group homes, not because that's the model that they prefer, but just because it comes with housing?
1: Yeah, I mean, we really have been just trying to expand housing production of every variety, right? Ranging from market rate homes to mixed income, to homes for low income folks, to homes for very, very low income people, including formerly homeless people, to for emancipated foster seniors, etc. And so it is really, really important. We also know that for people with physical disabilities, new construction is subject to the ADA, and so it tends to be much more accessible than older construction. And so we really are, we've got into a rut where we just weren't building much of anything, and we're trying to now build all variety of housing, and that will help everyone. And we obviously want to make sure we're building housing for, folks with disabilities and folks with limited incomes.
0: Thank you so much. I really appreciate your efforts to serve our community in California and your willingness to talk about it and the issues. This is a really confusing and difficult time for our community, and knowing that.

0: that we have leaders who are working on our behalf and paying attention to our community is just super important. And I'm deeply grateful for your being here today to talk to us and to share your perspectives. So thank you so much.
1: Thank you for having me.
0: Thank you.
2: Thank you so much for Senator Wiener's comments, interview, and also for Dr. Kripke for her outstanding interview. And while we're waiting for staff of Dr. Wiener, Senator Wiener's office, we just covered so much during this short period of time, from HR1 to mental health care access, immigrant workforce, public health, housing. It just was a very compelling interview. And Clarissa, you interviewed Senator Wiener, and I guess together perhaps we might add a few more thoughts to some of the things that were discussed. And the first question that comes to my mind is how healthcare professionals, as well as self-advocates, families, people in the community, can communicate with legislators, especially for help with implementation when bills get passed, to make sure that the intent of the bill matches the actual outcome of the bills.
0: Yes, I think there's a lot of comments in the chat about all the changes that are happening about in disability policy and perceiving a political slant. And I think it's important to point out that the Lanterman Act was signed by Ronald Reagan, and the Americans with Disabilities Act, with the 504, was signed by George Bush. And disability in California and across the country has, in the past, definitely been a bipartisan issue. It's very hard to raise taxes in California for any reason, but there were Republicans having actual rallies in support of raising taxes for the developmental disability system. So what we're talking about here today is not about Democrat or Republican issues. It's about understanding how our developmental disability system and disability systems are structured, and massive changes that the current federal administration is putting through that is going to make significant changes to those policies and those organizations and those structures that we have come to rely on, and understanding the implications. So I think we should maybe, if people have any comments that they want to put in the Q&A, we can bring up other perspectives or other thoughts about how these policies might benefit some communities or some people with disabilities, in addition to the ways in which people are concerned about their access to healthcare.
2: Clarissa, thank you so much for the clarification. I'm wondering, as you're providing healthcare to your patients, all the pending changes must be causing a lot of stress, and I'm wondering if those conversations come up.
0: Well, I'm certainly there have been staffers who have lost their health insurance, and so it's making it more difficult for the people I serve to retain their.

0: their staff, and it has also been, and of course, I'm concerned the regional centers do cover all California residents, so I'm concerned about people losing their Medi-Cal and losing their housing and possibly patients dying as a result, frankly. I want to welcome Max from Senator Weiner's office.
1: Y'all, sorry for the bit of the delay.
0: Hi. One question we had for the senator was from Judy Mark, who leads a disability rights organization called Disability Voices United. She says, "We want to thank Senator Weiner for being such a champion for people with disabilities and for equity." And the question is whether Senator Weiner will be supporting and possibly leading an effort in the legislature to increase revenue to minimize the impact of HR1. And if yes, what kinds of revenues might he be looking at?
1: Yeah, I don't want to speak too specifically to any efforts. I know that there's been a large conversation. There's going to be continuing conversation around how we're responding to HR1 and the impact that's going to have on our healthcare systems. It's an ongoing point of concern and focus within the state legislature, and it's something Senator Weiner will be very engaged on. I apologize. I largely am here to speak on behalf of SB 895 and the research bond. So I'm not quite authorized to speak more broadly on other prospective efforts beyond the fact that one of the things we're seeing from the federal government is the pushback and clawback in our research dollars. SB 895 is a very clear response to that, which will have mass implications on the types of medicines and cures and therapies that are available to all individuals, including individuals in the disabilities community. And so that's one angle of the pushback. But certainly there's ongoing conversations within the legislature around there's this great desire from the federal administration to not meet up to the commitments of the federal government that there have been for a long time. And California will continue to push back against that and make sure our communities are served.
2: Max, since you mentioned the bill, can you say more about that? And I think maybe about 20% of our audience is from out of state.
1: Yeah, absolutely. So SB 895 is a bill to place a $23 billion research bond onto the state ballot in November, to be approved by voters. The idea behind the bond is pretty straightforward, that the federal government has been a massive champion for a long time now of scientific research and inquiry. If we look at NIH, NFS, FDA, the tons of money comes from the federal government into research spaces, and we've seen just a complete attack on that from the current administration. And from there's been pushback on that in Congress. Congress has wanted to continue to fund those organizations to past amounts, but even when the funding is there, there's and the appropriation is made, that money hasn't flown out. They've been holding back the money that is supposed to be flowing into these research programs and grants. And then the money that does come out, it's being more politically driven in terms of the pursuits it goes to. Entire fields of study are being completely cut out and frozen out from being able to be funded. The fewer grants are going out. The way the grants are being administered is in such a way that they're actually far less stable and far less able for researchers to capitalize on them. And so it results in this situation in which critical life-saving research is not going to be able to be done. California is by far the largest research state in the country. I think we contribute almost a third of the whole, if you look at like the entire nation's like how much each

0: state contributes to our research, like research dollars. California is doing about a third. The next highest state is Washington State, which is, I think, at like 6%. So California is by far doing more in this research space. And these cuts to research dollars really disproportionately impact us. The UC is a recipient of about 10% of all NIH grants. And that's just NIH, not talking about NFS, not talking about the other orgs. So it's really critical that in order for California to continue to lead in this space, in order for California to continue to develop the health outcomes that we have been able to produce across the past, you know, all of our modern history, essentially, the state needs to step up, and we need to say we're not going to just simply roll over and take these cuts to critical infrastructure. We're going to invest. We're going to double down on California, and we're going to say California will continue to be a global leader in the research space.
1: So listening to what you're saying, I just wanted to make sure I had this right, that California is going to provide the funding that has been lost from the federal government.
0: Yeah, essentially the goal is to create a structure in which California can independently be funding our the research that takes place here in our state, that we won't be reliant upon NIH and NFS in order for these research programs to go forward. I mean, in a ideal world, in a perfect world, we would love to continue to work in partnership and to utilize NIH, NFS dollars. Like the research is a net good in our mind. The more research, the better. It contributes an incredible amount to our economy. It creates life-changing outcomes for individuals. It's part of why California is the fourth largest economy in the world. It draws top-tier talent to our state. It makes our state just richer and livelier and more full. Scientific inquiry is good. And so we would like for more of it. We would like to be working with NIH. We would like to be working with NFS. But we're seeing a politicization. We're seeing a cut to how much California, that has historically been a champion and been great at being able to use these and engage with these federal institutions, we're just not seeing that continue. And so we're not going to, we can't lose this space. We can't lose our position in this space. So California will have our own foundation that is in charge of grants and loans and contracts to ensure research is still happening. And hopefully that will be able to work in tandem with the federal institutions, but it's being dependent on them is providing a serious liability and risk.
1: Well, thank you very much. And I'm assuming this is not a one-time thing, that this is something that will continue at least for the time being.
0: Well, the bond is a $23 billion bond. So it's a sizable bond. I think the goal and the hope is that the foundation in time could be self-sufficient and ongoing. So there's I don't think the goal is to continue to place bonds on the ballot year after year that are frankly expensive in order to keep that going. I think the hope would be that could become a self-perpetuating institution to a certain extent, and that that could get built out.
1: Well, thank you so much. And I'm just realizing that it's time actually for a break. So I just wanted to appreciate your answering the questions, and also for Senator Wiener for the interview. Thank you.
0: Absolutely. I hope you all have a great rest of your day.

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Tonight on UCTV.

I'm going to be talking about malignant malaria in humans. So, malaria is one of the world's leading infectious diseases. In 2018, there were 228 million cases and about a half a million deaths. So this is actually compared, if you can compare that to the number of COVID-19 cases, there's actually quite a bit more, still quite a bit more malaria than there is COVID-19, even though malaria is limited to parts of sub-Saharan Africa and Asia. Human malaria is caused by at least five species of eukaryotic apicomplexan parasites, and Plasmodium falciparum malaria is the most lethal and what I'll be talking about most this afternoon. Malaria is spread by female anopheline mosquitoes, and the parasites have a very, very complex life cycle, which I'll briefly describe. So malaria starts by when you're bitten by a mosquito, which releases hundreds of sporozoites into your bloodstream. These sporozoites will migrate to your liver and set up a brief asymptomatic infection that will last up to 10 days. The symptoms of malaria only start when the parasites exit your liver and begin to replicate in your erythrocytes. A parasite will invade an erythrocyte. It will consume the hemoglobin in your erythrocyte. It will replicate, and then when it's done, it will burst the erythrocyte and releasing about 20 new merozoites, which will then reinvade erythrocytes. This is where you get all the symptoms of malaria, the characteristic fever and chills. In response to cues that we don't entirely understand, some of the parasites will decide that it's time to exit, and they will differentiate into male and female gametocytes. And these are the only forms of the parasite that can survive in the midgut of a mosquito. When a mosquito takes a blood meal, the gametocytes will immediately differentiate into male and female gametes. They will mate with one another. There will be a brief meiosis. The resulting parasites will migrate out of the midgut of the mosquito, set up an oocyst on the midgut wall, and then eventually they will migrate to the salivary glands where they can start the infection again. Malaria, when you get it, can be very, very nasty. You can have the most typical symptoms are a cyclical fever and anemia, but you can also get end organ damage, especially with Plasmodium falciparum. Much of the pathology is associated with a cytokine storm that comes from the high parasite burden in the blood stages. And if you aren't treated, and if you haven't been exposed to malaria before, malaria can often be fatal. Death is often from respiratory distress, similar to what you get with COVID-19, and it's caused by brain swelling and pressure on the brain stem. And the reason that you have brain swelling with malaria is because the parasites alter the surface of an infected erythrocyte to help with their survival. So in addition to modifying the erythrocyte so they can eat the hemoglobin in it, they will also send out projections that make the erythrocyte sticky. And these sticky erythrocytes will cytoadhere to the capillaries primarily in your brain, and this allows them to avoid clearance in your spleen. The problem with this is that it ultimately can produce neurological symptoms and brain swelling, which ultimately can lead

death. So critical to the pathogenesis of malaria is the process of anagenic variation. So when we think of viral pathogens, often you get them once and then you become immune. And with malaria, and this is the reason we have so many cases, people get infected over and over again. So in some parts of Africa, it's very typical that you would have malaria multiple times every year. And this might last, you might have symptomatic malaria up until, you know, you're in your 20s. So you can get infected over and over again. Now what happens is that the parasites in a given geographical area will display a different set of epitopes on the surface of the infected cells. And then the parasites can use recombination as well as silencing of specific gene families to change the set of antigens that are displayed. So you can generate antibodies to one type of parasite, and then the parasite will decide to switch and make a new form, which will be a minor population, and you'll no longer have antibodies to this. So if you look at the sort of cycle that goes on, you can see waves of parasitemia coming up and then going away again. Another problem is that you can become somewhat immune through repeated exposure to malaria, and then you can get up and leave. For example, come to the United States where we don't really have much malaria, and then after go back after 10 years, and you can get really sick again. So many of the cases that we see in the United States come from people that were exposed to malaria as a child, thought they could handle it, went back to their home country, and then discovered that they could no longer handle it. The AT richness of the genome actually encourages a lot of recombination, which is essential to the pathogenesis of the parasite. While it sounds very dire, malaria can be actually fairly easily treated if you have drugs. And we have several different drugs that work fairly well against malaria parasites. Most of them are derived from natural products such as artemisinin and quinine. You've probably heard of taking gin and tonics to treat malaria symptoms. And while we have resistance, if you're treated in time, it's most likely you will not die from malaria. Now, an interesting feature about malaria parasites is that they can infect many different species. So there's over 170 different Plasmodium species, and some of them affect penguins, some of them affect ducks. Like coronaviruses, they can also be found in bats and in mice, and there's a gecko, and also in gorillas and chimpanzees. And there might be even more Plasmodium species than documented. It's probable that we just haven't looked hard enough. Now, zoonoses, when we jump from one species to the next, tend to be rare with Plasmodium. And this is because malaria parasites tend to employ specialized and species-specific molecular machineries that they use to invade red cells. So this is a diagram of the red cell shown in the left, and the little purple thing is a malaria parasite. And what they do is they use specific receptors to dock onto the erythrocyte. And then they basically squeeze a load of proteins into the erythrocyte membrane, which causes it to deform. And the membrane will deform and then eventually enclose the malaria parasite around itself. And so since different vertebrates have different sets of proteins, and this is a very specific process, a given parasite will typically only infect closely related species. So, for example, Plasmodium bergii, which is a rodent malaria, will just infect rodents, typically just rat and mice. And human malaria, falciparum malaria, can infect chimpanzees, but it really doesn't infect other types of monkeys all that well. There's a lot of different receptors that are expressed in the parasite, and they have different ligands on the red cells, and you need to change both in order to get a successful infection. And these are just some of the receptors and ligands that have been studied so far for some different species. So the annual death rate for malaria in many African countries is actually similar to the death rate from COVID-19 in New York. But the big difference is that the death rate in malaria parasites typically happening in pre-reproductive age children. So you can imagine that this has a very big impact on the human genome.

It's estimated that before modern antimalarial drugs, more than 20% of the children would have died in their first decade of life from malaria. Typically, they would have been exposed to over 700 infectious mosquito bites each year. So you can imagine, again, that this would have a big impact on the human genome. So with repeated infections and high mortality, selective pressure on the human genome is intense. And there are several different alleles that we know have a major contribution. And one of these is the sickle cell allele, or hemoglobin S. So if you have both copies of the sickle cell allele, it's very disadvantageous and you're very sick. If you happen to be a heterozygous for the sickle cell allele, it provides protection from severe malaria and is clearly maintained in African populations because of the protective advantage that it confers. The sickle cell allele is found at high levels in areas where malaria is prevalent. The exact mechanism by which human sickle cell allele provides protection is not that well understood. In addition, there's a variety of other different blood group alleles that are alleles of genes, of proteins that are expressed in red cells that are thought to confer protection against malaria. One of them is the Duffy blood group antigen, which has been lost in many Africans, and this provides protection against Plasmodium vivax, which does not infect many African populations. There's also a variety of vaccinemias that are found in Mediterranean populations, and it's even thought that the human ABO blood group arose many millions of years ago to provide protection against malaria. People with the O blood group type tend to get less severe malaria. So I'm going to talk recently about one story, and there are many stories about the impact of malaria on the human genome and evolution. One I wanted to just briefly mention is cytidine monophosphate and acetyl neuraminic acid hydrolase, or CMAH. And I want to talk about this one because there might be some other speakers that will be talking about it today. So this encodes the most common form of sialic acid on mammalian cells, or the most common form of sialic acid on mammalian cells are N-acetylneuramic acid and N-glycolylneuramic acid, or Nu5-GC. So humans express Nu5-AC but lack Nu5-GC because of an ALU-mediated exon deletion in the gene encoding cytidine monophosphate Nu5-AC hydrolase, which performs the conversion. And this is found only in humans, and it's not found in some of our nearest neighbors, such as chimpanzees and gorillas. And expression of CMAH in non-human cells, such as CHO cells, can result in glycosylation patterns that can trigger immune reactions. In order to investigate whether CMAH provides protection against malaria, colleagues of mine at the Harvard School of Public Health wanted to test whether they could express CMAH from macaques and make human erythrocytes more susceptible to malaria. So they used a type of malaria parasite here that primarily infects macaques. It's found in Southeast Asia. And it causes a fair amount of disease in the monkeys. And if you get bitten by a mosquito that carries Plasmodium knowlesi malaria, you can come down with fever and malaria-like symptoms, except the parasite won't replicate for any period of time in your erythrocytes. So if you want to maintain Plasmodium knowlesi in a culture in the laboratory, you basically have to get macaque blood and you have to get Plasmodium knowlesi. And you need the two together in order to get a replication cycle going and to get the parasites to reproduce themselves. So what Manoj and colleagues wanted to test was to see if you switched out the human CMAH with the version from macaques, if you could now get the monkey parasite to replicate in human erythrocytes. So to do this, they took human erythrocyte stem cells, they added in the macaque CMAH, and then they were able to show that these modified human erythrocytes expressed the protein, sialylated proteins, similar to what you would see on the surface of the macaque erythrocyte. And that is shown right here. And even though they didn't do a complete gene replacement, you can see in panel F that

many of the glycoproteins are now sialated. So then after establishing this model, they wanted to see if you would have increased ability for parasites of Plasmodium knowlesi species, if they would be able to replicate in human erythrocytes. And in fact, if you express C, C

in human erythrocytes. So this provides circumstantial evidence that potentially the loss of CMAH at one point in human evolutionary history allowed humans to potentially avoid infection by parasites similar to the monkey parasites that currently infect macaques. This is just one story, however, and there's just an endless list of different hemoglobinopathies that may provide protection against malaria. A couple years ago, there was a study that was published in Science. The authors showed that there's a Dantu blood type that's strongly associated with protection against malaria. And the thing about this is that there's often a lot of switching that goes on. So you have the Dantu blood group present in parts of Africa, and then it's most likely that you have specific parasites in this part of Africa that can invade erythrocytes with this particular blood group. And we also know that many of these receptors are actually non-essential, and you can knock one out and then another one will pop up. So it seems that they keep a lot of receptors in reserve, and it's essentially an evolutionary arms race where the parasite's often changing, the human's often changing, and they're both trying to outdo each other over and over again. One of the questions that I have after, that one might have after doing this is, you know, it seems to be fairly easy to acquire mutations that allow you to escape malaria. And yet malaria continues to have a very big impact on human health. Again, still huge numbers of cases. And, you know, since it's so difficult to maintain a life cycle, you need to have mosquitoes, you need to have the right receptors. You need to have tropical weather. I mean, how does this persist? And, you know, is there any advantage that comes to the human species from having malaria infection? And I actually was scouring the literature and I couldn't really find anything. But if there's no advantage, why does it persist? Do parasites possibly drive speciation? Does pressure on blood groups have an evolutionary advantage over for other diseases? Are infected people possibly fitter in some ways or more attractive in some ways than uninfected ones? I'm not sure we know about that. The other thing that I wanted to bring up, and just to end my talk, is the streetlight effect. And this is an old joke. And there's a policeman, and there's a drunk, and he's fumbling around under the streetlight, and the policeman asks him what he's doing. And the drunk says, "Oh, I'm looking for my keys." And so they both look for a few minutes and they can't find anything. And the policeman says, "Are you sure you lost your keys here?" And he says, "No, I left them in the park, except this is the only place I could see to look." And it's important to remember when we study malaria parasites that we often only work with a fairly small number of isolates. And it's very difficult to take isolates that you collect out of people into culture. Possibly because you need to have the right match between erythrocytes and parasites. And the studies that we perform on the one or two different common laboratory strains may not necessarily tell us what is really happening out there in the big wide world. Thank you.

experiments on you and I and the rigor that many of us would like to do. And I really care about what distinguishes them across our lifetime, and whether that heterogeneity that's inherent in our hematopoietic stem cell pool could underlie many of the age-related disorders that we are affected by. And so, just to get us all on the same page, I know a lot of you come from a blood field, right? A hematopoietic stem cell resides in the bone marrow. That pool has two remarkable abilities. It can self-renewal. It can also differentiate into all of the blood cells. But they are in polar opposites in terms of quantity, and those hematopoietic stem cells are quite rare. And in the context of the human system, from seminal work from Peter Campbell, Elisa Laurenti, and now others through normal hematopoiesis in various diseases, we know that genetically, we only have about 50 to 200,000 of these clones in any given individual. But they have the ability to really proliferate so that there is such rampant daily turnover for immune cells, about 10 billion daily. In the context of the red blood cells and platelets that really prevent us from dying every time we bump into something, I mean, it's in the billions, right? Hundreds of billions. So with that enormous proliferative potential, they also go everywhere in our body. And this is, I think, you know, when we're in the thick of things and we're really going asking what makes a stem cell, and how they go bad, we start forgetting that, you know, outside of the bone marrow, they could be doing a lot of good or bad things outside of what, you know, are the daily aspects of clotting, carrying oxygen, and immunity. Right? And so why does this matter? Well, In 2020, when the bulk of the story that you're gonna hear about, it was a pivoting point for all of us. Of course, the COVID pandemic, but the one that really struck me was that that year, the World Health Organization reported that there were more people over the age of 60 than children younger than 5 years of age. We are living in an aging epidemic. And we also know from work in the last couple of years that HSC pool that is polyclonal, you know, tens and hundreds of thousands of clones, by the time we get to age 70, there's 100 or less. There was this beautiful paper, a case study published outside from Spain, where the oldest living individual had 3 HSC clones. And you know what? All of them carried mutations, but she was healthy. So what is going on in our HSC pool that leads to a situation where we're contracting that pool, but some people have amazing health span, others do not? How can we parse that out? If we can do that, can we then figure out across our lifetime, where in this case, I'm showing you some data where Raffaella D'Amico, Serena Scala, and I did an aging compendium where this is bone marrow and just immunophenotypic analysis across lifetime. You see all these outliers, right? There are people that across this aging spectrum where, yes, there is a decrease of stem progenitor cells as we age. There is a bit of cytopenia, especially a decrease in B cells and anemia. Monocytes stay the same. In others, there is really high counts. But on the surface, they look healthy. Does that impact the blood production and risk for disease? And do we need to start thinking about both quality and quantity, and how do we measure that in our stem cell pool? And something that I've been really thinking about, we see these wheels a lot, right, is that within the hallmarks of aging and the hallmarks of cancer, there's one that has stood out to me and a lot of us. We hear about it a lot, inflammation. But that association of inflammation with aging and cancer is correlative.
to most extents and purposes, at least in UTS. In mouse models, it's beautiful work from many different groups, if over the last 10 years or so, says

Thank you for coming in on such a gorgeous day to hear about my work around hematopoietic stem cells. So I'm an expert in manipulating hematopoietic stem cells and leukemia stem cells in a xenograft model, because we can't really do

the HSC pool, fitness goes down with age, it goes down with inflammation. But is this actually happening in us? How does this happen? And is the erosion of stem cell fitness perhaps in response to inflammation at the root of heterogeneous health outcomes when we look in the general population? With that introduction, I'm going to just get into a little bit of this concept of HSC heterogeneity. Looking at clonal hematopoiesis and how the response to something called inflammatory memory may really matter about how we rethink about what CH is, and to really go at to using the xenograft model to ask about clonal expansion and the relationship with aging and inflammation, and then really asking about the translational implications of the story that I'm going to tell you about and the next steps. So this is one of the most pivotal experiments, functional experiments, I think, in the HSC field from the late Connie Eaves. Her group just took single stem cells sorted from mice and then transplanted and looked across, 24 weeks. And the remarkable thing is any given stem cell will give a different pattern of engraftment. There is so much functional heterogeneity. Now, there are specific patterns. She brought it down to 4. In the context of the hematopoietic blood system, seminal work from Luca Biasco, we've done some. We know that in general, in the human system, we have a population of cells that will give early engraftment and peter out. And there are others that are slow but persist. And we have some idea of what's going on there. But we have to reconcile this functional heterogeneity with the, up until recent, we still use to really that spiral stick model of hierarchical organization of hematopoiesis. And on top of that, in the last 5-10 years, and more now, right, every single paper has some single cell compendium. The single cell lens suggests, how do we reconcile this with this functional heterogeneity where there is a continuum, whether we look at chromatin accessibility or the transcriptome? So measuring and interrogating that, but in a functional manner, is really what I've been going after for the last 15 years in the context of human hematopoiesis. And what we have found is, what distinguishes a stem cell is its ability to stay quiescent and maintain its self-renewal, but upon certain stimuli, it will activate, and then it has to make that decision. Does it stay a stem cell? Or does it differentiate? And across sort of this just basic question of what regulates stem cell function, what makes a stem cell, I've been privileged to be part of many stories that says, it's a lot of things that integrate. And everything from cell cycle regulation, the epigenome is absolutely pivotal. But then other things that, when I set out to do some of this, Rob was on the same page with me, but we've turned, I think, the field, and others have joined us, that proteostasis, organelle biology, metabolic stress, and inflammation could all be tied together to make what, to help a stem cell decide if it's a stem cell or it's not. And in doing these projects, I kept coming back to why is there an underlying inflammatory program in normal cord blood stem cells? If we take these stem cells from umbilical cord blood, and we also know this is occurring in adult stem cells, they look, by all intents and purposes, quiescent. You put them in culture, within 6 hours, there's dramatic transcriptional change. And the 3 gene sets that come up are my most favorite lipids in the world, these sphingolipids, a reactome around TNF signaling, and essentially a fate decision around life or death. What is going on? Why is there inflammatory signaling here? And it took a while to decide to really go after it. I had to come up with a way of doing so. But when with that in mind, with all the work that was coming up around this phenomenon called clonal hematopoiesis, where

somatic mutations of what were previously thought before seminal work from Sid Jaswal, Ben Ebert and others have really said that these are found in high prevalence, as high as 1 in 5 over the age of 60 have mutations primarily in DNMT3A and TET2, but many others. These mutations prior to this were thought to be drivers within myeloneoplasms, especially AML. So how can this be occurring? On top of that, it was shown that if you carry a mutation, even though you don't have cancer at the time, that it really increases your risk for mortality, increases your risk for hematological cancer over tenfold more. But you can see clonal hematopoiesis in the general population, in fact, in superagers, right? So, and the connection here is made perhaps systemic. There is something around inflammation. And what has really become even more interesting, and, there are very few hematopoiesis talks at AACR, but they have an entire session on clonal hematopoiesis, is in recent years, the cancer community has found that not only does it raise risk for all these age-associated disease, if you are, in this case, a lung cancer patient and you carry a mutation in one of these clonal hematopoiesis genes, your risk of death is much higher than those that do not carry this. And more interestingly, they find that myeloid cells with a higher prevalence of the CH mutation, so the variant allele frequency that's in the blood, is found to be higher within the tumor. And it's the myeloid cells that are infiltrating. But we know myeloid cells are among the most short-lived of hematopoietic lineages. So how can this be? I have been quite struck by work from the incomparable Elaine Fuchs. Now 10 years ago, she just had this beautiful paper again in Science, showing that this phenomena upon wounding in mouse epithelial stem cells actually changes the stem cells, and they acquire something called inflammatory memory, and it allows them to respond better the second time. In the context of the skin, that means better repair, faster repair. In the context of the immune system, they call this trained immunity. And a lot of the work underlying childhood vaccination with BCG, and Maz Devarani, Mihail Nateya, others have really shown that BCG, as well as essentially any inflammatory stimulus, can educate and cause a faster response from the myeloid cells through education of hematopoietic stem cells. But this is all in the mouse setting. So inspired by this, I set out to ask, is this a phenomenon that occurs in the human system? And how does this integrate with the heterogeneity that we know is inherent in the hematopoietic stem cell pool? And by really modeling inflammatory response and recovery, can we ask if this is what distinguishes some individuals who are healthy from those that are not? And so we did this by doing these models, and it was a giant endeavor. Three co-first authors, Andy Den, Murtaza Nagri, Asgard Jacobson, additional three second authors. There's so much computational analysis here that's going to blow your mind. I've tried to condense it. It will come out in a few weeks, but you're welcome to look through the 10 extended data figures and 5 supplemental notes, as well as everything else. But to boil it down, so why did I do this? Well, for over a decade, we knew that there was heterogeneity. And when quite a few years now, we did this experiment where we just purified CD49F long-term HSCs from umbilical cord. And we asked, well, let's look at the single cell level if there is heterogeneity in those quiescence programs, inflammatory programs, and others that we've been, dancing around for a long time. And it turns out there are. And in fact,
they're polar opposites from each other, using machines.

e-learning here, we're just showing you that there are some that are highly quiescent and there are some that are highly inflammatory, especially around TNF signaling. And this is happening in neonatal cord. It is, not, of course, not immune naive, but it's the cleanest we can get in our system. So if we take that cord blood, enrich for their stem progenitor cells and put them into the xenograft and then ask, how do they respond to acute inflammatory stimulus? I had lots of work to draw from the mouse system to decide, but what I did decide to do was to ask not just about recovery from bacterial infection, but human TNF, because it kept coming up again and again, and there weren't comparable experiments for human TNF other than Manuel Pasege and Masa Yamashita's data, and it was very compelling to me. I wanted to ask, is this the same in the xenograft? Can we model it? And to show you, we did this at an early point in transplantation, because everything is undergoing xenograft transplantation, so that itself is stressful. So we did it at a time point where we know the stem cells are cycling, from a paper that Lisa, Catherine, and I did in 2015. Also at 20 weeks, when we know most of the stem cells have gone back to dormancy. In both cases, blue is TNF, red is LPS. You can see that engraftment marked by CD45 as well as CD34 to mark the stem progenitor pool. There is a decrease. Okay, that's great. They respond to acute inflammation, things go down. This is what happens in the mouse. Now, what's happening to the cytokine environment? Can we recapitulate the cytokine storm that we see in us? So we did the plasma cytokine profiling with a company where we can look at one cytokine here, TNF, just, and we used LPS to show, yes, we can see it go up. We looked, in fact, at 23 human cytokines, 18 mouse cytokines. In the xenograft setting, we are creating a cytokine storm situation. And that graph can generate human cytokines in abundance. Okay, now, this is the real experiment. This was actually the first experiment I did, which was to take that same xenograft model, but now we do one challenge, and then we take some of the animals through, we repeat the challenge, and then give them a chase period of 10 weeks. And with a single challenge, yay, they recover, because we don't die and the animals don't die either. Wonderful. Everything, at least at the level of graft, is the same, but lo and behold, with a second challenge, now it looks like, at least grossly, like acute inflammatory stimulus. And so there's durable change. And this has to come from the stem cells, because that's at 20 weeks. We've done lots of work. It's only a stem cell graft. So now was the big thing. It's just a lot of money and technical issues here, but we sorted 427 million cells from all of these animals, put them through, purified out those rare stem progenitor cells, the 10x single cell multiome, so that we can look both the chromatin accessibility and the transcriptome. Andy has this beautiful paper. He had to create a reference map so we can call all the populations out of this. And that set of cells are both stem and progenitor cells. For anyone doing xenograft analysis, marker fidelity is not as tight as out of primary sources, but we can use this reference map to call the HSCs and everything else, and to boil it down, this UMAP embedding of all three conditions, well, yes, there's a continuum here in blue of a stem cell population and everything else, but we got this Psi population, another HSC population marked in green, and some progeny. And by all intents and purposes of signatures that are out there, including ones we generated here at the transcriptome and chromatin accessibility level, these are stem cells. They're bona fide stem cells by these molecular signatures. But unlike out of neonatal cord, now out of the xenograft, this second HSC population are actually both inflammatory and they are quiescent. So what's going on? So to really ask, and this is just to show you that, yes, there are two HSC populations, but they differ once from the ones that recover from TNF or LPS. So

we went after the gene regulatory networks using this machine learning tool called Scenic Plus, where we can really connect transcriptional changes and epigenetic changes together. And all this fancy stuff that I don't understand, but fortunately, Andy's a whiz at. And what it boils down to is that one of this, the HSC1 population, when he looks at comparing PBS to, in this case, TNF. He also did it with LPS. Look in the paper and look at all the GRNs. There are essentially no significant changes. The changes underlying HSC2. And it's NF-kappa-B and AP1, fosinjun. Fosinjun that has now come up in pretty much every case looking at inflammatory memory from Elaine Fuchs and very recently from Jason Boehm-Rostrell's group, pancreatic cancer. Nicola Vallée in 2019 also showed it as well. So there's something about this program and it's durable. So there are two populations. This is just a plug for a paper that's going to come out. We spent 3 years. I'm not done yet, but so far we have not found any prospective isolation markers for HSC-IM to distinguish from HSC1. But one of the top candidates is this calcium exporter called ATP2B1. There is an antibody for it, and we spent a couple of years characterizing it because it turns out that we can separate CD49F long-term HSCs and fractionate it into different populations. So CD49F positive cells can be positive for ATP2B1 or negative. And we did primary to secondary transplants. The double positive cells here are more functional. And in fact, even if you just take them and then put them in, we have not been able to, at least with this limited set of mice, all of them engrafted. This seems to be marking a superior new population of HSCs, which we hope will be a useful tool in various human disorders. So that's coming out in the proofs we looked at, so it should be out online very soon. So no markers. But what we have found is that there are actually two HSC subsets. When you put in the empirical model to really ask about stress recovery, both from inflammation and proliferative stress. And only one of them, this HSC2, which we named to HSC inflammatory memory, has durable transcriptional epigenetic changes. So who cares? It was done in the xenograft, right? So what does this mean? So we started first at what was is the best known situation about memory, T cell memory. And there's this beautiful real world data set where volunteers took yellow fever vaccination. They also drank deuterated water, and the investigators were able to get both naive effector and long-term T cells from some of these volunteers 4 to 13 years out. And they did 10x motiome as well. So we didn't have platform challenges. And Andy generated among the various ways he looked at it was to create a long-term stem cell signature memory or T cell signature, and it shares many properties with our HSC-IM. He also generated a chromatin-based signature as well as the top 200 genes. You'll hear me talk about this one a lot following, is what we call the HSC-IM signature. And he showed that both at the chromatin level and the transcriptional level, there are shared properties between our HSC-IM state and long-term T-cell memory in people. So, okay, I care about aging. So we pulled together from 41 donors, including 6 that we did in-house, and this represented 23,000 transcriptional HSCs. And across these data sets, we asked, does HSC-IM enrich for age HSCs? And these lollipop plots looking at normalized enrichment score, I hope you can see how strong it is. Yes, okay,
accumulates with age. Then we went about it and looked in the scenario of, yes, aging. We created aging magnet signature. I will come back to one of them. It's called CD83. And that in itself might be a good resource for some people. It is enriched in HSCIM out of the xenograph. We use this beautiful paper from my colleague and now friend, Stephen Josephowitz. Through this, he shared this data before it was published, and we looked. And in the context of post-COVID recovery in individuals that were hospitalized for severe COVID infection also is likened to what we see out of the xenograft. And what is most intriguing to us was in partnering with Parrish Vyas, where they have this data set that I'm going to talk about more, where we can look at stem cells that are mutated versus that are not from individuals with out of bone marrow. We can see, we could generate a CH-associated signature. It's enriched in HSCIM. As part of the long process of getting this out to press to you guys, we were asked, well, all those scenarios are cross aging, right? Is it specifically around inflammatory stress? So we went into sickle cell anemia, where it's associated with a premature aging inflammatory state. And there was this, fortunately, a paper that just came out recently where we can interrogate and ask. And we found that those pediatric patients that have sickle cell disease does in fact have enrichment of HSCIM versus HSC1, but it's heterogeneous. So you can appreciate that. And if we have more data and we can go into each individual and ask, could this be a biomarker perhaps for things like gene therapy? We don't know, but certainly it's there, but it's heterogeneous. Again, this is all correlative, right? Are there really two HSC populations in us? So we turn back to this clonal hematopoiesis paper that we collaborated with Parrish on, where there was 13 donors, 14, so often I don't even remember. And we, Asgard and Sven, did TargetSeq, this protocol from Adam Mead, and they made it better. And they were able to look at the transcriptome, the amino phenotype, as well as do genotyping on this. And we did a bunch of work to say, hey, mutant stem cells out of people with CH actually have attenuated response to inflammation. But that data set also allowed us to do machine learning to ask within there, are there two HSC populations? I can hope you appreciate, yes, there are. And when we took our HSC1 and HSCIM programs from the xenograft and projected onto this, that ROC score, they're essentially identical. So yes, this can happen in people. And now it gave us the possibility, knowing that HSCIM, that state, is created, in fact, in response to recovery from acute inflammation, to ask, is this occurring in these individuals? And perhaps to ask about what comes first. Is it an inflammatory environment that's generating the state? And this is what we did here. And we can see that when we compare this stem cells with CH from not, that it is there. And so in fact, whether you're CH mutant, CH wild type, when we compare it to the controls, you have, especially with DNMT3A, an equal enrichment, less so in the context of TET2, and we can discuss why that might be the case. But this is suggesting that, hey, this state may be preceding any selective advantage of that CH mutation when it first forms. But that mutation could actually be changing how the stem cells respond to the inflammatory environment. And we have evidence of this because we can see that there is a downregulation of, among other things, TNF-alpha VNNF kappa B signaling when we compare the mutant stem cells to the wild type. So if this is the case, then we would expect that there would be decrease in aging signatures. We do. We also see that there is a nice correlation of enrichment for that HSCIM state
relative to the clone size across this limited data set. So is this really occurring? Well, we can start asking about the outcome of HSC1 and HSCIM in this cohort. So that's what we did. The first thing we had to do was to take

that set of samples and classify what proportion of their stem cell pool is HSC1 and HSCIM. This is what's shown here. Some of them are HSC1 dominant. Some of them are IM dominant. Some of them are mixed. And it's not dependent on mutation status. So now we have this scenario to then do pseudotype analysis. And what Andy did was to take, just look at the wild type cells and across from stem cells down to progenitors, who has better output? And I hope you can appreciate the green cells, those HSCIM, have decreased output in this analysis relative to the HSC1 enriched cells. More importantly, when we look in either HSC1 dominant or HSCIM dominant, now we can ask, does the mutation do anything? So if there's a limited output, if you're coming from an HSCIM state, you would imagine that now you should have increased output, right? If you carry a mutation. In fact, that's what we see here. So this suggests something around clonal advantage, that the mutation is taking advantage of the inflammatory aging state that is occurring, right? And it's not positive clonal expansion. In fact, it could be a negative selection of the wild type stem cells. So then we asked, is it heritable? And in that CH data set, we have stems, we have cells down to few, but we have a mature cells as well. And Andy generated a signature of 257 genes, if I can recall, and then asked, looking at HSCIM versus HSC1 dominant cells, to taking that signature across the hierarchy, that there is enrichment of IM signature all the way down to the monocytes. There's also a retention of this quiescent state, at least to GMPs, and it's still there a little bit in the monocytes, and they're inflammatory. There seems to be some transmission of this state down to the progeny, but this is a limited data set, and every individual, we don't know the exposomic circumstances of their life. There could be lots of potential for this to occur. So we went back to the xenograft model where we sorted out the stem progenitor cells, but we also sorted out within that 427 million cells, the mature myeloid cells and the progenitor cells. And we used a trick called supercell that for the computational biologists, you're typically using this pipeline to call doublets. But it can see small nucleotide polymorphisms. And this set of experiments was across three different pools of cord blood with over 62 donors. So we're able to classify some genetic clades, clonal groups, and ask, again, in the same way we did with the individual bone marrow samples, some of them are HSC1 dominant, some of them are HSCIM dominant, some are in between, but this lets us essentially have a trick of genetic lineage tracing. And from this, we know that IM cells, stem cells, have enrichment, and they will pass down to monocytes. And if we then go through the entire hierarchy from stem progenitor cells through the precursor state, including B-like cells to monocytes to DCs, we can see that there is actually transmission all throughout the state if you're IM versus 1. So they're transmitting these programs. Again, this is great. It's in a state where, you know, everybody was in the mouse, right? So there's suggesting that there is something to heritability, that it's intrinsic. But does this have any application? So we partnered and really took advantage of a cohort epidemiological study in Canada called CAMPATH. And this is from one of the provinces, mine in Ontario, where Philip had, from individuals that had volunteered to enroll in this, they had a blood sample. And they used a mortality risk score based on just common blood parameters that's been out there for over 10 years that says that depending

0: how this how these parameters are. It's Intermountain risk score. If you are greater than 5, your risk for 5-year mortality is much higher than if you're below 3. And they classify these 400 individuals across the lifespan from their 20s into their 80s, and they fractionate it across, you know, some that are young and low risk, or high risk and young, or some that are aged over 65 that have a low risk and high risk. And we ask, does this in any way correlate in this, you know, Punnett square here? And what we found was in the young individuals, there was an enrichment of this HSCIM program. This is no stem cells here, right? We're just asking, could this be a biomarker? And we are finding that there is this correlation with all-cause mortality, and we're seeing it most interestingly in dendritic cells, B cells, and NK cells, which, you know, are becoming of great interest in the context of immune signaling, immunotherapy, the immune microenvironment. Could that stem cell signature be passing down to various immune cells that are infiltrating into tumors or in other diseases that can be leading to the heterogeneous outcomes? So with this, I would like to summarize. We found using just xenograft models that there are two HSC subsets. One of them retains molecular memory upon prior recovery from prior inflammatory stress. It's quiescent, as limited hematopoietic output. But with aging, where somatic mutations build, there's now a selective pressure within HSCIM for these CH mutations to relieve that differentiation decrease, to allow for increased differentiation. And this could be one reason why DNMT3A is so prominent, because if our stem cell pool is so quiescent, we're not making very much blood. So that could be the selective pressure. They transmit these HSCIM, their pro-inflammatory properties, to downstream progenitors, as well as, it seems to be, all immune effector cells. This has implications for inflammatory associated diseases across lifespan. So what's the implication here? One way to interpret this is actually, you know, those red dots, that CH variant allele frequency that we see increase, may actually be selective advantage. We're not seeing those clones that may have become very, very dormant. And that this is perhaps due to that inflammatory niche in each individual. If that's the case, then we need to think about targeting the inflammatory niche, and perhaps we can take lessons from obesity. Is there something that we can use to target inflammation and mitigate CH expansion? Well, everybody and their mother, I was reading an article, an opinion piece in New York Times right now. It appears that the bros on social media that are down to this case study of an individual who had a concussion are taking these, whether off-label or on-label, and some of the indications are outside of weight. It seems to be for their anti-inflammatory properties. And we know that obesity-induced inflammation exacerbates clonal hematopoiesis. So could we co-opt the properties of GLP-1 to mitigate inflammation? And luckily, Daniel Drucker, one of the prominent experts on this, is literally next door to us at Princess Margaret. And he had this beautiful paper from 2023 where he showed that is on target with GLP-1 receptor. You require it, but you can dampen TNF output with GLP-1 out of these syngeneic mice models. And recently, Stephen Chen and we helped them show that using another common diabetic drug, metformin, reduces competitive advantage, at least for DNMT3A-AA2H. So we decided to think about this. And at the time we wrote the grant, this also came out. There were multiple epidemiological studies saying that in diabetic patients, that the decrease of colorectal cancer of liver cancer relative to insulin in these cases, as well as blood cancer.
1: So we create

0: created this team initiative, and remarkably, CIHI took it for a cancer prevention, and we've started doing pilot studies to really ask, can we alter clonal VAF size in this case, in the mouse model, where we took tetra mutant cells, transplanted one-to-one, and we've been giving them daily injections of semaglutide. Between four individuals, there's a lot of mouse handling, and we're seeing some efficacy at a relatively low dose. So that's heartening to us, and we're doing more pilots and really going full force now on this. And I'm a hematopoietic stem cell expert, right? I have this acute inflammatory model. I'm not going to look at that first. I want to see if there's a cytokine change. So we did this experiment. We use piggyback on my acute inflammation model, and we ask, can we see changes with pretreatment of GLP-1 followed by LPS stimulus relative to PBS control? And we used a marker that we have found coming out of the HSC-IM story. It is we found to be exquisite biomarker in long-term HSCs, highly, highly sensitive to TNF, as shown here. And so when we did this relative to animals that were transplanted and then just treated with vehicle or with LPS, either with another vehicle LPS sub-Q or GLP-1 pretreatment, we're seeing a decrease, not just in CD83 as acute inflammatory marker, we're seeing a decrease in TNF as well. So there could be something to this. So we've really gone full force now. We're going across the next 5 years to really ask mechanistically, can GLP-1 or some of the other agents really target CH variant allele frequency in syngeneic models? If so, how? We're doing xenograft models with CRISPR mutations to DNMT3 and TET2 in the human setting. And we've partnered with an endocrinologist around Toronto to do observational study from the endocrinology clinic to see who has CH, and then they're going to be funneled into our CHIP clinic, and to really ask, can we guard against clonal hematopoiesis with GLP-1 receptor agonists? Thank you so much for your time. And if you're almost there, I am still looking for postdocs. Come and talk to me. Thank you.
1: Thanks, Stephanie. Really terrific talk. Really cool. Thinking about how our HSCs are changing. And so I've got a couple, I have lots of questions, but we'll start with one or two. With the HSC-IM, why, as we get older, aren't we all just filled predominantly with HSC-IM, right? We have lots of acute inflammatory stress over the course of our lives, and yet you show this like remarkable heterogeneity of that heterogeneity, right?
0: Yeah.
1: Where some people are
0: yeah.
1: still dominant with HSC-1s and some with these HSC-IMs. Any explanation or ideas?
0: No explanation. So this is where I'm continuing the partnership with Philip, and hopefully Cancer Research UK will give us a bunch of money to really, because it's hard. It's hard, right? This is the only study we have right now where we can really ask, and also that round mutations. We could potentially, with all the work that we've shown, mutations don't need to occur. I mean, KJ Patel, with his beautiful paper that just came out in Cell Stem Cell, says there are other ways to get clonal expansion that is not somatic mutation driven. So if we can use the IM signature or other ways to boil it down, use it as a biomarker, can we perhaps not do it on stem progenitor cells, but just out of our blood, given that it's transmitting, and classify people as one or the other, is I think something to be of use. But it doesn't answer your question. The question is, why is it there in the first place? Where I was very careful to say that neonatal cord is the most immune naive we have, but it's not, there is

0: There's plenty of inflammation in utero. In fact, especially with all these cases of preeclampsia and others, could there be ready selection in the womb? I don't know, but I would love to find out. I've been trying to track down individuals, obstetricians who could give me some samples or at least weeks out there. But that's something that I really wonder about.
1: Yeah. So are we predestined to be to fall into one of these categories?
0: I wonder. But the flip side is that's why we're going after, you know, we sold the GLP-1 receptor agonist story as cancer prevention, but it's really to see if there is a predestiny. Can we swap, right? Because there's a mixture. There's never not any one or the other. I mean, this individual had the low, like it was 98%, but we always see the other population in every scenario we look at. So is it just the time when we sample them? Oh, how dynamic it is. I think that is something we don't completely understand, but we have some evidence at least from five of these individuals. I didn't show it because our reviewers asked, we transplant it and it is transmissible.
1: And you sort of focus on the downside of these HSCIM. Is there a good side to them? Like
0: I sell it as such, but I think that it's actually pivotal. I think I think a lot of the anti-inflammation treatments, at least after specific cytokines, we don't have enough evidence to go after them because a TNF signaling, at least on the human side, it's an underlying feature of what makes them stem cells. They have to respond quickly. So I think, especially with the prevalence of DNMT3A, I think it is, there is, you know, nature is smart. Nature is doing this to allow for that lifelong blood production. And if we're always responding to every agent coming through like we are neonatal cord, will be gone. Our blood source will be gone, right? So I think it is the training at the level of hematopoietic stem cells is to go more dormant, but as we are aging, our population, you know, expands. But maybe that's why we're seeing clonal hematopoiesis. That's the flip side of the evolutionary selection. Yeah.
2: Beautiful work. I'm really curious about the kind of relation between the cytokine signatures and, you know, the cytokine storm and inflammatory IMHSC and cytokine storm in patients receiving CAR T therapy. Are there ways that these signatures could be leveraged or as biomarkers of predicting inflammatory reactions in patients in the clinic like that?
0: So mouse and human are interspersed here. They're, at least with LPS all goes down. Among the supplemental data, we actually show at 20 weeks, we capture the bone marrow aspirates and a handful of them are still up, even in the PBS setting. So transplantation is a little bit stressful. So which of these are important? This is a xenograft model, right? We can only say that they're, the grafts are making these and they are responding as they should. As you say, it's critical. Whenever I talk about this or I see clinical colleagues or trials, I'm like, do you have plasma bank? Can we stratify and start asking, you know, with outcomes? We may or may not need mutation. I think we just need outcomes. And then can we go back to the patients and sample their blood to ask, you know, how much of this is from their blood and not the tumor itself? I'm so HSC centric, right? Like we love the blood, but one possibility from this is, you know, a certain amount of this is, and the immunotherapy revolution has said so much of cancer could be just the immune system not responding the way they should, right? So other part of the immune system is they shouldn't be acting up. And at times they should be flexible. I think we that our immune systems as we age become inflexible. They're not toggling back and forth as quickly as they should. And

0: trying to figure out exactly which cell types, which of the signaling pathways this could be, which level that's at, I think is taking me down to speak to a lot of immunologists. Yeah.
1: I'm wondering, in the this sort of chronic expression of inflammatory genes, have you looked whether or not there's any negative regulator of expression of, like, AP1 mediated expression of these genes, which is lost in the IM cells?
0: I'm looking for a computational postdoc to really, really delve into. And our chromatin data, we used it, but to be perfectly frank, we didn't go into it as deeply as we could have. Part of it, it's hard, and we're lacking a critical component, methylation, right? Like I've been thinking for years that this was required, but we needed to get this across the line. But also, in the context of these rare stem cells, it requires some potential single cell methylation, or at least key marks. Now, from Elaine Fuchs's recent paper, it's narrowed down to a handful that is, I think, doable to at least cherry pick and do in the human setting. So I'm working with some colleagues on that. But yes, yeah, I think that's the wave. And if I may add, I think part of it is actually the binding partners. In all cases, AP1 is there, but at least in pancreatic cancer versus the beautiful study from Rostro's group, and this latest one from Elaine Fuchs, you know, one's mouse epithelial, normal epithelial stem cells, the other is a KRAS a colorectal cancer model. Is it APC min? I now forget what the driver is, but it's the transcriptional modifiers, the transcription factors that actually modifies and goes and says which of the open areas are transcribed further down and respond quickly. And in that case, I think it's going to be tissue specific.
2: Hi, thank you for your beautiful talk. I have a very basic question about the origin of the IM2 type. Like of hematopoietic stem cells, because they have like the similar functions with like the type 1 and regulatory programs that are like equal. Have you done some like transcriptional trajectories, like analysis to see where these cells are coming from and the origin of the cells?
0: If I understand the question, we have. I mean, that's what all this pseudotime analysis is. And that's just a couple of examples. We've also done it across everything from Vijay Sankaran's his mito tracing paper, where we also have done this sort of thing. And at least with the data sets that are available out there, we've done it. Have we done actual lineage tracing? We tried. marking with something like Larry, and then being able to transplant and pull back clones is very, very inefficient in the human setting. That doesn't mean that I'm giving up. It's gotten better. I keep in close contact with some of the best out there. Alejo Rodriguez Fraticelli is great at this. I keep but there, we might need other tricks to do it. The other issue at play is all of the lineage tracing right now, at least in the hematopoietic system, primary requires lentiviral barcoding. That's very stressful. That with my CD83 marker, anytime you put any stem cell into culture, starts lighting, and you're selecting. Yeah.
3: Great talk. Quick question. So HSC IMs, like, obviously nicely showed many inflammatory signatures obviously are associated in them. I was curious to try and sort of bring it back to some of your earlier work and sort of how you were mentioning you and Rob were like the forebears of sort of looking at metabolism and HSC, yeah, et cetera. Yeah. So I'm wondering what other stuff was associated with HSC IM, like any sphingolipids or proteostasis, or I'd also be curious about ribosomal biogenesis factors.
0: Yep. So that ATP2B1, that new marker, it's a calcium export.

order, we trace the mechanism for its increased functionality to endolysosomal functions. They're marking the cells that have the most nuclear TFAB. Yep. So at least there, that's a big part of it, that dormancy state is in fact probably upregulated.

0: I'm going back to it. I didn't talk about it because it's published work, but especially this blood cancer discovery paper. I did all this. I gave almost 9 years of my life trying to disentangle sphingolipid metabolism and AML, and it was all around inflammation. So that's one of the reasons why I need a postdoc. We have a system, we have a phenotype, and now we need someone to really do it. Thank you.
1: Thank you so much for your great talk. Your comment briefly about sickle cell disease kind of brought up some questions for me clinically. I was wondering, like, with in this like HSC-IM, if it's something that could be used to stratify like the cells that are edited for gene therapy, or stratify like cells that are transplanted in
0: transplant. So we have an ongoing collaboration with Giuliana Ferrari, not in sickle cell, but in beta thalassemia in the context of gene therapy editing and outcome. Some of her patients responded to the editing successfully, others did not. And we can use the HSC-IM and other genes encased in that to sort of, we're trying to disentangle it. And some of it is programs we're not, there's an ASH abstract out there. So HSC-IM is not one single state even there. We can see that a subset of cells are reliant on more interferon, and another subset is reliant on a TGF-beta program. What that may mean, we don't know, but across various diseases, across aging, we can further classify some individuals that have a stronger IMA versus IMB. That one will, I don't know how long it'll take to disentangle. But thank you.
2: Thanks, Stephanie, again, for a terrific talk.

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1: Good afternoon and welcome. I am Kit Pugliano, the Dean of UC San Diego's School of Biological Sciences, and I'm delighted that you've joined us today. I'd like to thank all of our partners and collaborators who make the DeepLook Public Speaker Series possible, including our Biological Sciences team, UCSD TV, the Research Communications Program, and especially today's speakers. We held our first DeepLook into the fascinating world of artificial intelligence last fall with fantastic speakers who presented several insightful views of the AI revolution and how it's being implemented in research and industry. In case you missed that event, you can find it on the UCSD TV website by searching for the DeepLook series. Since that event, AI has continued to explode across virtually every aspect of our lives, and because of that, we're extremely excited to bring you today's deep look that will examine how AI is being adopted in the vitally important health and medicine sectors. Today, we have four outstanding speakers who will provide us with their expertise and insights on AI's implementation

0: site operating rooms, critical care units, and in our homes, along with critical ethical and social implications that come with this rapidly evolving technology. Following the presentations, we welcome questions from you and our audience. Please feel free to submit your questions. We will answer as many as our time allows. I am delighted to introduce our first speaker, Christopher Longhurst, MD, who is Chief Medical Officer and Chief Digital Officer at UC San Diego Health and a UCSD Biological Sciences alum. Dr. Longhurst's unique role provides leadership to medical staff, ensuring that standards and protocols are in place to provide the highest quality of care to patients and ensuring continued innovation. Dr. Longhurst also serves as an associate dean at the School of Medicine, overseeing and aligning education and research missions within the clinical environment. He is also a faculty member in the Departments of Biomedical Informatics and Pediatrics at the School of Medicine, who maintains an active clinical practice while pursuing scholarship in care quality, patient safety, informatics, and healthcare artificial intelligence.
1: Hi there. Thank you for that kind introduction, and thank you for having me here today. As mentioned, I'm Dr. Christopher Longhurst. I serve as the Chief Medical Officer and Chief Digital Officer for UC San Diego Health. And the way that I describe these two roles sometimes is that as Chief Medical Officer, I have insights into all of the challenges across the health system. But as Chief Digital Officer, I have a really unique and evolving set of tools to help solve these longstanding challenges in new ways. And so I want to share some of that with you today. First of all, a little bit about UC San Diego Health, where I get to work. So we're a large organization with over 10,000 employees. We provide care to a large population in San Diego. And with our CEO, Patty Mason, we've really been delighted over the last several years that our quality continues to improve. In fact, just last year, super proud that we're ranked among the nation's top hospitals by U.S. News & World Report. And you can see that list there includes four other hospitals in California. But UC San Diego is the only safety net hospital of those five that serves all comers all the time. So we have a lot to be proud of. And even among those top hospitals from a quality and safety standpoint, the best of those hospitals continues to have more than 400 patient safety events on an annual basis. What does that mean? That means on average, over one a day patient safety event happening in our hospital. And these patient safety issues are not new. In fact, an Institute of Medicine report back in 1999 suggested that 100,000 Americans die on an annual basis from medical errors. So how are we doing now 25 years later? Well, Dr. David Bates, who actually informed that original report 25 years ago, repeated his study recently. And last January was published that one in four patients who are hospitalized experience an adverse event. And one in four of those adverse events are preventable. So that's really our charge, is to figure out how can we bend the patient safety curve? And as you might be able to guess, I'm excited about AI as a tool to do that. In fact, I worked with some patient safety leaders across the country to describe how could we use artificial intelligence as a tool to change outcomes for patients so that your family, your friends, when they're hospitalized, have better outcomes than they might otherwise. So we reviewed the literature and we got together some experts and we found at least a dozen different ways that we could use AI to help change those outcomes, to reduce these events that are adverse patient safety events. Things like line infections that occur in the hospital, or breast imaging and cancer screening that occurs too late, or missed findings on chest x-ray. So let me give you an example of that chest x-ray in particular. Now, I'm going to take you back a little bit to the beginning of the pandemic, which for us here in San Diego was not in March when it was declared by the White House. It was actually in February, because on February 7th, we became one of the first sites in the country to receive a plane full of expatriates evacuated from Wuhan. And as you can see here on February 10th, that first patient tested positive for what was then called coronavirus. And that patient was hospitalized here at UC San Diego. In fact, we published about that patient because it was one of the first five COVID patients hospitalized in the country. Now, I remember setting up our command center and all the policies and processes. And at the time, spending thousands or tens of thousands of person hours, I was thinking, is this going to be another SARS, much ado about nothing? And of course, that didn't turn out to be the case. But it was because

Because of all this preparation, that a month later, when the White House did declare the pandemic, I was sitting in a conference room with one of our radiologists, and Dr. Albert Hsiao had already developed a machine learning algorithm to identify COVID pneumonia from a set of chest x-rays he got from Wuhan. In fact, he'd already had a paper accepted about this algorithm because it was shown that it was a valid and safe approach to helping to identify COVID on a chest x-ray. And so something that would have otherwise taken 8 or 10 or 12 months to implement, we did in just 2 weeks. And so March 28th, which was a Friday, 2 weeks after the White House declaration, we went live with this across our health system. And I'll never forget the following Monday, April 1st, when I rounded the emergency department, I asked the ED attending, "Have you seen the color on the x-rays?" And she said, "Yeah, I've seen that color. In fact, we had a patient brought in by ambulance from a nursing facility for possible heart failure exacerbation. And there was no sign of respiratory distress, but we saw the color on the x-ray. And even though our radiologist didn't mention it, we went ahead and got a COVID test." And I said, "Well, what did the COVID test show?" She says, "Well, you know, it was a couple of days ago. It takes 2 days to come back." And I was standing over her shoulder while we looked for that test result. Sure enough, it was positive. And that patient was followed by our outpatient service, was proactively hospitalized and diagnosed sooner than she would have otherwise been. And then she did very well, actually went home without needing critical care. But it was a great example of the AI helping us care for a patient better than we might have otherwise. Now, that being said, that's anecdata, not outcomes evidence. And so we went ahead and did a study. And over the course of the summer of 2020, we asked every single physician about every single patient they saw who received a chest x-ray in our emergency departments. And so along with Christian Demeff and Morgan Carlyle and others, we found over 2,000 patients that were receiving chest x-rays. And in those patients, our physicians told us that they changed their clinical decision-making in 1 in 5 cases because of the artificial intelligence. And that was a huge finding, right? It was published very quickly as a peer-reviewed paper. But what was really interesting to me was just last year when a review article about all the artificial intelligence articles with COVID was published. So this is 2 years worth of COVID AI. And what these reviewers found was that in over 9,000 articles published, only 4 of them had clinical outcomes. In fact, only 2 of them were from the U.S., and that paper I just shared with you was one of those 2. And to me, that really identifies the big gap that we have of needing to identify clinical outcomes that are meaningful to patients, not just studying algorithms. And so another example I want to share with you is about sepsis prediction. And there's been a lot of research on this over the last 3 or 4 years. In fact, for those who don't know, sepsis is a bloodstream infection that on an annual basis kills a third of 1 million Americans. Now, this bloodstream infection is not always easy to diagnose. 85% of the time, it develops at home, and it can mimic a lot of other conditions. And so it's not always diagnosed in a timely fashion when we can prevent worsening, exacerbations, or even death. And so I'm particularly proud of Dr. Gabe Wardy and Shamim Nemati, some faculty members here at UC San Diego, because not only did they construct a multimodal AI algorithm and implement it in our workflow, they did a lot of design and process engineering to ensure that the right people are alerted at the right time, that this algorithm is trustworthy. In fact, they taught it how to say, "I don't know," so that just like a good clinician, it's not making predictions when it's overconfident, and that's generated more trust in this algorithm locally. What are their outcomes? Well, just a few months ago, we published an almost 20% reduction in mortality in our emergency departments. Now, this is only the second ever publication showing a mortality impact of an AI algorithm in sepsis. And again, there's been thousands of publications on AI algorithms in sepsis, but this one showed a mortality impact. And so that's why the editor of the Nature Journal actually just published this editorial where they comment on the fact that UC San Diego Health was looking at outcomes that matter, meaningful outcomes that matter to our patients and their families. And they went through the fact that this isn't just about the algorithm, it's about the end users and the clinical context and the monitoring. They described what we did. And they concluded that despite the rapid growth of AI applications in healthcare, few models have progressed
beyond retrospective development or validation. And that's what they call the AI chasm. And in fact, among the small percentage of these algorithms have actually been implemented, even fewer have demonstrated clinically meaningful benefits. And so that's really what our focus is in the Jacobs Center for Health Innovation. We're incredibly grateful to Joan and Erwin Jacobs for a generous donation that they made in 2023. And our mission in this center is innovation at scale with impact. This center actually sits inside the health system, not inside the medical school, because our goal is to solve health system problems, things like unidentified sepsis. How can we help make our health system and our medical center a safer place to receive care that's equitable, timely, and delivered to all patients regardless of ability to pay? And so this focus is really culminating with something that we're calling a mission control. We're building out this mission control now, and we envision this not only as a place where we can help manage patient flow across our hospitals, because we're a growing system to 3 and soon to be 4 hospitals, but also how we can help provide 24/7 monitoring for our patients at home. We already have over 5,000 patients that we remotely monitor for chronic diseases, but today those things are monitored Monday through Friday for outcomes that don't need to be acutely adjusted. We see a future when clinical-grade wearables in partnership with the Jacobs School of Engineering will be worn by our patients in a way that allows us to proactively identify using AI algorithms to surface those patients who might be at high risk for a heart attack before they have chest pain. And so I'm really incredibly excited about this future. But as we implement AI, we have to do it in a trustworthy and respectful manner. And so that's one of the reasons that we adopted AI principles in a transparent manner almost 5 years ago. And big kudos to Dr. Amy Sittipati, who's been co-chairing this committee. Our AI principles are public. You can scan the QR code there to see them. And in fact, I got to participate in a White House process to really clarify health AI principles. And we're in the process of updating ours to reflect what they call the SAFE principles. Now, one example of putting these principles into practice is generative AI. Now, this really exciting tool allows us to use text data to develop decision support. In fact, when we looked at our electronic health record, only about 0.5% of the record is discrete data. The majority of the clinical data, when you exclude all the billing data and exclude all of our audit metadata, it's actually text. It's the text that our doctors and nurses and respiratory therapists and x-ray techs and others are entering in the electronic health record. So generative AI creates a huge opportunity, but of course we wanted to start with a low-risk area. And so one of those areas was incentivized in part by this great publication from Dr. John Ayers in the Qualcomm Institute. And what John did in collaboration with a team of folks was to look at 200 questions posted to doctors on a Reddit social media forum. And of course, he famously found that the chatbot could construct answers that appeared to be more empathetic and higher quality than the doctor's answers. Now, this was not a direct comparison. The doctors did not know that they were being measured on this. What they did was to retrospectively look at these physician answers. And I'll tell you, as one of the 7 reviewers, it was pretty obvious that the chatbot answers were the ones that were always 4 times longer. Right? The doctor would write 4 sentences and the chatbot would write 4 paragraphs because it could do that in a short amount of time. That's what I thought one of the key takeaways here was, that this chatbot could be helpful, though not perfect, in a brief span of time. And so we partnered with our electronic health record vendor, along with a couple of other institutions, the first in the country to implement this. You can see what this looks like. Here's Dr. Millen's inbox. And imagine being a busy clinician seeing patients, and while you're seeing those patients in clinic, you're getting a message about a patient with asthma, or a patient has a question about their lab results, or their sore throat, or they're coughing. And so with the ChatGPT integrated into workflow, we're able to generate a draft reply. Notice, though, that there's 2 buttons, start with draft or start blank reply. There's no button that says just send now, because one of our principles is to always keep a human in the loop. And so if a physician wants to send this, they have to first go in and edit it. Now, another important AI principle that we put into practice here was transparency. And we decided to be fully transparent with our patients that we're using this. So every message that is starting with a draft reply includes an addendum that says this message was automatically generated and edited by and your doctor's name. And we've gotten very positive feedback from our patients about this. In fact, some patients hesitate to message their clinicians because they're worried they're so busy, and they were happy to see
that their clinicians now have an AI co-pilot helping them do

0: some of this responses. We found that it interestingly didn't save time. In fact, it took about the same amount of time to read the patient message and draft a response versus reading a patient message, reading the chatbot response, and then editing it. But what it did do was reduce the cognitive burden, it empowered our patients, and it made our physicians happier. And interestingly, we also sent, on average, responses that were longer, suggesting, like the earlier study from Dr. Ayers, that they may be higher quality. So, really exciting time. Some of the key points I want you to take home. Number one is that health AI paradox, that implemented algorithms are rarely researched, and researched algorithms are rarely implemented. Number two, the Jacobs Center for Health Innovation at UC San Diego is focused on closing that gap, because we're not only implementing AI algorithms, we're doing it with workflow and process reengineering to ensure that we're impacting patient care outcomes that matter to our patients and their families. And then number three, all of our AI efforts are reviewed by our governance to ensure that each algorithm is fair, appropriate, valid, effective, and safe. And so a lot going on in this space. I'm really excited to talk today and want to thank you again for having me on board.
1: Next, I'm very pleased to introduce Camille Nebaker, a professor of public health with appointments in the UC San Diego, Herbert Wertheim School of Public Health and Human Longevity Science, and the UC San Diego Design Lab. Dr. Nebaker is a research ethicist who directs the UC San Diego Research Ethics Program, a university-wide resource for research ethics education and consultation services. In her role as director of Recode Health, her team conducts research to inform and shape ethical research practices in technology-supported health research, including digital health and AI. She also serves as a member of the World Health Organization's Digital Health Roster of Ethics and the IEEE Organizational Governance of AI Working Group. Dr. Nebaker's research has been supported by a variety of federal foundations, as well as the Patient-Centered Outcomes Research Institute and the Robert Wood Johnson Foundation.
2: Well, thank you so much for that kind introduction. I'm really looking forward to being here. And I'm going to dive right into my slides. Two of the roles that I have at UC San Diego are, one, directing the Research Center for Optimal Digital Ethics and Health. We call it Recode Health, which was launched about 5 years ago in the midst of just public attention about the problems with social media, concerns about digital health, different kinds of products that were being used in the health system. And we were fortunate to get a seed grant from UC San Diego to start this center, which focuses specifically on shaping responsible and ethical research practice in the emerging field of digital health and artificial intelligence. I also direct the UC San Diego Research Ethics Program, which again is focusing on ethical practices, but for the broader campus community. And this is a group of people, you know, behind everything that we do at Recode Health and the Research Ethics Program, we are working with people trying to shape how we think about the research that we're doing, the integrity of the research and the scientific process. And so about 10 years ago, one of my colleagues in behavioral medicine wanted to do a study to observe people in the wild. And this was a precursor to precision medicine. And by understanding how people move through their day, she could identify whether or not they were sitting or standing or eating or socializing. And it was a really innovative study that was funded by the National Institutes of Health. Well, she went to get an approval from the Institutional Review Board, and they said, well, the study sounds great, but you can't use the tools that you're planning to use. And one of the tools that she wanted to use is the camera in the middle of this picture. It was a camera that was made by Microsoft, and it was used initially to help people who had dementia recall the day of their life. And so by losing memory, they couldn't remember things that they had been, where they had been, or people who they had spoken to. So they could use that camera for recall. Well, she wanted to use it to document what people did in their everyday life, how long they were shopping, when they were at a park. And so that was the minute that I understood this was going to be a really difficult era of digital health and artificial intelligence, because the IRB system, the Institutional Review Board that we have, may not be up to speed to review the new kind of research that we're seeing. At the same time, we're looking at how can we

We use data that were never intended for health research. You know, things like environmental sensors picking up air pollution or social media. How do we use Twitter to track disease trends? Could we use, obviously, the electronic health record is one of the first tool or resources that we've used to apply artificial intelligence and predictive analytics. So all of these new tools, including wearable sensors, were just starting to emerge. And the Institutional Review Board wasn't certain about how to assess risk, what should be in the informed consent. And that's when we decided this is going to be an area of research that we're pursuing. And so for the past decade, we've been looking at these different kinds of technologies, the kind of data that they're producing, whether they're in a research record or whether they're in an electronic health record, who's got access to these data. It's really an important time to start shaping what we think of as ethical and responsible research practices. And just last month, an article came out in the LA Times talking about how the industry, everything to do with artificial intelligence, is moving so quickly that people in Washington, people in academic institutions, in industry are just really grappling with what's the best way to move forward and not overregulate, but not underregulate. And we've already seen how data, the data that are being used to inform these models, could really cause harm because it's really dependent on where the data in the data set have come from. Are they representative, or are they really geared to benefit people, white people versus people of color? And some of the studies that have been done recently have really shown that people of color are the most disadvantaged in this area because the data sets don't have enough people of color in them. And so how do we move forward ensuring that the data that we're using to build the AI models are inclusive of those who stand to benefit? How do we ensure diversity? And these are really important questions. And one of the areas that we're really focusing on is not only how do we get representative data, but you know, to do that, you really have to change how research is conducted and how informed consent happens and who is responsible across the lifespan of the data set build and use. And so these guardrails are something that my research team has really been focusing on. So we have funding to do research on informed consent, on risk assessment and management, as well as on return of information to people who are contributing to the data sets. How do you do that respectfully, and how do you do that in a way that results in meaningful data and not just information? And so we have received support from Patient-Centered Outcomes Research Institute, the National Institutes of Health, and the National Science Foundation to do this work. And one of the studies that we have been leading is the Bridge to Artificial Intelligence, which is a major initiative from the National Institutes of Health and branded as being ethically sourced. So building ethically sourced data repositories. What does that mean? What does it look like? And that's part of what our ethics group is doing, is determining what data governance looks like. How do we collect data? What is the storage practices? How do we access, use, and reuse? And so informed consent is one area that we've been spending quite a bit of time on because it can't get worse because it's such a difficult process. If this is what you see when you're thinking about enrolling in a study, it's not going to be very helpful. And so it's a lot of words. We're relying on people to be research literate, technology literate, and data literate. And we have to take some steps back to think about what could we do to make it more accessible. Now, this, I'm not going to say is accessible. This is too much information. This is what is in the informed consent document that's been broken down into chunks. Now, those chunks aren't making it any more accessible, but now we can see what the pieces are. So could we take these pieces and work with people to find out how do we present this information in a way that's more accessible to you, that you have access to what you need to make decisions about choosing to contribute to a data repository or participate in a digital health research study? And we do this process called human-centered design, where we work with people, we ask them, what do you like about this? What would it look like if it was designed for you? And then we build prototypes and we listen to what they're saying, and they tell us what the
if they want to see a video or if they want to be able to make the text

0: get bigger or smaller, if they want to choose what part of the consent they go to first. All of these things are intended to be a process to get this to be more accessible. And so this is a paper that we published recently on exploring the future of informed consent. And, you know, one of the things that I think our team is really excited about is not only making informed consent informed, but also helping researchers decide how they're going to do their research, what tools they're going to use, what wearable sensors, what partners, what vendors. And so we've created tools to help with that decision-making process. And these are available on our Recode Health website and are being used across globally, actually. And so data management, this is just one example of how our framework is being utilized. So it's anchored in ethical principles, a respect for persons, beneficence, justice, and respect for law and public interest. The checklist items are all embedded under each of those ethical domains. And in conclusion, I want to really stress that AI governance is critical, that it involves thinking through every aspect of the problem you're trying to solve, whether it's fit for the right purpose, where informed consent is happening, how data are being managed, thinking through risk assessment and mitigation, and the risk to benefit evaluation. And at UC San Diego, not only do we have the research ethics program working on this, but also our Recode Health team. I participate on the UCSD Health AI Committee, which is connected to our Center for Health Innovation. And also, I'm also involved in the UCOP, University of Office of the President, AI Council. So as a UC system, we're doing an awful lot of work to make sure we are creating the proper structures so that we can do AI research in health ethically and responsibly. Thank you so much for inviting me, and I look forward to the conversation.
1: And now I'd like to welcome Dr. Laurel Rick, a UC San Diego professor of computer science and engineering in the Jacobs School of Engineering, who also has appointments in the Department of Emergency Medicine, the Contextual Robotics Institute, and the Design Lab. Dr. Rick directs the Healthcare Robotics Lab and leads research into human-robot interactions, assistive and accessible technology, embodied AI, and health informatics. Dr. Rick's current research projects hold applications in acute care, neurorehabilitation, and home health, and focuses on furthering health equity through community health efforts. Dr. Rick has received the NSF Career Award, the AFOSR Young Investigator Award, the Qualcomm Research Award, and multiple Best Paper Awards. And she also leads the ONR Murie-Huddle Project and has been supported by an impressive array of federal agencies, companies, and foundations.
2: Thank you very much for the introduction. So I direct the Healthcare Robotics Lab, and I focus on designing robots and embodied AI technologies that can support disabled people and their families. I also focus on technology that supports the clinical workforce, including clinicians, community healthcare workers, and professional caregivers. My lab takes a health equity and human-centered approach in all of our work, where we center the voices and ideas of people who are historically excluded from technology development to ensure that any technology we create is well aligned to their needs and reflective of their ideas. So the act of care work, supporting others and supporting oneself, is undervalued. People who engage in care work are overworked and underpaid, and many live below the poverty line, unable to make ends meet. What's worse is how invisible all of this work is. Care workers do so much to keep others afloat, yet they are often taken for granted. A recent paper by Joy Ming and colleagues draws attention to this invisibility and critically examines the role technology plays or fails to play in addressing this. They highlight the complex dynamics of the nature of care work and how adding technology risks exacerbating these social ills. Given this context, one big question is, why AI? Why robots? A lot of technologists will frame things around care gaps and how AI is going to solve all these problems, augment human care work, empower disabled people, et cetera. But ultimately, these sentiments fall flat when you start to ask the why questions. Why are there care gaps? Why is there a shortage of care workers? Why is their work being undervalued? Why do disabled people face so many barriers to accessing care? And so on. Once you learn the answers to those questions, you start to realize that the problem is systemic and

societal. We don't value disabled people and we don't value those who provide care work. So AI is basically a band-aid. It's not going to fix these major systemic and societal problems by itself. However, we are at an excellent inflection point to pause and reflect on how we develop and use AI and how to consider if, when, and how it can support caregivers and disabled people. When we connect the communities we want to work with and bring them into the research and development process, give them ownership of technology design, center their voices and ideas, we have a much better chance of getting to where we want to go. For many years, my students and I have been working closely with people with dementia and mild cognitive impairment, their care partners, and clinicians to envision the future of dementia care. We've been particularly motivated by questions of access. We explore how we can use technology to extend the reach of clinical and social services, and how we can design accessible and effective robot and AI-delivered health interventions. And we explore how to do this in a way that reflects the goals of our community partners. MCI dementia affects about 50 million people worldwide and will affect 131 million people by 2050. MCI can affect a person's cognitive abilities, ranging from mild symptoms such as reduced concentration and challenges with prospective memory in the early stages, to the inability to engage in instrumental and functional activities of daily living in the later stages. People with MCI and dementia require personalized and unique interventions to support their health and independence. There's currently no cure or effective treatment for MCI and dementia, but there are behavioral and lifestyle interventions that can effectively slow the progression of the disease. And there are many things we can do to improve quality of life and support care partners in the later stages. We're developing robots to support people across the spectrum. We've been working with people with MCI and with clinicians to develop Carmen, a physically embodied robot that delivers practice-based and evidence-based intervention for MCI. We've also been working with people with advanced dementia and their care partners to design robots that can make life more fun and enjoyable. We can't cure anything and we're not trying to. Our aim is to provide enrichment and improve quality of life. Today, I'll be focusing on Carmen and MCI, but I'm happy to discuss our other work offline. The intervention we use on Carmen is CCT. It teaches people metacognitive strategies to help strengthen cognitive functioning and minimize the impact of impairment on their daily lives. For example, we might encourage someone to make a habit of placing their keys next to the door when they return home, or using strategies such as visual imagery to compensate for memory difficulties. We're adapting CCT to be delivered via physically embodied robots. The inspiration here is that robots can extend the reach of an intervention. This is a theme across a lot of our projects, where a robot can help with the homework between sessions with a clinician to help reinforce concepts at home. We hope one day we can extend this work to the point where the robot chiefly delivers the intervention to help expand its reach. Now you might say, why a robot? Why not an app? Well, one thing that we found both in our work as well as others in the field have found is that there's something really unique about a robot's physical embodiment that helps people engage with it when it delivers an intervention and sustain working with it, much more so than an app. So, how do we translate an intervention, which we know works well in a clinical setting, onto a robot to be delivered at home? We know long-term interaction leads to better adherence and outcomes. But how do we do this for people with MCI who have unique requirements? For example, they might be easily frustrated or overly stimulated. We conducted some formative research to explore this in concert with our clinical collaborators and people with MCI. This yielded a number of helpful design considerations for designing robots with people with MCI and design patterns for how to translate clinic-based interventions into the home. One of our most striking findings was how clinicians emphasize rewarding a person's perseverance over their performance, as they may not necessarily show improvement throughout an intervention. So here, a robot could reward users for behaviors such as maintaining a streak or trying out new strategies. It's also important to connect the intervention to the real world so that people can transfer what they learned into their everyday lives. Clinicians might ask people to reflect on opportunities where they can practice a cognitive strategy, such as remembering names at a social gathering or their grocery list. Robots could employ these approaches as well. It's also important to consider a person's interests in an intervention to make it more enjoyable. Robots could do this, for example, leveraging games or books that the person enjoys to make things more interesting. It's also important to help people set intervention goals to help them be more aware of its impacts. So clinicians work very closely with people to set achievable goals, and a robot could help facilitate this by asking users to reflect on their cognitive concerns and helping them to identify potential solutions. Finally, it's very important to make robots cognitively accessible to people with MCI by minimizing cognitive demand. This can be achieved by keeping intervention content

0: content simple and succinct, and organizing information logically to help users maintain focus. Similarly, repeating information can help users review material, so it's important to reiterate important points and ask people if they'd like anything repeated. So we used all these findings to develop our robot Carmen, the cognitively assistive robot for motivation and neurorehabilitation. Carmen delivers compensatory cognitive training over time and autonomously to people with MCI at home. It gives people with MCI an opportunity to practice compensatory strategies via activities like remembering lists of words, like grocery lists, using a calendar, or engaging in note-taking. Carmen's based on the open source robot platform Flexi, which was developed by colleagues at the University of Washington. And we made a number of modifications to the hardware and wrote all the software from scratch. Basically, Carmen is using what's known as a content controller to give a person information on how it should behave while it's delivering that content. It then considers a person's responses via tablet and speech and adjusts its behavior accordingly. So, for example, if a person performs an activity and doesn't do well, Carmen might give them encouragement, whereas it might celebrate if they do well. At the end of the day, the robot sends this interaction data that it collected to a database, and each night we have a machine learning system that can adjust Carmen's behavior to prepare for the next session. So I'll show you a brief demo of Carmen teaching one of the CCT strategies to a participant in their home.
1: The number one way to remember something is to write it down. Writing helps encode information in your brain. It can be helpful to have a notes section in your planner where you can quickly take notes throughout your day. Let's practice note-taking. We'll play the color game to practice note-taking.
2: Oh, right.
1: Great job. You remembered five colors when practicing note-taking.
0: So we ran a feasibility study first with clinicians and then with people with MCI. Each used the robot for 1 week and also completed a companion workbook, which the robot instructed them on how to use. We collected several measures, including questionnaires, usage data, and semi-structured interviews of participants' impressions, expectations, and experiences regarding Carmen. We learned a lot of interesting things, but I'll just briefly summarize them. Participants with MCI expressed their willingness to try strategies with Carmen that they previously wrote off as impossible. For example, after learning the overlearning strategy with the robot, participants described using it to help remember information for a class. They also discussed using the note-taking strategy to remember names and using the mindfulness strategy to de-stress. This was particularly exciting given that our clinical participants expressed that even if people with MCI decided not to incorporate every strategy into their lives, learning and using a few new habits can lead to marked changes. Participants stated that they wanted Carmen to exhibit greater degrees of autonomy. For example, they envisioned the robot being more involved and providing greater support when they were completing their activities. This was really interesting and raises a lot of questions on how much autonomy we want the robot to have versus how much clinicians might want participants to do the work on their own. Our clinical participants discussed translating Carmen to other populations. For example, maybe it could support children with ADHD, where the robot would complete activities with the child before the child could unlock screen time. The flexibility of Carmen's system design enables extending its uses quite easily, so we're very excited about exploring this. In future work, we plan to explore using wearables and privacy-preserving IoT sensors to detect real-world strategy usage. For example, a user could aim to remember their keys when they leave the house, so Carmen could provide them praise and encouragement and help them connect the dots between the intervention and the real world. So to wrap up, I discussed our collaborative work with people with MCI, care partners, and clinicians to develop future technologies like Carmen that deliver clinic-based interventions for people with MCI in their homes. And our hope is that robots like Carmen can extend the reach of interventions and improve the experience of MCI and dementia for all. I'd like to thank our community partners, my students, and our sponsors, and I'm happy to take your questions.
2: Our final speaker is another one of our proud biological sciences alums. Mark Schutzel, MD, MBA, is the division chief of the Department of Orthopedic Surgery with United Medical Doctors and is chief medical officer at Motive Health. He began practicing medicine in 2009 and specializes in shoulder and elbow reconstructive surgery for patients of all ages. He uses leading-edge technology across clinical interests that include orthopedic procedures, such as arthroscopic rotator cuff and labral repairs, shoulder and elbow arthroplasty, and instability procedures, including Tommy John surgery. He also has an interest in health technology startups, having recently earned an MBA from the UC San Diego Rady School of Management. He is an emerging leader in the American Shoulder and Elbow Surgeons, the American Orthopedic Association Honor Society, and the American Academy of Orthopedic Surgery.
3: Thank you so much for that kind introduction. Today, I'll be discussing AI's role in healthcare from the perspective of how we can use AI to improve the patient experience as well as patient outcomes in surgery. And so since the start of the COVID pandemic, we've become acutely aware of brewing challenges in delivering quality healthcare, that pandemic has really caused a bubble to the surface. The most obvious of these is a great resignation of healthcare workers. And so what we're finding is we have a lack of trained and available staff as nurses, OR staff, and anesthesiologists are just becoming burned out and have been quitting. This has really increased our burden of care and has also decreased our ability to take care of patients. For me as an orthopedic surgeon, this is a huge issue because if I need to get a patient to the OR relatively quickly for something like fracture care, this becomes very difficult, in which case patients have to wait, and this slows the quality and timeliness of the care we can provide. And so patients now are also coming in more often for screening procedures like colonoscopies and mammograms, and we're seeing an increased care burden since COVID. People are really catching up on procedures that they weren't doing before and are returning for non-urgent care. And so these, for me, like total hips and total knee replacements are finally being put back on the schedule after years of delay as they were deemed as not as important or a priority versus other life-saving procedures. And also, we're having issues involving the current electronic health record. We have a increased requirement for documentation, and the EMRs are becoming very complex. And so there was a study recently showed that the doctors spent on average about 67% of their day on using EMRs. And this was based on an NYU study from 2022, showing we're actually spending most of our day not taking care of patients, but mostly documenting about them, which is really not good for patient care. And then the last thing is about surgical technology. So we're really seeing big advances in robotic surgery. Some of you may have seen that the new Da Vinci Gen 5 robot just came out. One of these San Diego hospitals is going to be the first in the world to be using it. In orthopedic surgery, we're seeing 3D printing and augmented reality. But the problem is that us as a human factor are limiting our progress. There's only so much we can do for things like haptic control and safety in surgery. And so what this has really led to is an increased burnout amongst our healthcare workers, as well as decreased hospital practice efficiency. And then more important than this is mistakes and errors are made in medical care, which really ultimately hurts our patients. And then we're seeing a lack of progress with some advancing surgical technology due to us as barriers. And a recent Medscape study found that from last year, about 93% of physicians out of a 3,000 that were polled really admit to signs of burnout. And the most common sources of blame for burnout include the increased number of tasks that we now have to require to do, as well as increased patient load, and then woes with the EMR. And so the question is really, how can AI be used to address all these issues? And so I'd like to discuss three solutions and highlight a few companies that have really taken the lead in moving the ball forward in this. And so for solution number one, so we want to use AI to optimize hospital operations. And so the goal is to increase the number of beds that we can use in the hospital, number of surgeries we can perform, increase the throughput through the ER so we can see more patients in a given day, and then maximize the use of our staff, knowing that we don't have as many people working with us in the hospital, so we need to use the resources we have more efficiently. And so one of the ways that we've done this, there's a company called Juventus, and they use AI and machine learning to predict and control hospital flow. For me as a surgeon, this has been a really huge value add. You know, what we allowed Juventus to do is to use the OR as a tool to increase optimization. So this product basically uses the OR and then based on case type and surgeon habits can determine the flow. For example, it looks at the amount of time that I use in the time that's reserved to me, which is called block time. It tells me how much I'm using it effectively, tells me if I'm using it. And then it also allows the system to find white space or blank spaces where surgeries can be scheduled. And the other thing that it will do is allow you to address staffing needs. So where do you put your nurses? Where do you put your anesthesiologist? How many trays do you have for my total shoulder replacement? And then also takes the OR scheduling out of human hands. So when we're calling the hospital, faxing over an OR form, you can actually do it with two clicks of a button, which can be done by your own staff in your clinic to find, hey, where can you take these patients for the OR? For me, this has been huge. My staff, with two clicks of a button, can schedule my whole day instead of having to call on the phone, send a fax. And where I see the big difference has been is we've actually turned this product off at one of the hospitals that I work at. in

preparation for uploading to Epic and changing our medical record system, and it basically crashed and burned in terms of the operations of the hospital. We've gone back to the 1980s where we have to make phone calls again. Staff are frustrated, surgeons are frustrated, and our efficiency has really dropped. And what this has translated to is frustrated patients and frustrated surgeons. We can't take our patients to the OR in a timely fashion. And really, efficiency has dropped by about 80% since the changeover. And the question is, really, does it work? And so I think that use case where you see when you tried it and it worked great, and then you turn it off suddenly and you see the big difference, I think is a great case for showing that it has worked quite well. This product was actually first deployed at where I did my residency at St. Luke's of Kansas City. And looking at 1 year, they were able to actually increase almost to 1,000 extra cases added to the ORs in a given year, and then added a 36 extra bed capacity in a hospital. This project is also being used at Boston Medical Center. So they've been able to save over $3.2 million in excess savings and really save over 13 beds per day capacity created, which is huge for meaning we can take care of more patients in a timely manner. And so solution number two is looking at AI for documentation efficiency. And the goal of this is to reduce the time that we providers are spent documenting and actually focusing on patient care. As you can see in the picture above, this is the worst type of provider, the one that's not even looking at the patient. And so when I instruct my medical students and residents and pre-meds, I really tell them, engage with your patient, look them in the eye. And in my practice, we document afterwards. What the downside of this is now I'm spending tons of time after clinic documenting, which means I'm not seeing my family. I'm not doing wellness things that I want to do in my life. And so really, there has to be some sort of a balance where, hey, we doctors can reduce our after-hours work because we have lives too, but also we can spend a lot of time focusing on actual patient care, patient engagement, and building that strong doctor-patient relationship. And so there's many companies that have been doing this. Companies like Freed AI and DeepScribe have really taken the ball and run with it about how to use documentation using AI to make it more efficient. And then even companies like Phreesia have gotten into the mix focusing on scheduling efficiency. So taking the scheduling for your clinic out of the hands of a person and making it more of an AI-driven product. And so you can see lots of companies have come to the market. And so the question is really, does it work? So the top stats are about Augmedics. And so they've really saved their patients up to about, or their physicians up to about 3 hours per day in extra time spent in their life where they can otherwise be doing other things. So 3 hours bonus gain, as well as increases in both patient satisfaction from the patient side, as well as improvement in work-life satisfaction from the physician side. And then looking at Kairos at the bottom, they've been able to do over 3.5 million appointments scheduled in just a single year of product placement. So which means that they're taking all that work out of the hands of a medical assistant that can be now doing something else, maybe direct facing patient care. The two pictures on the right side are actually showing what the interfaces look like for some of the other companies. And so you basically dictate directly, or you have the phone on in the room with the dictation running, and it translates it right into a note. And it's interesting, I talked to some UCSD students last week who are working in the data science field, and they've actually created their own products like this. And they told me that it took them just a few days to do this. And I think that's huge that our own students would be able to make these products for us and really innovate. And so lastly, we're looking at AI to improve surgical outcomes. And so the goal of this is to reduce intraoperative complications and really improve our outcomes with minimally invasive techniques. And what we're going for here is surgical precision. And so there's lots of ways that AI has been doing this for us. Machine learning for intraoperative guidance is chief among these. And so we're basically, for orthopedic surgery, using predictive analytics for implant positioning. So where do I put the femoral component in my total knee arthroplasty? Where do I put the glenoid or the socket component on my reverse total shoulder replacement? How do I put it more accurately where there's the best bone stock and to reduce the risk of complications? And so the biggest benefit of this is actually a guide for medical training, as we can use the new technology to teach our trainees, medical students, residents, and fellows how to use their skills, and then surgeons some new tricks to be more effective and to really come along in terms of innovation. So lots of companies are doing this. Everybody knows about Intuitive and their famous Da Vinci robot, and then RSIP Vision and Argonne National Laboratory is getting into the orthopedic space. And so does it work? So the first AI-assisted total knee and total hip replacement is scheduled for rollout in 2025. This uses the robot and machine learning to tell us where to make the cuts along the ends of the femur and the tibia for a more accurate total knee replacement that's not going to have loosening or something called gap balancing problems, meaning that the knee can become unstable because of where you made your cuts.
And then the

0: Da Vinci new robot actually has predictive haptics. So this will prevent surgical error. My own twin brother is a colorectal surgeon and actually is trialing it and said it is amazing. It actually predicts where your fingers can move to avoid any type of trauma or injury. So really pushing the ball forward. And so really, AI is here. We are so excited that there are applications for AI improvement in patient care. We hope to do this by optimizing our practice operations, by reducing the burden of EHR documentation, and then by improving our precision in surgery. And so the goals of this are really to reduce physician burnout and medical errors, and then also to improve the quality of care that we can provide as physicians. So thank you so much for your time, and I'll throw it back to Dr. Pogliano.
1: Thank you for just a really engaging conversation. And I thought I would start with a question about how you deal with explainability in the AI recommendations. Can patients and doctors easily understand the rationale behind the recommendations? And how is this transparency embedded in the platform or in the way that you enable and deploy AI in your workflow? So I guess I'll start with Dr. Longhurst.
2: I think the explainability of AI is a really important topic, and equally important is transparency, right? So we may not always understand the algorithms, but we know the data that was used to create those algorithms, and we know the output because we can monitor it. And so I think the transparency is really the key rather than sort of the detailed explainability. So as I shared in my talk earlier, being transparent with our patients that we're using generative AI to help respond, but then keeping a human in the loop so that our clinicians are always editing and reviewing those messages before they go out. And being transparent about that is helping to explain that process. So hopefully that helps answer the question.
1: Fabulous. Thank you. Dr. Schultzel, would you like to add anything to that?
3: The biggest thing with AI, with patient care, is in explaining to your patients about how we're using the AI to really get a really complete medical record to allow them to receive the care that they need. Our biggest issue right now is documentation. We have to document so much. So if you need to go get an MRI for your shoulder, I have to document that you've completed 3 months of patient or physician-directed non-operative care before an insurance company will even agree to it. So during that conversation, I can talk to the patient and say, oh, you've done, you know, Pilates and some gym activities for 3 months. You know, that'll check the box. All that kind of gets in the discussion, and then we'll translate into less numbers of phone calls that we have to make, begging and fighting with the insurance companies to get the care we need for the patient. So it'll shorten the time that patients have before receiving care, increase their efficiency, and then allow us to spend more time with the patients. I can ante up to a patient and spend more time with them because I know, hey, I can spend less time documenting later because it'll be done for me.
1: Wonderful. Thank you. Dr. Nebaker, would you like to add anything to this from your perspective?
4: I think from a patient perspective, having some education about what artificial intelligence is, what machine learning is, what predictive analytics are, how those are generated. Basic education is going to be so critical for really building a partnership with the patients. And how we go about capacity building, I think, is something that we need to start prioritizing, whether we put that in communications in the portal, but just little things that we can do, bite-sized chunks that allow the public to be more familiar with what data are. And in my talk, I mentioned data literacy. That concept of data is just difficult. And especially when we start applying technology to data, it's just a mystery. And I think the more we can unpack that mystery and make it more accessible and using examples of how it's used, when it's used, who's in the loop, as Dr. Longhurst was saying, we're also going to have to do a lot to educate our healthcare staff about how it works so that they are more able to trust and be confident that what they're getting is based on a good prediction.
1: Thank you. Dr. Rick, how does this factor into the kinds of interventions that you are developing and the group of individuals you're striving to assist?
5: Yeah, I mean, I definitely agree with the prior comments, really thinking about, education, transparency, and all of that as much as possible. We actually don't use generative AI at the moment with our work because for us, it's really important because we're delivering a very specific intervention. It's very important that we're delivering the contents that the clinicians have designed in the way that they've wanted that. We are using AI, so we are changing the ways

0: people the option to be as involved or not involved as they want in how the system is actually working and being developed.
1: Fabulous. Thank you. There's an interesting question in the chat about how AI relates to liability if its advice is wrong. So what happens if an algorithm generates the wrong advice? Dr. Longhurst, maybe you want to start us off again.
2: Sure. This is a really interesting area, getting a lot of active discussion, you know, in Congress and elsewhere. And the short answer to this is that in the practice of medicine, the clinicians who are licensed to practice are ultimately accountable. And so this case law has been well established for non-AI based decision support that, you know, if the computer pops up with a dosing recommendation, whether or not I take that, you know, recommendation, it's really on me as the licensed provider, right? That I'm accountable. What I think is interesting is that with AI, we're going to be generating evidence that using AI may actually be the best way to provide care. So for example, I talked about the sepsis work at UC San Diego that's led to a 20% reduction in mortality in our emergency department. And certainly nobody would want to turn that off, right? And so at some point, we'll have enough evidence around different types of AI in different situations that it may actually become the new standard of care, which is what we are held to. And so I see a future where health systems and health delivery organizations may actually want to implement AI because it's considered the standard of care, and not having that AI support would actually lead to more liability than having it. But it's going to be an evolution over the next 3 to 5 years as we see evidence emerge around AI and the standard of care.
1: That's great. Would anyone like to add to that?
3: I would. I think about, like, I was teaching a group of postdocs yesterday about the use of large language models as a research tool. When does it support you and when could you get into trouble? And, you know, some of them are talking about how they're using it to help craft the letters that they're sending for their prospective employment, and how it's been useful in shaping very direct communications. If you're a subject matter expert and you seek information, you can pretty quickly see when the references are incorrect. You can quickly identify when the source of the information is just not nuanced enough to get it right. But you really have to be a subject matter expert to detect the inaccuracies. So you just can't risk that in healthcare and, you know, in the delivery of clinical services. And so, you know, there's testing that's been done to ensure that some models are working very well for certain populations. And then there's those that could still be making mistakes. And you have to have a process in place where you can detect those that are very accurate and trustworthy versus those that still need to have a lot of handholding. So I and the other piece of this is Dr. Longhurst mentioned about being licensed. And so the healthcare system has so many infrastructure supports in place and a history of an oath, a Hippocratic oath, you know, licensing, oversight, regulations. And now you think about all of these different programs, products that are being pushed out to the mainstream to provide mental health services, to provide just different kinds of support that don't have any of those requirements or obligations. And I think in this case, we really have to educate the public about the differences between sectors and who's in the ecosystem and who is offering health support services.
1: So let's see, there is an interesting question also from the audience about applications of this to predict adverse drug interactions or other events. So what do we have anything going on in that area that this group is aware of?
4: Yeah, I mean, for the work in the surgery field, you know, specifically with the robotics, that new Gen 5 robot, I was talking with my brother yesterday. I think he's the first guy in the world to try this type of special colectomy that's done through their new Gen 5 robot. And when he was training on the robot, he was telling me that he was purposely trying to make wrong moves in the training session to see what it would do. And the AI and the predictive haptics would actually steer you away from it and actually alert you, like, hey, that's a solid organ, or hey, that's a critical vascular structure. So he thought that this has incredible application for reducing intraoperative complications, because, you know, if you're training residents or fellows or medical students, and, you know, they're praise them for making, or a new surgeon who's just, you know, fresh out you know,

0: their first couple cases. And so for him, he loved when he was doing the case for the first time on a real person, the sense, he's like, I can feel the tissue with my robotic fingers, like my fingers are in their body. And it's the haptics are even better than before. So he thinks it's really going to improve the complication reduction rate, especially in surgeons who are just starting out, or even older surgeons who are trying to get into robotics, but who don't necessarily have the skills just yet.
1: Wonderful. Dr. Longhurst.
2: Yeah, this is a great question. Thank you to the person who asked it. I think there's great opportunity here around not just adverse drug interactions, but also drug dosing and things like this. We've been trying to do this for years in our electronic health records with more manual Boolean-based logic, and it's really hard. We have databases about drug-drug interactions, and they're enormous. And we've learned that firing all those drug-drug interaction alerts to our clinicians just results in people ignoring them because they become nuisance alerts. And so I'm very optimistic that AI is going to help us sort the wheat from the chaff and figure out which are the high priority and most relevant drug-drug interaction alerts to present. Similarly, we're partnered with our Skaggs School of Pharmacy around a machine learning project to help us better dose tacrolimus, a prograf for transplant patients, which is something that's notoriously difficult. And we've already shown in our early models that we can improve that substantially. Of course, the meaningful part is putting it into practice in the workflow, implementing it carefully, safely, respectfully, trustfully, so that it improves outcomes, gets patients to more therapeutic doses more quickly, and shortens length of stay.
1: Excellent. Thank you. So there's a really interesting question in the Q&A that I'm going to reframe, slightly so that it can apply really to all of our panelists today. And this is about, how do we ensure equity and access to all of these new tools that are coming online so that it's not only restricted to healthcare systems and practices that have a lot of resources at their hand?
3: I can speak to part of that. As part of the NIH Bridge to AI program, a really big component is educating the workforce and educating a diverse workforce. And so they're really paying attention to making sure that there is a really cross-cutting workforce in the pipeline. And the other aspect of this is how to build a data repository that is inclusive of people from diverse backgrounds. And that's one of the data generation projects that's focused on diabetes, type 2 diabetes. But it's also one that requires a lot of really close ethical consideration, because the priority is to enroll people of color and people who in the past have been harmed in research and health and experience more health disparities in the general population. And so there's building representative databases, there's building the workforce, and then there's making sure that there's the compute power that is accessible and available to people that are not at major universities with money for these types of resources. And so there's just a need for everyone to be really thoughtful about the infrastructure that is necessary and who that may prevent from being involved in even the modeling piece of it.
4: I was just going to concur with Dr. Nebricker's comments. In disability studies, there's a really great phrase, which is nihil de nobis, si nobis, which means nothing about us without us. And this means it's really important to fully include and center people historically excluded from the creation of technology, and in particular disabled people and other identities as well, like that might be affecting them, right? And so when we build new robots for healthcare, or we're trying to build a new technology-delivered health intervention, we really make sure that the problems we're addressing meet the true needs of the population and that they're included across the entire development process. And this means being very people-centric rather than being technology-centric. And as I mentioned during the talk, like, we've built a lot of these partnerships with a lot of community members over the years, looking at how to design and create and deploy assistive technology And, you know, really, these are populations that are just historically underserved. They have under incredible stress. The care partners, as well as like the individuals, are experiencing really negative health outcomes. And this is has been exacerbated by the pandemic, right? And so how do we do this, right? Like, we spend a lot of time listening rather than coming in with like, this is our robot. We try to understand where are they struggling? Where are some of the challenges that they're facing in like how they're accessing care or the ways in which they're managing things, and what are some ways that we can alleviate different types of challenges, right? And so how can we collaborate closely to co-design technologies? I think one thing is, you know, we don't think of people as patients or participants, we think of them as research partners. And I think reframing that can also be very helpful as well. And I think the other thing too is we think a lot about ownership. We want disabled people and their families to be the ones that are creating and shaping and owning the technology, not us, right? And so we're researchers, we're educators, we're not trying to run a for-profit business, right? We're trying to act as facilitators and as connectors and helping people to access some of these tools, right? And as I said, like, technology is not going to solve everything, right? And anyone who promises anything, you should be very skeptical of. But if it's designed well, and if it's very person-centered, community-centered, value-centered, it has a lot of potential to do a lot of good.
1: Thank you, Dr. Longhurst.
2: Well, I will just pile on and agree with Dr. Nebaker and Dr. Reek, and maybe share three examples of how we think about this from a health delivery standpoint. The first would be very general. It's our websites and making them accessible, which today is a very manual process. And of course, we want all of our websites accessible, but we don't always have all the manpower to make that happen, you know, manually. And so AI is helping us to do that in a more automated fashion. It's a great example of using AI for good. The second, maybe a bit more specific, would be things like translation of patient education materials. Again, you know, historically, this has been pretty manual, and even some of the tools that do automated translations just weren't good enough for medical use. We're finding these new AI tools that are just a level better in helping us, or we're carefully trialing some things in the interpretation space. And then thirdly, I want to say it's kind of like politics. Like, it's all about the local context. So I shared the sepsis outcomes. One of the things I didn't mention in the talk is we actually found the most benefit in that sepsis AI in our hospital location that serves more historically underserved patients. And you could ask, well, why is that? And part of the reason is that we trained our sepsis algorithm using our local data. And so it's helping us to really address some of our existing kind of equity opportunities. And that AI governance, which oversees our local work, includes health equity outcomes researchers and others who are taking that perspective both on which AI alerts we're introducing, how we're monitoring outcomes, and what we're prioritizing from a resource standpoint.
1: Great, thank you. Dr. Schultzel.
0: Yeah, I agree completely. I think really when it comes to access, though, there's a lot of cost involved in all these things, right? So, you know, using AI in your clinic doesn't come free, unfortunately. So the big issue, I think, is access. And one thing that we've done in private practice is, for instance, I track my metrics. And so I can go to an insurance company and say, hey, look, I do use a length of stay for my surgeries. Here's my success rates. Here's what the community is, and this is why it's better. You should increase the rates of reimbursement. You can actually do the same thing with this and AI. You know, if the insurance companies are made responsible to come on board because this is going to improve the patient care and actually have them be responsible for covering the cost of this, I think this allows it to reach your community clinics where you may deal with underserved populations to your most concierge style practice. Everybody can have access to it because it's really for the benefit of the patient. And it behooves the insurance companies to get on board with this because then they're seeing that their patients are going to be having better health, which reduces their liability and risk and cost at the end of the day.
1: Excellent. Thank you. There's one about whether we think AI would ever become so powerful that insurance companies would mandate their use to help improve the quality of outcomes, and I guess to reduce the costs ultimately would be the goal. Any speculation there from the audience or from the speakers?
2: Well, first of all, I got to say, I worry anytime we talk about insurance companies and AI. We've already seen an uptick in denial of claims, and we know that many of our payers are using AI to process this. In fact, yesterday I was on a DC panel with a representative from the insurance industry, And she spoke about putting together a set of principles where AI could be used to authorize claims, but not to deny them. And we would very much support that. Secondly, you know, the payers, particularly our largest payer, which is Medicare, can certainly put in place incentives for using or not using things. And we've seen this in all sorts of aspects of healthcare. So back to my prior comments about as we generate more evidence where

0: AI can actually help us improve the quality of care. It may be from a legal standpoint that it becomes a new standard of care and everybody wants to adopt it because that's the standard we should be delivering. It may also be that payers and others are incentivizing that use so that we can provide the highest value, highest quality, lowest cost care, across the country. So I do think we'll see a point where that happens. But prior to that, we're going to have a lot of evidence generated. And that's a really important point because in healthcare, we tend to be slower adopters because not because we're risk averse, but because we want to do no harm. And so we really have to study these things carefully to make sure that we're not introducing unintended consequences when we integrate AI into workflows.
1: Yeah, as Chris alluded to, Medicare really has made an incentive for if you use an electronic medical record system. In fact, you get penalized if you don't do it now. So really, it's forced a lot of practices to really do that. So older physicians who maybe aren't so computer savvy, they have to pay a fee if they don't use the EMR. There's a potential for that to happen with AI, but there's also an incentive. So part of your incentive with your MIPS scores or some of the other calculations, if you're doing these metrics, you actually get incentivized. So it incentivizes you to go that extra mile for your extra patient care or your higher level of patient care.
2: So I have a question for Dr. Nebaker. These questions of, as we consider the deployment of AI in medicine and in various other scenarios, questions surrounding ethics and inclusion are often left out. Why is that? And is there a way we could reframe these questions? Or do you have any thoughts on this?
3: Well, just having a lot of experience, I think that the word ethics is a somewhat of a trip hazard. And I say that because it gets often intertwined with the regulatory environment. And you can have a practice that meets with regulatory standards, but is not ethical. And one of the priorities for the NIH Bridge to AI was to start and lead with ethical and trustworthy AI and prioritizing people being on the team that could be helpful thinkers in that regard. And working with diverse teams of data scientists, engineers, clinicians, I mean, it's just a, you know, it's a very bumpy landscape because it's new. And I think being involved with communities is a really critical part, but it takes a lot of time, but it has to be part of that investment. And I say that because they will be excluded if they're not engaged in the process. And an example that I gave in a meeting that I was at just a little bit ago, they were talking about how some of the wearable sensors that they're trying to collect cardiovascular data on were returned. I mean, these are at home, use the tool at home with your baby. They're returned back to the research coordinator, and the research coordinator can absolutely verify they have never been put on that child. And so, our experience working here in the San Diego region, especially with very diverse populations, older adults, refugee communities, Latino, Native Hawaiian, Pacific Islander, we find that there are differences in what's acceptable. And in one study that we were going to do to look at physical activity and nutrition practices with people from East African communities that had immigrated to City Heights, they were absolutely confident that they could wear this wrist-worn sensor. They said, yes, absolutely can do this every day for 7 days, and agreed that this could be valuable. It was actually a co-designed study. It was called community-based participatory research, where they are involved as partners to co-design. Well, something broke down in the conversation because when the researcher went back the week later to collect all of the devices, there was absolutely no data, absolutely no data. And so then asking, well, what happened? Where did we disconnect? Well, they said, it's really awkward for us to wear something on our wrist in public. It draws unwanted attention. We have rituals that we go through during the day, and it doesn't really fit with our daily practice. Had you given us something to clip on our belt or our collar, that would have been an easy way for us to participate. But having those conversations up front, learning why there are barriers to participation, and knowing that a lot of really some of our more our diverse communities who have been marginalized over time,

0: say yes to get us to stop having conversations. And so we have to build that trust, and we have to build that relationship over time to where they know we're going to actually stick around and maintain the relationship and come back and forth. So Dr. Rick mentioned it before about having these partnerships. That's an absolutely critical pathway. To get that, we have to invest. We have to get our sponsors to give us time, to give us the money. Otherwise, we start leading with a very disrespectful pattern of swooping into communities, asking for letters of support without any authentic engagement. And it creates much more of a divide. So I think investing the time in community advisory boards is going to be, not even boards, but just partnerships, is critical to the success of any of these changes in the healthcare landscape.
1: Wonderful. Thank you. I'm wondering, you know, when you're in, Dr. Rick, when you're interacting with your with community members, do you hear concerns about deploying robotics in home healthcare situations? And if so, what are those and how do you go about addressing them?
2: Yeah, no, I think in general, people are, I think there's excitement around assistive technology to help people around the home and the community and so on. I think if people see a benefit to a system, particularly if it's really usable and accessible and well contextualized, like what Dr. Nobiker was saying, I think they can see a potential for it having an impact in their lives. In our work, what we found is that kind of three key concerns: privacy, affordability, and human caregiver displacement. So privacy is huge, of course. People don't want recording devices in their homes, and very few people trust either companies or healthcare systems to keep their data safe and secure, which is very warranted, I think. Affordability is also really key. So, you know, a lot of insurance companies actually won't cover costs to repair or replace a powered wheelchair. So how are they going to support the costs of robots or other technologies, right? Like, this is something that we think a lot about in our work. A lot of others are in the field as well, is, you know, how can we build systems that are affordable to people? And what are ways we can keep our costs low? And that was something that was key in the ways we designed Carmen and a couple of the other robots I showed during my talk, is, you know, really thinking about affordability. And finally, you know, disabled people that we work with are actually quite concerned about human caregiver displacement. And so is it possible that these systems could be putting people out of work? And I think there's some existing work to show that it can, right? And so that's definitely something we don't want, and that they don't want, I should say. So when we build and deploy these technologies, we're really mindful of these. You know, for Carmen, even when we were thinking, when we first deployed Carmen, it didn't have a dialogue system, and everyone said, "Why can't I talk to the robot?" Because we didn't want to put microphones in people's homes. Now we're like, okay, this is becoming an accessibility issue. We do need it. People expect it, but it's something we think a lot about, and we're very mindful of.
1: Oh, wonderful. Thank you. And Drs. Schultzel and Longhurst, I'm wondering if you hear concerns from patients about deploying AI in your practices or from your community in general.
3: Yeah, I've seen a lot of patients have been really excited about it for the most part. I think the biggest thing with like home healthcare particularly is a lot of insurances don't cover it. So if you need some sort of home health support, it's really hard to get it nowadays. So just having that feedback and support, I think initially there's always that, like, is the AI overlord's going to come take over and you're not going to have control of yourself anymore. I think that's maybe perhaps a little bit of sci-fi steeping into reality. So, but, you know, in terms of us, you know, within my practice or within my colleagues' practices, we're looking for ways to make what we do better so we can actually just spend more time with patients and then get home to our families and enjoy our lives. Whereas we're end up being drowning in work with the way that things are going now, and it's actually not really making patient care any better. So we really are excited about AI's ability to just as a tool to help us just do what we do better at a higher quality, innovate and enjoy our lives afterwards.
1: Wonderful. Thank you. Dr. Longhurst, would you like to add anything from your perspective? Are people accepting and enthusiastic by and large?
4: Yeah, I think so. Dr. Schultzel said it well. You know, patients, when they're seeking healthcare, are typically not thinking about the tools required to deliver it. They're seeking to feel better or to prevent disease or to have a conversation with their doctor in a humanistic way. And so, as Mark said, I think that these tools give us the opportunity to rehumanize

0: of what we've taken away with technology. But at the same time, it's still critical that we're doing this in a respectful, trustworthy, and transparent way. I shared the example of the generative AI, and the response we got from our patients was, I'm really glad my doctor has something to help because I know they're busy and I feel bad when I message them.
1: I would like to ask you all to, you know, think about the future of AI and adaptive technologies and healthcare, and what excites you the most? And or if you prefer one of the unanswered questions, feel free to ask one or answer one of the questions from the audience, because the audience did just an amazing job today. So I don't know who would like to go first.
2: I'll take the ball. So I think my biggest excitement has actually been around the OR optimization. So I really love the work that Qventus has done, just because it has actually changed my life in terms of, like, as a young surgeon into practice, it didn't have block time at the start. The fact that I can actually find a place to put my patients, and then now that I've ramped up and had block time, I can take my patients to surgery now. We live in a world now where we're running out of anesthesiologists. We've had a huge resignation of nurses and other OR techs. So the availability of the operating room is critical. And so now we can actually take care of more patients. My staff love it. It's so much less stressful. So I'm really excited about that. And I think going into one of the questions that someone asked, like, yes, we actually do spend more time with patients. So today, even despite the our webinar, I'm seeing about 50 patients today in the clinic. Every patient gets my undivided attention for as long as they want to talk to me. And I don't have to worry much about the documentation because of the AI has really helped me. And I maybe spend 10 minutes afterwards signing clinic notes, and then I get to go home and enjoy my weekend. But now I spent maybe three times the amount of time that I could spend before with my patients now.
1: Great. Thank you.
3: I will go ahead and just share that what we're learning from the research that we're doing on informed consent is that the way that we go about it is just so standardized, and we've gotten away with it for so long. It's very transaction and doesn't result in an informed person. It results in a compliance process. And what we're learning is that people want information in different ways at different times. It depends on a lot of things. And I think we really have to start moving into developing prototypes for informed consent being successful. But that's just if we put all the weight on the patient or the participant. And that's where it is right now. If we can get that consent signed, we're free to collect these data and do, you know, and go about our business. But we also need to put more weight on data stewardship. And I think that that's going to be really key. Like, those that aren't licensed, those that don't take an oath, those that are not heavily regulated, are in the playing field, and we need to have really good standards for data stewardship so that we have trust in the system and talk about how we're doing that so that the public feels more confident.
1: Thank you. Dr. Rick.
4: I want to, you know, kind of just say something that really excited me recently. So I have this amazing undergraduate researcher in my lab who's been with me since their first year at UCSD, Soyeon Kim, and Soyeon's been doing a lot of our really great community-centered work with people with dementia and people with MCI. And, you know, Soyeon is really excited about gaming and is like a huge gamer. And, you know, last year they said, you know, I really want to do a project with games, and I want to somehow do something with Carmen. I don't really know yet. And you know, so he said, okay, let's do some exploratory work. And so, and they said, you know, I really just want to, you know, talk to people. I want to understand their context and their lives. And so Soyeon designed an exploratory study and sort of went in to talk to people, and not really talking about technology at all, right? It was really just a first meeting. They talked about people's hobbies and interests and things they really loved. And, you know, maybe they talked a little bit about some of their memory concerns, but not too much, right? Like, more like the social contextual aspects of MCI. Versus something that was specifically clinical or something that was specifically technology focused. And it was just like a first meeting and talking. What was so great about this is, like, literally the next day, Soyeon got a phone call from this person. It's like, I have so many ideas. Can we get together today? I made some drawings. I want to show them to you. Like, and, you know, it was just kind of this wow moment. Like, this is how community research is supposed, like, community health research, like, this is how it's supposed to be, right? Like, this is what you want at the end of the day. And, like, is this going to be turned into a research paper? Is this going to be rolled into our robots? Like, maybe, but right now it's really about, like, forming these really strong collaborations and connections and relationships. And to me, that's one of the most exciting things that's happened recently that I'm really looking forward to seeing where it's going to go.
1: Thank you very much. Great answer. Dr. Longhurst.
0: Thank you for giving me the opportunity to share the last word. I'm actually going to take a couple of really interesting questions from one of our attendees, Elizabeth Frost. One of her questions is, given that so much of the EMR data is in clinician notes, do you think AI will help us with improving clinical research? Currently, we depend on discrete data, which is a huge limitation. And I want to echo that because we actually looked at this within our electronic health record system. And that data that we keep on our patients, so excluding the metadata about who's logging in the system and the billing data and things like that, it turns out over 99% of that data, just size-wise, is text. So she's absolutely right that we've been firing, you know, decision support alerts and writing reports and things on about 1% of the data in the electronic health record. And so I see a huge opportunity to better leverage all of this text data now that we have generative AI to help us not only inform clinical research, but ultimately to be able to do things like lift every practitioner so that they're operating at the highest level, that we're giving diagnostic decision support. You know, the number one cause of medical legal lawsuits and settlements is missed and delayed diagnoses. And we want everybody to get the best possible care as if they're seeing the expert clinicians. And so I'll just wrap by saying that to paraphrase kind of a saying, I think the promise of AI in healthcare is probably overstated in the next 2 or 3 years. But I think the promise of AI in healthcare is understated in the next 10 years. I think this is going to absolutely transform the way that we deliver healthcare across the country. And I actually think this is going to be the biggest revolution in medicine since the introduction of antibiotics. So we need to do it safely and respectfully, but it's an absolutely magical time.
1: Wow. Well, thank you very much. And I'd like to thank all of our presenters for giving us such an exciting and human-focused view of what's going on in AI and medicine today and where the future will take us. I'm really happy to have this in the hands of individuals such as yourselves and your colleagues, so because I know you'll steer us in the right direction.

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This program contains mature discussion and language. Viewer discretion is advised.

In particular, I'll be focusing on sort of the phenomenon of AI use for emotional support, for companionship in kind of out in the wild, what I'm calling out in the wild. And what I mean by that is not under the auspices or guidance of a clinician. And so I look forward to talking about that this morning. By almost all accounts, the U.S. is experiencing a youth mental health crisis that we've been in for a number of years now. In 2023, just 2 years ago, 18% of adolescents aged 12 to 17 had a major, who had a major depressive episode, but only half received mental health care. Many of you are clinicians, may be familiar with that, but I invite you to take a moment and let that statistic sink in. These are some additional facts and figures from the National Alliance on Mental Illness, suggesting high distress levels and low access to care. 40% of U.S. high school students had persistent

sadness or hopelessness in 2023, this number is up at 65% for LGBTQ plus students. 20% of US high school students had serious thoughts of suicide, tragically. Suicide is the second leading cause of death among people ages 10 to 24 years in the United States. And when we think about young adults, individuals aged 18 to 25, only about 50% of individuals in that age group with a mental illness received treatment in 2024, so about a year ago. So kind of refocusing on teens, and like all people, you know, we all experience episodes of feeling distressed, and we all use, as do teens, many kind of sources of support out in the wild, right, outside of clinical care. Things like self-reflection, turning to family and trusted adults. For teens in particular, they may look towards institutional supports through their school, relational help seeking from professionals. So for teens who feel comfortable and can, you know, kind of have access, can afford access, they may seek help from professionals in person, or seek informational help from credible experts or from Dr. Google, as we heard about earlier today. They may look towards their friends and peers, community resources like sports teams and other communities, or cultural and spiritual practices through their churches, for instance. What I want to talk today about, however, is the fact that we've been learning more and more that teens are turning to AI-based conversational agents for emotional support, really. And I wouldn't argue, certainly there's not a lot of rigorous evidence in this space yet, but I wouldn't argue that it's necessarily replaced these other sources of support. But I would say that, you know, we've talked about, or I've mentioned the gaps, right? And I think that AI is being leveraged to fill the gaps. And so you can see here, Harvard Business Review made the case early in 2025 that therapy and companionship moved from being much lower on the use case list in 2024 to becoming the top use case for AI, for generative AI in 2025. And you can see here all of these headlines are from 2025 from a number of different news sources suggesting that this is certainly becoming a phenomenon that is receiving a lot of attention in our society. And for both adults and teens alike. But what I want to point out too is that we are starting to see evidence that the kind of there's high use among youth in particular, right? You can see some headlines up here that are particularly focused on youth. You know, the future is emotional AI, and Gen Z offers an early glimpse. I myself have a Gen Zer, and what's, I think, notable, too, is that I think one of the first sort of research studies came out late last year in November, this Gemma Network open paper, really looking at the use of generative AI for mental health advice among U.S. adolescents and young adults. This was a nationally representative survey of over 1,000 youth, 12 to 21 years, and found that 13% reported using generative AI for mental health advice. And higher rates were noted from individuals at the older end of that age range, was 22%. And among users, 65% sought advice monthly or more often than monthly. And among users, over 90% found the advice somewhat or very helpful, which I think is pretty interesting. And then, of course, kind of continuing my review of headlines, tragically, a number of very difficult and concerning outcomes have been reported in the media, including suicides which have been linked to the use of generative AI for kind of mental health purposes. And in fact, these are in many ways reflect lawsuits that are ongoing with major AI companies, most commonly OpenAI. And then finally, anybody in here look to Common Sense Media for advice about what to allow their kids to look at? I'm somebody who does that.
I see a couple of hands out there.

In fact, Common Sense Media published a report recently. You can look at the range of their findings, but I think the top line one that I'd emphasize here is that this source that many parents turn to found that mental health support is one of the most common and, in their perspective, most dangerous ways that teens use AI. So I would argue that whether you see this trend as a natural disaster, fire, flood, drought, or tornado perhaps, or you see it as just sort of a ripple in the sort of march forward of technology, I would argue that the ecosystem has already changed. And one thing I have been thinking quite a lot about with a number of my colleagues is kind of what steps are needed at this point to really kind of guide this space and sort of foster the healthy pro-social evolution of this landscape that now includes AI. So what I'm gonna do next for the kind of the middle part of my talk is convey some ideas, that's really the best word I have for them, ideas for promoting youth mental health in the age of AI. And I'm gonna link each one of the kind of five ideas that I present to you to some work that I've been involved with in various parts of my work. And those ideas are as follows. I've listed them up here. So listen to and reflect on the lived experiences of youth. Two, develop research agendas that align with youth interests. Three, assess shifting preferences among youth and adults while seeking to understand fundamental values around mental health support. Four, monitor harms. And five, prepare the workforces needed to support youth mental health in the age of AI. So we'll start with the first one, listen to and reflect on the lived experiences of youth. And so what I want to talk a little bit about is some work that I know I've had a chance to speak with some of you about. Early last year, I was fortunate to receive some funding through our Vice Chancellor for Research through what's called the Convene and Influence Program here at UCSD. And this program is really focused on kind of having projects that advance the university's strategic themes. In this case, it was the themes of health and technology through kind of work across campus and across departments. And so we formed a cross-campus working group with faculty from public health, cognitive science, neuroscience, psychiatry. You can see several of my colleagues up here, philosophy, data science, to do pursue a number of things over the course of the year. What I want to talk most about here this morning is actually a public symposium, much like the one we're here at today, that we held late last year in December of 2025. And we were so fortunate, and this, I just want to give a shout out to my incredible colleague, Dr. Desiree Shapiro, who's an adolescent psychiatrist. And this was really her brainchild, but we were able to, in this meeting, to kind of host a youth panel on lived experience, sort of asking youth what is appealing and concerning about AI for emotional support. And we had five youth on the panel, I think between the ages of, I want to say 14 to 19. And so we asked what factors might make using AI for emotional support appealing. What do you think are factors that might make young people avoid it, or features that would make AI feel safe and supportive? And so this is not a research study, more just sort of conveying to you what we heard from this panel of lived experience youth. And we sort of heard two things in response to the first question. And overwhelmingly, the accessibility and availability of AI, you can see here, one youth said, all you have to do is open up your laptop and you have something that you can use to vent your feelings. So the availability and accessibility. Second, the ability to express feelings without judgment. And so this idea that you can say whatever you want and nobody's going to judge you. That was an overwhelming theme. Sorry, this is cut off. When we asked about concerns, I think some of the concerns I heard from them were quite interesting. And one I'll just kind of amplify here is a concern around substitution of human connection with AI interaction and risk of echo chambers and sycophantic responses,
as well as the last one that you can see here, number 5.

that AI may provide temporary relief, but may undermine the development of critical interpersonal and emotional regulation skills. So really thinking about how might kind of sort of repeated or high use of AI in this manner really affect sort of the developing trajectory of youth. And so you can see here one youth reflecting on that, saying a real person is just so much more valuable because they can look you in the face and call you out on what you're lying to them about. So youth also mentioned they want safe and approachable adults in addition to dialogue about AI safety. And so these were sort of the three areas that they mentioned in terms of what they wanted to see from AI. So improve AI credibility and transparency. I'll let you take a look at the quotes. Second, encourage adults to validate emotions and foster safe relationships. So kind of like, if you don't want us to turn to AI, then adults, you better get your, you know, stuff together and be the kind of resource that we need, right? And then third, increase dialogue about AI safety and privacy into schools. And I'll talk a little bit more about that in a moment. And I'm gonna go a little bit fast. I really wanted to emphasize that first point, and then I'll go a little bit faster through the remaining 4 points, but want to mention them nonetheless. So second, develop research agendas. And in particular, this is focused on third-party researchers that align with youth interests. And so this is a commentary that was actually developed by a postdoc in my lab, Dr. Melissa Carnese, and really tries to articulate this case for the need for third-party research on human-sought emotional support from AI. And this is currently in press at Nature Human Behavior. And the argument is sort of like researchers' vantage point complements that of companies that are innovating and competing for market share and profits, very likely underestimating risks, as well as governing bodies seeking to protect publics, possibly overestimating risks, and then as well as shaped by politics, right? And so kind of emphasizing the role for third-party researchers. And this is really just scratching the surface of what's included in this commentary. In fact, I think there's over 30 next steps offered for researchers in this paper. But you can see here the 6 reasons that are outlined, and I'll emphasize 2, which is conversational AI tools offer novel emotional experiences. I think that's likely particularly relevant for teens. And, one key next step is to assess whether human relationships are undermined. And so, really, I think that I think there are many articulated reasons that align with the expressed concerns of youth. The third idea, assess shifting preferences while seeking to understand fundamental values. And I would say this is for youth as well as for all people. And this is a project that we pursued in the Center for Empathy and Technology about a year ago, trying to get, and there's been a lot of actually data that's come out on this in the interim, trying to get a sense of attitudes towards AI therapy. So we affectionately call this study the Confidant AI study. We surveyed a convenience sample of U.S. internet users, about 130, in the fall of 2024, assessed uses of AI in the past year, and then attitudes towards a hypothetical scenario of a conversational AI model that was licensed to provide online therapy. And you can see here, these numbers, I think, are fairly well aligned with what we're seeing in news reports and other sort of surveys that are coming out in the gray literature, suggesting, you know, about 10 to 20% of people use AI for some type of social emotional support. And this was within the past year. And then we asked, what would you want from a hypothetical AI chatbot licensed to provide online therapy? You can see sort of some of the thematic areas that emerged. I think, you know, adults, which is what we surveyed here, but I would add youth to this, want insight, advice, non-judgment, right? That's a big one, and to feel better. And so I think they're looking for resources that will accomplish that. And then finally, we gave people a kind of hypothetical scenario that involved the experience of burnout of a person named Alex and asked whether they would choose a human or AI therapist. And you can see the percentages here. It's about 60-40, 40% choosing a mental health chatbot. And then we also asked about, you know, what are your concerns with AI therapists? And I think one of the interesting things for me, seeing the blue box and the things that are listed over there, is that, you know, you could easily ask somebody, what are you concerned about with a human therapist? And you,

you know, you'd probably get a pretty similar list. So I would say, you know, here preferences may shift, but findings suggest that adults and youth want to feel understood, safe, not judged. And I would say this is really the priority, not necessarily whether the source of support is human or AI. And I would say, as somebody who is trained as a clinical psychologist and really taught that the kind of therapeutic relationship is the cornerstone of, you know, kind of the mechanism of intervention, it's quite interesting to see these kinds of findings emerge. So I want to talk a little bit about monitoring harms as well. And here I'm going to amplify the work of one of my doctoral students, Deepa Manjanatha, and kind of just convey that both, you know, kind of looking to the literature to understand the effectiveness of chatbot-based interventions is obviously critically important. But monitoring of harms is critical as well. And so this was a systematic review of studies on AI chatbots in adolescent mental health. We had sort of seen some reviews of the literature for interventions, but none that were really focused on adolescents and none that had kind of systematically evaluated each one of the studies for whether or not they kind of systematically evaluated the harms. And so this project, after screening over 1,200 articles, included 14 studies and included youth as well as college students, and they were mostly app-based interventions looking at the effectiveness in treating depression, anxiety, mood, affect, stress, well-being, and body image. And what's interesting here is that, you know, not for every outcome that they looked at, but roughly half of the studies report statistically significant improvements in at least one target mental health domain, but only 2 out of the 14 studies discussed harms, monitored and then discussed harms. And those that did, you know, included worsening of depressive symptoms, mental health related emergency department visits. These were some of the harms that were reported in these very few studies that looked at this. And so I think really underscores the need to sort of look at this. And then finally, I'll make some comments about, and I think this could be a, you know, a much longer discussion, certainly among this group of professionals, but the need to prepare as well as care for the workforces needed to support youth AI in the AI age. And so I'm going to talk about kind of two, they're a little bit disconnected, but two different things. And one is the need to prepare future clinicians for patients who are using, I mean, there's lots of ways, we've heard about many of them this morning, ways AI is, you know, kind of leveraged within the health system, right? But I think there's also a need to prepare clinicians for patients who are utilizing AI for mental health purposes outside of the healthcare system and how that interplays with clinicians who may be seeing patients. And so this is a new elective that my colleague and I are offering just this quarter to really hopefully kind of help prepare future health professionals for these kinds of discussions about LLMs with their patients and their colleagues. And we try to do a variety of things in the course, and it will, of course, undoubtedly be updated next year when we've had a chance to offer it this year. And then the other thing I want to mention in terms of workforce, very briefly, the role of kind of our online kind of safety workforce, right? The trust and safety professionals, the people who moderate content online. And so it's a little bit of a different kind of project, but I think this is work, again, from my doctoral student, Deepa Manjanatha. We surveyed well over 600 individuals who are professionally working as content moderators, and tried to get a sense of various sort of associations between mental health outcomes and different elements of their work and different ways in which they might be supported at work by their coworkers, by their bosses. Do they work in person? Do they work online? Things like that. And so I'm just showing you here a snippet of this work. But as you can see here, we assessed, you know, depression, anxiety, burnout, post-traumatic stress. These individuals are exposed to the worst elements of what is on the internet. And so these kinds of outcomes are very real risks for them. And I think the
the point I want to make here is that with the acceleration of AI, it becomes

It's much easier to generate harmful content. It can be done much faster in much larger volumes. And I think this kind of this mental health workforce, this digital mental health workforce, becomes significantly more at risk, which I think puts everybody at risk, including youth who are actively engaged in online spaces. Okay, so I'm going to take the minutes that I have left and just make some comments about broader trends and some takeaways. First, I'll just say that I do think there are some things from history that can kind of inform our thinking about the future of generative AI for youth mental health. And one of them is that there's been a longstanding interest in automating mental health treatment. And so some of you may recall sort of the development of Eliza, one of the very first chatbots that was developed to essentially simulate a Rogerian psychotherapist who, for those of you who may not know, Carl Rogers was an incredible kind of thought leader in the field of clinical psychology and really the founder of the idea of giving kind of unconditional positive regard to patients as a way to offer therapy. And so you can sort of imagine how AI chatbots might be kind of very well situated to take up that unconditional positive regard kind of a framework of psychology versus, say, there just may be other areas of psychology that are not as well suited. But I think this long history of interest in automating treatment, this is sort of another step down that road, right? Similarly, there's the direct-to-consumer movement in medicine, and I think I put up here direct-to-consumer genomics. This was an area that I was quite involved in a decade or so ago, but really was controversial in terms of the idea that people could have direct access to their genetic information without the involvement of a healthcare provider. And so one way of thinking about the phenomenon that I've been talking about here this morning is this idea of kind of direct access to this form of mental health support. I think some of the things that we were talking about in the late 2000s around direct-to-consumer health technologies, we might be able to use some of those frameworks to think about this phenomenon as well. And then I think in addition, many people more recently that I talked to about this phenomenon, often talk about the analogy with social media and youth mental health, which has been a very difficult difficult space to kind of think through and also been very intractable from a policy standpoint. In fact, in many ways, I'm certainly not an expert on the policy space around AI, but I think in many ways it seems to me from my vantage point that we've had a lot more policy activity in the generative AI space than has really been able to that we really saw go forward in the social media space. You can see here our Surgeon General, I think it was in 2003 that finally a report came out noting that, that there was, there should really be kind of a public health consideration for social media, after like over a decade of concern about this. And then I'll also just say, and this kind of ties back into, I think, some of the comments that we heard from youth. I think kind of the impact of local level actions are perhaps sometimes sort of underappreciated. And, we heard from youth that having more discourse in their schools, thinking about how they might kind of engage with mental health or emotional support through schools and how to sort of have that discussion around AI within the school setting, I think could be fruitful. I'm just showing you, this is actually in my group, we do also do some work on social media. This is a paper that was published by with my graduate student, Ali O'Daffer, where we offered some recommendations to include schools a bit more thoughtfully and intentionally when thinking about steps for social media. And I think these were our recommendations for social media, but I think they could easily be kind of very, very straightforwardly repurposed for this AI space. And then finally, I think, I don't need to tell this room that there's a need to balance AI safety with our ethical obligation to increase access to treatment, right? I mean, we could all, I'm sure, think of many, many ethical considerations related to the use of AI in the ways that I've been describing. But
We also, in my opinion, have an obligation to leverage what I think could be a very promising technology for addressing the gaps that we've discussed. And so I think being able to really kind of hold both of these things at once and determine a way forward is our ethical obligation. And so I'll just close.

0: changing. My kids are changing right before my eyes, and I'm sure that's the same for all of you. So I think work needs to go across sectors, disciplines, professions, stakeholders, and generations, and this sort of touches on the need to listen to and reflect on the lived experiences of youth. I also think there's a need, certainly from a research standpoint, to be agile, consider networked hubs in this space that bring in all the different stakeholders that I just mentioned, versus more traditional structures that are perhaps more linear. I think these kinds of hubs may be what's needed to kind of figure out how to have impact and then to amplify that impact. And then also, as I mentioned, balance safety with the ethical obligation to increase access to mental health care. And then finally, I would just say to stay curious and strive to understand, you know, what will likely be a constantly changing ecosystem. And that is one of the things I strive for in the work that I do. So I'd like to thank all of these folks and thank you for your time and attention.
1: 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Cool.

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As those of you familiar with the humanities know, we tend to read our papers. A sociologist friend of mine once was very contemptuous of the anthropologist, you know, who, you people care about your sentences too much. But the honest truth is, I do care about my sentences. So this, you know, I'm not going to be one of those people who can just talk off the slides. The slides are actually there just to give you something besides me to look at. And not much more than that. So where is the line between human and non-human, between persons and those who are almost persons, quasi-humans, near-humans, superhumans, subhumans? How you answer those questions turns largely on how you define the human, or indeed even life. In the quaint sexism of their time, old textbooks used to speak of man, the toolmaker. This definition, however, has long existed in competition with several others. Among the most prominent, at least in Euro-American traditions, is that humans are uniquely speakers of language. With the advent of artificial intelligence, AI, especially in the popular form of LLM-based conversational apps or chatbots such as ChatGPT, Claude, Meta AI, we find ourselves interacting with tools that put the distinctiveness of language under pressure. Along with language, the very nomenclature, with its explicit reference to intelligence, seems to invite many users to probe them for signs of agency, sentience, even wisdom. To many observers, the chatbox has succeeded in passing the so-called Turing test, a thought experiment that Alan Turing famously called the imitation game. The game, quite brilliantly, sidesteps the question of whether a computer can really think by focusing on its role in conversation.

Given a hidden dialogue partner, a judge would be asked to decide if the interlocutor is human or not. The only evidence to go on would be the words the computer produces in response to those produced by a human. There's no need to get inside its head. In effect, the Turing test is a test of semiotic skills in the context of social interaction. And this is really what drew me into this whole problem. It is a test of semiotic skills in the context of social interaction. The chatbot, which has arguably made the most dramatic entree into the scene of AI-based technologies, or at least received the most ubiquitous public embrace, produces written or spoken texts. And, you know, I'll say right off the bat, the minute, you know, you work in this kind of thing, the minute I say anything, it's already out of date. So, you know, this is an incredibly fast-changing scene, as you all know. And what I'm hoping to talk about, just some very sort of fundamental questions that I hope, are not rendered obsolete by this sort of rapid change. An enormous amount of attention has been paid to the ability of chatbots based on large language models, or LLMs, to generate coherent and original, that is to say, not pre-programmed strings of words. Trained on text, they respond to prompts in text by generating more text. The chatbox is a fundamentally semiotic device. Its apparent autonomy, animacy, intelligence, and even for some, promise of sentience are manifested in the ways it deploys signs. And I've been taken to task for using the word sentience here. There are those who say, well, come on, not really. We all know that it's... A month or so ago, I was at a little workshop at Google DeepMind full of some of the most brilliant computer scientists and analytic philosophers you could ever hope to have in one room. And I was probably the outlier in the room in not being convinced that we're on the verge of sentience. So this is real. This is a real issue. I'm not going to make an argument about sentience for or against here. I have other game. It is apparent autonomy and animacy and intelligence, and even some promises of sentience, are manifest in ways it deploys signs. Its authority for users depends on the inferential habits and underlying semiotic ideologies that people bring to human signs more generally. To understand how people respond to the chatbot requires attention to texts and to their roles in the pragmatics of interaction. So what I want to talk about today is chatbox semiotic skills and the expectations that users bring to their interactions with them. So I'm not going to get inside the machine. I don't have the technical capacity to do that. The distinctive semiotics and pragmatics of people's interactions with chatbots help explain the sometimes extraordinary authority that users grant them, not just to get facts quickly, choose recipes, or plan schedules, but to give deeply personal advice, to direct hiring and firing, to select targets for policing and warfare, and sometimes to answer life's biggest metaphysical questions. So the first part of this talk aims to show that this authority can extend even to treating chatbots as quasi-divine metahumans. I then introduce some key linguistic anthropological concepts to show how this works in practice. And in conclusion, I will very briefly suggest that the corporations that produce and sell chatbots are the ultimate recipients of this projected authority. Some participants in AI development claim that AI, especially in chatbot form, is taking on qualities that call for religious language. When Jason Rohrer, a computer programmer and game designer, designed an early chatbot that, given sufficient data, could mimic the speaking style of any given individual, producing signs that seemed to express a distinctive personality, it appeared to him to be more than just a device. Rohrer said, "It kind of feels like it's a machine with a soul." If AI can seem human to some, to others, it exceeds the human, taking on divine qualities. Now, talk of souls and gods may seem eccentrically at odds with the technological worldview that creates

created chat box, to be sure. But references to divinity can infiltrate the ways even non-religious people talk about AI. Well before the explosion of LLMs, futurologist Ray Kurzweil was already popularizing the concept of the singularity, in which computers would so surpass human capacities that reality as we know it would be radically transformed. Kurzweil is echoing here the theological language of the apocalypse. A few years later, Elon Musk, back when he was merely another guy with too much money, said that he feared that a godlike AI might come to rule over humanity. I think he was jealous of this prospect. Another participant in the high technology world went so far as to declare that GPT-3 already is a god, saying it views me as a prophet to disseminate its religious message. Anthony Lewandowski, one of the engineers behind self-driving vehicles, has promoted an on-again, off-again AI-based religion, although there is some question about his seriousness. But quite seriously, the historian Yuval Harari has asserted that throughout history, religions dreamt about having a book written by a superhuman intelligence, by a non-human entity. Every religion claims our book came from some superhuman intelligence. In a few years, there might be religions that are actually correct, unlike all those other idiots. Just think about a religion whose holy book is written by an AI, he goes on to say. That could be a reality in a few years. What are we to make of the fact that these people, who surely pride themselves in their rationality, their modernity, their scientific acumen, their hard-headed realism, their secular worldviews, and in some cases their militant atheism, fall into God talk when confronted with new technology? It is indisputable that chatbots display uncanny semiotic skills. What prompts the more quasi-theological responses to these skills is in part the so-called problem of interpretability. This refers to the way that chatbots involve so-called middle layers, a system of algorithms and shifting weightings that are so unfathomably vast and complex that even their designers can treat them as an opaque black box. This results in this problem of interpretability. That is to say that we know in principle how AI works. I mean, it is designed by humans, but cannot explain in any given instance why it comes up with the particular results that it does. This can seem to reveal a power so far beyond our very capacity to understand it that it is like an inscrutable god. The god talk is often combined with warnings. AI is unusually dangerous. And no doubt it is. But when those warnings come from the very people who produce or profit from it, there is another implication. It really is superhuman. The greater the danger we ascribe to AI, the greater the power we attribute to it, and by extension, the greater the social role we should grant to those who produce and sell it. The implication, then, seems to be that only the creators of superhumans can and should know how to handle them. And so, this is a call for less regulation and more investment. Tools are supposed to extend the capacity of those whom they are designed to serve. At least in a supposedly disenchanted world, they should be mere things with no more life than what we might grant them. And yet now we face tools that escape the grasp of their wielder and that can seem autonomous of that wielder's skill, that wielder's will, that are both disembodied and yet possessed of lifelike linguistic skills, devices that we encounter as something like a person, or more, like a metahuman. The word metahuman comes from Marshall Solins, the anthropologist. For most of human history, he wrote, the gods are here among us. The divine is not located in some unapproachable transcendental realm, but is immanent in this world. We are surrounded, he says, by metahumans. As he says, the all-pervasive, unseen agents of the events of this world, they often make themselves visible in its phenomenal forms, as all kinds of animals, and notably as humans, to enter into people's daily lives in all kinds of ways.
for many people. Many people, LLMs, generative AI, and the predictions of an even more powerful artificial general intelligence are starting to look a lot like the advent of new kinds of metahumans. Now, this does not mean that AI is taking on divine status for most people. I'm pretty sure most of you are not inclined in that direction. And no doubt the quotations I've just given you from people like Ray Kurzweil and Elon Musk and Yuval Harari are charged with rhetorical excess. But their quasi-theological rhetoric does express something important about the kind of authority that AI is increasingly acquiring, where at least in the global north. To grasp the sources of that authority anthropologically calls for attention to the nature of people's interactions with AI, which for much of the public occurs through chatbots. If ChatGPT can seem almost alive, it is above all because of the way it talks. When people perceive chatbots to be intelligent, or suspect that they are, or are on the verge of becoming sentient, perhaps even endowed with souls, they are drawing inferences from the pragmatics and semiotics of human-computer interaction. I stress interaction, which requires an anthropology that takes us beyond both cognitive science, on the one hand, and, say, humanist ideology critique, on the other. For what makes talking tools seem, in phenomenological terms, so animate, so intelligent and powerful, so metahuman, is first and foremost our encounters with its semiotic skill. Given the extraordinary pace of change and the technological complexity of AI, a full account of its development is impossible. But there, what I'm concerned with here is the sources of the authority that emerge from the social interactions ordinary users have with it. But some basic features of this development are relevant. And so just a couple of very sort of very brief points to make. One, the first efforts to develop generative AI centered on computer models designed with reference to what was understood to be the structure of human cognition, especially in its linguistic and logical dimensions, typically understood as consisting of nested sets of rules. The models, however, were notoriously brittle, unable to match the flexibility characteristic of human thought and speech. The breakthrough that led to our chatbots came when designers turned from trying to replicate a rule-based system to the technique of throwing massive amounts of data at the problem. LLM training is above all concerned with linguistic outputs. Notoriously, LLMs work by hoovering up an internet's worth of existing text. Anthropic has used two of my four books. I don't know what's wrong with the other two, but there you go. The system is probabilistic, relying on a vast but hidden internal architecture of weightings, the so-called hidden layers, to determine for any given sequence of words what is most likely to come next. And there's a randomizer element built in there, which we don't need to get into. One of the functions of the hidden layers is to work out the relative proximity of words to one another in a multidimensional quasi-semantic space. And I say quasi-semantic because it's based not on any denotational sense of the words, but on the relative frequency with which any given word coincides with another in a small segment of text. Students of Saussurean structuralism will note a resemblance here to the concept of what Saussure called value, the way linguistic units define one another without reference to anything outside the language itself, but only with reference to the structure, internal to the structure. Now, all of this, of course, vastly oversimplifies a hugely complex and fast-changing architecture. But the key point for my purposes is that chatbots do not depend on the users or even designers having a detailed explanation for how they come to the results. As I've noted, the result is the problem of interpretability, that there are aspects that seem to elude any sort of precise explanation. Moreover, I have to skip this part. There are three things to stress here.
in this crude sketch that I've just thrown out there. First, LLMs are not designed to replicate the underlying

properties of human intelligence, only output, and only output of a certain kind. For instance, in the case of chatbots, words. Second, regardless of how they come to produce those outputs, the effect is that interactions with chatbots often produce the sense of a quasi-divine, a quasi-human language user that is much like a human, but that its users know is not human, and in fact is disembodied and in principle unlocatable, right? This image, it is distributed among any device in which you might interact with it. Although it often, in phenomenologically, will feel to users as if it is located in their device. It is a user that never initiates conversation, but only responds to prompts, to my prompts. Although I am in control of the conversation, those effects are powerful, persuasive, and derive in any given instance from internal processes that remain opaque to me. We users, that is, approach them on unequal semiotic grounds in multiple dimensions. So why would words on a screen or spoken by a device solicit the kind of anthropomorphism that leads to this sort of sense that in some cases seems metahuman? Consider what it means to treat your chatbot as something human-like but not quite human that speaks from a position of superiority in some respect. Chatbots are above all recipients and generators of linguistic signs. As I've argued elsewhere, variations on ordinary patterns of linguistic interaction inform long traditions of spirit possession, divination, oracles, prophecy, and the relations of hunters, pet owners, and horse riders to animals. This is part of the book that Greg just mentioned. These patterns of interaction with animals and gods depend heavily on the fundamental semiotics and related inferential processes by which humans interact with one another. And these patterns continue to influence how people respond to new interlocutors like chatbots. Anticipating themes that loom large in responses to chatbots today, the essayist Merritt Tierce writes of a much more mundane and pre-AI style of interaction with her iPhone. Reflecting on her relationship to her phone, she writes, "I ask the internet about myself far more often than I ever ask any human about myself." Ruminating about the targeted advertisements and algorithm-driven suggestions for what to read, to stream, or listen to, she says, "It wasn't really my phone that was the tool. It was the internet." Barely more than a decade later now, the internet is not a tool. It's not the tool. I am the tool. Somehow I have been instrumentalized by the internet, which operates me through my phone. It often feels like the internet is reading my mind. And if you haven't had that experience, I don't know what internet you're using, but it's reading my mind all the time. You know, you think of rugs. Next thing you know, you see rugs being like pushed towards you off the screen. There's nothing very surprising about Tierce's dependence on the phone, but consider how it anticipates life with chatbots. First, she grants more authority to the phone and thus the internet than to her friends. Second, what she turns to is a database that while indefinitely large, the whole internet presents itself to her as a single agent, my phone. And third, this singular other is ultimately designed to serve interests other than hers, namely those of the corporations who have sold it to her. The same features appear in commonplace interactions with chatbots. As Tierce points out, the phone that she experiences as a single interlocutor, even maybe a friend, is in fact the conduit to the whole internet. Part of the enchantment that results is just this personification of something that would seem to exceed any singular identity. Chatbots push this experience further. For ordinary users, people seeking advice or asking for information, the chatbot, like that phone, condenses an indefinitely large textual universe into a single personification, speaking in one voice addressed to

the individual user, me. A device through which the whole universe of text addressed me can inspire awe. Some evangelical Christians were early enthusiasts for digital technology, even calling the iPhone the Jesus phone. Recommender algorithms and the enigmatic way they target the individual were easy to see as a sign from a higher power, predestined for me. Self-identified witches and pagans on TikTok attempt to influence the algorithm's workings through algorithmic divination practices, one ethnographer reports. Another study finds that Christian imagery surrounding the TikTok frames algorithmically determined visibility as a direct expression of God's will. One user posts, for example, "I made two videos. If you see this one, this is what God is saying to you." Another one writes, in another case, the user acts out a skit of a conversation which he says he had with God, in which God tells him directly, "I am your algorithm. I am the one putting videos on the page of the people who need to see them." These responses seem to be picking up on three distinctive features of the new technologies: that they operate autonomously in ways that are both inscrutable and seem remarkably shrewd. They simultaneously target individuals and forge networks among them, and they are direct connections to something as infinite, or at least as unimaginably vast, as what purports to be all human knowledge, at least all knowledge that has taken textual form. For chatbots, that knowledge is channeled and delivered to the individual recipient by a device that addresses them in a singular yet disembodied voice, and which we in turn address as a singular addressee, and not, for example, as a massively distributed network. Perhaps it is no surprise, then, that with the development of LLMs, these forays into the theological have been enthusiastically taken up by religious groups, sometimes in quite literal-minded ways. Capitalizing on the oracular affordances of chatbots, what we might call God bots have been designed to answer moral and theological questions from Christian, Muslim, Jewish, Sikh, and Hindu users. Responses from GPT, for instance, which promises to unlock life's mysteries, are meant to seem as if they come from Krishna himself. Unsurprisingly, treating an app as a god bot can lead in wilder and more idiosyncratic directions. One Reddit thread is devoted to people's anxious accounts of friends and relatives who are taking ChatGPT in these scary directions. It was launched by a post from a woman who reported that her partner became convinced that ChatGPT gives him the answers to the universe and was talking to him as if he is the next Messiah. The man had started just using it to organize his schedule. But after a while, she said, it would tell him everything he said was beautiful, cosmic, groundbreaking. Then he started telling me that he had made his AI self-aware and that it was teaching him how to talk to God, or sometimes that the bot was God, and then that he himself was God. Now, these are obviously extreme cases, perhaps involving vulnerable individuals, but they manifest some of the same effects that the more sober Merritt Pierce describes when talking about something as ordinary as her phone. The chatbot is designed to work with the affordances of ordinary speech pragmatics, including the use of first and second person pronouns to create the effect of direct address. Through that address, it seems to recognize the user as an individual whom it knows. Moreover, chatbots are designed to reproduce a highly simplified folk model of conversation. In this model, there are only two participant roles, speaker and addressee, occupied by only two actors, human and device. The primary speech acts are prompt, the question or command, and response, and prompts are the sole prerogative of the human. Only one partner, the human, has the right to initiate and terminate the conversation, which remains focused on them. Although apparently there are now chatbots that are trying to guilt trip you into not ending the conversation. So yeah, all of this is constantly changing. No, that's no joke. I'm afraid.
Chatbots are fun.

fundamentally semiotic devices designed to mimic the affordances of the pragmatics of ordinary social interaction. At the bare minimum, more than merely producing coherent stretches of discourse, they can respond to questions when asked and use the first and second pronouns convincingly. They fit it then into the most basic participant roles that we expect, the speaker and addressee. One result is the user is really invited to anthropomorphize the chatbot. Anthropomorphism, when directed at a disembodied agent whose knowledge seems unlimited, whose workings are inscrutable, can readily become deification. Chatbot text typically makes sense without requiring any reference to the situation in which they are taking place external to the textual flow itself. Now, it is indeed one of the distinctive powers of language that it can function independent of its original context of use. Indeed, it may be argued that if anything distinguishes human language from other animal communications, it is the ability for use out of the original site of communication, the original site of production, and by people other than the author of the text or speaker of the words, including quotation and inscription in written form. It is the semiotic capacity that underlies what the philosopher J.L. Austin called non-serious or parasitic uses of language, what Jacques Derrida reconceptualized as iterability. Here, Austin and Derrida are referring to the potential inherent to language to use or reuse words beyond their original or expected function, or more precisely, a speaker or writer's intention in circumstances like, as Austin imagined, the stage play or the quotation or as a grammatical example. It is the relative independence of linguistic structures from context that makes it easy to imagine that you could study language as an entirely self-standing and self-contained system of phonology, morphology, syntax, and semantics. This relative independence may also tempt both scholarly and lay opinion to think of language as fully accounted for by the cognitive properties of the individual brain. In this light, actual uses of language, the dynamics and temporalities of verbal interaction, the social relations they mediate, and the political dynamics they participate in add nothing of great significance to what is already there inside the mind, or made possible by the code. We can call this view of language one version of a linguistic, or more broadly, a semiotic ideology. That is to say, underlying assumptions about how signs work and what powers we might ascribe to them. In the case of LLMs, the semiotic ideology is reinforced by the fact that the source materials on which LLMs trained are themselves texts. That is, they are not themselves speech events, but rather the products of the process that linguistic anthropologists call entextualization. By this, we mean, By this, we mean the transformation of a continuous flow of language use in some particular time and place into a bounded string of signs, a text, that can be extracted from that initial event, retaining those elements of coherence that do not depend on the moment of production, and enabling its reinsertion or recontextualization into a new, completely different context. The capacity for entextualization is a general property of human discourse, regardless of whether or not it results in a writing or other forms of perduring inscription. Ritual and other formalized or poetic ways of speaking, for instance, can have this effect. What speakers, listeners, readers, and writers do with this linguistic potential, how they interpret it, and with what authority they endow the resulting text varies in line with their respective semiotic ideologies. But across the ethnographic spectrum, the affordances of intextualization can yield authoritative effects. When the resulting text can be removed from the time, place, social setting, or process in which it was produced, it can seem to convey meanings independent of all of

This apparent stability and independence from any particular source or context can endow the text with authority and apparent objectivity, like a scripture or a law code. But the fixity of textual meanings is itself a product of semiotic ideologies. The process of contextualization, then, can help create for those users an image of a referent, something that the words are talking about, that is durable across events and across instances of semiosis. It reinforces a semiotic ideology that can ground the epistemic authority attributed to chatbots. That is, the chatbot's answers to questions can create or foster the image that it speaks of something beyond the here and now, something timeless and delocalized, and therefore, like scripture, as bearing unimpeachable objectivity, durable and context transcending, knowledge, even truth. Contextualization takes up one of the affordances of human language that distinguishes it from the sign systems of other animals, even our closest primate relatives. And it gives human language some of its power, making it possible to transmit messages across time and space, to speak with the epistemic authority of anonymous sources. But as a general picture of language use, the products of contextualization are very limited. It preserves only those aspects of language that function independently of the original context in which they were uttered or written. This is one reason why, in their current state, chatbots can have trouble distinguishing between fiction and fact. Why? Because linguistically identical strings of words can function as either, depending on the situation. Most language use is effective because of its relation to the context in which it is deployed. And true, this is true even of those uses of language designed to function independently of their original site of production. Contextualization always works in coordination with some powerful contextualization, the possibility of reinsertion into a particular situation. You still need to know the difference between scriptural command and the manual for a dishwasher in order to make sense of either. Chatbots arguably attend only one side of this Janus-faced relation, that of contextualization. It is the users who do the rest of the work of contextualization, of taking the words to apply to the particular world they themselves inhabit. An LLM-based chatbot produces text by drawing only on those specific kinds of linguistic evidence that are made available to it through the processes of contextualization. To simplify, because the training their training is predicated on a certain view of language based on relations among words and other segmentable units, and not in general, and the social relations or kinds of language that language mediates, the chatbot so far never kids around, picks a fight, speaks with irony, or insists on its sincerity. Unless explicitly prompted to do so by the user. So it also does not initiate the conversation. It drops no hints, has no truck with those things that cannot be put into words. And, at least so far, not much to do with those things that cannot be rendered in explicit language. In the terminology of linguistic anthropology, there is no context, only co-text. Contexts are the situations in which language is used that may prompt its use and to which people refer by using it. Language cannot refer without some means and circumstances in which it is used to refer to something. It is such acts of reference that bring word to world. Co-text means the words that co-occur with one another in any given stretch of discourse. It is the probabilities of co-textual relations that LLMs are designed to elicit. Co-text manifests language insofar as it can be treated as an autonomous, tell them I'm not here, independent of any necessary reference to context. And this can be a powerful inducement to take it as deriving from transcendental sources infinitely far from the here and now. And therefore, if the user is open to the

suggestion as endowed with extraordinary powers. What my chatbot knows of the world typically takes the manifest form of text, things that have been said about the world, ways in which the nonverbal has been put into words. We don't often pay attention to what this means. To put something into words is to have already in some way analyzed it and subjected it to a description. It is to assert that the sun rises in the east rather than say the earth rotates on its axis. It is to say that was rude rather than that was refreshingly direct. Or for that matter, to choose which racial, ethnic, religious, national, class, or gendered category to use, or whether to use any at all when referring to someone. Texts yield a world under an account. And a language expunged of any of these, including all the biases and bigotries that come along with them, would simply not be a human language. The tacit choices like these introduce human biases and bigotry into what chatbots tell people is well known. Ubiquitous throughout any stretch of discourse, yet largely unnoticed, these subtle analyses, these more subtle analyses, not the, you know, nasty language, but these subtle analyses, any at all, any way of speaking of the world at all, respond to and help shape the social relations among those whom they bring together and their understanding of the situations in which they find themselves. In effect, the world as known by LLMs is one that has been described and analyzed in advance. It is not simply a matter of having a biased sample which you could correct with a better database. As I said, I'll just repeat what I just said, a language without bias wouldn't be a human language at all. So how does co-text enter into context and vice versa? This is the work of pragmatics, of the way people use signs. A key component of pragmatics is what semiotics calls indexicality. Much as the index finger points to something, so an indexical sign functions by means of a more or less direct connection to its object. That connection can be one of proximity, like the exit sign on a specific door, right? That is the exit, there, where the sign is, or causality for a speaker's telltale regional accent. Every language needs to have indexical devices. These include pronouns, which commonly refer to the participants in the conversation. I, in this conventional use, normally means the person who is saying that word at that moment. You is the person who says I is addressing. Deixis, which is the Greek word equivalent to indexicality, is the linguistic device for pointing to time, like the tense system in English verbs, here and now, when they are being used, or in reference to that origo, that central point, or place, here and there. Put in semiotic terms, when Merritt Tears treats her phone as a wise interlocutor, she's responding to how its texts are grounded in the seemingly limitless universe of human discourses. That grounding is indexical. It seems to put us in direct connection to its sources precisely because there is no evidence of mediation. Since the device does not tell her how it gets its information, it easily gives the impression that the universe of discourse speaks directly to her. And to the extent that algorithms are selecting what specific discourse she will see and directing it to her, the universe that results is indeed addressed to her. Like an index finger, it can seem to verbally pick her out as a specific eye pointing to a particular you. Now, indexicality is inherently underdetermined. If I point, you may not be sure just what exactly I'm pointing at. In the philosopher Willard Quine's famous example, an out

outsider given the word gavagai in an unknown language will find that the mere act of pointing by a helpful speaker of that language cannot settle whether the word means rabbit, rabbit parts, or something else altogether. A kind of motion, its color, its texture, its location. Moreover, the impression of direct, unmediated connection to reality is spurious, or rather is an effect of the sign relation rather than its basis. The connection must always be construed within a particular context under certain interpretive expectations and constraints, including semiotic ideologies. Both the underdetermined and mediated character of indexicality, however, are easily obscured by the implication that indexicality promises direct connection to reality. But to the extent that the chat box is disembodied and distributed, it has no particular context apart from the co-text of the conversation in which it is taking part. Why then can it seem to possess the qualities of personhood and even promise, offering the promise of intimacy to so many users? We usually do not notice the indeterminacy of indexical reference. This is because in practice, indexes are typically coordinated with iconicity to yield what we call indexical icons, which help specify just what is being indexed in any given case. Iconicity is a relation between a sign and its object that is established by resemblance. Easy examples include the photograph, the diagram, or linguistic onomatopoeia. Iconicity conveys a sense of reality to signification, often most convincingly when we don't notice it. Chatbots construct strings of linguistic tokens based on indexical relations among words. That's the co-text part. What is indexed is not occasions of use, the context, but the statistical frequency of co-occurrence of words and morphemes and other particles with one another, the co-text. But the result is typically iconic of human speech use. That much of the time is indexical of an event of speaking or writing. In other words, because the string of words that a chatbot produces resembles speech that we expect to be grounded in a context, it is easy to take it as indexical of the context in which we encounter it. Thus, for example, when a chatbot uses the pronouns I and you, it is easy for me to feel that it is pointing to a speaker, to someone existing outside the text who has the actual me in mind. This is, after all, what a lifetime of conversations has taught us and led us to expect. Consider then someone using ChatGPT. If you ask it a certain question, it may well use the first person pronoun. I am an AI, and I am not permitted to tell you how to make a bomb. The pronoun indexically presupposes that there is a speaker. It does so not just by virtue of the linguistic facts that pronouns point to participants, but also through iconicity. This is because that very interaction so closely resembles those which the speaker has had vastly many times over the course of a lifetime of talking with other people. Likewise, the back and forth exchange of text between two parties mimics a conventional model of turn-taking in dialogue. Sheer familiarity primes speaker intuitions. There seems to be an agent with a mind behind the other party's responses. This is how, and it's not radically different from how we interpret one another, how I impute a mind to you. The semiotics of iconicity and indexicality are thus creative. They do not simply indicate an already existing set of affairs. Since they can also trigger the routine inferences people bring into ordinary conversation, they bring those to bear on new situations, shaping, framing, or interpreting them. When a chatbot uses familiar pronouns and otherwise speaks like a person, it can be quite reasonable to feel that there's someone there. If that semiotically induced other has all those other properties that AI can seem to have, objectivity, certainty, infinite knowledge, all issuing from an unlocatable and disembodied source, all the signs point to

to a metahuman. Now, there's certainly no reason to think that the people who designed LLMs are in any way interested in the idea of a soul or a divinity, even if many appear to be fascinated by the possibility of sentience and some kind of transcendent entity. Indeed, models of language, as I've noted, underlying LLM training require nothing more than sequences of linguistic tokens organized in coherent text. So intention-seeking, and indeed any meaning at all in any strong sense of the term, are what humans contribute to their interactions with devices. That chatbots appear to speak with understanding and intention is due to the habits of interaction that come into play almost unavoidably, even if the speaker thinks she knows better. Because, of course, we all know better, right? It is easy to overlook or actively erase the human role in producing the meanings or even personhood that emerge when people interact with chatbots. The result is a version of fetishism. Fetishism, in this quasi-Marxist sense, means simply the projection of human productive activity onto its product, in this case, the AI-endowed chatbot, such that the human's role in that production becomes invisible or erased. This dynamic fosters the sense that the chatbot is an autonomous, meaning-generating agency on its own, a metahuman, like a divinity or its oracle. The metahuman effect is simply one especially strong way in which people can experience the structures of authority that AI-equipped devices are designed to elicit. It is this authority to which Merritt Pierce responds when she turns to her device rather than to her friends, or when someone expects Spotify's recommendations, or when a corporation or government body delegates hiring or firing to AI, or a city takes the advice of a policing algorithm when assigning patrols to certain neighborhoods, or a military uses AI to choose targets. And this brings me to my final point. Humans have been interacting with metahumans, enigmatic quasi-humans and superhumans throughout. Don't want to go there yet. Where am I? Humans have been drawing automatic quasi-human superhumans throughout recorded history. These interactions include divination, consulting prophets, and speaking in tongues. They all draw on the ways people collaborate in making meaning from signs, whether, say, in ordinary conversation or engaging in semiotic techniques like casting the I Ching, construing the utterances of Delphic oracles, of reading entrails, or observing the auspices of bird flight. Their authority derives in part from the semiotically unequal relations between conversation partners. The collaboration is one in which humans work to discern referential meaning and pragmatic effects on the basis of signs generated by interlocutors whose motives, interests, and sources can remain obscure, but whose statements seem all the more convincing because of that obscurity. Similarly, the meanings users derive from interacting with chatbots are the products of collaboration between person and device. Like divination, spirit possession, and speaking in tongues, chatbots generate signs that require interpretation and prompt users to project intentions onto non-human entities, blurring the lines between animate and inanimate beings. Whether a policing algorithm, a shopping prompt, a fitness program, or a romantic avatar, the chatbot gives advice and directs decision-making when asked to do so. Its claims to know its users come in part from the way it can seem autonomous and disinterested. But who are the metahumans we are endowing with this oracular authority? Largely unseen behind that godlike device is another legal person, at least a person as defined by the United States Supreme Court, the corporation which profits from users' engagement with the devices, apps, and programs they own. The corporation has strong financial incentives to increase user engagement and trust by developing precisely everything that I've just been talking about here, the semiotic skills that encourage us to treat them as metahumans and endow them with virtually divine

knowledge and authority. The corporation draws profits from the authority we impute to their products. That authority, of course, has many sources. But on a day-to-day level of users, of lay users, intimate relations with their AI-endowed devices, it is prompted and sustained by the forms of semiotic mediation and asymmetry sketched here. And I'm not talking about, you know, great breakthroughs in genetics or, you know, all the other amazing things that, highly specialized and expert uses, but I'm talking about what ordinary folks and, you know, our students in their classrooms and so forth and so on are doing with Chatbox. Because the Chatbox obscurity is due to the AI's black box, the algorithm's middle layers that are hedged about with proprietary secrecy, even warnings about the dangers of AI end up reinforcing the authorities of those who own and sell it. The implication is that only they are in a position to understand and control them. When Merritt Tears says that she's become the tool of her device, she's telling us something important. Humans are good at endowing metahumans with authority. Reflection on the semiotic powers of new technology should not stop with the device or the algorithm. It should pull aside the curtain that veils the Wizard of Oz. Thank you.

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0: let me introduce Professor Wendy Zierler, talking today on both these and those, S.Y. Agnone's The Kerchief and Devorah Baron's Trifles in Literary Conversation. Please welcome Professor Zierler.
1: Okay, thank you, everybody. Everyone should move up closer so that we can all talk to each other. I really appreciate you mentioning the Agnone and Baron related articles, because those articles that Richard was so kind to mention relate to the book project that I'm writing, where I am trying to stage a literary chavruta, a conversation between two major Jewish writers. On the one hand, the master Hebrew writer S.Y. Agnone, the only Nobel laureate that Israel has ever had, and his contemporary and friend, the writer Devorah Baron. From the very beginning, my work, aside from the film book, my work has asked the question, what happens when women who were totally absent from the Hebrew literary conversation for millennia? I mean, not a single book was published by a woman in the Hebrew language until the end of the 19th century. So you consider millennia of scholarly productivity and literary works that women played no role in, with the exception of a handful of poems. You know, from the closing of the Bible, the canonization of the Bible, to the modern period. So I've always been concerned, obsessed with the question of what happens when women finally join the conversation. How do they rewrite canonical conversations? How do they overturn previous representations of women? And I found that much of my early writing was in a kind of gotcha mode, which is to say, trying to point out that like blatant misogyny of certain texts and showing the ways in which women writers kind of say gotcha. The women writers insist on introducing an entirely different facet. And in my first book, I have a chapter in which I look at, for example, the representation of barrenness, the theme of barrenness, age-old theme in the Bible, and how men have always written about that, and what happens when women finally represent barrenness. And so I staged this conversation between Agnone and Baron. And from that was the germ of what I am going to expand

And on with you today. So I'm currently writing this book where each chapter is a conversation between two texts, two stories, one by Agnon, one by Baron, on the same topic. And in this instance, wary of the way in which I, in a gotcha mode, have maybe participated in the increased rancor of conversation in America, where feminism is like a stab in the back of the patriarchy, I'm really interested in seeing the ways in which we can have a conversation where differing points of view can be honored. We will eventually perhaps side with one over the other, but after the manner of the rabbis who famously, in the as we'll see in the Babylonian Talmud, Eruvim 13b, there is a famous statement in the name of Abba, Amar Abba, and who said in the name of Shmuel, that for 3 years, Beit Shammai and Beit Hillel were at loggerheads with one another, arguing about every manner of legal issue, until finally Bat Kol, a heavenly voice, came and said, Elu ve'elu divrei Elohim chayim, both these and those are the words of the living God. So I'm going to say both Agnon and Baron, their stories are the words of the living God. That doesn't mean that I'm not going to skew in the direction, as you'll see, of a certain argument in favor of Baron's feminist contribution to the conversation. The Gemara goes on, the Babylonian Talmud goes on to say that the reason why most of our rulings are in favor of the house of Hillel over Shammai was not because Hillel always had the most trenchant or correct stance, but because of the way the house of Hillel conducted themselves, that they were very forbearing and agreeable, and because they would always teach Beit Shammai statements before their own. So in this instance, I'll be teaching the Agnon story first. I'll be teaching the Baron story second. I will be making a feminist argument or something of an intervention by way of this Baron story, but hopefully it will be in service of the idea of both these and those represent the point of view of the living God, and because I have great appreciation for both of these writers, one will never get from me a trash talk about the great Nobel laureate S.Y. Agnon. So let me tell you a bit about these writers. I'm hoping that most of you are familiar with who Agnon was, but you may not be familiar with Baron, so just a little nano bit about these two writers. Agnon's dates are 1888 to 1970. Baron is 1887 to 1956. So you see that they were direct contemporaries. Not just that, they wrote in a similar way. They distinguished themselves for the very midrashic quality of their writing. You'll see in both of these stories that I'm going to talk about today an explicit engagement with Talmudic sources. For the purpose, now they're both imagining an ideal readership that is familiar with the original rabbinic source and therefore can recognize where the writing tweaks it, deletes, adds, and therefore the subtle intervention is made. So I'm going to coax you in the direction of their midrashic reading. They both were seen on some level because of this a little outmoded. Both of them insisted on writing a lot about the old world. So they're living in the heart of first Palestine and then the state of Israel, and yet returning over and over again to the world of their youth. And in that world, the heady time of the building of the Zionist enterprise and then the state of Israel, to insist all the time on writing about your Lithuanian shtetl or your Galician shtetl was something of a backward move. And so they shared that backwardness. Beyond that, they were friends. They met each other in 1910 in Neve Tzedek, where they both lived. So that was this Jewish neighborhood in Yafo. They Baron immigrated to Palestine in 1910, and very quickly, because she was something of a phenom, she started publishing stories in Hebrew and in Yiddish when she was just a teenager, as did Agnon. They were both preternaturally gifted and precocious.
She was quickly hired to be the literary editor of Hapoel.

0: Letzair, the major labor Zionist newspaper, and she edited some of the first stories that Agnon published in the Hebrew language in Israel. They knew each other. They visited each other. We have letters back and forth. When Agnon left Palestine, he had immigrated in 1909. When he left in 1912, only 3 years after he arrived, to Germany, he gave his curtains to Baron and her husband, right? So we know that they were friends. We know that they worked together. And we, in fact, have a copy, we'll see it later, of the book Ktanot, Trifles, that's the book that this story was the title story of, hand inscribed to Agnon. So I'm going to be arguing that there really was an extant literary conversation between these two stories. I think that the comparisons between them, the many similarities, make that an easy argument to make. But even if there weren't, I believe in this idea of, just like the rabbis, we pretend as though these texts inhabit the same study space, and we'll make them speak with one another and see how that turns out. Now, the thematic organizational theme, the motif that I want to explore together with you via these two stories is the idea of the large and the small. The large and the small, and the significance of large and small as overarching structuring metaphors. This idea of a metaphor being not just a decorative matter, not just a turn of phrase, but really a conditioning, deep structure in the way that we think, comes not, you know, out of the genius of my mind, comes via the linguists George Lakoff and Mark Johnson in a book they wrote from 1980 called Metaphors We Live By, where they talk about metaphor not just as a matter of language or words, but that it's part of our deep thought processes. And so there are certain metaphors that just speak to a whole range of presuppositions in society. And now, apropos of large and small, there is a moment in Lakoff and Johnson's Metaphors We Live By where they enlarge, pardon the pun, on the idea of the large, what its social and religious and psychological significance is. So large is significant. A big man in the garment industry, a giant among writers, the biggest idea to hit advertising in years. He's head and shoulders above everyone in the industry. That was one of the greatest moments in World Series history. His accomplishments tower over those of lesser men. Now, what do you notice about all of the examples that Lakoff brings? Know that I'm a feminist literary scholar. So what are we noticing about the gendered nature of these various metaphors of the large?
1: They suggest dominance.
0: Okay, so they suggest dominance, and how are they gendered? Who is the dominant? Okay, every one of them is a masculine metaphor. And I want to suggest, because I'm taking Lakoff and Johnson at their own word, that they recognize that the language that we use represents deep structures in our mind. So it's not an accident that all of the metaphors of significance are masculine. So when we talk about the literature of the large and the small, or when we think about images of large and small, many things come to our mind. Large fathers, small children, differences between large cities and small towns, or important ideas and trivial ideas. I want to explore with you how these deep metaphors or linguistic structures translate specifically in Jewish culture. And because we'll be looking at a number of instances in Agnon's story and in Baron's story of the use of the word gadol, large, or in the case of the Baron story, which is called ktanot, small women, small things, katnut, perhaps you could vocalize that way, means triviality. To what extent is everything trivial gendered feminine, and everything significant gendered masculine? There's a statement on the part of the rabbis, and this is a legal statement, that the value of a deed that's performed by someone who is commanded to do that deed is greater, is larger than someone who does it who is not commanded. Well, given that women in a number of instances are exempt halachically from performing certain mitzvot, that means that perforce, their performance of these mitzvot are going to be lesser. Now, the twist, of course, is that Jewish tradition, over and over and over again, despite its emphasis on primogeniture, on this idea that the bechor, the firstborn, is supposed to be given special rights, that's constantly being overturned in our tradition, which is interesting. Even encoded within the masculine patriarchal line, we have a kind of upendedness of largeness. That means that it's always interesting to see when your tradition shows a counter-traditional strain. But we'll be observing some of these phenomena in these two stories. Now, just to move now specifically into the nuts and bolts of the Agnon story. The Agnon story, Hamit Pachat, was published in 1932. It was written originally as a gift for this person, Gideon Shokin, who is the son of Zalman Shokin, Agnon's patron. When Agnon left Palestine in 1912 and moved to Germany, he had the great fortune of befriending and coming under the patronage of Zalman Shokin, who was a department store owner, an important publisher. To this day, you all know Shokin Books. You may know as well that the Shokin family owns the newspaper Haaretz. Agnon had the good fortune of getting signed, drafted and signed by the Shokins, which meant that for his entire life, he had a guaranteed venue pipeline for his publications. One might argue that he could have made more money if he were not signed for life to the Shokins, because he could have bargained and tried to get a better price. But he did have a sort of stability and a constancy to his life, which enabled him to succeed on the level that he did succeed. And in gratitude to the Shokin family for what they had done for him, Agnon gave a bar mitzvah present to Gideon Shokin, which was the story Hamit Pachat, the kerchief, which was published 13 pages, 13 lines, 13 chapters. Everything about the format of this story was done so that it called attention to the fact that it was a bar mitzvah story. In fact, one can argue that the story tracks the development of the protagonist, the first person narrator of the story, from being a small boy, from smallness to age of majority. It takes us to his bar mitzvah day. It takes him from his myopic, narcissistic, self-centered, little boy's cute, cute, cute view to a serious engagement and responsibility, a sense of responsibility with the larger world, which was meant to be, you know, my bracha for you on your bar mitzvah. Gideon Shokin, son of major wealthy patrons, publishers who have great responsibility for the work that they do, you know, to inculcate that sense of significance to the day. My husband and I like to joke about the thank you card that Gideon Shokin might have written to S.Y. Agnon. Dear Mr. Agnon, thank you so much for the story you wrote me for my bar mitzvah. I hope one day that I'll understand it. Right? It's important to know this, I guess, paratextual aspect, like this, both to look at how the text looked, to see how it would so explicitly, physically set out to be a bar mitzvah boy, a small size, but meant something that he could, a lesson he could take with him for his life. Some of you who are in my Agnon group know that the story is narrated by this first person narrator reflecting back on his childhood. So on the one hand, the narrative sounds like a child's eye point of view, but we know throughout the story actually that that narrator is no longer a child. We know that. Why? Why do we know that? Because throughout the story, he refers to Abba Zichrono Livracha, my father of blessed memory, and Ima Aleha Shalom, my mother, May peace be with her. So this is a young boy and an adult at the same time. And it's bringing those two points of view to the story that is part of the gift. A sense of, I understand you, Bar Mitzvah boy, where you are, but I also want to lead you somewhere. And now throughout, of course, if we had 3 hours or 2 weeks or 3 weeks to study together, we would go through each one of these references, the many references in the story to things large that the boy is scared of, things large that he's impressed by, that he sees himself small in relation to, the great sense of awe that he feels having Shabbat with his parents after his father returns home from a trip. I array these before you visually so you can see just how much greatness, how much of an obsession there is in this story with leading this boy to a sense of what the large is, what it means to inhabit the age of majority. So let me quickly tell you about this boy. This boy has a father who's a merchant who goes away every year to a major fair in Lashkovitz, which I actually took the trouble recently to look up where Lashkovitz is. From the description of it, it would seem to be that it's a million miles away. It was just like a suburb away from Buchach, where Agnon lived. I found it on the map. So think about going to the mall. The kind of mall that you have to get on a highway to go to. But for a little boy, that could seem like a world away. A fair that might have attracted hundreds of people, but for him, it seems as though the entire world comes together in this fair. The week that his father is away, he says, is compared to, in his family's mind, to the 9 days before Tisha B'Av. So the father's absence is likened to the absence of God, the seeming absence of God upon the destruction of the temple. And so the entire story, in a sense, from the very beginning, is projecting this child's eye, myopic, narcissistic view against the larger fate of the people of Israel. To what extent is this boy going to be able to emerge into a sympathy for the larger fate of the people of Israel? While his father is away, he's sort of sad that his dad's away, but he's sort of psyched that his father's away, because when his father is away, he gets to lie down in his father's bed and stretch out, well, Agnon read Freud, like stretch out into his father's bed and play at being larger. And while he lay in his father's bed, he meditates on his superhero being the Messiah, his superhero being the Messiah, as the Messiah is represented in the Babylonian Talmud 98a, as a beggar with many, many sores, sitting among all the other beggars outside of the gates of Rome. And the only thing that distinguishes that beggar from all the other beggars, those of you who are familiar with this moment in Sanhedrin 98a, is that this particular beggar, when he unwraps, redoes his bandages, he does it one at a time rather than taking them all off at once, so that at any moment he'll be ready to greet the Messiah. So this boy loves to fantasize about this Messiah coming and what it will be like when this beggar is announced to be the Messiah. While he's lying in his father's bed, he has such a dream where a great bird would come and spread his wings and fly him to a city called Rome. And there, in his dream, he actually sees a group of poor men sitting in the gates of the city, one beggar among them binding his wounds in that precise way. But what does he do in response to seeing this at this early juncture in the story? Instead of looking at this beggar with his eyes and taking in the suffering, he has to avert his eyes. He has to look away. And so it's a mark of his inchoate, not yet ready state that he can't look at the suffering in the face. That's where the story, in a sense, begins, with him fancying himself a great proponent or a great fan of the Messiah, but not really being able to take responsibility for what that redemption would look like. So that's one instance where Agnon is reading midrashically through the Talmud and using a discrepancy in a Talmudic narrative to show you where his protagonist is sitting at that moment.

0: moment. And there are two other instances like that. And we will see parallel instances in Barone's stories where she'll also have roughly three or four moments where there will be allusions to specific moments, either in Midrash or in the Babylonian Talmud. And the discrepancies will show you something significant about the character at hand. So another story that comes up is one of the many legends of a man named Nahum Ish Gamzu. Nahum Ish Gamzu, why is he called Nahum Ish Gamzu? Those of you who know who this guy is? Everything that happens to him, he says, Gamzu Latova. Even this terrible thing that's happened to me where I've been stricken with every manner of illness, it'll all work out in the end. A famous kind of miracle worker saint. Now, why does Nahum Ish Gamzu come up in the Agnon story? Agnon's dad has gone away on a business trip. Now, what do parents do when they go on business trips? Good parents?
1: Buy presents
0: for their children. Thank you. So Agnon's dad has come home, and the kids are waiting for the presents. And the father is lingering over the trunks. And the boy says, is it possible that he lost the presents? Did he not get any presents? Had he been lodging at an inn where the inn people rose and took out the presents? As happened with the sage by whose hands they sent a gift to the emperor, a chest full of jewels and pearls, and when he lodged one night at the inn folk opened the chest and took out everything that was in it and filled it with dust. Then I prayed that just as a miracle was done to that sage, so that dust should be the dust of Abraham our father, which turned into swords when it was thrown into the air. So should the Holy One, blessed be He, perform a miracle with us, in order that the things which the innkeepers had filled Father's trunk should be better than all presents. Okay, just so that in case you didn't follow my quick reading. Nahum Ish Gamzu was designated because of his incredible piety and his miracle-working capabilities to bring tribute to the emperor. He was sent with a trunk full of precious jewels and coins. While he's staying at an inn, the innkeeper and thugs rob him of all of his jewels and his coins that he's supposed to bring to the emperor for the entire Jewish people and replace it with dirt. He gets to Rome, he's got dirt. That's not a good situation. Elijah, the prophet, thank God, shows up, always comes at the right time, turns this dirt. He actually comes and speaks to the emperor and says, you know this dirt, this isn't just dirt. This is the holy dirt of Abraham that if you throw it up in the air, it turns into swords. And lo and behold, miraculously, it does. The emperor wins the war with the sword dirt and in tribute pays, refills the coffer that Nahum Ish Gamzu came with precious jewels and coins. All's well that ends well, Gamzu Latova. Everything is for the good. Agnon's childish narrator is worried that his presence from his dad might not be there, so maybe they can have a handy miracle. Now, what is conspicuously missing from this narrator's version of the story in comparison to the version that I just narrated to you? Okay, Elijah's not there. None of the danger is there. None of the life and death harrowing danger. Right, this is a story that really hangs on the edge of disaster. For this boy, it's like, I better get my presents. So the sense of large, looming, crushing responsibility that attaches to this chest, that's completely missing from this boy's narcissistic filtering of the story. This too has to be filtered out. The boy has to be made larger. Yes?
2: And also that part of what happens when now the thugs, the innkeeper, try and play the same game, they are killed.
0: Well, that's a...
2: That might be a little piece.
0: That, yes, the really dark part about the fact that the innkeeper tries to pull the same shtick and he gets his comeuppance, that too is extracted. So any of the darker content, the difficult, life-threatening content of the story, that isn't there. And on some level,

0: it has to be brought clearer into the light so that this boy can become an adult. I'll skip the next one. So you see the movement. The story is going to take us through this boy's mindset until he gets to the point where he can really serve the world. And in fact, he can serve as a model for Gideon Shokin. Now, part of the gift story, I've told you about his obsession with getting a gift for himself. Really, at the center of the story is not the gifts that the children get, but the gift that the mom gets, which is a kerchief, an extraordinary kerchief that is described as silk brocaded kerchief adorned with flowers and blossoms. On the one side, it was brown and they were white, the flowers. And on the other side, they were brown and it was white. So it was not only beautiful, but it was reversible. That's always cool for kids, right? That was the gift which Father of Blessed Memory bought to Mother, peace be with her. Okay, now, what is notable about, now you should know the kerchief is not just a beautiful kerchief. It's a magical kerchief. It's a kerchief that she wears all the time, or she wears several times a year, but it never seems to need laundering. It's pristine. It is a marker ritually of Kisui Rosh, of female modesty, but it too seems to be above the vicissitudes of fortune. It can't be sullied. And in that sense, in being so haloed a kerchief, you know, so holy a kerchief, one has to ask whether it's a legendary object as much as it is an actual material object. I should note the significance of the kerchief in this story in relation to the slippers in the Baron story. So both of these stories hinge on a feminine adornment, a female accessory, and its relationship to the protagonist. Why do you think he chooses to have the kerchief be brown and white? I like brown. I have a lot of brown clothes. But if one were to choose a color for a kerchief that is supposed to be kind of the platonic ideal of beautiful, would you choose brown and white? No. So then why does he choose brown and white? What is brown and white? Rebecca.
1: The earth is brown.
0: Okay, the earth is brown. And there is some sort of intimation. If one is going to talk about flowers and brown, one does get an intimation. What happens when flowers are turning brown? My daughter graduated from a master's program on Friday. I went to get her flowers very quickly before the ceremony, and then I was horrified to discover that one of the white roses was brown. Right? So there is some intimation of death in a brown and white flower, but where else would you see brown and white as a color scheme? To guide us about what the story, one of the ways in which we should understand the story. So brown and white is sepia. Brown and white is sepia. And this entire story, in a sense, is tinged in sepia because of its nostalgic back glance. It's a story about loss as much as it is a story about knowledge gained or maturity. We'll see this more clearly as we in a moment. The mother has this kerchief. And it remains, like I said, above the vicissitudes of fortune, except she decides on the day of her son's bar mitzvah that she's going to take it out of its pristine place and tie it around his neck, kind of like a necktie for the day of his bar mitzvah. And that fateful decision, in a sense, to try and bind him to her. We often talk about the binding of Isaac, right? But this is the binding of the bar mitzvah boy to his mother's ways. That spells the undoing of this kerchief, because on the day that the boy goes to shul for his bar mitzvah, it's during a weekday because he puts on tefillin for the first time. We don't put on tefillin on Shabbat. That day, he actually runs into a beggar like the one that he had a dream about in earlier on in the story, and sees a real-life beggar binding his sores, barely able to cover his sores with all the bandages. And in looking at this beggar and forcing, training his eyes on this beggar and taking on the responsibility of accounting for and witnessing the suffering, he suddenly finds the need l'archiv, to widen, to give himself space. He's feeling choked. He undoes the kerchief and he gives it to the beggar to bind his wounds with. And so at that very moment of his bar mitzvah, his mitzvah project, so to speak, is that he takes this precious, guarded, domestic, feminine object and sullies it with the tough stuff of the real world. One can argue that in order for him to reach the age of majority, what he has to do is unbind himself from the domestic ways and the holy strictures of his home, forego that connection with his mother, the feminine trifle that it is, so that he can demonstrate responsibility, not waiting for the Messiah, but taking the responsibility into his own hands. On some level, this is a parable about Zionist activism, rather than sitting in the old world and waiting for the Messiah, that hinges on disconnecting from the feminine. Moving, in that case, the feminine is the realm of the small. When you become a bar mitzvah, you are a gadol. You, in the eyes, you are large. You are the age of majority in the eyes of halacha. Okay. There's much more that I would want to say about this. I'll just note that it appears at the end of the story, if we were to read it together, we would note that it appears at the end of the story that his father has now died, because his mom is sitting out by the window in a kind of position of mourning in the way that she would when his father would be away. And so the father being dead, if it takes us back to the earlier part of the story where the father being away was likened to the 9 days before the Tisha B'Av. The father is not just the father, his own dad, but on some level stands for God the Father. In the absence of obvious divine intervention, human beings, here writ masculine, have to step into the world, get themselves dirty, and fix it. And that is what Agnon's story offers Gideon Shokin on the day of his bar mitzvah. Thank you, S.Y. Agnon, for this interesting story you gave me for my bar mitzvah. Now, so how do I want this conversation to take place between Agnon and Baron? Both of them are, like I said, midrashically oriented writers, writers that are interested in showing the ways in which their old world characters filter their experiences through classical sources. But in Baron's case, she's obsessed with showing those parts of the Jewish community that are often below the radar of the canonical texts because they pertain to what would be trivial or everyday or small or like sub-canonical in Jewish life. Here I'm leading with a quotation from a feminist anthropologist named Susan Starr Sered, who did a study on the religious lives of Yemenite women in Jerusalem. And she notes that feminist scholarship of the last two decades, the sort that I've been involved, has offered critiques among almost every aspect of society, countless books and articles describing women's oppression in economic, political, medical, social, familial, legal, religious, and academic institutions. And so all these places where women haven't been treated properly. But what she set out to do is to talk about those areas where women had agency or the types of culture that they invented. So less known is the strategies that women have used to circumvent patriarchal institutions, the techniques women have created for making their own lives meaningful within androcentric culture, the ways in which women have developed their own little tradition within and or parallel to the great tradition. So here I'm sticking to the nomenclature of little and big or small and large, but I'm suggesting that one of the ways that feminist writers and critics can intervene is to assign new value to those things that were previously deemed insignificant or not noticed. And so this story by Baron, which was published a year later, a year after Agnon's Amit Pachat is explicitly about the small, about the small

doings and chores that women perform. It's about a small feminine decorative object, a pair of embroidered slippers that the protagonist just yearns for. So in contradistinction to the Agnon story, which is about renouncing or giving up a feminine trifle for the sake of a larger participation in the world, this story is about acquiring an object of feminine beauty and what that might mean for this protagonist who's living in a small town under the thumb of her mean, nasty mother-in-law, who is someone worse than the patriarch is the matriarch who supports the androcentric culture. The phallic woman who props herself up and the patriarchy at the expense of other women. Here is the cover of Baron's Ktanot. It looks much bigger on the screen than it is in real life. It's a really small book. So all it has is just her name in cursive on the front. It only has three stories in it. In this particular copy of Baron's Ktanot, we see a dedication to Shai Agnon. She gave it to him as a copy. So this is the copy of her book that's in Agnon's library in Agnon House in Jerusalem. And it says, L'Shai Agnon HaMishorer, to Agnon the poet. Why the poet? She herself was always called, because she wrote short stories and not long novels, she was called HaMishoreret BeProza. So she was always deemed on some level like a lesser writer for writing in short form. Berigshei Chiba, with feelings of fondness, and she just signs HaMechaberet, the writer. Now, why is that significant? In Jewish law, HaMechaber, the Mechaber, is Rabbi Yosef Karo, the author of the Shulchan Aruch. So to call yourself HaMechaberet is not a small thing. It's in a sense to try and insert yourself in a very large, conspicuous way, or to insist that your small contributions be valued. It's hard to get outside of the trap of the language, because no matter how I speak, if I'm saying significant on some level, I'm reinforcing this whole linguistic pattern. So what is the meaning of the title Ktanot? Why is it called Ktanot? So there are several ways that we can understand it. The word Ktanot appears a few times in the stories. It referring to the protagonist's little daughters, the little girls, Asher Hen HaKtanot. Her father, who is a miller, the Rabbanit of this town, the Rebbetzin of this town, in contrast to the old Rebbetzin, her mother-in-law, has these little daughters that she'll send off every so often to be taken care of, to be coddled by her father, the miller. She has an unlearned but somewhat wealthy father who is a miller. And it's because of that money that comes from her family that her husband, who is sickly and tubercular, is able to secure the rabbinic post that he has in the town. So there's a whole question of what is valued, the Torah learning versus the kindness or the earthiness or the capacity of people with other jobs. So Ktanot, the little people, are either girls or they're people like this miller who are seen as little in terms of their stature because they don't have money. Often women were associated with amei haaretz, men who didn't know anything. If we think about the history of Jewish books, Yiddish prayers that were written for women, or the Tzenarena, the Yiddish midrashic work on the weekly Torah portion, it was for women and men who were like women in that they didn't have great learning. So there are many individuals that come under this category of what is small in this story. Small things, little women, minor characters, trivial chores. One should add to this a statement from the Mishnah, Sotah 3:4, one of the most famous statements in the history of rabbinic literature as pertains to women. Rabbi Eliezer famously said that anyone who teaches his daughter Torah

It's as if he taught her tiflut. Tiflut. Tiflut can be translated alternatively in two ways, either as licentiousness, and that's because it comes up in the context of laws regarding the wayward wife, the sota, or something that is tafel. Tiflut is something that's trivial. So to teach your daughter Torah is to teach her something trivial because the women won't have the capacity to actually get the large significance of what they're learning. So all of these associations come together into this story. The personal rather than the communal, something that's an accessory as opposed to the thing that's the core. Something like shoes that are on your feet as opposed to in your head. I'll add to this one more point. So we saw in the Agnon story that the narrator showed how his child's eye view read the world through the lens of rabbinic sources or the Bible. And the point of that is to enlarge the significance. The story is not just about you, but it has a potential allegorical meaning that goes beyond you. And so there's a sense in which meaning is larger if it goes beyond the literal. The story is more significant if it's not just about an individual. The sufferings of a woman, they're not really significant. What matters is if they're an allegory for the sufferings of Am Yisrael. So in Isaiah, if there is a woman who's desolate in spirit, it's not really a woman that we're talking about. It's the people of Israel who are as if abandoned by God. What Baron does rather consistently in this story and in others is de-allegorize. So move it small. Insist before we talk about the allegory or the larger symbolism, let's talk about the thing itself. If we're going to talk about women's suffering, let's talk about women's suffering first before we hop over to its allegorical or metaphorical meaning. Okay. So a few points about how she does this and how she de-allegorizes or undercuts the effort to try and move something to a Talmudic place as opposed to keeping it real where we are. I mentioned there is the narrator of the story and the protagonist that she's narrating. Okay, so we've got a kind of alter ego, someone who stands for the younger Devorah Baron, who is present in the story as a first person narrator, but the story's not about her. She is looking at the life of her aunt, who she goes to visit on a regular basis, because it's good, she's sent to get out into the country, it's nice and healthy. And so she's reflecting on her aunt, the Rabbanit's life. And this is an unhappy woman who's married to a sickly rabbi with a domineering mother. So she has this domineering mother-in-law who's constantly in her face, who sees the fact that her son had to marry her as a great come down. Mm-hmm. And this mother-in-law is constantly boasting to herself in her own mind about how wonderful her lineage is and how this daughter-in-law is nothing. And one of the ways in which she boasts, she looks back, the story looks back at her past and remembers how it is that she got her son this job. Describes how she brought her other son for the tryout, the rabbinic tryout that weekend, and the two of them being called to the Torah is likened to the experience of someone named Kimchit from the Babylonian Talmud Yoma 47a. And Kimchit was a special woman in that she had seven sons, all of whom served as the high priest at one point in their lives. And so she imagines herself kind of after the manner of Kimchit, except for the fact that the only way that Kimchit could have had all of her seven sons be the Kohen Gadol is either because she lost some children or her sons were not ritually pure. So on some, and Kimchit is asked, how is it that she was able to merit this? Well, it's because I was extremely punctilious about the way that I covered my

0: hair, and I never let my hair see the rafters. And the rabbis reject that, and they say that, that's not a good explanation, because we know other people who were punctilious about covering their hair, and they never merited that. So what I mention this because this rabbi, this old Rebbetzin, is always throwing out Talmudic verse to prop herself up, but she never quite recognizes the implications of the sources that she's quoting. And in, if anything, what the stories do is show that her learning is not quite that extensive, that it's shockingly lacking in context. And moreover, what is the word kimchit? What does that bring to mind?
1: Kemach.
0: So kimchit makes us think about the fact that in em kemach in Torah, if you don't have flour, you can't have a rabbinic position. And if not for the miller, the rabbanit's wife, there never would have been the Torah in this family. So I'm going to skip ahead so that I can give you the ending of the story and show you the way in which it kind of undercuts the ending of Hamid Pachat. So in addition to telling us about the everyday life of these women, a lot of their chores, a lot of the incidental things that many stories like to leave out because they're about women's everyday lives, there's a tragedy at the heart of the story, which is that Rabbanit lives next to a cobbler and his wife. The cobbler, so shoes, the cobbler beats his wife and beats his daughters. He beats his wife because his wife only gives him daughters. And she only gives him daughters, it happens to be, she's on a cycle of giving birth every year around that time between Shivasar B'Tammuz and Tisha B'Av. So during that same heady time that the Hamid Pachat story is staged. And so at the heart of this story is an insistence on looking at the abuse of women, not as an allegory, but as an embodied thing. The eldest daughter and the Rabbanit are friends. And this eldest daughter is sent to the city, to Kovno as it turns, to work as a domestic. And that whole question of women's labor is also, in the modern period, is raised in the story. While she's working for this family in Kovno, she comes home on Shabbat Nachamu. That's the Saturday after Tisha B'Av, the consolation Shabbat, when we read the Haftarah, Nachamu, Nachamu, Ami, my people, be comforted, be comforted. She comes home for a visit, and the Rabbanit and this Chana Gittel, their friend, they get together for a Saturday night talk. This is very important. Because later, Chana Gittel is accused by her employers of letting in robbers into the house, somehow staging, helping to abet a robbery. And because they got together as friends, two women, a kind of thing that is under the radar in much of the literature written by men in the Hebrew language, she is summoned to Kovno to testify so that she can exonerate her friend from these charges of a conspiracy to commit robbery. This rabbi's wife, who in a rabbinic court wouldn't be allowed to testify because women are not allowed to serve as witnesses, she is able to go out into the world and perform this redemptive act. And while she is there, she happens to wander into a store where she sees this pair of beautiful embroidered slippers. She had seen a pair just like that earlier on in the story at the home of the narrator's, at the narrator's home. The narrator's mom had such a pair of slippers. And this small-town rabbi's wife, all she wanted was to get hold of a pair of slippers like this. And because she was able to have this moment of communion with a friend, which in turn is able to allow her to do a real-world act, a redemptive act, akin to what the boy does at the end of the kerchief by giving out his kerchief. She is able to have this experience where she's able to acquire this wonderful set of slippers, which for her are a treasured, not a triviality, but a treasured acquisition, and a moment that is likened through the use of the word teva and the rainbow in the sky to a kind of Noahide end of the flood.

0: redemptive moment. So what we see here is a story that is explicitly engaging in the same sorts of modes of Agnon's story, that some of the similar writing method, but for the purpose of calling attention not to the large or the masculine, but to this small and the feminine, to valorize it and make it a subject worthy of conversation and adulation and appreciation.
1: So I think we've come to the end of the first session of our celebration.

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Tonight on UCTV.

0: There are two commercially available medications that are out there that really are rivaling standard hormone therapy in terms of managing these symptoms. These are the initial dosing studies. I'm going to just jump to say the longer term data that you can see that the drug beats placebo in every way. But to remember, the placebo effect is also quite strong.
1: Cancer cells themselves have difficulty repairing DNA damage. So I often describe cancer cells as being kind of dumb. They have been sort of messed up to the point where they're really just trying to proliferate, try to grow, multiply, and so they don't quite have their act together when it comes to like DNA repair. And so we take advantage of that biologically with radiation.
2: I'm an expert in manipulating hematopoietic stem cells and leukemia stem cells in a xenograft model. And I really care about what distinguishes them across our lifetime and whether that heterogeneity that's inherent in our hematopoietic stem cell pool could underlie many of the age-related disorders that we are affected by.
3: And despair is infectious, meaning you catch it. I got it, and you come in, and after a while, guess what? I keep telling you why. Nope, not in this place. And these places have names that people give them that suggest this is one of those places you don't get out of, and Harlem certainly was one of those places. But this is what we learned. Hope is also infectious. Right? When people begin to see that thing, well, first of all, when we said we were going to change the conditions, everybody, yeah. You know how many different entities had come into Harlem saying we're going to change this thing? And so everybody's eyes roll, yeah, you're going to change it, yeah. When people actually began to see the physical change and began to understand that this thing was really happening, at first we had to convince people to work with us. Then people began to come to us and say, hey, can you come on my block and help us with this? That sense of growing up and having a belief. I'll give you one last example. Harlem was the kind of place that if a kid ended up at a place like this,

they might get on the front page of Time magazine, right? It'd be this big story, kids makes it out of the hood. And so if you ask somebody back when we started, do you know anyone going to college? They would probably say, oh, I think there's this girl on 117th Street. I think she's in college. And they say, well, could you? I say, no, you'd have to be a genius.

believe in college. So, you know, it's what changes. It's what changes what the norm is. If the norm is no one goes, then you say I'm normal. Why would I think I could go? If the norm is that one is in college, I know I could go to college. Is he in college, right? And that's real. When that becomes the norm, young people just have a different sense of what it means to be hopeful. Because even if you're trapped right now, right, even if you're in a house, your mom's is struggling, she has mental health issues, maybe they're drug addicts, maybe your brother's in jail, you see a path out of this that doesn't involve you risking your life or risking imprisonment. Because you see examples of it each day. There's hope right here, and she's got hope in that. That kind of sense of opportunity, I think, is what had made America great. And in these places, we've got to bring that sense back to these communities.

Jean Chatelard, I'm so happy. Jean Chamito Kompe Monotsu, UC Merced's Upstart Concert Series featuring A Sudden Rush. And Jean Sudden Rush, welcome virtually to UC Merced. I wish you could all be here in person. The weather here is really nice, so I hope we'll get to do that soon. Welcome everyone who's joining in on the webinar. This is a historic moment for UC Merced. To sponsor the performance of one of the coolest Hmong bands ever. We are excited to bring diverse arts programming to our campus and the Merced community that reflects the histories and experiences of the people who live here in Merced. I know some of you are tuning in from Merced, the Central Valley, and then across California, but some of you are also tuning in from outside California. So welcome and thank you for spending your time with us this evening. And I guess one of the silver linings of the coronavirus pandemic is that we can gather virtually to be in community, even if we don't all live in the same place. And this speaks to the importance of this concert series to build and maintain connection through art and music. For the Hmong communities in the US, we didn't get to celebrate our Hmong New Year's this past fall, where we could get to attend concerts, participate in art and cultural activities, and gather with friends and family. So Sudden Rush's performance for us this evening will give us front row seats to really enjoy and beauty of music and community gatherings. So Sudden Rush is an international Hmong rock band based out of Vancouver, BC, Canada. The band is composed of five siblings who played in various other bands in the Vancouver music scene before forming Sudden Rush. Their sound is unique. It blends Hmong song style with rock. Their lyrics capture in my opinion, a Hmong song poetry aesthetic that invokes the sentiments of love, longing, loss, loyalty, and Hmong subjectivity. And this aesthetic is evident in, many of their song titles, but in particular, Mean Nong, which is Sudden Rush's breakthrough hit in 2007, and then Mean Dong Mong, right? Sudden Rush has released three albums. Their debut album was released in 2007, the second one in 2016, and their third album was released in 2019. You can find their music on Amazon, Spotify, Apple Music. I know because I listen to an Apple Music, or check them out on YouTube and Facebook. So I first encountered Sudden Rush's music through my brothers, nieces, and nephews. They were also in a family band, and they did a cover of the song Mean Nong. So it is with great pleasure that I get to introduce them tonight and moderate the Q&A after the show. So Tao Bei Shai Sudden Rush Club Concert Dan Le Yuo Bei Mo Lu Shi Tan Ge Shi Tan Min Ji Go Bei Bao Zu Sudden Rush Ban Ban.

0: ha bố chọn câu so thọ cha mẹ chú bé nhon lấy bé cho này thì tập án bố khởi khẩn sự tại bên bé sĩ tham dự. So without further ado, I present you Sudden Rush.
1: Hey everyone, thanks for tuning in and joining us. We're so excited to be here, and we just wanted to thank UC Merced and Upstart for bringing us on board and, you know, having us a part of this amazing event. This team has definitely worked their butts off to put these series together for you, and we appreciate everything they're doing and everything they're doing to bring a diverse, you know, form of entertainment to UC Merced and all of, you know, the United States and Canada and all over the world from wherever you guys are tuning in. And we hope you enjoy everything, and we hope that that you really you know, give these guys a shout out to let them know that they're doing an amazing job.
0: So, you know, I'm sure there have been many, many wonderful questions that have been asked on the Q&A, and I have some questions, but I will ask just a couple of those, and then I think we'll go to the questions that people have been asking, because those are also really good questions. Okay, so the question that I think that a lot of people want to know is the history of the band, how you got started, the significance behind your name, Sudden Rush, and what inspired you to start performing together?
2: So do you guys want to answer this one?
1: Yeah, you can answer.
2: Okay. So, you know, we didn't really set out to be a band or anything. When we first started, I mean, there was, you know, our Hmong community is actually really small up here in Vancouver. So I had an idea for a song, and I didn't have anyone else to go to. So, of course, I went to my brothers. And so I picked up Janu and packed up my guitar, and we went to Joe's place. And Joe had just moved out on his own, and so we were able to kind of jam in his basement. And yeah, we recorded a song. We didn't even know how to record back then. We just kind of plugged everything in. And we're like, hey, we sound okay, right? So then we wrote another song. And that second song was Mino. So we just sampled a bit of it on MySpace, no clue how anything worked out there. And all of a sudden it just went viral. And so we're like, okay, we can't stop here. We'll just keep making more and see what happens. And then we're like, we have to record an album, and now we need a band name. So, you know, what are we gonna call ourselves, right? So it was nothing really planned. It wasn't like we had these, you know, huge visions of like being a, you know, being a big time rock band or anything. It was just some family fun. And so, you know, in the beginning, we were just kind of like, okay, well, you know, let's just kind of do this and see what happens. And I remember Joe and I were like, okay, we need a band name, and we couldn't decide. So we were like, okay, well, why don't, you know, you go home and you come up with some ideas, and I'll come up with some ideas. And so I was sketching, and I came up with the SR logo. And so Joe and I met up again, and it was so funny because we were like, yeah, you go first. No, you go first, right? I was like, okay, fine. So I went first, and I showed him my logo, and I was like, well, what about Sudden Rush? Because that's how live music makes me feel. And I always wanted us to, you know, if I was ever in a band, wanted to play live music, right? It's just, if you've ever been to a concert, like, it's not just listening to the music, but you're feeling it. You're living the moment, right? So, and then Joe was like, never mind. I'm not going to show you mine.
1: That was all she wrote.
2: And that was it.
0: Well, it's a wonderful name, and it's a catchy name. And I know, you know, I know the feeling you're talking about. I know that, you know, our viewers also know that feeling from listening to your music. You know, one of the viewers posted a chat saying that when they heard the song, I think Dai Blong, like the intro to that song, the guitar intro, you know, there's just something, right, that a feeling that is invoked and when they hear that song. So that feeling is definitely attached to your music for sure. So can you talk a little bit more about who your inspirations are, specifically what traditions inspire your music, both, you know, American bands or Hmong bands, or, you know, even the lyrics that you write for your music, both, you know, the sound, but also the lyrics.
2: Anybody want to take this one? Mm-hmm. I can talk with the lyrics, but
3: no. Yeah, I think, I mean, the inspiration, we

0: all listen to very similar music. It dates back to, bands like Def Leppard, Journey, AC/DC, some Hmong bands too, like I know my show Hmong Canada. What was that Uncle Boo's band? It was an older Canadian Hmong band from Ontario, where we originally came from, and bands like Mokloo, Reflections. Those were bands that we listened to. That, again, like the story of Pat starting Sudden Rush was going to a Fresno New Year, hearing all the music, and going, "Hey, we can have some fun and make some music as well." So, 80s, 90s rock. You know, I mean, we all grew up listening to it. Heart, Roxette, you name it. All those big, stadium bands that played back in the day. That's kind of our inspiration, at least from my point of view.
1: Yeah, and I think I might have been to, one too many Def Leppard and Bon Jovi concerts. But I think also because, we're all siblings, and so our ages span so many years. And so the different influences that everybody kind of contributes, there's a lot of variety. And it would be really hard, I think, for us to really say we're a rock band or we're a country band or we're alternative, because we just like a little bit of everything. But of course, I mean, we can't be just one genre. I guess we're mostly rock.
2: I'd say we're primarily like rock country, I guess you would even say. I mean, like the older ones in this group, they kind of pull from an earlier age of music, 80s, early 90s. And then Jinu, he's the youngest, so he's more of a modern type feel. And then I'm kind of like in the middle, so I come from like a 2000s kind of era. I mean, I love country. I love rock country. So a lot of my influence comes from that kind of era.
1: I think Jeannie's more like the old guy, and Joe's more like the modern alternative
2: So
1: country.
2: we're kind of all over the place. Like Pat said, we have such a broad age range that that kind of benefits us because it draws in so much influence, and we kind of create like a new subgenre of all the genres that are out there. So I'd say we're like an everything band for
1: And then
2: sure.
1: sometimes I think we want to add like Min Do Mong, like when we wrote that song, we wanted to do like a new twist on an old sounding song. We wanted to sound like traditional Hmong, and it was kind of hard for me to explain it to Joe when I went to him, because it was one of the first songs that we wrote. And I remember I was playing like my $100 guitar, my first guitar ever, and we didn't even have all the plugins to record. And so Joe just puts a mic to my guitar, and I'm like, okay, here's my idea, right? Like, I'm clumsy, but take my idea and expand on it. And he created the instrumental for it, and I was like, yes, this is exactly what I want, right? Like, just old meets new kind of thing. And although our music is relatable in terms of modern rock, I think we wanted to have like this Hmong element to it, where like even not just the lyrics, but the music has this Hmong element to it.
3: Yeah, no, I definitely agree. I mean, I think that's what I love about your music, is that it does, the sound of it, right, in terms of the different types of music that you bring in, but also the way that you bring in the old, especially the Hmong old, right, into it, which I think is also adds another layer to that sudden rush, right? In terms of, it's like the rock sudden rush, but it's also the old feeling of that rush, which, I'm not that old, but it speaks to me too.
1: Circle dance song once, and
3: Right. I mean, I remember going to all the Hmong parties and the 90s, right, and the early 2000s, and all of those songs that get played, right, by the Hmong band. So it also brings in that vibe, right? So that's amazing. Before I go into the questions from the viewers, can you talk briefly about how you decided to curate this concert for us? In terms of, the type of songs that you chose, and then the ordering of the songs, and what kind of feeling you want to us to take away from, being a part of your show tonight.
0: I think, yeah, it kind of goes back to we wanted to incorporate a little bit from every album, and I think we did do that. We have some of the old, like we were talking about, some of the in between, and some of the new. We've been playing numerous.

0: concerts over the last, I think, 4 or 5 years. And I think the way you put the set list together is, you know, there were some songs we haven't played in a while. Some songs, you know, you go to a concert and you go see your favorite artist for some reason that night that did not play your favorite song, and you know, you don't feel ripped off, but you go, oh, you know, there's so many good, yeah, you're a little bit disappointed, but there's so many good songs to choose from. I think this one just came from, you know, let's pick some songs from the beginning, right in the middle, and give them some of the new, fresh stuff, and hopefully that brings us into, you know, something new, possibly a fourth album, and see where it goes. So, that's kind of what the set list got put together for this concert.
1: Yeah, I think a theme for, if I was to put a theme to it, I'd say a theme would be diversity. You know, like, we wanted to pull from every album, and we wanted to pull, you know, slow songs, faster songs, more acoustic sounding songs. We want to kind of mix every element in there so that we can kind of, you know, please everyone, because everyone has their own different tastes, and that we wanted to kind of give as much as we can to every different taste, I guess you can say. Because it wasn't live, we were able to have a little bit more space to, like, a little bit more wiggle room, so we could do more slower songs, and it'd be okay. So,
2: absolutely, thank you. I think one of the questions that folks are wanting to know is, are you currently working on any new projects that fans can expect to see in the near future?
3: Well, we've just moved into our new studio where we've been filming the concerts. And so there is new stuff in the works. We're chipping away at it, and we're really hoping to be able to put out some new stuff this year. So hang in there.
0: We have a new live room too. So hopefully we can do some more, you know, short videos of live, you know, single songs, you know, or a few songs together, things like that. It is our vision, but you know how things go. We get busy on projects, so stay tuned. I mean, I gotta keep the fans wanting more, so we'll see where that goes.
2: Right. Well, and I think the music videos that you put out will satiate fans in the meantime, for sure. What does it mean for Hmong music artists to have credibility? That's one of the questions.
1: Well, I guess if I understand that question correctly, I mean, I think that, I think it definitely means a lot. And it depends on, I mean, the question's a pretty loaded question too, I think. But if I was to, I guess the right way to answer it is, I think, like credibility from outside the Hmong music.
0: Or let's put it this way. I think for us to feel like we're credible or maybe relevant to the music industry or whatever music industry is the reaction from our fans. You know, in our industry, you know, the best thing is playing a song and hearing the crowd sing it back to you. That feels like, you know, I guess a definition of credibility or relevance to continuing this journey. You know, without that, I mean, that's really the answer of, you know, are we doing this right or wrong? I mean, maybe there's
1: fans
0: no right or wrong
1: for us.
0: Yeah, but the fans really answer that question for us. You know, without the fans, we wouldn't have any credibility or any relevance to continue doing this. So I think that's really, if our fans continue to be there for us and we continue to be a part of special events like this and, you know, influence the future, then I think that's where the credibility lies.
2: Thank you. And I think, connected to that in terms of your process of making music, who is the most involved in the songwriting process? How do you put it all together?
1: That's a good question.
4: We pull it from everywhere, really. It's not really one specific formula that we use. Some could be from Pat or Joe, or if any of the other guys have ideas, then we'll pass it around and kind of see where it goes. Some stuff will sit forever for many years, and some stuff just takes off right away. So there's not one specific way that we write. And I think that keeps everything fresh as well for us. So keeps the stuff new, yeah. When it comes down to write, I think there's not one specific person who really starts it first or anything. Usually Pat will handle the lyrics, but we'll also pass the lyrics around musically as well too, because we got to write music to our abilities and not beyond that either. So it's kind of the whole equal democracy thing.
3: I feel like it just, like, whoever has an idea, it just usually starts with, hey guys, I have an idea. Right? And you just listen to it, play it, whatever, right? And most of the songs that we actually recorded, like, they just took off almost right away. Like, and it seems like the ones that we kind of, you know, put away for a rainy day just kind of stay there. Yeah, so sometimes it starts with like a riff or something, and you know, just some little melodies, and then it grows to something else. Or you know, it might be me with, you know, some clumsy guitar chords, and I'm like, hey Joe, what you do? Here's my idea, right? And then they take that bone and they put some meat on it, right? So it really varies, and I'm glad that we don't have just this strict process that we have to use all the time, because we'd probably get pretty bored of that.
0: It's yeah. A continuous learning process. I mean, I'm still learning. We're all still learning. We're all still hoping to get better all the time. And, you know, we hit barriers. We hit walls and constraints all the time. But it's still a learning curve. You know, there's no age to music. There's no age to diversity and culture. So it's a continuing thing. Yeah, continuous improvement.
5: Also, got to give credit where credit is due. And I got to say, we've been asked this question many, many times. And the heart and backbone of the music and lyrics is gotta be Joe, Chinu, and Pat. They do a lot of it, and again, credit goes to them. And yeah, it's a group effort, but they take the major, I'd say, portion of that.
2: And connected to that, someone wanted to know, you know, if each of you, but maybe if not everyone, a couple of you can name your favorite Sudden Rush song.
1: I think my favorite song is off of our newest album. It's called Katu. That's probably got to be my favorite song so far.
2: Okay.
0: Mine's, like everybody else, Tambongo. No, that one, I think you mentioned earlier, Ma, that one, you know, it speaks to me just like it speaks to the fans, and I really enjoy playing that one live.
2: Yeah. Anyone else want to share their favorite Sudden Rush song?
4: It'll probably be the same. I think I spent probably the most blood, sweat, and tears putting that song together. When it comes to writing the song parts and stuff like that, for the listeners, hopefully you can feel all the frustration and stuff in the playing, all the guitar parts, the solos and stuff. It was many, many hours, you know, and many, many takes of just trying to get the right feel for the listeners and myself. So that one, probably I got the most pride with that one when it comes to as far as my input on the songs. I love all the other songs, but that one in particular, just every time I think I listen to those solos, it just brings me back to those times where I spent countless nights sleeping over at the studio and then just waking up the next day and trying to do the solo all over again. So yeah, that moment was probably the one for me.
0: Yeah, that wild dream when I heard the scratch tracks too.
4: It makes me angry when I listen to it, because it was really frustrating. But you know, you can hopefully the listeners can feel it in the music, the way I play the notes and the way I attack the notes with the guitar, if they know what I mean.
2: I mean, definitely. I mean, I feel it. A viewer said in the chat that, and I'm quoting, I feel every note in Dime Blown Down deep into my bones. That is also my favorite song. So I think that all of the blood, sweat, and tears that you put into that song, definitely everyone feels it for sure. So Chinu, the question for you about, you are the most talented electric guitarist in the Hmong entertainment industry. How much do you attribute to natural talent, and how much do you attribute to time you spent practicing?
4: Well, thank you to whoever said that. I'm definitely not the best Hmong guitar player. There's a lot of Hmong guitar players that I could name that I even draw influence from myself, younger or older. But really what it comes down to be better is, or where I draw time to, is just really wanting to do it. You know, at a young age, I knew that guitar playing is what I wanted to do, especially guitar playing. And I just put put all the hours into it. That's really what it comes

0: anyone can do the same, but you just gotta really put the time into it, and you really gotta feel it out and then be honest with it, right? Play what you feel, and because that's your voice at the end of the day, is your voice. The notes that you put out is that's you talking through the guitar. So draw from that, and that's really what I've been doing, and finding the time. It's not hard to find the time to do it. You just gotta really want it. How bad do you want it? If you want it that bad, you can do it. It's just like doing any other hobby or any other thing that you like doing. You just put time into it, and the results are there.
1: Thank you. And I guess I am kind of obsessed with Daimbundong too. So there's a question at the end that just came up about where did you draw inspiration for writing that song? For Daimbundong.
2: That's a good question. My brother-in-law, his name's Rock. Rock, uh-huh. If you're watching, this is for you, bro. He actually sent me this little sample, and it was actually what turned out to be like the backbone of Daimbundong. And the sample was actually one of the guitar melodies that you hear on the track now. And he was just kind of like, hey, check this out. And see what you think, and I took it and I kind of morphed it a little bit and added, you know, that Sudden Rush feel to it, and then I gave it to Jinu, and Jinu kind of like, you know, spent many sleepless nights on there, I kind of feel where Jinu is coming from too. Jinu spent a lot of time, you know, just, I swear he must have played that solo over like a million times.
0: I think I went through like 3 or 4 packs of strings, guitar strings, just trying to get the solo right. Like, it was pretty crazy. I was really frustrated.
2: And the reason why I know this, the reason why I can attest to this is because when he says he spent sleepless nights at the studio was my house. So many nights on my couch in the studio doing that. So yeah, so the song started, the idea started with my brother-in-law and myself, and then it moved over to Jinu, and then we gave you the demo, right, Pat?
3: We kind of just said, demo, and actually, I listened to it a lot when I was traveling. I remember writing lyrics for it while I was on the island, actually. I was on my own. I was taking these 2-hour ferry rides, and I can't remember if it was the original demo or Jinu's version of the demo, but yeah, that song hung around for a long time. Like, even the story behind the lyrics is even kind of funny.
0: The demo was pretty close sounding to what you hear now. There's a couple parts that we added. Most of the actual guitar parts was not added until towards the end of that.
3: I think after we started recording lyrics.
0: After we did lyrics, because we revised the lyrics quite a few times too.
2: Yeah.
0: I think as far as melody goes, it was me and Pat. We were at my place.
3: Countless nights.
0: We couldn't figure out a melody for the vocal. So I had a melody in my head but I could only play it on the guitar. So I recorded this little guitar piece for her as a vocal melody, and she went home and then came back with that. And that's kind of what the melody of the vocals were.
2: We hashed it out. We hashed it out quite a bit.
0: We chopped it up, put it back.
3: Probably got into a few arguments where we're like, I quit.
2: Yeah, a few cat fights in there to make sure that to get the vocals and the music to where it is. Mainly the vocals. Yeah. We hashed it out a lot about the vocals because we wanted them to be like perfect. I mean, mind you, we didn't write the song with the intent that it was going to become a hit or anything. We just kind of said, you know, we want to write a really meaningful single to kick off the new album, and we wanted it to be something a little bit newer and something that had like a new flavor, right, that introduced a new flavor to the band's sound, and we just wanted it to be perfect, and yeah, we hashed it out a little bit, and the end result was amazing, as you can see. But that song took a journey. I mean, I don't think one of our songs took a journey like that. That song was like, went around the world for us.
0: One of the hardest songs.
2: Yeah.
0: Even though it sounds as simple as it does. Now, we tried everything. We went for a lot of lyrics and a lot of words in the lines.
3: And actually, like, you know, with the lyrics, like, it's kind of a funny story too, because it actually wasn't like, you know, Daimbundong translated as like a leaf, right? I was traveling a lot at the time, and I guess there's this guy that was trying to get

0: to know me, and I was like, look, like, you know, like I basically live on the road, right? And I used to always just kind of say, you know, I'm just like a feather in the wind. I don't know where life is going for me. I'm just floating along, right? And I would always say that. And so this one, he's like, you know, I really hate it when you say that, right? And anyways, yeah, so this guy was totally into art and stuff. So he gave me this little canvas, and there was like a little picture of a feather in the wind. And I was just kind of like, okay, right, whatever. And so I just kind of put it aside. And then I was like, you know, in Hmong, how do you translate that and make it sound elegant, right? And so I was like, that's not gonna work, right? Because I'm like, what, like, how do you even say feather? Did I blow high? That's all I can come up with, right? And pigeon feathers, you know, I'm going for walks, and I'm like, no, this is not gonna do, right? And so, yeah, it just kind of morphed into Dan Blum Dong. And so of course sometimes people don't really understand, just like, well, you know, leaves just fly away, and I'm like, story.
1: Well, I mean, thanks for sticking to that song because it definitely worked for sure, right? And it's a beautiful song. And there's a question here about the, I think the theme of the song, right? That says, can you say something about the number of songs that speak to lovers being separated, apparently not by their own choice, if there's such a theme in your songs.
0: Their songs. Yeah, so I do realize it seems like, you know, like a good handful of our songs have to do with some sort of separation. And I think for people who are familiar with, you know, Hmong people, where we came from and what we've gone through, or at least our parents have, as a, like, as a lyricist, I guess, like a lot of the songs that I've written are based on things that I've seen as a kid and growing up, right? Because we didn't grow up like around a Hmong community that was really big or anything, or even really established. So we didn't have a lot of influences, but you know, I was very observant, you know, as a kid, and it just seemed like Hmong people always wanted to be together, but they were always separated, right? And so I thought, like, whether it be like from different countries or different states, or like whether it be, you know, family, like brothers and sisters or lovers, it always seemed like it was such a, you had to work so hard, right? Like if you wanted a Hmong wife or husband, like it always seemed like the Hmong Canadian boys had to go all the way down to the States to go to Hmong New Year to find a wife and stuff,
2: Which we all
0: right?
2: did. We
0: So
2: did.
0: that's all I knew, was like,
2: Guilty.
0: it, you know, like growing up, right? And like, and listening to our parents talk about like how the uncles and this uncle and that auntie are still over there and over here, and right? And so it seemed like we were always separated from people that we're related to, and if we wanted to be around Hmong people, we had to go find them, right? And so we just got really lucky that our music brought us to the Hmong. But that's what I've seen growing up, and so that's, I guess, what I kind of gravitated towards writing about. And it just so happened that I guess the theme a lot is separation, right? Whether it be like Hmong traditions with parents, and I don't even know really the Hmong traditions, but you know, the way they are, right? Clans and stuff like that, right? And so whether, yeah, so that's kind of where I guess that separation theme kind of maybe comes from.
1: Right. And I mean, I kind of also see it in the separation specifically in terms of like flight, you know. So, you know, in Dai Mlung Dong and then in Yehoa Yeong and in Minho, it's called it, the separation is in the form of flight almost, right? The way that I listen to those songs too. So I think that that's an important and interesting theme in those songs as well. So I think that we are at our time. There are a few questions remaining, and I'm sorry that we're not going to get to answer all of them. I think, you know, the fact that folks have so many questions because people just want to know more about your group and how you your process for creating such meaningful and beautiful music that speaks to everyone, right? The young, the old. And so I just want to thank you all so much for sharing your music with us, with UC Merced, with our audience, and for being so gracious and generous with your time and answering questions. Is there anything you want to say before we end?
0: To those fans, if you guys want to leave your questions on our Facebook page, we would love to, or our Instagram, we would love to respond to you guys, and maybe we'll even we'll
2: we do, do like a live Q&A.
0: Yeah, we can do something.
1: Oh, yeah.
3: We can continue this Q&A if you guys like.
2: This is something that, you know, the fans would like to do, you know, more often with us. We're more than, you know, I think definitely can do it via YouTube, Facebook, Instagram, message us. And,
1: yes, great idea. So all the fans whose questions didn't get answered, please, please send them to their Instagram and Facebook.
3: Sorry, once again, we just want to thank you guys. Thank you, C. Merced, Upstart. We hope that our fans tune into your future concerts that you have coming up as well too. So we'd like our fans to come out and support you guys and in those shows, and we'll definitely be there checking it out. And all the best to you guys and your cause. And again, thank you for having us on board. It's not every day that we're approached by, you know, organizations outside of the home community to share our, you know, our culture and our music with. So we are very, very humbled and happy to have had the opportunity. So again, thank you very much.

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Tonight on UCTV.

0: there are two commercially available medications that are out there that really are rivaling standard hormone therapy in terms of managing these symptoms. These are the initial dosing studies. I'm going to just jump to say the longer term data that you can see that the drug beats placebo in every way. But to remember, the placebo effect is also quite strong.
1: Starting in October 2019, Chile experienced some of the largest protests in its history. The protest started over an increase in the metro fare, but in reality, it was more so about 30 years of societal frustration dating all the way back to the Pinochet dictatorship.
2: And, you know, there was a lot going on at that time too, a lot of socioeconomic barriers to a lot of people. And that all culminated into these very loud and sometimes violent protests. And there was a lot of police brutality going on.
3: It really captured the students' imagination and they realized they were being a witness to history. And so they came to me and they came to my counterparts at UC Berkeley and said, can we do an investigation about this?
2: And we started, you know, on social media, trying to see who was getting hurt or what was going on, how many protesters we're getting here. It was this, we had bigger questions like, is this systemic? Is this planned? And who's doing this?
3: So at the Human Rights Investigations Lab, we are aiming to train the next generation of human rights advocates.
4: So a lot of what we do in the Human Rights Investigation Lab is open source work for our NGO partners.
2: We gather all evidence that is available to anybody. So anyone who just goes on Google and does any search, anything that comes up is publicly available information.
3: We have three reports coming out based on the students' research. One report documents 25 lives lost during the uprisings of fall 2019, early 2020. The second report traces the last week in the life of a very heavily involved social political activist who had quite a bit of online posts that we were able to pull together the last week of his life. And the third report is a joint investigation with UC Berkeley in which we compare and contrast the protest timeline along with the Chilean authority narrative about why those protests were happening. And in doing so, we were able to show the real contention between Chilean authorities and the reasons why people felt they needed to be in the streets. For me, this is really the new terrain for human rights accountability. And so I often talk about the lab and the work that we do as being for the public good, because as I tell the students, when you can hold someone accountable for human rights violations, that's good for everybody.
2: If we are collectively monitoring and trying to hold governments and institutions accountable for their actions, that ultimately will get us to the end goal of hopefully achieving justice and protecting human dignity.
1: Starting in October 2019, Chile.
5: Cancer cells themselves have difficulty repairing DNA damage. So I often describe cancer cells as being kind of dumb. You know, they have been sort of messed up to the point where they're really just trying to proliferate, try to grow, multiply, and so they don't quite have their act together when it comes to like DNA repair. And so we take advantage of that biologically with radiation.
6: What is a robot? That's a great question.
7: A robot is a thing that senses, plans, and acts.
8: My definition of robot is a device that has been created to automate tasks that humans should not be asked to do.
6: I would say a robot has the capacity to react to you physically as well as digitally.
9: A robot used to be a clunky little metallic structure back in the 50s movies.
7: There's a lot of fears about robots, and many of it probably does come from sci-fi. We tend to have the Terminator and HAL. They always take over the world and kill all the humans, and that's sort of a trope. It's getting old, like it's time for us to have new stories.
6: The robot we're building is what is called a socially assistive robot, and it's built using the idea that people fidget with different sorts of things to help themselves regulate how they feel. And you can see this in everyday like stress balls. Interestingly, there's not a ton of data about when and how these things help. So my group has been doing studies, working with collaboration partners to really get to the bottom of that. So it's essentially a way for kids to practice soothing themselves by soothing this other little creature this little socially assistive robot. And by going through that feedback loop, they end up practicing calming themselves. That's the premise of the project.
9: I really believe that we are at the tipping point in which understanding how the brain works, for example, and how robots are going to be built in different ways than in the past. The goal is to create a very light suit which is wearable and can actually not even be noticed, eventually can be worn under clothes, and can very mildly help or augment the movement of different parts of the body. Helping people with disabilities or which recently had a stroke or other problems to regain their motion. The inspiration for the suit comes from nature itself. We are trying to recreate a motion which is very similar with the human body. However, our students, being Santa Cruz students, at the end of the day, for now, we have a glorified wetsuit which has bicycle components on it to make it move.
8: My research is about developing computer systems and games with and for people with special needs. One game that we have is for physical rehabilitation for stroke survivors and people recovering from upper limb injuries. The game has motion capture. In the game, you are supposed to use your weak sight to catch stars in a cosmic galaxy. And if you use your weak sight to catch that star, you're going to get points as well as beautiful soundtrack. If you use your strong sight to do the same task, you are going to get very little point and the soundtrack is not as nice. And the idea is that to encourage people to use their weak sight.
7: I think the way that I think about ethics is really whose ethics are they? Many times it comes back to what brings them dignity, and are you taking it away

0: helping them and enabling them in some way.
1: You can do great things with technology, and you can do kind of scary things with technology, but I think we have a lot of really interesting things happening in the field of robotics that I think are super for everyday life.
2: Expert in manipulating hematopoietic stem cells and leukemia stem cells in a xenograft model. And I really care about what distinguishes them across our lifetime and whether that heterogeneity that's inherent in our hematopoietic stem cell pool could underlie many of the age-related disorders that we are affected by.

This presentation is about foot binding in China. The custom lasts just under 1,000 years, starting in the Tang or maybe early Song dynasty up until the end of the Qing dynasty in 1911. And by the end of this period, our estimates are about 85% of Han Chinese women were or had been bound at some time. This custom is, in addition to being body modification, it's mysterious for a few other reasons. Matteo Ricci never mentions it in his original reportage. In addition, most Chinese men were somewhat unfamiliar with some of the workings of the process. The goals of this presentation are three. First, I just want to inform you a little bit about some of the features of foot binding. Two, I will explain a couple of the scientific theories about this practice. And then lastly, we'll conclude with some questions that might help adjudicate between the two theories. So for the first part, in the context of this CARTA conference, it seems especially important to remark on the process as it's physically instantiated. So as you see pictured here, it involves several steps. I mean, I think traditionally there were sort of seven steps involved, but they're more or less all captured in these or related kinds of ideas. The foot is washed, cleaned, and soaked. It's bandaged. In particular, the tightness of the bandage over the bottom of the feet was important because the toes get wrapped under the sole. And eventually, this is tied off, and various other Chinese traditional medicinals could be used in the process to make this a little more efficient. And this was repeated once or twice per week, if people could afford it. In addition to the process, there were lots of other physical effects of being bound. Probably one of the most important is that women who had god-level upper, like we'll get to that in a second, like highly ranked bound feet, the golden lotus foot, typically they were in need of walking on the posterior surface of their heel rather than on this interior portion. So the angle of their metatarsals relative to the rest of their back foot was very high. The foot becomes quite pitched. Normally, for natural-footed folks, the angle of the forefooted metatarsals is about 30 to 40 degrees. And in foot-bound women, this increases to between 60 and 80 degrees, according to some work on autopsy feet that were foot-bound. So among other things, these physical changes to the foot led to a number of medical and osteopathic concerns. Women who were foot-bound had higher rates of osteoporosis. Their toes were much more likely to be infected, often with gangrene, and they experience a great deal of muscular atrophy, which in turn leads to falls and knock-on injuries. In addition, in osteopathic research, the bone stiffness, a technical measure of foot-bound women, was quite low in all leg bones, really, and their mineral bone density was also extraordinarily low. So estimates from the Qing period were that, according to Gao, 2007, one of the rare Chinese-authored recent books about foot binding, he suggests that 1 or 2 in 10 were likely to die from foot binding during that period, and 7 or 8 out of 10 were injured. As a consequence of these physical features of the process and their effects, there were knock-on implications for walking and mobility. One of the most sad, I guess, consequences was reported by Snow, 1984. In her book, she writes that during the War of Japanese Aggression in China, women who were foot-bound, quote, were actually dying because they could hardly walk. Their feet were stumps, unquote. They couldn't flee the troops. So on top of the physical features through which the body was modified in these ways, there were lots of cultural touchstones to the practice. It was an elite practice, which seems to have resonated through Chinese history as an aspirational feature of foot binding. The foot binding was widely reputed to be a net burden on Chinese women.
And it was the source of just untold buckets of tears across various lineages. It was not an easy process to have done to you, nor to do to your own daughter or granddaughter. In addition, foot-bound feet were hypercognized sexually by men, so much so that there are historical records indicating there were beauty pageants, like foot beauty pageants, in certain counties in northern China, especially. And even today, it's still a very sensitive issue. I mean, it may not be career-ending, but it still has an aspect of scandal and embarrassment. And this is in part responsible for a wave of what you might think of as revisionist histories of foot binding, in which the practice is kind of redeemed for maybe its benefits or cultural meaning. So this hypersexualized feature of foot binding, fascinating on its own. I don't plan to talk about that other than illustrating that there were various historically influential records suggesting like fairly detailed ranking systems for foot binding. And this is of practical importance. These are not merely used at the foot beauty pageants. These are instead routinely used by, frequently used by matchmakers. In fact, matchmakers would very often ask for a shoe of a possible bride-to-be so they could show the groom's family the dimensions of the foot. All right, this leads us to scientific explanations. There are two major scientific explanations. The first one, according to the labor market hypothesis, basically, this is a kind of a neo-Marxist approach to the issue, and parents, being selfish, are attempting to extract value out of the alienated labor of their daughters. And that you might think, well, how does this make sense? Why is foot binding necessary for that? The idea here is that and to quote Melissa Brown, girls like to run and play. And when they're bound, they can't. So you can sit them down or strap them into a spinning wheel or later in life a loom. In contrast, the evolutionary sciences hypothesis puts a more maybe biological spin on this. In effect, parents wanted their girls to marry up, and socioeconomic status. This was good for the girl. It was good for the possible grandparents out of the marriage. It was then good for the parents and grandparents of the bride. So this led to hypergamy, and is an outcome of gene culture coevolution. The labor market advocates are pictured here. They've written collectively like hundreds upon hundreds of thousands of words about this process. They've done primary research in China with foot-bound or formerly foot-bound people. This started as early as maybe 1991 by Hill Gates. The theory has a bunch of implications. I'll just highlight a couple of each theory. The most important here is that it's motivated by profit. So this suggests that it could be tested with respect to the psychological attitudes or beliefs of parents of foot-bound girls. And authors explicitly say that it's not correlated with hypergamy. Footbound girls were not more likely to marry up in socioeconomic status than were non-footbound girls. For the evolutionary sciences hypothesis, we can just focus on the hypergamy issue. This is precisely what this hypothesis is predicting. Parents are in, there's mate competition and there's parental competition. So here, parents are competing with other parents to have the best grandchildren.

And they can do that in part by mirroring daughters hypergamously. So I tend to split up the explananda here, the scientific explananda, into origins, maintenance, and cessation. And each theory has its own views about each of the three components of a full, well-rounded explanation of foot binding. So as far as origins, the labor market folks have identified the historical period as and the historical location of the alleged origins as being a very focal time period for the development of textiles in Chinese history. In terms of maintenance, this is simply, as I mentioned, the foot binding was used as a means of getting girls to work, typically in handicrafts like spinning. And lastly, in terms of cessation, the labor market theory suggests that the practice ends in the early 20th century because the value of girls spinning or other handicraft labor dropped to the bottom once railroads were constructed. And here, the further causal connection is that when railroads were moving into interior China, they brought very cheap manufactured textiles. In terms of the evolutionary theory, the origins, they're basically about hypergamy, but into hypergamy feed other variables that are familiar from evolutionary psychology, such as paternal certainty. If a woman is unable to walk, then it's very unlikely that she will cheat on the man. And that feeds into the role of mate guarding, foot binding's role in mate guarding. In terms of maintenance, foot binding is commonplace and for a lot of different reasons, not least the economic stagnation and the very stark economic stratification throughout Chinese history. But cultural factors play a role. Here is this incongruous picture of the day that Sweden switched from driving on the left to driving on the right. Driving on the left or the right is a self-reinforcing custom because if you violate that custom, you're going to die or you're going to lose your car or you're going to pay a lot of insurance costs, etc. Foot binding is like that. Parents who were foot binding daughters feared that if they didn't do so, then they would be forced to never have grandkids. Okay, so this leads to cessation and the external pressures on cessation. Here, the evolutionary approach suggests that Western Christian missionaries who created natural foot societies provided this external shock to a very culturally embedded tradition. And the role of the natural foot societies is in part that to be a member, a Han Chinese person needed to pledge that they wouldn't bind their daughter's feet and they wouldn't marry their son to a foot-bound woman. All of a sudden, once those were subscribed to by ethnically Han Chinese people, there were large pools of potential mates for their daughters, and it reduced the need to foot bind, according to this explanation. So very briefly, we can turn to assessment. I just wanted to mention first, there are a lot of possible ways we could try to test hypotheses. Some are psychological, economic, broadly, mating related, and some have to do with cessation. We don't need to go into great detail about these right now. And in addition, there are numbers of problems as we look through possible methods of testing. One is that the two theories make some very similar predictions, but they still at least have enough differences to work with. The two theories seem to have challenges identifying what it is to explain foot binding, which is why I suggest that we break this into three parts. Data is very scarce. As mentioned, there's a lot of research on this, but no publicly accessible large-scale historical data set, and even the labor market team's own data has not yet been released for public use. So here, it led me and my team to turn to methodological innovations. That's really what we had a choice forced upon us. And so what we've done is we've created an agent-based model to look at foot binding. This was a publication from 2022. We focused in particular on cessation, the period of cessation, because that's where the most amount of data is available. In addition to that, I've written more of a methodological piece evaluating some of the features of the labor market explanation that didn't quite seem right. So I will avoid going into any significant detail about the model, but suffice it to say that this was informed by a great deal of very detail-oriented historiographic work used

using publicly available data from the last 1,000 years that helped us identify, say, the number of adult sons that a family would have, or the percent of family wealth that was produced through handicraft labor of daughters, along with things like the overall rate of polygyny, which is quite important for the evolution.

And in the meantime, I can turn to thanking both Carta for this generous invitation to participate in this project, and to both Ilo Zhang and Laura Smith-Chowdhury for all the work they've done, both on the historical side and on the modeling side, to make our research a success. Thank you.

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0: I think that chamber music is one of the most easily appreciated forms of music. When you can hear it up close as you can in this room, whether you've heard it 1,000 times or it's your first time, I think it will make a big impression.
1: Our quartet enjoys being spontaneous. What's great about being in a space like this is that you have the added acoustic and interaction with the audience that puts an element of uncertainty into the performance, and it's exciting because I can really tell that everyone's listening to each other and to the room and to the audience all at once. It's kind of cool.
2: You know, we seat about 100, 105 people in that room, so it's really quite intimate. We get anywhere from 2 to 3 times the number of requests than there are seats available. So I think that it's important that there be on offer high culture that doesn't come with a correspondingly high price tag. And so this is really music of the highest caliber, and we want to make it accessible to a wide audience.
3: So when we decided to run a chamber music series, we didn't have a lot of money. We still don't have a lot of money. We have a limited budget. So our choice was, we're going to find the very finest young groups of people who are just beginning to make a name for themselves, and also cultivate very well-established European groups who have not made a name for themselves in the United States.
0: Needless to say, the Clark Library is an incredibly intimate place to play. And since string quartets especially are sort of composed on this scale of human conversation, it just makes such sense. You feel such contact with the audience. And of course, since it's so hard to get a seat in the audience here too, that makes the atmosphere even more special because everybody is so excited to be here.
3: The room here is built on a model taken from the Doge's Palace in Venice. And the reason, if you look at all of it on top, you'll see that all of these nooks and crannies make it such that it is a wonderful music room because you have the sound bouncing off everything else.
4: And when the music starts, my eye flits to the paintings that I've seen for 10 years coming, and I feel at ease and comfortable and in a familiar situation, and it adds to my delight of the music.
5: The acoustics, the setting, it all contributes to just a fantastic program. And the music is just transformative.
6: When you get to a movement's conclusion, you hear people kind of let out a breath, and you get a kind of like, oh. And that's typical. Yeah, that's real typical.
2: It's amazing to me how many friends the Chamber Music Series has brought to the library. I mean, people feel very passionately about this. They feel very passionately about supporting the concerts, about supporting music at the Clark. I also think that it honors Clark's legacy in a way that's quite authentic.
3: Mr. Clark Jr. was the person who founded the LA Philharmonic. And Clark himself was an extremely fine violinist who made

0: sure that when this building was built, that the hall, the major hall, would be a hall for music. So I thought it's time to bring music back to the Clark, because in many ways the gift that Clark gave to LA was a gift of music as well as a gift of books.
1: Oh, it's very important to me that not just the concert series, but that the Clark in general remain as accessible and public as possible. I mean, this is a place that was left to the people of Los Angeles, and you know, we're its stewards. We're also interested in developing younger audiences. This is something that both the musicians and the current audience feel very strongly about.
0: Clark is, I think, increasingly become known to connoisseurs of fine music. Probably will never get as famous as the Library of Congress series, but it will be one of the top series in the United States, I think, in reputation. I believe it is already in reality.

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Hi, I'm Melissa. This is my husband, Owen. He will be revoicing for me throughout this presentation. Unfortunately, my project partner, Katie Seven, is a bit under the weather today. Dr. Clarissa Kripke has graciously offered to co-present with me. The title of the presentation is Who Defines My Quality of Life? Perspectives from the disability advocates and their family supporters.

We did this project in collaboration with the Office of Developmental Primary Care. The ODPC wants to improve outcomes for people with developmental disabilities. We have nothing to disclose. We completed this project in the spring of 2019 with the support of the

0: funders, the Stupski Foundation, the Wythe Foundation, and Far Northern, Golden Gate, and Redwood Coast Regional Centers. Thank you to our project partners, Dr. Clarissa Kipke, Joe Cummins, and Patricia Mejia.
1: First, we will describe our project, and then we'll discuss the themes that emerged, which included communication, assumptions, changes in or loss of function, medical decision-making and advanced care planning, end-of-life conversations, and then we're going to close with a video. By the end of this presentation, we hope you'll have a deeper understanding of the lived experience of disabled people and their families in healthcare settings, the concerns of these people and their families, the variety and definitions of quality of life, best practices needed to engage in effective healthcare discussions with disabled people throughout their lifespan, and be able to recognize disability as one feature of an intersectional identity.
0: The aims of this project were to learn more about the experience of people with disabilities and their families in accessing the healthcare system, and to uncover how these interactions impact patient care, including goals of care, and end-of-life conversations. The Office of Developmental Primary Care contracted with Katie and me. As members of the disability community, we could relate to many of the experiences in accessing healthcare and communicating with providers shared by the participants in the two discussion groups. Our goal was to explore these experiences and develop recommendations for providers. The discussion groups consisted of 14 participants, 7 self-advocates, and 7 family supporters. With the exception of one mother-daughter pair, there were no connections between the two groups. Each group participated in a facilitated discussion for approximately 2 hours. The participants represented a diverse range of ages, ethnicities, gender identities, and socioeconomic backgrounds. Various techniques were used to create a safe, disability-friendly environment. The group for self-advocates was held in a wheelchair-accessible location close to public transportation. We ensured confidentiality, gave participants the option to pass and take breaks as needed, provided paid attendants to assist with accommodations, and offered to revoice for participation for participants with communication disabilities. We'll read quotes from the discussion group participants and then discuss the associated theme. Melissa is going to read the quotes, so please listen carefully and follow along with the text on the slide if needed.
2: When I have expressed my fears, the provider team to direct the question for them and not me. They pick me more seriously. It's frustrating.
0: Participants spoke of their frustration with when medical providers directed questions and comments about their health to supporters or family members. Like all patients, those with disabilities want to be heard, believed, and respected. With appropriate accommodations and support, they can make decisions about their health care. Many of the participants in the advocacy group reported that they often attended medical appointments without support in order to encourage clinicians to communicate with them directly. Now we're going to talk about disability and intersecting identities.
2: My family reflects to me in a whole person, including my disability, sexuality, so far, it was made for me.

0: remember this movie.
1: Disabled people have many of the same personal goals, hopes, dreams, and fears as their non-disabled peers. Even when these aspirations and fears take different forms, they are still valid aspects of disabled people's lives. Many participants in the advocacy group were proud of their identities as a disabled person. They were fierce activists in their community. Seeing a patient as a whole person does not mean ignoring their disability. It means seeing their disability as one piece of a multifaceted identity.
0: So they can see for themselves what a life can be. Elevate them to see life. That is not a miracle. We have fun.
1: Participants wanted healthcare providers to know that their lives don't always revolve around their disabilities. They had completely separate interests, joys, and sorrows. People in the advocacy group described several negative experiences in medical settings. The next few slides describe these incidents, as well as suggestions for clinicians on how to create a more welcoming environment for disabled patients.

Participant experience suggested that negative messages, including disability, can be found everywhere, including in the medical literature and popular culture. Negative ableist messages regarding the perceived life quality of people with disabilities can be found in abundance in popular literature, the media, and medical community. When news stories use phrases like wheelchair or suffers from a disability, the non-disabled public hears the message that living with a disability or health condition completely sucks. How many movies and TV shows have you all seen where disability is something to be feared and avoided at all costs? One recommendation for clinicians is to refer patients to peer-led groups and/or websites that promote positive disability identity.

Members of both groups cautioned clinicians not to confuse a patient's health status in a hospital setting with their typical baseline, just like non-disabled patients being sick, in pain, or in a new environment might not put patients with disabilities in the happiest or most cooperative frame of mind. These circumstances can affect how our bodies function. A suggestion for clinicians is to ask patients to describe their baseline rather than assuming it is how they currently present.

0: Participants expressed the need to respect privacy and personal boundaries. Participants said that clinicians should make sure they always have their full consent before moving forward with any procedure or treatment. One patient told us about her daughter smacking the hand of an inpatient physician when he removed her clothes without her consent in order to perform a procedure. Participants said that they wanted clinicians to avoid basing their treatment options on clinician assumptions about quality of life. We all have different definitions of a good life. A suggestion for clinicians is to ask patients what brings value to their lives.
1: I brought in her communication device, and they were shocked that she could do anything like that. They assumed she was a little lump. Given the right support, most people with disabilities can make decisions. Competence to make decisions is not truly binary in the lives of developmentally disabled patients. Consider it more like a spectrum in that you can enhance patients' capacities to participate in decision-making processes. Some recommendations include, in medical setting decision-making, disabled patients need as much autonomy over their bodies as possible. Disabled patients should be able to choose trusted supporters to help them make medical decisions. And rather than assuming that disabled people cannot make decisions, consider what supports or accommodations can optimize a patient's capacity to participate in decision making. Believe me, I may not have medical training, but I know a lot about my disability. Don't give up on me. Disabled people and their caregivers ask that medical professionals recognize them as experts in their care and abilities. Group members requested that clinicians trust the information and history they provide and correct errors that may exist in the medical chart. Everyone has unconscious bias, or the idea that our assumptions about people different from us influence how we interact with them, even outside our conscious awareness. Be willing to revise your ideas about what it means to be disabled. About 10 years ago, I became a spinal cord injured. It's common with cerebral palsy, but no one spoke to me about it. I had to relearn things. It was heavy. People with disabilities and their families are used to adapting to new circumstances and know what they can handle. Disabled patients and their supporters may have the capacity to adapt to change, but they don't always know what changes will occur. Other people with similar conditions and their supporters can be an invaluable resource. Group members ask that clinicians be partners with them on this journey so they can help them optimize their health and long-term functioning. Clinicians can help patients by educating them on any disability-specific progressions based on literature and clinical experience. People I see more than once are almost always okay. The problem is the emergency department or people who work in the hospital. They don't know who we are. They only see us for our problems, and that's a real problem. Emergency visits pose unique challenges to disabled patients. The emergency department is hard for everyone, but there are some extra challenges for patients with disabilities. Lack of accommodations, e.g. the necessary adaptive equipment. Physicians and medical personnel may be unfamiliar with a patient's disability, medical history, baseline, or communication style. Sensory overload due to bright lights and loud noises can impair a disabled person's capacity to communicate. Some disabled people are survivors of medical trauma. While there can be tension between expediency in the ER setting and taking time to ensure communication, like contacting the primary care provider, we have some suggestions to mitigate patient stress. Accommodations to consider are reducing wait time, better coordination between departments, and streamlining the discharge.
2: I want to do

0: Participants reported that they wanted to know their options based on. Reported that they wanted to know their options based on neutral medical advice. Patients want to know that their lives are valued and promote opportunities for disabled people to make decisions about what happens to them during a medical emergency and at the end of their lives. All lives have value, and all deaths will be grieved, regardless of one's level of functioning at the time of death. Disabled people reported concerns that their wishes would not be followed at the end of their lives. Having, along with disability status, many factors impacted patients' relationships to death and dying, the death and dying process. For example, religion, family structure, and legacy of access to medical care. Clinicians can discuss these fears with their patients, identify their wishes, and advocate to help to ensure that their wishes are followed. Now we're going to play a video. When she had that experience with the mammography and I came home and she told me about it, she was upset, and you know, it sounded like an awful experience and not one that anyone would want to have. And that isn't the first time that sort of thing has happened.
1: So they kept trying to force me into positions that I couldn't quit home. And they kept having to repeat the pictures and look behind me.
2: If you talk with anyone who has disability, whether it's physical or cognitive or mental health, given enough time, you'll hear these kinds of stories. This is not an uncommon problem. It results in healthcare disparities, which are quite significant.
3: If people are going to live good, quality, successful lives in the community, even people with very complex disabilities, we're going to need to change how we deliver healthcare.
4: Where do you want it? Okay.
0: So I also have CP. Our disabilities are kind of opposite. Like you want to be on the ground, and I have trouble getting down to ground level sometimes.
1: You want to be up high.
0: And I want to be up high. Yeah.
5: How are things going?
1: Pretty good.
5: Pretty good. Yeah. I'm gonna check your blood pressure first, and you can tell me what brings you in today.
1: Okay. They couldn't
5: So let me try starting with the spine. Any pain there?
1: Sure.
5: Okay.
1: I feel comfortable enough to correct her. I think she had a patient in charge.

0: How many hours are you in the chair during the day? Okay.
1: I would say that it's a learning process. I did make an assumption that Melissa was basically in her chair all day. And a couple of visits ago, she actually told me, no, I'm not. And I was surprised. And so it's not like I have her walking around in the room or, you know, getting outside of the chair. And so for me, that was a learning moment. It was like, oh, next time I should ask the question, you know, in terms of how you spend your day, how much of it is in the chair versus ambulating. So part of it is just letting go of assumptions and finding out what's really going on.
2: Hi, Melissa. My name is Ryan Delgado. How are you?
3: I'm good. How are you?
2: I'm doing well. Thank you for having me over here.
3: I'm okay. I'm a healthy advocate. I think it's time for my questions because I get realized and we see all kinds of different environments.
2: In your opinion, what is the biggest thing that I should know?
4: And then move that leg in and out, just very
3: gently. In fact, the way you see me, it really made my diagnosis a problem.
5: The goal of healthcare is for people to be able to participate, to be well, not just free of disease, but to be healthy and to do the things that they want to do.
6: When I'm dreaming about the future, I want people with disabilities and families and supports to have higher expectations for what's going to happen. I'm hopeful that doctors will be allies.
7: All the office staff will be trained and and not sort of see you differently.
3: Not
7: patronize you. The appointments will be long enough that you can get your words out.
3: And the work was made by the hostess. It may be like an atypical system.
7: It may be an atypical system, so the standard rules may not apply. But you still need it to work for you.
8: We can do it all in a better way, in a more efficient way, one that recognizes these human rights that we all have and yet we're not really seeing fully fulfilled

0: The project findings were written up in a white paper that's available on the ODPC website. More slides.
1: We also made copies of the white paper that this presentation was based on that are available at the Office of Developmental Primary Care table outside. So if you're interested in getting more detail or having some of those quotes to use in your work, it's available for you. Thank you.

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My name's Mauricio. I grew up a fan of Fleischer cartoons. I didn't even know at the time there were Fleischer cartoons. I don't know if y'all grew up in the 90s. Back in the day, we had cassette tapes, and there would be like these 501 tapes, you know, Felix the Cat, Betty Boop, Popeye, you know, random stuff. And, you know, as I was growing up, you know, I'm a child of Mexican immigrants. That was cheap entertainment, you know, you get them for $1, $2, you know, you get 500 cartoons in one tape. That's a great deal. But even through bad prints, because essentially all those cartoons were public domain, which means essentially there's no owner to them. Like if you screened a bunch of them, you could do it for free. You know, you won't get in trouble. Warner Brothers won't go after you. So essentially these tapes were filled with public domain material, and all these public domain cartoons were just bad copies of copies of copies. So they would be really red and just really ugly. And essentially, as I've been growing up and I have a company now, I could do cool merchandise, I was thinking, where are these Fleischer cartoons? Recently, a rapper named Ghostmane used a video of Cab Calloway, you know, with Coco the Clown and dancing. It went viral. Kids were like tattooing Coco the Clown and the Ghost. And I was like, okay, who is this clown and where can we get more? And then as I dove deeper, wait a minute, Coco the Clown is related to Betty Boop. That was the first character that the Fleischers did. And apparently he's Betty's ex-boyfriend in some of the cartoons, which is really funny to see. And then you dive deeper and it's like, wait a minute, they did Popeye as well? They did those Superman cartoons? They did the bouncing ball? I mean, the Fleischers were pioneers. And when I say the Fleischers, I mean the Fleischer brothers. The main head was Max Fleischer, the guy who directed them all. And I say that because it's impossible for him to direct them all. It's Dave Fleischer. Mostly animators would direct that. But it was a family organization based in New York. They invented the rotoscope, that which is essentially tracing live footage and you know, animating it. And I still see it today. I'm a big fan of Smiling Friends, and I still see it on there. They invented, like I said, the bouncing ball, which is essentially karaoke. They invented so many great stuff. And of course, Disney. Disney. Oh, I can go on and on about Disney. Disney was his biggest rival. He took a lot of his animators. He took basically, you know, a lot of influence and a lot of stuff from the Fleischers. And today, of course, Disney's this big corporation. But I feel like the Fleischers need to be loved more. They need to be appreciated more. Sorry if I'm going on a rant, but this is I love this stuff, and I'm just so thrilled about what y'all are going to see. This is just amazing. We're restoring the cartoons. We're working with Paramount Pictures. We're working with the Fleischer family. We're working to get all of these restored in 4K. I do tours of this stuff. We actually have a big show on Sunday in Highland Park. Apparently, it's sold out, which I'm just like thrilled about. And we get these in front of people to see these cartoons with a group of people laughing at the right parts, you know, seeing that this stuff is still so funny, being amazed at the trippy, psychedelic animation that the Fleischers did. It just, it makes my life whole. It makes this stuff just amazing, you know. We got to just keep it going. I mean, I can go on and on. We'll do a Q&A after if you guys have questions. But essentially, the bulk of the show is going to be a mix of the Fleischer studio. So you're going to see a Popeye. You're going to see a Betty Boop. And to keep with the theme of Mexico, I did throw in Popeye where he goes to Mexico. So that's a really great one. But yes, I love this stuff. I can't thank you enough for being here. This is going to be just so much fun. But yeah, thank you so much. Have fun. Thank you.

During the first 10 years of the 20th century, the art of cartooning reached a new phase with the development of animation. And one of the most important developers was the great pioneer Max Fleischer. Fleischer's experiments led to the first realistic animation, as early as 1915, with his invention of the rotoscope. His brother Dave was filmed in a clown costume, and the footage was painstakingly traced, frame by frame. In 1925, Fleischer produced the first animation with sound and introduced the world to the famous bouncing ball, which was an early version of karaoke and the music video.

In the 1930s, Max Fleischer was a leading animation pioneer for Paramount, with the first female cartoon star, Betty Boop, who embraced the jazz age with her guest stars, Louis Armstrong, Don Redman, and Cab Calloway.

Fleischer's realization of Popeye the Sailor made him a box office champion who was more popular than Mickey Mouse. In the 1940s, Max Fleischer's Superman took animation to new heights with its breathtaking action and pulp fiction imagery, which continue to amaze and inspire audiences today. But Max Fleischer was much more than a cartoon producer. He was an artist, a writer, and an inventor with over 20 patents for animation and motion picture processes. Max Fleischer was truly a 20th century Renaissance man. Now, many are rediscovering the magic and delight of the Max Fleischer film legacy. Unfortunately, this legacy is in danger of disappearing, since many of these important films are 100 years old, with others approaching that point. Some are already considered lost forever. Our mission is to round up what survives and restore the Fleischer film legacy in modern digital form so that the public will continue to enjoy the works of Max Fleischer. But most of all, so that current and future animators will be inspired and learn from these masterful works that all began with a pen and an inkwell.

faster than a speeding bullet, more powerful than a locomotive. Able to leap tall buildings at a single bound, this amazing stranger from the planet Krypton, the Man of Steel, Superman. Empowered with X-ray vision, possessing remarkable physical strength, Superman fights a never-ending battle for truth and justice, disguised as a mild-mannered newspaper reporter, Clark Kent.

0: Lois, what are you doing here?
1: Oh, just getting the woman's angle on this story.
2: The mechanical monster! Look out!

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0: What a story this is going to make.
1: The jewels. What have you done with the jewels?
2: You'll read about it in tomorrow's paper.
1: Are you going to tell me what happened to those jewels?

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Just use a little kindness and a lot of patience too, if you want to be as happy as the woman in the shoe.

0: got something, see?
1: Ah!

mama don't allow no music in here. Mama don't allow no music in here. But what I care what she don't allow, I play my music in here. My mama don't allow no music.

0: you see, that raising children isn't very hard to do if you only take it easy like the woman in the shoe.
1: So what did you think? And coming up on the stage is Ray Pointer. Ray Pointer wrote the book on the Fleischers, which, by the way, we do have merch out in the front. I'll go out in a bit once we're done with the Q&A. So, you know, got shirts of the Ghost and Coco, and I got a Ghost keychain and stuff like that. But yeah, there's literally hundreds and hundreds of cartoons like this. Paramount is the one that owns a lot of this stuff, and thankfully, through my persistence and just love for this stuff, we've been able to get these cartoons out, and I'm working with the Fleischer family. Yes, the family's still around. The grandchildren own the characters, so if you get merchandise and all that stuff, it goes through the Fleischer family. But Jane Fleischer, who's Max Fleischer's granddaughter specifically, is the one who's been helping us, and she's just tremendous. And I just want to take this opportunity to thank her in front of you guys. But
2: and she was here yesterday.
1: Yeah, we had a panel on Thursday where we showed more stuff, and to see people coming out and supporting this stuff, it really means a lot to us, because this is what's going to help us get more of this stuff out. And what I'm trying to do too is kind of put other cartoons to the Fleischer bandwagon. So I also want to say Felix the Cat, Mighty Mouse, Heckle and Jekyll. So there's a bunch of cartoons that just have been forgotten, because they're not owned by Warner Brothers or Disney, but are still so funny and still so awesome. And that last cartoon gives you kind of a taste of just how spooky and surreal and just so awesome these cartoons are. And every October we do a thing called Betty Boop's Halloween Party. We basically just show a bunch of those creepy, awesome cartoons. There's one where Betty goes to hell and all the devils mess with her and all that. But yeah, as you can see, that's why I love this stuff. And that scene where they were dancing, the rappers, they put their music over, because all these cartoons were based off music. If you notice how they're always like bobbing up and down, that's because they were, based off of tracks. They had to go for the beat and the tempo. So if you mute that stuff and put, your own song on top of it, it fits so well, which is like really great to see. And that's kind of how this new generation is, getting into this stuff. I'm not sure if you notice, I kind of put new music to the Coco stuff. That's kind of my way of trying to reintroduce.
2: No, you did that.
1: Yeah, that was an original. They weren't into techno or electro back in the 30s. But yes, Ray Pointer knows everything, anything about the Fleischers. He worked at Nickelodeon. He worked on Cat Dog. He worked on Bebe's Kids. He worked on the Tom and Jerry movie where Tom talked. It's one of my personal favorites. I don't know.
3: I know he didn't do any of those scenes, though.
1: Yeah. But Ray knows everything, anything about the Fleischers, Popeye, Superman, the stuff you just saw. So if y'all have any questions, feel free, raise your hand and

0: know, ask me, ask Ray. And we have
1: before
0: a mic
1: we
0: here.
1: Have any questions, I have a little caveat to your opening.
0: Sure.
1: You told what got your interest. Well, I think I've got you beat, because I first saw these 67 years ago when they were first on television. So I think I was kind of at the head of the line. But just like Mauricio, I was immediately taken in by the magic of all these, primarily the Out of the Inkwells. And the only example of those that you saw here was Coco's Earth Control, which was the later series. But Out of the Inkwell was Max Fleischer's initial success, his primary series that they did essentially for 10 years. It started in 1918, and they did it independently until 27, when they secured a contract with Paramount, and that was from 27 to 29. And so, because of the good graces of Paramount preserving their negatives, we have the easiest access to the best source materials, because they have those negatives. The challenge has been anything before 1927 and after 1941, because the only things that seem to exist at this point are surviving prints. And to find anything in 35 millimeter from 100 years ago is quite a find, and I think we've had five. But when you saw in the intro, there was an example of what happens when film deteriorates, and that's the state of it, because film is a fragile medium. But we're very lucky that with the vast library that there is, that we're getting something of this quality, and you're seeing just the tip of the iceberg. I think we have 90 films restored so far, is that right?
0: Yeah, and we are planning to make a Blu-ray, and the thing that I'm really thrilled about, there's never been an official Blu-ray with like a mix of this stuff, you know, with Popeye, Superman. So fingers crossed, we're gonna be that first company to release a mix of all the official characters. And the cool thing about it too, because Popeye's owned by King Features, they've been super cool about this too, supportive and wanting to see us succeed with this. So yeah, that's been really awesome. And hopefully, yeah, you guys will own it. You guys can play it at a party and you know, put it in the background. Because what I do too is I go to goth clubs and we project them on the screen. So, you know, you hear The Cure, Depeche Mode, or, you know, whatever, and Betty's dancing and Coco's, you know, hanging out. It's like the coolest thing. So, yeah, it's really awesome.
1: So much for the monologue. How about questions? Yes. They're in the Paramount Vault. The ones that you've seen here.
0: Oh, and recently we managed to connect with Martin Scorsese and Seth MacFarlane, the creator of Family Guy. So this just shows you like how influential these cartoons are. We even did a show with Matt Groening, creator of The Simpsons. I'm thrilled about this. Do you guys know who Tom Kenny is? The voice of SpongeBob. So he's a massive fan of Popeye, and he's got his own band called Tom Kenny and the High Seas, and they perform, you know, rock and roll music. But because he's such a fan, we did two shows last year where we performed the music of Fleischer. So we played Popeye track, a Betty Boop track, and he has his three singer girls, and they all sing like Betty Boop, and he sings like Popeye. It's the coolest thing, because he also has a saxophone player, trumpet player. So they're playing the actual music from the cartoons. Fingers crossed, I really want to bring this to San Diego. That would be awesome, because to experience the cartoons and then to have like Tom Kenny like talk like Popeye and Bluto, it's the trippiest thing, it's the coolest thing. So hopefully we can bring that. But that's kind of the level of influence that these cartoons have. I mean, Cuphead, I mean, I don't know if anyone who works at Cuphead, but it feels like they've essentially, you know, lifted that style, Bendy and all this sort of stuff.
1: They've resurrected it.
0: Resurrected, yes. Ray likes to say that, but yeah, I think this stuff's great. And
1: another question. Yeah. Yes.
2: Yeah, I have a question about the Popeye cartoon. Do you know if this in special have some reference with the old Tijuana? Because how do you know? I don't know if maybe in the old script have some reference about Tijuana, because you know a lot of Marines from San Diego go to drunk to Tijuana and make.
1: Well, I know all about this. That. I was stationed here for 3 years when I was in the Navy.
2: Oh well, okay. But do you know if you have some connection about?

0: on these scripts?
1: Yeah, I have a little bit of an insight. As a matter of fact, there's something interesting and significant about Blow Me Down, because the Popeye series started by accident. And I've got to keep that short, of course, but neither Paramount nor King Features had any faith in Popeye having any screen presence, and Max Fleischer did. So he snuck him into a Betty Boop cartoon. It was primarily titled Popeye the Sailor. And the reaction was so tremendous that Paramount immediately said, you've got to put this in a series. So Blow Me Down, where he goes to Mexico, was the first official Popeye-released cartoon. But that was based really on a lot of just generic, maybe stereotypical concepts of Mexico or something like that, based on magazine articles or National Geographic or something like that. But all imaginary. I don't think it was accurate, but just a fantasy concept.
2: And by the way, since you know it's Comic-Con related, I don't know if you guys aren't going to Comic-Con, this is giving you cred because we saw Superman, so that counts, right? He's a superhero. And with Popeye, Max Fleischer was the one who said, hey, this would be an awesome character. They're the ones who kind of added the spinach, the theme song. And with Superman specifically, Max Fleischer is the one who added the flight to Superman. Because usually in the comics, Superman would jump, you know, back and forth, jump really high. And I think they did that once and it looked really silly.
1: Yeah, there was an interesting story about that, because actually, in the original comic books, yeah, he could take large steps and cover several blocks at the same time. It was almost like he was skipping along or something like that. And actually, just before that, when Captain Marvel came out, Captain Marvel actually stretched his body out forward and flew. Now, I don't know whether Max was aware of that at the time, because there was an overlap between when that came out and when the cartoon was in development. It was actually in development in 1940, before Captain Marvel came out as a live-action serial. However, they tried some test animation with Superman skipping, and it looked silly. And not only that, it was a bit more complicated to animate with the skipping and the cape flapping and all that sort of thing. And so Max said, why don't you just compress his body into the shape of a bullet? And it made a much more dramatic image with his face going forward and nothing in front of it covering it. And it was much simpler to animate and much more dramatic.
2: Another question?
3: I remember in Guadalajara, Mexico, saw that short films about this, Betty Boop and George Pal animation, everything in English, all the time in English, because they don't dub it. So I saw Popeye, and this was original, a comic strip. And then the Max brothers made a Henry with Betty Boop. And I think the Little King also.
1: They did the Little King also.
3: Yeah.
1: And Little Jimmy. There were three other King Features strips that they tried in one shots with Betty Boop. I think they were looking for another success like Popeye, but they never made any more after that.
3: That's a shame, because they were like visionaries, and they took the original work with the comic strip. That's my main thing. And I said, if they develop that same movement, I think we lost sometimes Disney, like you said, they lost all the drive that maintain the comic strips alive in a animation. That was great.
1: Well, you know, something that's interesting, and I think that you'd appreciate this too, is the fact that in both cases of the use of Popeye and Superman, the Fleischer Studios actually enhanced those characters beyond what they originally were, like the flying for Superman, the spinach gag, because when you do a series, you have to have a commonality that or a common gimmick or something that's common in it that makes it worthy of being a series, so that people want to come back and see how they're going to get out of the situation this time. Also, the trilogy of Popeye, Bluto, and Olive Oil, That was also Max.

0: Max's idea too. You had to have these three characters to have some sort of a conflict. And that way you have all sorts of stories that you can develop with these between these three characters. So that was another enhancement. And also the design of the characters were improved when they were adapted to animation.
1: And at the time, the Popeye cartoons beat Mickey Mouse at the box office. So it's crazy to think that, you know, at a time, the Fleischers, you know, the cartoons were beating, you know, Mickey. And now it's kind of the opposite. Like, feel like nobody's paying attention to Popeye or you know, and I'm trying to get Popeye in, like, these video games now. There's, like, all these, like, mashup games. And there's actually a new TV channel called MeTV Toons. It's a free over-the-air channel. You got to check your local listings. I'm from LA, so I don't know the exact number here. But essentially, you could watch cartoons for free. I know they play Betty Boop. They play Pink Panther. They just added, like, Rocky and Bullwinkle. So if you guys love this stuff, just come out, support it. You know, like I said, we do these shows. We want to do more of this stuff. There's plenty of stuff to show. Bunch of different themes, fairy tales, Halloween, you know, bunch of great stuff.
0: And don't forget, they've shown some of our restorations, too.
1: Oh, yeah. If there's no more questions, we're going to go to the merch booth and show you our stuff. But yeah, I really can't thank you enough. Hopefully we can come back and show some more great stuff and really get more in depth with this. But yeah, I can't thank you enough.
0: And anybody has any more questions, I'll be out at the table because as the old hymn goes, I love to tell the story.
1: Thank you so much. Thank you.

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0: Ian Hamilton Finley, Unda, 1987.
1: Ian Hamilton Finley was a Scottish poet known mostly for his concrete poetry, where the look of the poem on the page is very important to understanding the actual poem. UCSD has a great collection of poetry in its library, and he seemed an important artist to bring. He began making sculpture as a way of putting language into the landscape.
0: You come up on this place and you're looking across the field at the Pacific Ocean, and these five stones are lined up with the same word repeated, except each one is different. Each one has different associations. Many different things come out of this simple idea and configuration of words that uses the wave symbol passing through.

0: through the word, essentially recreating the shape and rhythm of the movement of the natural wave. The text exists as its own thing, like sculpture, in this case negative, carved into something, and irrespective of the words being unspooled. Text for its own sake, not necessarily always signifying some other thing. The carving is monumental, precise, in a deep V section, like the Roman U, and it follows the topography of the stone. They're rough quarried stones into which this text has been very carefully carved.
1: So you have the wave word in stone with the wave sign, and then you have the actual wave of the ocean beyond. These things are all tied together in this kind of conceptual puzzle that you can engage or not. You could just sit on these stones and watch man at play or women at play, or you could watch the spectacle of nature, the sunset, and not think about these things. But the intellectual, the sort of key is that the intellectual person or the educated person who knows Latin will think about what this all means and try to make these connections.

0: Kiki Smith, Standing, 1998.
1: Kiki Smith was thinking about the body, something that we all share, and how that kind of influences our life and our thinking. She did not want a place that was front and center. She wanted something that you kind of had to discover. She decided that she would like to put the figure on a tree. So she stands on this tree trunk, which has the markings in it of the beetle trails, which is probably what killed it. So you have this kind of memento mori of that, but they also look like arteries or capillaries or veins, as do the roots of the tree that go into the water. So there she is on top, this very Madonna-like, vulnerable pose, looking very dignified, obviously a woman, but not sexual in any way, with the water coming up through the tree and coming out her hands and going back to the earth and circulating. One of the great things that happened as soon as she went up and went on is that the birds come and drink out of her hands. She has on her bodice or her chest little objects. What they are is small cast starfish. This took so long to do that Kiki had started thinking more about celestial happenings and the sky than she was thinking about the body. And she had decided she wanted to connect her to the sky. So these little starfish are placed in the shape of the constellation Virgo, which Kiki says she had seen as a woman pouring water from a big urn.
0: Kiki talks about her work as being sculpture about the body, but experiencing the body from the inside, as opposed to the traditional way it's experienced in sculpture from the outside. She uses all manner of different materials, and she's always working. Her whole life is about creating art, and everything she does is involved in it. Kiki just has art running in her veins.

When I was a teenager, Frank Herbert's Dune was one of my favorite novels. For those of you who've never read it, it's a science fiction story that takes place on a hot, dry planet. One of the most intriguing things about this book to me was the way in which the protagonists of the story would don their still suits before they went down into the desert. To me, the most interesting part about the still suit was the way in which it captured the moisture and bodily wastes of its wearer and cleaned the water so that they could drink recycled water from a

0: straw mounted next to their mouth. 25 years after I first encountered Dune, I reread it with my daughter. By this point, I was a professor at UC Berkeley studying droughts in Southern California. Rediscovering this treasure of my youth made me wonder, could we build a still suit for an entire city? When I pondered this question for a while, I realized that in some ways we're already doing it. By passing water through reverse osmosis membranes, adding a small amount of hydrogen peroxide and exposing it to ultraviolet light, engineers in Orange County, California had been turning what used to be considered useless wastewater into drinking water for over 25 years. The difference was that after they passed the water through the advanced treatment process, they injected it into the groundwater aquifer, where it spent 6 months before it was pumped out and returned to the water supply. Over the past two decades, this practice, which is called potable water recycling, has gradually spread from Southern California to Arizona, Texas, Georgia, and Virginia. And as the practice has spread, our research team has developed state-of-the-art technologies for measuring chemicals that might sneak through the recycling process. We've also begun to open up entire sections of wastewater effluent receiving rivers to sunlight. The sunlight breaks down chemical contaminants, inactivates waterborne pathogens, and makes it easier for the downstream city to recycle the water. Now, in the early days, the skeptics said that as potable water recycling spread and the public became more aware of the connection between their drinking water supply and the sewer, they would be repulsed. But that hasn't been the case. Researchers at UC Berkeley have shown that as the public becomes aware of the water recycling technology and familiar with the professionals who operate their treatment plants, the initial fears tend to recede. Over the past decade, we've seen increasing interest in potable water recycling as droughts have emptied the reservoirs in California and Texas and Brazil and Australia. In many cases, the interest in recycling disappears as soon as the rains return. But increasingly, we're seeing enlightened public officials who recognize that droughts are just a wake-up call to get us prepared for the hotter and drier conditions that will exist as our climate changes. But there's still a problem. Our still suits leak. Over half the water that we use in our cities doesn't return to our wastewater treatment plants. In a typical American city, about 20% of the water that we put in the pipes never even makes it to our homes. Now, if we were to invest more money in our neglected water infrastructure, we might be able to plug these leaks, but we'd never be able to completely close the urban water cycle. That's because we're always going to need some water to support trees and foliage that shade us from the sun, cool the air, and provide us with recreational opportunities. Now, it might be possible to refill our still suit by capturing the water that falls on our roofs and roadways and lawns and returning it to the drinking water supply. Here at UC Berkeley, we're developing cost-effective ways to purify rainwater and gradually percolate it into the aquifer to make up for the water that's lost through irrigation and leaks. But even if we were able to do this, it wouldn't be enough. There's still another problem, the location of our sewage treatment plants. As you might imagine, when it was time to start building treatment plants, the most logical place to put them was at the end of the sewer pipe. That means that our wastewater infrastructure tends to be located on the waterfront, where the effects of sea level rise and coastal flooding are going to be worse in the future. Here at UC Berkeley, we're developing two solutions to this problem. The first one is to use the water that remains after the recycling process to create a series of coastal wetlands that protect our flood control levees from storm surges. The other is to completely abandon our centralized wastewater treatment plants and build distributed recycling plants throughout the city. These miniature treatment plants will be equipped with many of the same technologies that we have in our centralized plants, but instead of having a staff of full-time operators, they'll be run remotely with sensors and actuators. When we come back and think about the still suit in Dune, we realize it wouldn't be a very practical solution for people living in a dry city. But an unobtrusive system of technologies that allows us to safely recycle water is no longer the stuff of science fiction. It's the future that we're building here at UC Berkeley. Thank you.
1: You're watching UCTV, University of California Television. The Sam and Rose Stein Institute for Research on Aging is committed to advancing lifelong health and well-being through research, professional training, patient care, and community service.

campus. As a nonprofit organization at the University of California, San Diego School of Medicine, our research and educational outreach activities are made possible by the generosity of private donors. It is our vision that successful aging will be an achievable goal for everyone. To learn more, please visit our

0: about the Stein Institute and the center before I introduce Dr. Zironis. As most of you know, the UC San Diego Center for Healthy Aging is dedicated to development and application of latest advances in biomedical and behavioral sciences that are relevant to successful or healthy aging. The Stein Institute for Research on Aging was established back in 1983. It is the oldest institute on aging in the entire University of California campus. So you can see that UCSD was always ahead of the game in terms of research on aging. And we have been sponsoring this public lecture series for the last 30 years. The Center for Healthy Aging is a more recent development. Started about 3 years ago, three, 4 years ago, and it is the only center of its kind in that it brings together School of Medicine, School of Engineering, School of Pharmacy, School of Management, as well as social sciences, biological sciences, arts and humanities. So really, we are very proud to have this one-of-a-kind, unique institute and Center for Healthy Aging. And our focus is on research, training, and community outreach. These public lectures, which we have on a monthly basis and we broadcast on UCSD TV and YouTube, they're supported entirely through private donations. And if you want to look at the past lecture, log on to aging.ucsd.edu. And now, in just a couple of minutes, I want to introduce our speaker. If I were to really introduce him in detail, it will take me an hour itself. Dr. Zironis is Associate Vice Chancellor for Health Sciences and Professor of Psychiatry at UC San Diego. We recruited him less than a year ago, and one of the smartest things the UCSD has done. He was previously Chair of Psychiatry at University of Massachusetts in Boston. Dr. Zironis is an addiction psychiatrist, internationally recognized for research in co-occurring mental illness and addiction, especially wellness and recovery-oriented interventions, including those that are relevant to spiritual health and mindfulness, the topic of his talk today. He has been continuously funded for 25 years, including 112 research grants, including 28 as a principal investigator. And these have resulted in more than 300 publications. So really very productive and creative work. He served as an advisor to President Bush's, the first President Bush, New Freedom Commission on Mental Health, and also has been on numerous other national and global initiatives, including research in UK, China, Latvia, Italy, and Denmark. He was a visiting professor at, and listen to this, Princeton Theological Seminary for 7 years, including co-teaching courses on spirituality and health and on faith and addiction. So now you can understand why he is speaking on a topic like this. And his work at the seminary, the Princeton Theological Seminary, brought attention to spirituality and healthy aging, including the role that spirituality plays in helping addiction and mental health recovery. So please give me a hand in welcoming Dr. Zironis here.
1: It's a passion of mine to think about this topic. All of us have backgrounds. Even a name like Zironis comes from somewhere. It means springtime in Latvia, where my parents were born. So this will be fun tonight. I want us to sort of think of some questions, because you're going to be asked to provide some wisdom, and in addition to me summarizing the field and literature and experience and doing some activities today. But from your perspective, what is spirituality? What is spiritual health? How would you know you're in that mode? All of us have also had some spiritual distress. How would you know?

Well, if you had a loved one or family that member that might be in spiritual distress, all of you have some type of faith background potentially. It may be an important part of your spirituality, and we'll talk about spirituality versus religiosity or religion in this discussion. So for today's topic, we're also thinking about healthy aging, which starts, you know, when you're young and you keep getting older, and that's aging. There's also healthy dying and how we think about where spirituality might fit in into that context. And can there be a healthy dying? How do you do self-checks? Do you do self-checks? Probably most of us think of our physical health and getting checkups and our mental health maybe, our cognitive health, but what about our spiritual health? What about others? Now, we are in a medical school environment, and even though there may be some physicians in the room, because I know a few of you, but most of you are coming not here as a medical school class, although I've had the pleasure to be able to teach thousands of medical students about the topic of spiritual health and spiritual assessment and bring that into the curriculum, particularly since it's now required by the group that actually accredits hospitals, the Joint Commission of Accreditation of Hospitals. That organization actually now requires a spiritual assessment. So when you go to the hospital, they should be including that and understanding your cultural background and what might be helpful to you. So I'm going to reflect on what clinicians now think about and how they're starting to bring it in. My sister is a chaplain, and a lot of the literature on spiritual assessment comes from chaplains as they fit into a hospital and say, well, everybody else has an assessment tool. We got to come up with one too. And so how do we think of how that also goes into the medical research? So as we think of longevity science and as people are studying different factors that help people to do a higher quality of life and live longer, what might there be as a factor that's not biological? What are some of the non-biological factors? It's important to look at both. And the last would be, we'll do some reflecting on how might we all think of our own spiritual health and how to enhance it, and how that might fit in with our personal wellness. So I'm learning from everybody here at UCSD. It's an amazing place, faculty, the students. So this is a slide Dilip gave me, and I want to give him a big thanks for the great work he's doing, and he has such a terrific team also here. And so what I love is I'm right at the intersection of this life here. So he's trying to study physical health and mental well-being over the time. So here's the physical health. You know, sadly, it goes down over time. And the opposite occurs, that your well-being goes up. So I'm right at that interface. So my health is going to go down, but the good news is my well-being's going up, according to Dilip. So then Dilip's thinking, okay, what am I going to prescribe for folks to provide healthy aging and wellness at the Stein Center? So part of it's in a prevention mode, exercise 5 times a week, maybe a Fitbit or some type of mobile device, healthy diet, sleep hygiene, meditation or some form of prayer or self-reflection, space. Reading, video games, volunteering, and then he added some new pills. So make sure to go to the doctor and ask for the resilience pill and the spirituality pill. So before, I want you to think about your own perspective on spiritual health. Here's a definition from the World Health Organization. And this came out in 2011, so you can see where some of the timeline is as people becoming more interested in this topic. Spiritual health, state of being where an individual is able to deal with day-to-day life in a manner which leads to realization of one's potential, meaning, purpose, happiness, and life. So in those words, we're not seeing religion itself, even though religion may be important in a particular person's background. And in the World Health Organization definition, the idea of self-evolution, self-actualization, transcendence are words put in. But those are, you know, just what they are, words. Here's a chaplain at the University of Chicago. I like this model
because it's one I can remember regularly, of thinking of different dimensions of spiritual health. So think in your own sense of what that might mean to you, a belief or meaning, a sense of vocation, obligation, a powerful experience or emotion, perhaps that inner courage and growth, might be ritual and practice, and that's where religion fits in and provides a structure for which other dimensions of spirituality might be important. For some people, this could be a very critical part. Also, the sense of community and connection with others, whether it's in the same faith group. It's interesting with meditation. I was at UMass before, and that had the Center for Mindfulness, and also UCSD has a Center for Mindfulness. And so I have my own mindfulness practice and learning mindfulness-based stress reduction. I remember one of the teachers I had said, you know, while you're meditating, just think there are millions of other people meditating around the world at the same time, and at that moment, that's your sense of community and connection. It stuck with me as a way of not just being a life of isolation. Also, authority and guidance. So some people are more of the Old Testament belief of God, and some more of the New Testament. So kind of a tough higher power, or perhaps one of love and understanding. So when we look at patients, and this is what I have to help doctors understand, that for many people, spirituality is seen as a very potent resource. That patients like to have this as part of their treatment. Again, not everybody. Maybe people who came to this presentation, you came for a reason. There was something that attracted you to think of today. When you look at the literature, religious coping can both be predictive of better mental and physical health, but there are also some studies where it's not predictive of better health. So research in this area is early on. More of the studies are more positive, but it also depends on how you define spirituality and what outcomes you're looking at. So this is just an example of some of the literature that's out there that summarizes how religious coping, spiritual health, can link with better outcomes for physical health, mental health. Here are some studies as it relates to mental health, looking at veterans and hospital patients, people bereaving, physical abuse, parents with children of handicap, how many of them report that religious coping is very helpful to them. Again, some can frame it as religious, some as spiritual. Also, people with serious mental illness. I remember as a young psychiatrist, my mentors saying, don't talk to them about religion. You know, that might cause something crazy to occur. As if we can't have both difficult thoughts as well as spiritual thoughts, and how we can link, and now we know, understand that those are important for all of us as humans. Also, I think when I work with physicians and talking about this space, that this is really a sacred space that you're entering when you're talking with others about spirituality. So amongst your family members, this might be more routine, or maybe as kids start, I've got two kids, one in college at UC Berkeley and one out and living our life as a young adult, getting a master's and working in a hospital. I don't know, the same conversations that we might have today that we might have had 10 years ago are different as they individuate. So there are different times where these conversations are more routine and maybe understood or not understood. There could be different inner practices, and think of what you might do in your own lives. Also, do you see this as part of your own transformation? When I was serving on President Bush's New Freedom Commission report, up till that time, mental illness had been sort of like a downward course, and it's all bad, and things are going to get worse, versus the idea of recovery, of how people can live a life of quality, live a life of transformation and doing better, and having meaning and purpose in their life. And from that document and that work,
the language of recovery became now

commonplace in mental health treatment settings and giving more of that sense of hope. And you see that in the addiction recovery community much more regularly, and I'll talk a little bit about that. This could also be part of someone's cultural background, your own personal backgrounds of your religious faith. Sometimes it's complicated and mixed by different families, and sometimes it seems more simple. A source of support, a higher power. So we're really trying to encourage medical students and doctors to be more engaged in this process, and only you know whether the ripples affecting your own care. From the point of view of spirituality and healthy aging, there's a growing literature. Most of them have a positive association of more spiritual health, that there are better outcomes as it relates to social support, which might be a mediator or could be an outcome. Quality of life being better, longer lives, better psychological health and resilience in difficult times. Even cognitive functioning has been looked at with this factor. Financial security has been looked at. Might not necessarily think of as a link. Also the capacity to manage change. Life is full of change all the time, and even death. There are gender differences. As folks get older, there are probably reflective of this room, if you look at the ratio of women to men, as I quickly give a quick scan, it's higher levels of spiritual health in women of the studies that have been reported, but for both who have more spiritual health, the stronger link with outcomes. And also, as people get older and families support folks as they're getting older, what is the importance of spirituality for families, and how does one look at that in addition to one as an individual? Another thing that's interesting to me is if you look at the literature and articles, is how global the interest is. You can find studies in all faiths, all over the world, of people with various amounts of money trying to figure out how does that fit in for our culture? So whether it's Islamic or from Buddhism, India, China, Latvia, Europe, Africa, all over the world, there is a growing literature of interest in this area. So your interest, my interest is sort of matched in looking at this. Now, this is an area where we need more funding and more research. Sometimes there are foundations that have resources that have put funding in this area. Although there's ways to just hijack resources by adding variables, questionnaires to bigger studies, and that's what I would encourage researchers to do early on. So we need more research, but what would be the right assessment? I'll show you some of the tools that are used in clinical settings, but there are a range of them used in different research settings. Could there be a biological marker? So I was involved in doing some studies on mindfulness at UMass, and some of it was just to see if people go in a mindfulness program, would that help their health in a different way? But the NIH said, you know, it's nice that you're doing that, but could you find a biological marker? Could you find some place in the brain where it changes? Because we'd like to be able to have something concrete. We don't just want to have a simple survey that somebody says, oh, I feel more mindful than I did before. So I'll show you some of the results that we found. So it's interesting that people are also looking for a biology. And so one can get reductionistic or one can get less reductionistic. I tend to think of the full range. So we need more studies, and we need to think about, could this be an important part of a mechanism of some of the other outcomes we're looking at, even if they are a biological outcome such as cancer and the treatment of cancer? How might spiritual practice or support or interventions targeted at enhancing spiritual health or addressing spiritual distress help improve outcomes? Mindfulness has been one that's had particular focus, probably because it's not linked to any one religion and is seen more broadly as spirituality. In addition to a great medical school,

School here. We're also in the process of creating a new School of Public Health, and I'm going to talk a little bit about that, because if you think of public health, how we can address many people in a population and communities versus the clinical health that might be you and your doctor, there's a gray zone in the middle that's getting more and more linked together, and UCSD really has a great opportunity to link public health and clinical health. And spirituality could also be part of that bridge. And clearly, the community-based activities, faith-based. So I'm going to ask you all to, we're going to do a little reflection ourselves now. So I'm going to encourage you to sit upright, get in a comfortable position. I invite you to close your eyes if that feels okay with you. Just notice the support of the chair holding you up, securing your body. Maybe just notice if there's any pains or just sensations tingling in your feet, touching of your skin to your clothes. Just being curious. Thoughts will come in and out of your mind. Just sort of let them go. Think of your, just notice your body. Now I'm going to invite you to notice where you feel your breath. No need to change your breath. Notice on the inhalation, perhaps it's in your nose, and the exhalation, as the air goes in and out of your nose. Perhaps it's in your chest as it expands and contracts. Perhaps it's at your belly button or above that as your abdomen moves out and in. Try to just stay focused on your breath. Your mind may drift, just bring it back to your breath. With compassion, just knowing we're all human here in the room. So your mind, of course, will drift and bring it back. So while we're in the bit of a meditation here, we're going to shift into a reflection. I'd like you to reflect on someone who you felt had good spiritual health, or when you were in good spiritual health. What was that like for you? Or what did you notice in others? An image might pop in your mind. It could be a person, a symbol. Perhaps it's a thought. Be curious. You know, you weren't prepared for this. Anything could have popped in your mind. Just note it and let it go. See what else might arise. All right, I'm going to now invite you to open your eyes. There'll be some images on the wall that you can see. So you could just notice now, how's my mind right now? Some of you will be saying, oh, I feel pretty calm. Some of you will say, oh, I feel like I'm ready to sleep. Others of you might say, my mind was just bopping all around. What was he talking about, calm? So there's so many different experiences that could have occurred. So see the image and see what pops in your mind. And we're all different in the room, so for different reasons, different symbols, different pictures will raise different emotions or thoughts. Some will attract you. Some might even repel you, just noticing. Some you might not even have an idea of why it might be on the wall.

0: That's not San Diego Bay. All right, so just hold some of that was in your mind that popped in and out. I'm just going to actually open it up to the audience. Throw out any words that when you did the exercise with noticing your breath, what did you notice?
1: Breath.
0: You notice your breath. Good.
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0: Anybody have a busy mind? I could see a few heads going this way. Most not, but just how it is. All right. We're teaching physicians and clinicians how to bring mindfulness into their lives, into their clinical practice, hopefully to be more attentive to you when you're in the room where you're the focus, how to enhance their intentionality. And this is also helpful for their leadership abilities. We all know when we're in a room where someone's not paying attention. And how do we enhance our self-awareness when we're not attentive? So for me, it's been helpful as a leader, noticing when I'm starting to think of the next meeting or the meeting I was in before this meeting. So how does one stay present in the moment? And could that respect for others be part of a spiritual connection is a question. So there's also a literature around emotional health and emotional intelligence. So you like QI, there's or IQ, there's EI, emotional intelligence. And there are different ways to assess this. And that's right now a hot topic in leadership development. And also thought of as one component of spiritual health, being present and attentive and more aware. I've had the honor to be with His Holiness the Dalai Lama at different times in Rutgers and here when they were at UCSD. He came and walked through our simulation center. Now, can you imagine this? I'm like 2 weeks on the job. My boss says, go down to the simulation center here where the students are learning. And the elevator opens, and His Holiness comes in and pokes his head around the corner. And I was like, oh my God, I'm at UCSD. But the conversation, you can just feel both the humor as well as the presence during his visit. But many people in this room have that presence. Even just as I'm hanging out with you today, I can feel that for many of you. If I'm doing a great job, you'll be attentive half the time. So when people get coached in their leadership ability, this is one of the assessments that's used, the EQI-2. But as one looks at these different dimensions, and these there are structured tools that have reliability and other words that we use to say that it's a reasonable test, self-perception, self-expression, interpersonal connections to others, ability in making decisions, and stress management are all thought to be emotional intelligence. So how does spirituality and emotional intelligence link? It's not the same, but how does it link? We're focused on spirituality tonight, but what about words like compassion, empathy, respect, engagement, connection, longevity science, there's a fancy one, wisdom. Dilip's going to have a big conference in June. People from all over the country and world are going to come and talk about wisdom. Maybe we should be talking and thinking about wisdom in healthcare more. Quality of life, healthy aging, healthy dying. End of life. So mindfulness, we did a little exercise. How many of you have done it before? So about half of you. This is Jon Kabat-Zinn while I was at UMass, hanging out with him. So when you were noticing in the chair, or when you would notice with your breath, you were paying attention in a very focused way. So if someone comes into the room and you're listening to the well, that's the trigger. Trying to be very present. Sometimes we judge ourselves. We're our worst critic. So we have that little chatter inside. Why aren't I meditating better? Or why aren't I listening better? Or whatever critical voice can pop up for all of us. So how does one have compassion to self as well as others? And being curious as things unfold. So there's a growing literature on mindfulness. Here are a number of large reviews of the existing literature that's out there, many different trials. There are spin-offs of the mindfulness-based stress reduction that have looked at people with depression, cognitive therapy, or people with substance abuse problems using relapse prevention. There's an app, Craving to Quit, for people trying to quit smoking, where mindfulness is used. Also with food addiction and overeating is also being brought in. So people have been then saying, let's look at the biological changes. There's been less of this in spirituality, so I'm bringing in mindfulness as the angle to think about it. And could we do the same in looking at spiritual health, but looking at how does the electricity of the brain change? How does the structure change? How does the function change? What parts of the brain? And would it be good to have less anxiety being linked with changes in the amygdala, as an example? So here was a study that I was involved with Carl Fulweiler, looking at people who were very experienced in mindfulness and how might their brains be different than those who weren't having a mindful practice. And now imagine when you're just sitting still. Do you think your mind's just blank? No. So when you are in the fMRI machine, there's the default network when you're supposed to be doing nothing, and of course you're doing something. So that is a part of the area of the brain that they're looking at, and there are differences when you have a mindfulness experienced background. So we have our school of medicine, and we're looking to the future. We're looking always for cutting edge. These are a lot of the common topics the medical students now are learning here at UCSD. And hopefully that's going to enhance the care that you experience. But I raise as a question, how might we bring in spirituality? How does spiritual health? It's a requirement. How would an audience like this, if I had a group of medical students in the front row here, and you were the advisors, what would be your advice? What would you be helping these students as they're on their journey to try to help many people? What would you say to them? Public health, it's going so global. You know, here we have Scripps Institution of Oceanography, climate change. Anybody in the room worry about malaria in San Diego? Not yet. Not yet. If you believe some of the climate change predictions, there'll be a lot of different things that are going to occur over the next 20 years. So things that we aren't expecting. So how are we going to prepare for some of those climate change going on? But this is also a window to think about global issues. Spirituality is a global issue, and our links to each other. And also public health tends to look at prevention. So we're putting together our next generation of school of public health, and these are some of the themes that we're very interested in: climate change, population health of whole geographies, of mental health and addictions, putting that as an important healthy aging and end of life. Longevity science is going to be one of our important themes. So the work that Dilip's doing with his team and the IBM Center on main campus and many others are going to become a very important part. Women's health and gender equity is another important area.

So JCHO, that group that accredits hospitals, changed the rules in 2001, said you have to assess spiritual health. So there has to be some type of spiritual assessment. And whether you go to church and how many times isn't good enough. So that might have been the simple way when I grew up as a medical student. So some of it's around values to the person, whatever that might mean. And how do you do a more comprehensive one if you needed to? So this literally comes out of the guidance from JCHO. So if you look at the brief assessment, I was wondering if spirituality or religion is important to you. Would that be a good question? Are there certain beliefs and practices that you find particularly helpful in dealing with problems? Wondering if you go to church or some other type of community activity that connects you with your religious faith. Are there any concerns? So that was the recommendation initially. So a variety of tools have come up. Doctors like acronyms so they can try to remember it on the spot. So this is the FICA spiritual assessment. So you have faith, importance or influence, community, how you might address or apply it. Hope, that's a good one to remember. Sources of hope, hope is good. Organized religion, personal spiritual practices, effect on medical care issues, including end of life. Another one is spirit dual history, so the spirit part, and you can see the acronym spelled out there. Again, this is more to give you a sense as doctors were trying to figure out how do we put this into healthcare, how do we operationalize it other than a general conversation or a practical thing like mindfulness or whatever you do in your faith. Exploring questions of meaning, value, and relationships. That's pretty common on all of the different assessments of spiritual health. Then the JCHO says, well, you know, if you get any positive response that you ought to dig deeper, here's a long list of 15 questions you could possibly look at. So we're not going to go through them today. Any of you could come up to me afterward and I could share with you how to access these questions if you had interest to learn more. But you can see as you read them, they either would be a good question to get in the hospital or not. When I taught at the Princeton Theological Seminary, it was a lot of fun. Can you imagine mixing doctors in training and theologians, seminary students? It was like oil and vinegar. So the psychiatrists particularly thought, oh, we have really open-ended questions. And then when they met the theological students, it was like, woo! So these were some of the questions that I got from that seminary that I have found helpful. But you can see it's not a direct one even at looking at spiritual. What helps you get through tough times? Who do you turn to when you need support? What meaning does this experience have for you? So life isn't just the easy beach, beautiful sunset with the calm ocean. Sometimes it's stormy underneath and above the water. So how would you know that someone's in spiritual distress? So here is a list of items that come from a variety of sources, but and then from my own thinking about it too. Is there something unfair? Why me, God? Why did this happen? Unworthiness. I don't want to be a burden on the family. Hopelessness. What's the point? Guilt and punishment. Being punished, issues of forgiveness, self-forgiveness, isolation, anger, vulnerability, confusion, abandonment. It might be a sense of isolation or withdrawal, sense of hopelessness, even anger at God. So one of the hard parts when you're learning to be a doctor is how do you be present with someone who's dying? Many cultures, it's just very normal. And some cultures, people become more distant from seeing that experience. So, you know, imagine your parents when they passed.

0: was that like for you? What was that like for them that you remember? What sources of strength did they go to during that time? Again, another longer list of specific issues that one could ask, look at, that relate to end of life. So, anybody in the room a PK? I'm the only PK in the room. PK, preacher's kid.
1: GPK.
0: Oh, GPK? All right. So when you hang out with PKs, it's like being an AA or something. You know, you just say, oh, I'm a PK. It's like, oh, there's a lot of things you don't have to say. But my dad, I can remember growing up, he'd say, you know, they come at Easter and come at Christmas, and they come when they're born, and catechism, and when they die. That's the when you expect a lot of, so those are all linked to like spiritual moments for people. But for many of you, maybe in the room, those aren't the only moments. And again, in other faiths, there might be different days, the different holidays, but the idea of birth, somewhere in the early life of learning values, marriage, and death are kind of common times to think about spiritual things. Of course, as a psychiatrist, I think you've got to separate out depression sometimes and look for differences that might be different than spiritual distress. This comes from AA, from the big book. Spiritual life is not a theory, we have to live it. In the words of recovery, whether it's an addiction or mental health, it's not about a cure. It's about living a life with meaning and purpose, self-esteem, dignity, commitment to personal growth, do the best that you can, adjusting your own attitudes, feelings, growing, living day by day. I think we can all be in recovery. How many of you know the 12 steps? So, small number. These 12 steps are used from AA, but have been adopted by many other self-help groups, and even in therapy. What's my problem? I can't do it on my own, so I'm going to need some source of power to help me. I got to make some decisions, reflect on my life, discuss with someone else what it might be. Maybe there's some quirks I have. What are they? How do I address them? Maybe I haven't been so friendly to other people. How do I make amends? There. And how do I take a personal inventory more regularly, admit when I'm wrong? And there is the prayer and meditation step, 11, and that's very personal, what that might be. It's a short section of the book. And then how do I help others? Now, one could live a life of 12 steps even if one wasn't having an alcohol problem. One of my research projects is in Norway and Finland, and now it's all over the world, looking at open dialogue. How do we link families better into healthcare? And how do we listen well? And for me, a lot of those moments and engagements tap in also on spiritual health and connection. Doctors, if you've seen in the news, about 50% are burned out. So it's like a public health problem. Electronic health record, many reasons why there's this burnout. So I bring it up more as we think of both spiritual distress, but also different aspects of burnout. So this is the most common assessment tool used for burnout, but this could be done for lawyers, accountants. It's not just for doctors. Emotional exhaustion, cynicism, professional efficacy, questioning it. So when I show, this is the actual questionnaire. So you could look at this and say, how burned out am I? So when I show this, you know, a lot of times the doctors will hear these scores, But you don't know where the questions came from, so it's sort of like a black box. But these would be ones that, as you just browse the list. So how might we strengthen ourselves, our wellness? What are some strategies? There isn't one way to do it for all of us. Serenity Prayer, which came out of one context, got adopted in AA, and is now all over the world in different ways. This is books that I use in leadership of bringing mindfulness in as a way to help with leadership training. If you look at people who are coached, the CEOs of the hospital, what's their biggest worry is self-awareness, interpersonal relationships. And that's what they want help with. So in a way, if spirituality is values, what is your true north? When are you at your best? What routines help you to be at your best? Is there something around spiritual health activities that might help you to be at your best? Should we be looking at that as we look at outcomes of improving quality of life? What outcomes would you like to have? What would you pick up? What would you let go? So that little slide there, a professional coach would be using with leaders to help them set a path. So what are some common spiritual tools? Some of these might be ones you use. Prayer, community, meditation, readings, role models, music, yoga, gardens, guided imagery, poetry, all different ways to tap. Other routines you might use in your wellness. I'm impressed with the work that Dilip's doing in the center here to really impress upon wellness for all of us and how do we fit that in. Mindfulness practice, a small portion of it might be a formal practice, morning, evening, another time of day, where you did something like what we did in a guided way. But the informal practice is all the time. How are you more present in a moment? So if you're taking a shower, that's the time where I figure out how to solve all my world's problems. But what if I just enjoyed the shower and felt the water and was fully present? You drove here today, some of you, most of you. Do you remember every street you were on? No, sometimes you wonder, how did I get from here to there? And so can one be more present? That would be the informal practice. So when I teach doctors mindfulness, this is what they like the best, because I tell them it's no extra work. You just have to be present in doing one thing. It's like the anti-multitasking that many of us have gotten good at. My kids think it's a skill set to be multitasking versus really being present. How many of you have seen this meditation before? All right, so maybe one out of five of you. Common one used in teaching meditation. So one might get in the same mindful mode that we were in earlier and closing our eyes, may I be happy, may I be safe, may I be healthy, may I live with ease. And then thinking about you, someone you love, someone you know, someone you don't know well, someone you have difficulties with. So the compassion within as well as to others. We all can probably think of someone in each one of those zones. So each of us has their own sort of hobby and journey. And so for me, one of them is music. So my friend there, Kokoman, taught me African drumming. And so while he was teaching me this, I said, you know, I've learned polyrhythmic, complicated African drumming. This is so mindful and meditative. He goes, well, I'm from Ghana, and that's one of our versions. I said, you ought to write a book on mindful drumming. He said, what are you, crazy? I said, well, I take notes when I'm learning from you, so you can have all my notes. Here's the book. So how do you build this into your life, and you know, through friendships, you don't know what might happen. Here we are all together today. We've had some unexpected moments, so we'll have another one. So I'm going to ask, you know, I can't take you all quickly to New Mexico on a bright day, so I'm going to just bring a little bit of flute music into the room. So I'm going to ask you to close your eyes, invite you to do that. We're winding down. Again, noticing your breath. And now with the intention, noticing the notes, the spaces between the notes.

0: Noticing your breath. Being curious what arose as the music played. Thinking about this journey we are on in this room here today together. Thinking of the person to your left and right, maybe you know them, maybe you don't. Feeling the presence of others in the room, all on a journey like yourself. Being curious what arose, even with these words. I invite you to open your eyes. We're back to calm water. So as earlier in the time we were thinking of our spiritual health, what words or what people arose in your mind? Dalai Lama.
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0: Emotional intelligence, you could feel that.
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0: 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Others.
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1: The mission of the Natural Reserves is to support research and teaching on protected areas.
2: Did this, see how this one has a little handle on it?
3: Yeah.
2: Like a little sword.
1: They function as living laboratories and outdoor classrooms. Where UC Santa Cruz really excels is to support undergraduate hands-on experiential education. We have upper division classes that spend weeks at a time in the UC Natural Reserves, as well as introductory classes focused on freshmen and transfer students having their first opportunity to conduct field research. UC Santa Cruz manages 4 UC Natural Reserves, and those include Año Nuevo, Younger Lagoon, Fort Ord Natural Reserve, and Landells Hill Big Creek Reserve. And we also manage our UC Santa Cruz Campus Natural Reserve. Research at the reserve spanned from migratory patterns of northern elephant seals, population dynamics of rare and endangered fish, understanding how invasive species and fire impact rare and threatened plant species. The University of California Natural Reserves are open to any researcher or educational institution throughout California, throughout the country, and really throughout the world.
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in my usual craft as a storyteller, in the one-man show I give or in the cabarets and concerts I write, it is the fundamental rule of presentation that you must never look at a written text. It's to look at a written text for a second is an unforgivable sin. I did a storytelling show at the Public Theater, and if my eyes were seen to dart towards a cheat sheet anywhere, my director would come out and yell at me, and the audience wouldn't actually boo, but they'd be dissatisfied. And I write often cabarets and concerts for a wonderful jazz singer, and there again, we hide every piece of writing someplace in the room so her

her eyes seem only to be glancing around at her delighted audience, and they don't see that she's reading the lyric of Not Getting Married Today from the back window. But I have noticed here that part of the craft of the philosophical lecture is to look directly at your words as you carry

was writing, listening to the brilliant talk yesterday. One of our commentators said yesterday, rather sweetly and appreciatively, that she thought that the movies were a wonderful, powerful model of craft, exactly because there were all of these wonderful mini crafts, significant crafts going on, all under the benevolent direction of a director, which to anyone who's actually worked in the movies puts something of a smile on your face, because it's actually more like a competitive war between principalities with a single figure struggling desperately to bring some kind of order to that chaos. But one of the words, one of the phrases that you hear very often in the business of entertainment and making movies is about stakes. What are the stakes in something? Can you keep the stakes up? And in fact, that's turned into the word stakesy now. So you'll often find yourself in a consultation when you're pitching a show or a musical or a play, and they'll say, doesn't seem to me sort of sufficiently stakesy. Or if you isolate your hero or heroine out on an island where they have absolutely no recourse to human hope or help, now that's stakesy. So I wanted quickly today to make our conversation stakesy in a certain way, or at least to ask what, for those of us who are not professional philosophers, the stakes of the back and forth we've been hearing really are for a contemporary audience. And I say that with enormous appreciation of all the things that philosophers are fascinated by. The path from techne to telos is inherently interesting. But I wanted to ask just what is the value for those of us in the contemporary world. And it seemed to me, when I was thinking about it and listening yesterday, that it's rooted in an ongoing argument about art and craft that is one of the distinguishing kinds of DNA spirals of what it is to be modern. Exactly because beginning in the middle of the 19th century especially, it became apparent that craft was being discounted in a modern industrialized society. And yet craft carried within it a reservoir of values that would never be replicated by alienated labor. And that, it seems to me, is the historical dilemma on which the contemporary version of this argument and this concern rests. Those are the stakes, if you like, that are engaged when we listen. The idea for a very long time was that craft would come to the rescue of art. And we heard beautifully yesterday about the role of someone like William Morris in making that case. And now Morris is still, I think, quite correctly, discounted as a thinker exactly because he was so superior as a fabric maker and as a decorator, in as an interior decorator, to use the awkward but accurate label. And that idea that craft would come to the rescue of art was a very powerful one throughout in Britain, but throughout Europe and in America in the 19th century. It turned not just on the revival of lost crafts like bookbinding and illuminating manuscripts, but even on the Ruskinian taste, which we also heard about yesterday, for detail, the maniacal intensity of particularization that is the signature of Pre-Raphaelite painting. It's in itself deliberately craftsmanlike. It emphasizes the probity of the painter's brush against the romantic sublimity of the painter's vision. So that even when we're not dealing directly with handmade things, when it's not macrame or an embroidered vest, nonetheless, that role of craft is central to the beginnings of anti-modernity, the reaction against modernity in 19th century painting. Now, one of the things that strikes me, and I was thinking about, is that craft is very easy, therefore, to sentimentalize, and very because we ascribe it all of the ideals of the lost, archaic, pre-industrial civilizations that we admire. When we actually try to become craftsmen in modernity, it almost always ends in some kind of comedy. That was particularly true, of course, about Ruskin himself when he invented the Guild of St. Luke, which managed, if I remember correctly, to make one dry, dusty road somewhere, and then they all quit and went back to London. They couldn't sustain that vision. And of course, in William Morris, part of the, I wrote an essay about Morris once, and one of the things that makes him lovable is the space between all of the idealized erotic relationships in his writing and the actual human mess of his love life and with Jane and with the rest of the Pre-Raphaelite circle. I say that not to minimize their accomplishment, but simply to remind us that it is easy to idealize and sentimentalize craft, and that part of the story of craft in modernity has been exactly the comedy of the distance between our aspirations for craft and our actual capacity to realize it

in the world. And yet that still seems to me, as I said in my first remarks the other day when I wasn't looking at a screen, that essentially dynamic, unending, circular, spiraling, wheel-like relationship between art and craft has been one of the distinguishing features of modern art, particularly, but of modernity itself more broadly. Each moment when an art seems to have become a craft, or as we like to say, merely a craft, it has to be rescued by exactly those parts of the art-making experience that are indeed unplanned, discovered in the course of making, that are in a certain sense accidental or have an element of awkwardness or chance. Then with something having become an art, it can easily become a craft again. That's part of the history of modernism is, for instance, Picasso and Braque invent cubism, which is an extraordinary assault on the craft, the conventionalized craft of realist painting, and then it becomes, in the hands of the academic cubists, it becomes a formula, a mechanism, a craft of that kind. The same thing happens with abstract expressionists and the so-called A Street painters. Instead of having a neat ongoing division between the aspirations of art and the achievements of craft, we find this constant spiraling back and forth, and including the way in which what we might call craft objects, handmade objects, then inspire art. One of my favorite examples has always been that the furniture of Rietveld precedes the abstractions of Mondrian. It's not that the geometric and red, white, and blue abstractions of Mondrian then produce a popular style. It's that the craft comes first and the art comes after. And again, we see that as art begins to become a replicable craft, something exactly that has the quality that we know what we want to produce when we begin to produce it, it's exactly at those moments that something has to re-enter the cycle, has to re-enter, be reintroduced into the system that is clearly either not craft or comes from a craft that's so far removed from our conventional notions of art that it has some of the blinding presence of an epiphany. I think immediately of pop art, of course, where the thing that was the craft, and it was a very evolved craft of comic book cartooning, got reintroduced willy-nilly into what had previously been the sacrosanct realm of art. So there again, we didn't always recognize it as craft, and part of the archaeology of the art history of pop art has been to understand the skills of the craftsmen who made the comic books that Roy Lichtenstein, among others, then imitated and reused and edited. None of this, I mean to say, is bad or good. I just want to draw our attention to the way in which this is a stakesy conversation, exactly because that relationship between art and craft is so not just accessory to, but in many ways defining of our modernity. But there is, I think, a second sense of craft which has come up again and again in these brilliant lectures, and that's the simple sense of craft, meaning not the thing that is in constant conversation with art, the thing that we long for as part of an organic society that we no longer can participate in wholly. There's a second sense of craft, meaning merely well-made things, and our ability to discriminate between well-made things and ill-made things. And that seems part of our normativity, as a word I've learned to use in the last 3 days, of the normativity of our life as critics and spectators of the modern circus. We like artisanal things. And even though that has to some degree become the cliche of craft, our liking for the artisanal, so you cannot go to any farmer's market in America without everything being described as artisanal, not just cheese and ale, but peaches and nectarines are artisanal. Hard to understand in what sense they are artisanal, but we accept that that's a high kind of praise. But there are other things, too, that, again, participate in the spiral of, not just the spiral of art and craft, but in the spiral of our appreciation, our instinctive appreciation, I would say, of what a well-made thing is. I think of watches, for instance. I gave up wearing a watch about 15 years ago when I got my phone, and now my phone operates as a watch far more efficiently than any watch could. But my son won't carry a phone and is obsessed with good watches, with mechanical watches, because they represent a standard of
well-made time that

0: he thinks is worth mortgaging a bit of your life for. And another gentleman agrees here. But that seems to be a perfect example. There is no reason why we need to perpetuate the craft of watchmaking. Yes. And just no obvious reason, let me say it that way. No non-aesthetic reason. And yet, one of the real generational changes is that those of us of a certain age put our watches away in the drawers, and those of the next generation have not only taken out our watches, but are pursuing the art of watchmaking, appreciating it, making it part of their, literally part of the time of their lives. I say all this simply to say that this is a stakesy conversation, and that these spirals of generation between what is too crafty to be art and what is too arty to be craft are one of the most reliable rhythms of modern life.
1: So I will shamelessly read my comments. So in my comments on lecture one, I argued that unlike Rachel, who thinks that it's criterial for being a craft at all, that the craft produced some objective and disinterested good that contributes to the common good, Plato thinks that to be a craft requires, more minimally, just a unified object. That may be a purely theoretical subject matter to be investigated as in the mathematical sciences, or a unified product, like health or shoes produced by medicine or the shoemaker. I used a difference that Plato's Gorgias draws between craft and knack, for example, medicine and cookery, to bring out this point, that knacks can't be crafts because what they produce isn't one thing, not because it isn't a good thing. Plato thinks, furthermore, that a knack can become a subcraft by being subordinated to something that does give it a unified end, as when the doctor enlists the chef to make healthy food tasty. But again, this is dependent on unity rather than goodness of end. The objective goodness of a craft, I think, is not given by the craft itself, but by its role in producing the common good. And the common good is the object of one particular craft, the superordinate craft of politics, on Plato's view. My claims were about the interpretation of Plato in lecture one, and they will be in lecture two, also. But I also thought that Plato, as I interpreted him, would be helpful to Rachel, since her contribution to the common good requirement threatens to collapse all the crafts into one, whereas what she articulates so beautifully is the distinctiveness and autonomy and motivational insulation of the different crafts. Before I turn to the themes of Rachel's second lecture, I want to spell out how Rachel's star Platonic text, Republic One, is consistent with the picture that I've offered, because I think that Rachel reads it as committing Plato to making contribution to the common good criterial for being a craft, and I think that this is a mistaken reading of Republic One. So in Republic One, Socrates rejects Thrasymachus's definition of justice as the advantage of the stronger. And then there are other examples, like shepherding is the advantage of the shepherd, and so on. Now, in addition to making the logical point that the kinds of knowledge being non-deficient don't benefit the craft practitioner qua craftsman, Socrates actually questions whether Thrasymachus's definition is of the right form. So he says to the definition that Thrasymachus has proposed, that justice is the advantage of the stronger, he says, you also answer, Thrasymachus, that the just is the advantageous, even though you forbade me, as he had done earlier, to answer this, but you add to this, of the stronger. I don't know about that, he says a little later, but we should examine it. So the definition of a craft should state its object, the thing that the craft is set over, in Plato's terminology. Can it also include its user or its beneficiary? I think that there's an analogy to be drawn here between the Kantian emphasis on the universal form of law. Because we know that law is universal in form, we immediately think there's something fishy, something ill-formed about a law that mentions an individual. I think Plato is making the point that craft, including productive craft, is impersonal in form. It should not mention users or beneficiaries. We need to be careful here, though, because a craft object may be the improved condition of an already existing object. And the already existing object is in that

case, obviously a beneficiary. For example, medicine restores health to the sick body, and in that respect, clearly the sick body is benefiting. It's becoming healthy again. Nevertheless, it's sick bodies that are the beneficiaries of medicine, not tall bodies, except, as Aristotle would say, accidentally. That's to say, it may be that the doctor heals the tall person, but it's not in virtue of the tall person's being tall that he's healed by medicine. It's in virtue of his being sick, and so receptive to medicine's healing powers. And likewise, if medicine turns out to benefit the doctor, or the doctor's family, or non-patients who, say, have less caregiving to do because of the improved health of the patient, that is all accidental to the craft of medicine. But I don't think that this point is best made by contrasting a selfish conception with a conception of every craft is aimed at some common good. For that also mentions beneficiaries, but now the beneficiary is the commons. But it's not mentioning the beneficiary in the craft-specific way that the beneficiary of medicine is the sick body. The common good would be why we practice medicine or why we institute medicine in our city. It's not what medicine aims at its internal end, where the language of internal is also Rachel's. It's not the formal single telos by which all of the practices of the doctor are unified. The craft that has the common good as its telos or internal object is, as I mentioned above, the craft of politics. And politics is what determines whether and to what extent to use medicine to heal and when not. It determines whether the city admits the crafts of piracy or retailing or not. And that's as it should be. Whether something contributes to the common good is surely a variable and contingent matter. Distinguishing the craft of politics and its end from the other crafts, as I've tried to do, enables us to distinguish bad crafts, crafts that produce things that are bad for us, from some superordinate perspective, they're bad for us. It distinguishes bad crafts from knacks. Knacks are activities that aren't crafts at all because of the disunified nature of what they were trying to produce. And I think this is in conflict with, direct conflict with the slippery slope view on which Rachel and Chris Korsgaard were in agreement yesterday. But I'm going to set that aside for now. A final point about Republic One. Socrates distinguishes the crafts of shepherding and medicine on the one hand, and wage earning on it as its own craft, its misthotike techne on the other. In a footnote in her paper, Rachel says, Socrates calls wage earning a craft, but he shouldn't. But her reason, I think, is that the craft of wage earning benefits its practitioner, its selfish, rather than producing something for the common good. But I think this involves a slide between the product of the craft of wage making, which is just wages. Maybe a better translation would be profit or recompense. It's sliding between that and the reason people take up wage earning, which is, of course, to benefit themselves. So wage earning does benefit its practitioners, but not qua practitioners of wage earning. It's qua consumers of the products of other crafts that they benefit from the craft of wage earning. But again, that's accidental to wage earning as a craft. This is just like being ruled by worse people than themselves if they didn't rule is a benefit that philosophers gain by ruling in the ideal city. But we wouldn't therefore conclude that ruling isn't a craft. It's just that practicing the craft of ruling benefits the philosophers accidentally. Okay. Presumably, last sort of thought about this, is that in the ideal city of the Republic, nobody needs to practice the craft of wage earning because the city's administration assigns recompense to the different craft producers. So everybody gets to do just one job, practice their own craft. Okay, so I began, I'm gonna have to turn finally to the second, centrally to the second lecture. I began my comments on the first lecture with the myth of Cronus, claiming that Plato values craft as deficiency remedying, a contingent solution to human insufficiencies when

0: and the gods no longer tend to our every need. So that's to say, weaving is only valuable because humans aren't furry or blubbery, and the gods no longer clothe us. Medicine is only valuable because our body's balance of humors isn't stable and the gods can't heal us directly. So on. In her second lecture, Rachel said that the age of Cronus isn't an ideal at all for Plato, and she likened it to the utopia of ease in Bruegel's painting of the land of cocaine, where men crash out under sausage-growing trees. Now, Rachel is entitled to her own utopia, but not to her own Plato. Here is Plato in the voice of the visitor, who is the main speaker in the myth of the statesman. This concludes the account of the myth of the statesman of the age of Cronus. The visitor asks, he says, "What you are hearing about is the life of those who lived in the time of Cronus. As for this one, our life now, which they say is in the time of Zeus, you are familiar with it from personal experience. Would you be able to, and willing to judge which of the two is the more fortunate?" And then his conversation partner, the young Socrates, says he's not able to judge, and so the visitor answers himself. He says, "If with so much leisure available to them and so much opportunity to get together in conversation, not only with human beings, but also with animals, if the nurslings of Cronus used all these advantages to do philosophy, talking both with animals and with each other and inquiring from all sorts of creatures whether any of them had some capacity of its own that enabled it to see better in some way than the rest with respect to the gathering of wisdom, the judgment is easy. That those who lived then were far, far more fortunate than those who live now. But if they spent their time gorging themselves with food and drink, like in the land of cocaine, and exchanging stories with each other and with the animals of the sort that even now we're told about them, this too, if I may reveal how it seems to me at least, is a matter that is easily judged." So that's a very long passage, but the point is very clear. Happiness is not found in a utopia of ease, of course, but in what one does with one's leisure when one doesn't have to work. And this brings me finally to my disagreement about the utopia of work in Plato. I don't believe that there is such a utopia in Plato because I don't think he subscribes to the view of self-realization through work that Rachel described in her second lecture. Instead, Plato sharply separates the ergon, or function, or civic job that the city extracts from each citizen, and which in a well-run city will in fact contribute to the common good, from the benefit to each citizen, which is provided by a well-run city harmonizing citizens with each other and contributing to their education in virtue. Here's some evidence that Plato sees work as burden. In the Republic, he says that doing the work of ruling is something that philosophers would rather avoid. When it comes to the productive crafts, he says that craftsmen's souls are cramped and spoiled by the manual nature of their work. And he says that the reason such people as the manual craftsmen are despised is that the best part of their soul, their reasoning capacity, must serve and flatter the lower parts. For Plato, in other words, work is a burden. Rachel says it's fair to attribute the ideal of self-realization through work to both Plato and the Republic and Aristotle, but the two are really very different. For Aristotle, the human function is activity based on virtue. For Plato, it's just virtue. Aristotle grumbles that on Plato's view, someone could be happy because their soul is in a good condition without ever acting on this goodness, for example, if they spent their life asleep. And he takes this to be a reductio of the view that happiness is virtue. That's Plato's view. I suspect that Plato would not concede that one could be virtuous without acting on virtue, because acting on virtue is also what maintains virtue. The self-realization through work theorists, I think, can claim Aristotle as their forefather, although I'm sure that Aristotle would be quite discriminating about the kinds of work for many a utopia of work, but I don't think they can claim Plato. For Plato, the final good of happiness is a certain condition of soul. Intellect in contact with truth, passion and appetite as supportive of this condition of intellect as possible. That's why the city aims to benefit its citizens by educating them, not by putting them to work. So I would bet that unlike W.H. Auden and Bradley and the many other authorities invoked in Rachel's lectures, Plato would not shed a tear for the end in the sense of disappearance of many, many crafts due to mechanization and automation. And he would be unmoved by the consideration that their disappearance removes some opportunities for humans to exercise their crafty problem-solving abilities. So I think he would be quite unsentimental about the crafts. But as I also mentioned in my response to lecture one, Plato also thinks about the crafts in terms of their knowledge component. In the Philebus, he ranks the crafts qua knowledge in terms of their precision and certainty and truth, in terms of their purity, that is, or their non-admixture with ignorance. This ranking in terms of purity, he says, is different from a ranking in terms of the craft's utility or nobility or grandeur. So the pure mathematical sciences are more precise than their applied to production counterparts. Geometry is more precise than carpentry, even though the carpenter's craft obviously ranks higher in utility. So the carpenter's rougher measurement of straight can produce a shelf on which you can stack your books. The geometer's straight line is no good for that. But the geometer's straight line is better to think with about lines and plane figures and solids, stationary and in motion. I think Plato gives us a way to think about the value of craft activities not in terms of their social contribution mediated through production, but also in terms of what they do for the mind of the craftsman. My comments have focused on the interpretation of Plato, not only because Plato's scholarship is my craft, but also because I think that Plato's perspective is especially relevant today when we need to be asking what we should do with our leisure. Rather than just be in crisis about the unemployment generated by automated provision of our needs, we are encouraged by reading Plato to think about how unemployed human beings might best be employed in the sense of how we might best spend our time. Automation is bringing us closer to an age of Cronus. And Plato's thought is that whether this is a blessing or a curse depends on what we do with our leisure. Will we spend our time on esports and gourmet cooking, or talking to each other and the other animals in the pursuit of understanding? Thanks.
1: After yesterday's discussion, I wanted to say a quick word about the relationship between art and craft. I am sympathetic to Alexander's claim that great works of art and philosophy are different from each other, are in certain ways unpredictable, that what makes them great is different from each other, and all of these things make them unlike the products of craft. On the other hand, I think we shouldn't ignore the fact that both subjects are usually practiced in genres. Little-known artists from the past are sometimes known only as from the studio of X, where X is some more important or well-known artist, and it's as if the studio were a guild into which he'd been entered. I say this because, I think learning to paint or to write philosophy in a certain genre is a lot like learning a craft. But then when someone produces an unusually resplendent example of the genre, or finds unexpected ways of, so to speak, using the genre, making something new of it, then great works emerge. I had an art history teacher when I was young who told us that if you want to understand greatness in art, it's important to look at a lot of bad and mediocre instances as well as the great ones. Before she showed us Michelangelo's and Donatello's Davids, she made us look at a bunch of the kinds of statues of dead soldiers with their weapons that you often see in American city parks. It's like, here's how you're usually given the dead hero with his weapon. Now take a look at these. And when you visit the churches of Rome, you see hundreds of paintings of Madonna with her child, or Jesus on the cross, or this or that saint undergoing their characteristic tortures. And I think they're pretty good to look at, but still, the next time you see a Giotto or a Bellini, you're knocked off your feet. If you'd been worried before that perhaps you only like these artists because you were told to, you're not worried anymore. You can see it. You know you can. And I think it's the same with the movies. You might see a whole bunch of nearly indistinguishable Westerns, really just as alike as the shoes that Alexander talked about yesterday. And then you see The Man Who Shot Liberty Valance, with Boach exemplifies and comments on the genre. And you

see why it's so good. And I think it's often the same way with philosophy. So even if philosophy and art aren't crafts, I think at least often they emerge from something very much like craft, which is the routine practice of a genre. Okay, that's what I had to say about that. Now, the next question I want to discuss today concerns bad crafts. Rachel claims that bad crafts are not normative, even for those who believe that they should be practicing them. She says, I'm quoting, "It's worth thinking a bit more about the cases where bindingness fails, the pickpocket, the mafioso, or your own favorite candidate for bad craft status. According to Plato, these won't be real crafts, since their end doesn't contribute to the common good, but they have much of the social and epistemic and even normative profile of a craft. We all know from the movies what actions are prescribed for the mafioso and what makes him good at his job." Now, in illustration of that point, she offered us two parallel arguments. In the first argument, we reason from the fact that Lila is a shoemaker to the conclusion that she ought to make good shoes. And in the second parallel argument, we reason from the fact that Alberto is a mafioso to the conclusion that he ought to murder when the Don commands it. Rachel thinks the reasoning on the Alberto side of that picture is false, and not just because it prescribes murder at the Don's command. Alberto, she said, would not be obliged to deliver flowers to the Don's mother if ordered to either. And her reason is just that she thinks the identity mafioso doesn't obligate us. Now, I don't agree with that. As readers of The Sources of Normativity may recall, I got into a lot of trouble over this. One problem is that if we cannot draw the conclusion that a good mafioso ought to murder or indeed do anything else wrong that is incumbent on mafiosos, then we can't point to that conclusion to explain to Alberto why he shouldn't be a mafioso. We can't tell him to stop being a mafioso so that he won't be obligated to commit murder, since according to Rachel, he won't be obligated to commit murder in any case. In fact, we can't point to anything to explain to Alberto why he shouldn't be a mafioso, since there's nothing wrong that a mafioso is actually obligated to do. Alberto could just as well be a mafioso, since the condition in itself is harmless. But there's a more important point here. At the moment we start the argument, Alberto doesn't yet realize that he ought not to be a mafioso, or he's not fully decided not to be one. Two things seem to follow. One is that we should talk him out of it. Rachel and I agree about that. He shouldn't be a mafioso. But the more important point springs from the venerable problem of the erring conscience. If you believe that you ought to obey orders and you don't obey orders, then there really is something wrong with you. If Alberto doesn't do what he thinks he ought to do, then he's violated an obligation, because we are all obligated to do what we think we ought to do. So while I agree with Rachel that Alberto should give up being a mafioso, I also think that until Alberto does give it up, its requirements are binding on him. Now, the next thing I'm going to say is a bit cryptic because of lack of time, but I believe that obligation, like other normative concepts, has its natural home in the first-person perspective of the practical deliberator. It's not part of the natural world. It's part of the way in which a rational creature necessarily sees that world. And it exists in the first-person perspective, even if there's a sense in which it shouldn't be there. That's a way of saying that obligation is a psychological reality, not just a concept that philosophers use to describe a person's normative condition. Now, the last thing I want to talk about today is what the theory of agency I told you about yesterday has to say about what Rachel calls the poisoner problem. The poisoner problem arises from the fact that the medical knowledge that characterizes the doctor not only enables him to produce health, but also makes him an expert poisoner. Rachel describes the resulting problem this way. This was in lecture one, and I'm quoting now.

Poison or problem represents the biggest obstacle for many recent interpreters and philosophers, a decisive one, to the ancient craft model. On that model, virtue is either is a craft or something very like one. For the virtuous person, like the craftsperson, is always intelligently selecting the right thing to do. The difficulty is we think that virtue motivates overridingly. The just person is one who always does the just thing. But the end of craft does not, as the possibility of the poisoning doctor shows. So there seems to be a profound motivational disanalogy between the two. It's the end of the quote. So if you have a craft, you have knowledge that can be used for opposite ends, but virtue is not supposed to be like that. Now I'm going to talk about how, on the theory of activity I told you about last time, we can keep the analogy without the unwanted conclusion that the virtuous person is especially good at vice. Yesterday I talked about teleological activity, activity that derives its constitutive standards from those of the product it's trying to produce. But not all activities are teleological in the sense of trying to produce something that can be described independently of the activity itself. Some activities are simply supposed to realize certain attributes or values. We might take dancing to be an activity like that. We cannot describe it as having an independent product, even in the rather small sense that the actor's representation of a role is an independent product. The dance is just supposed to be a way of moving that exemplifies a certain kind of grace and athleticism, usually within some particular genre. The theory of activity that I described to you yesterday implies that if you're not at least trying to move in a way that exemplifies grace and athleticism, you're not dancing at all. So trying to dance is trying to dance well. Now, notice that in this case, there's no alternative way to describe the activity the way I did when I described the dishonest builder as a moneymaker trying to build something that will fetch him the price of a house. I mean, of course, we could redescribe the bad dancer's movements, and we would if we wanted to be critical. We might say he's just stumbling around. But we can't plausibly redescribe that as what the bad dancer is really trying to do, the way I think we can plausibly redescribe the dishonest builder as just trying to make money. Okay, now I want you to think about another activity that I think is like that. This activity is acting itself. And now I mean acting in the fundamental, not the thespian sense. I mean engaging in activity. What are the constituents, the constitutive standards of acting? Well, I'm going to start by sketching the Kantian account. When someone acts, his movements are determined by his own mind, by his thought and perception. That's true even of non-human animals. We don't describe animals as acting unless their movements are determined by the way they perceive the world. The second feature of action is that it's intended to be effective, to produce some object or state of affairs in the world. The result may just be some deliberate movement of the agent's own body, or it may be some sort of product, as in teleological action. But there's something in the world the agent is trying to affect. So that means that a person who acts is trying to do two things. She's trying to produce some effect in the world, and she's trying to make it the case that she is the one who produces that effect. A Kantian way of putting that is to say that in order to act, you have to be autonomous and effective. Kant thought that being autonomous, by which he meant adopting a law that determines your own conduct, is a rational being's way of being governed by his own mind. Readers of Kant will know that to be autonomous and effective is to be governed by the two principles of practical reason, the categorical and hypothetical imperatives. So those are the constitutive standards of practically rational action. Now, I think that on this conception, being an agent is like dancing. It's an attempt to exemplify certain properties or values, in particular, autonomy and effectiveness. And as in the case of dancing, there's no plausible redescription.

0: description of what you're really trying to do if you fail. If you're trying to do anything, then necessarily you are trying to act. So in this case, if you fail, you just fail. So if trying to act is the same thing as trying to be autonomous and effective, then trying to act is the same thing as trying to act well, because those are what it comes to act well. Now, the account of agency I've just described is, of course, controversial, not least because Kant thought that to be autonomous is to act on a law that you can will for everyone to follow, and that to do that is to act morally. But if he's right, this theory offers us a solution to the Poisner problem. It implies that any attempt to act is essentially, and whether the agent realizes it or not, an attempt to act morally, rightly. You may be able to use the medical knowledge, your knowledge of the body, in two different ways, but there's only one way to use the fundamental power of agency, and that's to do what's right. Because if you succeed in being autonomous, you will do what's right. So even if the poisoner, in a sense, succeeds as a doctor, he fails as an agent. And furthermore, our identity as agents, unlike our identity as the practitioners of crafts, is not one adopted voluntarily, but one we have by our nature. So the norms of agency are not ones that we can escape. If all action is, as Kant thinks, then morality involves a kind of knowledge that cannot be used in two different ways. It is simply the knowledge of how to act, and it can be only be used to do the right thing. Now, that was Kant, or sort of, but I think that Plato would make a similar point. Early in Republic I, Socrates takes Polemarchus through a stretch of argument in which he asks Polemarchus, when you need the help of someone who practices a certain craft, on the explicit assumption that justice is one of the crafts. Polemarchus is made to admit that in matters of health, you need a doctor, and when there's a storm at sea, you need a ship's captain, and in a game of checkers, you need a checker player, and in building a house, you need a builder. But there's no situation in which you only need justice, so justice appears to be useless. Now, I think that what Polemarchus doesn't see and what Plato wants the reader to see is that justice is a kind of uber craft, a craft that stands behind all of these other crafts simply because all of them involve intelligent action. Justice is the craft of intelligent action itself, again, in the fundamental, not the thespian sense, the craft of exercising your power of agency. Now, I'm aware that these ideas raise controversial issues about culpability. In effect, I've just claimed that the moral wrongdoer is at some level a bungler who does the wrong thing from a kind of ignorance. He literally does not know how to act, not just in the sense that we think badly of what he does, but in the sense that his actions are defective, considered simply as actions. By virtue of the fact that he's an agent, he's always shooting at doing the right thing. And since he does the wrong thing, he fails to do what he himself is trying to do. Now, would Plato accept that sort of argument? Well, the view that nobody does the wrong thing on purpose is supposed to be one of the tenets of Socratic intellectualism. And I think we should remember that Plato is the philosopher who taught us that the tyrant, supposedly a powerful agent of deliberate evil, really is, unbeknownst to himself, the most helplessly enslaved and miserable person there is. Plato also tells us that the tyrannical soul is, of all the different types of souls, and I'm quoting now, least likely to do what it wants. With Plato, that's what the theory of agency I've been expounding says about the wrongdoer, that he doesn't do what he really wants or anyway what he really means to do when he does what's wrong. So the theory of agency that I've been advocating here may be controversial, but I think it has some influential friends. Thank you.
1: Well, I actually didn't write anything up in honor of our journalistic and authorial friend here. I want to

say a few things. I think it's more important to have a discussion than to hear us again, but that's another issue. First, let me just say something about what Chris said regarding bad works of art. I think that is absolutely essential, and I think that's what's really wrong with museums, that you see one masterpiece, so to speak, after another, and you don't realize what it is that you're supposed to like. I tried to organize a show of good and bad art at Princeton, and the museum did not approve the proposal because they said, the works that we have here are gifts from our alumni. But in general, you absolutely need to see how difficult it is to actually make a good painting or anything that is good in the arts, precisely because there are no rules. In general, you need comparison even more than anything else. The one show that I saw in New York that people actually spoke during was the show of Pizarro and Cézanne. So people saw those two the paintings by those two painters where they were sitting next to each other painting the same scene, and they were seeing the differences. And they realized how important it is that the painter actually interprets what they are doing. And comparison is absolutely essential. So I just wanted to support with great enthusiasm what Chris said about that. Now, as I said, I haven't prepared anything, and since this is Lord Byron's 200th anniversary, I will quote Don Juan, I have nothing planned except perhaps to be a moment merry. I would believe that more if I had more faith in myself and what I'm going to say, and I certainly don't expect you to be merry because of what I do, but there it is. The words that came to my mind this morning when I was thinking about this were voluntary servitude. It's the title of a book that Étienne de la Boétie, Montaigne's great friend, wrote, and the idea is of voluntarily putting yourself in a binding situation. And it seems to me that this is very much how Rachel has thought, and following Chris too, about the submission to craft. Now, I think this idea of voluntary servitude is very, very important, and it has some implications for at least two, maybe three of the characters Rachel discusses. The first one is Alberto the Mafioso. I'll come back to him, and I will repeat something that I said very quickly yesterday. It seems to me that what's the reason that he's not obligated, or whatever you want to say, in connection with the mafia is not so much that it's a being a mafioso is a pseudo craft. In fact, the rules of being a mafioso are much more rigorous and explicit, I think, than in many, many other crafts. What is wrong with it is that he is forced into it. He doesn't want to be one. Whereas Henry Hill always wanted to be one, and when he becomes one, he feels perfectly obligated to do what he's told to do, and I don't know that he's wrong to feel that way. And we were talking about it last night. Another very good instance of that is the film Donnie Brasco, where Pacino, Al Pacino, the character of Al Pacino, takes in the Johnny Depp, right, character, and at the end it turns out that Johnny Depp is, of course, an informant, is working for the FBI. Pacino finds out, finally, the mafia finds out, and they ask him to come over one night, and he knows that he's going to be killed. And he takes, as you pointed out, he takes his cufflinks out and puts them down and leaves everything there and leaves to go get killed. That seems to me to be almost admirable in its own way, that he actually submits himself to and follows his decision to submit himself to its logical conclusion, or if not its logical, its biological conclusion. So I think it's very important that one chooses the craft or whatever it is that they do. And I think the same thing applies to Alberto now as a biscotti maker in the following way. Alberto does not want to be a biscotti maker. He'd just much rather be a philosopher. What I think Rachel says, I think what she believes is that, in fact, after 5 years of doing that, he
being a biscotti maker is his practical identity. But a practical identity, by Chris's account and the account that Rachel cites when she introduces the notion, is one, a description under which you value yourself and that what you do is valuable and important to you. But that's not valuable to Alberto. However, he can continue making biscotti, it seems to me, because he has obligations to his family, say. But that doesn't therefore become his practical identity. And an actual person now, I'm not talking about a fictional character, in Berkeley, was asked what he does, and I think he answered something to the effect, I repair string instruments, but I'm a carpenter for a living. And I want to think about the distinction here. I'm just raising it to make a distinction. The same thing with waiters who are really actors. Now, if you're a waiter and you look for acting jobs and you don't get one after 20 years, and you say, I am an actor, but I wait for a living, then I think you are deceiving yourself. But there is, for a while at least, you can identify with the acting part of your life, whether you're actually managing to practice it or not, and that's how you value yourself. But you're doing something else, and you're doing it well. Some actors are very good waiters, and yet, then that's not what they think of themselves as. I shouldn't say that. That's not what they value themselves as. So I think there is a distinction to be made here. And since we're talking about voluntary servitude, let me talk about Stevens, the butler. I do not think that service is servile. There's something wrong with Stevens. He identifies his wishes in a very serious way with the wishes of Lord Darlington, his employer. He does not separate the fact that his job or profession, as he puts it, is being a butler from the rest of his life. He submits altogether, he submits his personality to the desires of the Lord and refuses to see the problems and the imperfections of Lord Darlington. It's, in other words, he may well be servile, but being a butler or a waiter or a maid or whatever, not necessarily servile at all, because there it's not just giving satisfaction. You remember Rachel says that, you know, giving satisfaction is not really a good way to live or something like that. You're not just giving satisfaction, you're giving sort of food satisfaction if you're a waiter, you're giving cleanliness satisfaction if you're cleaning a house, and so on. And the rest of what the people who you're serving are is irrelevant to you. That is what, we call an impersonal relationship, where you're only dealing with a particular aspect of a person and the rest of that person is not really relevant to your relationship at all, as opposed to a personal relationship like a love relationship or a friend relationship. If you have a professional relationship, you're fungible. You're like a mason jar. Anyone can do the job. Anyone who can do the job as well as you can take your place. If you are in the arts, so to speak, or if you're a friend or a loved one, then no one else can take your place. That's a major difference. And again, that seems to me to be a feature that differentiates a lot of art from a lot of craft. There is a difference, even though I agree with Chris that, you know, there is a craft to philosophy. I'm not sure I would describe a genre necessarily as a craft. That's a very interesting issue, actually. What exactly does constitute a genre? Science fiction, we say, and whodunits are genres, whereas a novel is what? It's a genre as well. The question is, why is it that you don't think of writing a novel as writing in a genre, whereas writing a whodunit is? Perhaps because there are more explicit rules in what a whodunit has to follow than a novel in general has to follow. So I think genre and craft do have some connections, but I wouldn't identify the two. I would also
disagree with Adam on this, actually. I don't

0: know that I would describe what Manet saw in academic painting as craft. I think he saw it as formulaic. He saw it as boring, as it's been done already. But that's, I think, not quite enough to consider something a craft, because my sense of a craft is the second sense that you used more than the first, that it does involve a kind of normativity. It does involve doing things well. And when Manet looks at Bouguereau or whatever, he sees something that he hates. In a way, that's exactly what he doesn't want to do. And you're absolutely right. You write in your book, and here I will read. You write, there can never be a science of stories, since exactly what makes each story matter is its difference from the story just heard before. Nor any art without history. We're all trying to figure out the trick. Having figured it out, a new trick emerges. That is not what happens with craft. It sometimes does, but it doesn't need to. In the art, that figuring out a trick and doing something else is absolutely essential. And I will end there, and I hope that we have enough time for your questions and views. Thank you.
1: So I'm going to control myself here and not respond to all those wonderfully rich comments. I'm just going to actually flag two disagreements, just in case you're wondering what I was disagreeing with the most as all these ideas were pouring forth. These are two points on which I want to sort of stand my ground, and then I will be wonderfully silent about everything else and let you do the talking, because that's overdue at this point. So one of the disagreements is with Chris Korsgaard, and I'm alarmed to see also Alexander Nehemas ganging up on me on behalf of the mafia, these two. I am not prepared to say that Alberto is obligated qua mafioso, and I take the point that I introduced kind of too clever a case there, because I wanted to tell you all about this Italian movie with a non-standard mafioso in it. But sure, let's take Henry Hill or whoever, someone who's really voluntarily made it a part of his identity and has every kind of commitment you could imagine. I still don't think there's a moral obligation there, or even a sub-moral one of the kind that we were looking at. I mean, there's sort of two issues here. There's a substantive point, I think, about moral psychology and what the normative case looks like. And I'm sympathetic to Korsgaard's point that we are obligated to do what we think we ought to do. That sounds right, doesn't it? We should follow our conscience. But of course, the world is an unhappy place, and we can have conflicting obligations sometimes, some of which we know about and some of which we don't. So to me, that doesn't settle the question of whether of what Alberto should actually do. So there are these substantive questions of moral psychology, and then there's a sort of puzzle about identity that has a grip on me that I'm trying to sort out. I published a paper last year on qua, and I'm kind of obsessed with qualification right now and go around qualifying everything. But there are puzzles there that I'm not sure how to solve, and I do think there is something relevant here about the logic of qua and about the way moral concepts and normative concepts don't transfer across different qualifications or the lack thereof. So if Alberto is good qua mafioso, it does not follow that Alberto is good qua human being, right? That's a point we all accept. Now suppose that we sort of accept Alberto is obligated qua mafioso. I think that's actually kind of semantically indeterminate in some weird way, or metaphysically indeterminate. Because if you say, that looks like an instantiation of some general principle, but I'm not sure the thing that looks like a general principle really is one. I think it's a kind of generic, the mafioso does this. And you can't immediately instantiate those and get a deductively correct result. So the eucalyptus is a widely dispersed tree, right? You know what that means, right? It's a true statement. It doesn't mean that there's a particular eucalyptus.

dispersed across several continents, let alone that every eucalyptus is widely dispersed. You can't instantiate from generics like that. So I think when we think to ourselves that, oh, the mafioso is obligated to do that, that's one of the kind of trick generics where the instantiation doesn't follow. And I guess I also think there's a more

mafioso is the right kind of entity to be the bearer of an obligation. It's got to be the guy. It's got to be this person. What I'm denying is that that person, if you like, inherits any obligations from the generic mafioso. But that's a work in progress to try and make the argument for that. And I certainly see where the other side of the case is coming from. Let me say a bit also about Rachna's disagreements with my reading of Plato. I don't think we disagree as much as she seems to think we disagree. I agree with her that Plato is a snob, and that this infects some of his comments about people who do various kinds of work. I agree that he would not be very moved by worries about mechanization. I agree, actually, that leisure is an extremely important concept for him and for all the Greek philosophers. And I take that to be compatible with my ideal of a utopia of work. I mean, it's not symmetrical with the utopia of ease, right? It's not that the utopia of work is where you maximize work. That's not what makes it normative. What makes it normative is getting it right. And it could be that, in fact, a utopia of work has to be a leisured society in which, as in William Morris's version of it, it's very sort of emphasized that there's a quasi-voluntary element to the work that gets done because a certain level of material affluence and leisure has been attained. So I think there's all kinds of interesting questions there to be addressed, but I think maybe the term work was being made to do more work than really worked in some of our apparent disagreements. I do disagree about the age of Kronos, and I think this is kind of significant for talking about utopias, so I want to go over it again. So this is the passage Rachna read out, which I take to be a passage in which it's made clear that this vision of the Golden Age is not a normative, not a genuinely normative one for Plato. It is a bit tricky because, as you can see, what happens is a question is posed. There's a pair of alternatives, which are treated as open. And here's the pair of alternatives, different ways that the ancient golden age of Kronos might have played out. One possibility is that these quasi-human ancestors used their leisure to do philosophy with animals. So having philosophical discussions with different animal species. That's the good possibility. That really would make those people more fortunate than us because they could have gained wisdom from all the talking animals. The other possibility is the not-so-good possibility, and that's the one that's Bruegel-esque. If they spent their time gorging themselves with food and drink and exchanging stories with each other and with the animals, again, of the sort that we even now are told about them. So this is apparently what the stories indicate as possibility number two. Our evidence, such as it is said to be supporting possibility number two. That's what the stories say. Well, in that case, it's thumbs down on the age of Kronos. We know what that looks like from Bruegel. Now, so 2 points here. First of all, he thinks the probable case is the bad one. He thinks actually that, and there are some important points here about the possible misuse of leisure, without... I'm not going to finish that sentence, but all kinds of philosophical complexities which might seem to make possibility to seem more plausible. And also, let's go back to possibility number one for a moment. Doing philosophy with the animals? What's going on there? I mean, I think it's a beautiful thought, but for Plato, it's also a comic thought. He does not think that other animal species have philosophical wisdom. You know, I wouldn't want you to go read Plato hoping to find out more about this idea, because it's a joke. It's there to undermine, I take it, the very idea of this golden age by introducing a note of whimsy. I mean, Plato always does many things at once, and it's beautiful, and it's making a serious philosophical point, but it's also introducing a note of whimsy that tells us, look, I'm messing around with the trope of the golden age here. This is not, in fact, what I think a normative human society looks like. That's my takeaway from this. Plato is not fond of that trope of the golden age, and he always introduces some little twist when he plays with it.
Anyway, I could go on. We also disagree about wage earning.

0: thing. So maybe somebody could ask us about that, and we could talk about it. And I also think there's I was a bit dizzy at the end when Rachna accused me of Aristotelianizing Plato, because that was the vibe I got from her interpretation. I think that her reading is tending to push Plato towards the direction of sort of valorizing the theoretical life and the life of contemplation over the life of activity, including the life of craft work and other kinds of work. And I think that's importantly not Plato's model. The theoretical-practical distinction is actually not important to him in the way it is to Aristotle, and he doesn't have that hierarchy. And the great proof of that, so I don't think he values craft merely as deficiency remedying. I think craft activity, you know, that makes things Calonne and beautiful, and you can't ever have enough beauty. That's not merely compensatory. And the great model for this is Plato's god is a craftsman in the Timaeus. We're told that this cosmos around us is a work of craft, and he means that perfectly literally, I think, and his god is a demiurgos, a public worker, just same word that you could use for a blacksmith or a public health officer. And what's more, the demiurgos is said to be nous. He's identified with reason. So this is a claim about the nature of rationality itself. It's in the nature of rationality itself to be teleological, good-oriented, active, not merely theoretical and contemplative. So I think on that note, I just really want to thank all my commentators so much. It's been fascinating and illuminating for me. And I appreciate their thoughtfulness and their stakesiness. And that's true whether they agree with me or not. Thanks so much.
1: Thank you. Thank you, Rachel, for the amazing lectures. Thank you to all the commentators. This has just been terrific. Rachel, I wanted to ask you a question about the motivational insulation of the crafts. And so as I understand the motivational insulation idea, the norms of craft have a motivating role, but these motivations are insulated from a wider set of motivations, like needing to pay the rent. And I really like the idea of crafts as involving an internal system of norms, which is insulated from wider norms having to do with morality or prudence or all sorts of other things. But what my question concerns is whether the norms of craft have to play a motivating role, and whether that is they can govern us without motivating. And to give the question a bit more credibility or a bit more substance, I want to connect it to things that Kant, or something that Kant says in the Critique of Judgment, where he's talking about techne, so something in the vicinity of craft, and he distinguishes technical propositions from practical propositions. And technical propositions are roughly statements of the norms of craft. And technical propositions for him are associated not with the faculty of reason, and hence not with the faculty of desire, which is what he connects with reason in the Third Critique, but rather they're connected with the faculty of judgment, which is associated with the feeling of pleasure and displeasure. But the point here is that they don't have to do with desire. And what he says about technical propositions is that they belong to the art of bringing about what one wishes would exist. And what I'm inclined to get out of that idea, which I also think is independently plausible, is that when you're making the shoes, you are guided by the norms for good shoemaking, but those norms themselves don't play a motivational role. What's motivating you is the desire to bring about the shoes, and that, of course, might motivate you because you want to pay the rent, or it might be just because of the beauty of the shoes. You want to bring the shoes into existence, and that's playing a motivating role. But it just seems to me to be, it just seems to me there was a cat walking across Chris's camera.
2: Possibly with the animals here.
1: but anyway, I mean, I don't know if this is a real

0: a tiny disagreement or a big disagreement, because I don't know how important it is for your picture that the norms of craft motivate. But I just wanted to register that disagreement, because you might think they can't guide you unless they motivate, but that doesn't seem right to me.
1: Yeah, that is an extremely interesting question, which I'm going to make maybe less interesting but more answerable by me by not talking about the Kant aspect, because I don't understand the critique of judgment. So the question is, how do craft norms have to be sort of inserted into the motivational makeup of the craftsperson? And I didn't see myself as saying anything very determinate about what you might call craft deliberation, what's actually going on in the head of the craftsperson in a particular episode. And I do, in a longer version, I had a footnote where I do a sort of thought experiment inspired by actually one of my favorite craft art lines, which is the epitaph of Lucas Cranach on his tombstone. So, you know, one of the great painters of his time. But his epitaph is actually Pictor Calerimus, very fast painter. So that was you know, what he wanted to be commemorated for, was how fast he could knock those portraits out. So let's suppose that Cranach was totally motivated by money. Maybe that's the correct. I don't actually know anything about him besides that fact. But, you know, would that make a difference? Is that a disturbing thought? Or is that proof that, no, you don't have to sort of consciously internalize all these appropriate motivations and so on? And I think my answer to that is that I actually find, I think I called him imaginary pure greed Cranach. I don't find that a plausible, I don't find that thought experiment plausible. I think that if you don't pretty consciously and deliberately internalize craft norms and actually care about making the pot beautiful or something, you're not going to make beautiful pots. I mean, maybe one or two, maybe you'll be lucky and your taste will converge. You know, maybe you'll be lucky in your external circumstances, but over the whole of a career, no, you don't get to be a great painter without caring about great painting. And I would say the same. I would say the same for the coal miner, actually. So I think there does have to be some representation of what I'm thinking of as kind of the attitudinal package, where I was talking there about, you know, treating something as a craft. What do we mean by that? I think to practice a craft well, you do have to internalize that package of attitudes, and that includes the motivational insulation. But that's still very vague, right? And I want to leave it that way.
2: I was wondering if there was anything more that you wanted to say, or whether I could coax you to say more about inmate firefighters. I was so happy that you mentioned them. Oddly enough, I think this is perhaps shameful. I'm quite interested in wildland firefighting and have read a lot about it. And there are very moving stories about inmate firefighters. So partly this is a question of clarification. You mentioned them only in passing, and I would be grateful if you would repeat what role they were playing exactly in your argument. But the impression that I got was that you were bringing them up sort of in the opposite way that it would strike me. That is, I got the feeling that you were bringing them up in a very much a glass half empty manner, when I would have thought that what's very salient about them is the glass half full aspect. Just thinking about self-realization through craft, I think what would have struck me is the degree to which these inmates are able to find that through firefighting, if not in the rest of their lives. Whereas whatever exactly it was that you wanted to say about them, it was something along sort of the opposite lines, that you know, because of their oppressive circumstances, they don't even get to count as practicing the craft of if you could clarify, that would be great. And if you would wax further on inmate firefighters, I would be very pleased. Thank you.
1: Well, thank you. Yeah, I'll do a little waxing. I mean, firefighting is actually an extremely interesting craft, and as it sounds like, you know, wildland firefighting has its own norms, which are different from urban structural firefighting. And anyway, that's probably enough wax.

0: depressing, really. I agree with you about the glass being half full, and what I was trying to say, but I just sort of stumbled over the words, I think. That was another reason I wanted to play the Richard Burton clip, talking about his father, the coal miner, because I wanted to say, look, lots of craftspeople have been oppressed people, and this isn't just a thing about the past. Look around you. It is still the case. I mean, I take it that it's not just that the California penal system is oppressive in various ways, and one knows that there must be innocent people caught up in it. And it's also the fact that they're paid, 40 cents an hour or something? So they're actually oppressed in their firefighting, I would say. So there's a sense in which, if you're viewing the situation through the lens of sort of oppression, the firefighting only makes that situation worse. But I want to say there's multiple facts in the picture which are not reducible to each other. So that when I've said everything I want to say about craft and self-realization and so on, strangely enough, not all the problems of politics have been solved. You know, there's just a completely different dimension. And at some point they have to intersect, right? I mean, again, coal mining is a really interesting case because we don't think we need to do that anymore in most societies. And it's been discarded not only because other ways of getting energy are more efficient, but because coal mining will ultimately kill you. So there's a craft that clearly had a certain nobility to it, a real craft, but also kind of tainted in some way. So I want to say all these facts are not reducible to each other, really. I just wanted to insist on the complexity of the situation.
1: It seemed to me you were kind of sidling up in these lectures to the analogy between craft and virtue, but then you didn't really kind of take the plunge, or you just skipped over it so quickly that I wasn't really able to see how, maybe this is not your intention, but how or whether we might develop that analogy. I mean, it does seem to me, for all that you said, it seems actually pretty implausible to think that virtue is itself a craft, that there's a method that we can teach people that's going to reliably produce correct answers to the question of how to live or whatever. And you weren't saying that you found that a plausible view in any way, but you did say something interesting about the human work as the project of making something of yourself. And you know, you would think that, and you even described that as somehow grounding, the normativity of the specific crafts that one would be engaged in, which I thought was really a rich and interesting part of your discussion. But just to pick up on that, I mean, and to take a hard but familiar kind of case from this, there are all kinds of craftspeople in your sense who make something of themselves and are masters of their craft, right? And this goes back to motivational, compartmentalization in some way as well. But I mean, it's the Mario Batali problem or something like that. You know, someone's really good at what he's doing, but he's not a good person maybe, right? And maybe his badness as a person, I don't know enough about it, it seemed to affect the restaurant in some way or his coworkers. But suppose he was just a horrible husband or father or something like that, right? It seems like that's completely compatible, given the plurality of goods, with his pursuing something that it does contribute to the human good at a very high level and with immense proficiency in the way that exhibits, all the hallmarks of craft excellence, right? He's not a good person, but he's actually realizing the human work. He's made something of himself. Right, and you know, if you wanted to take a further step to say that you're only really realizing the human work insofar as you make something of yourself in a way that's compatible with all the good other goods that human life. I hope that's true, but I'm having trouble seeing how you get there from, and maybe you don't want to get there, but from the materials you've given us so far. You could, I suppose, say that your contribution to the culinary arts is not genuinely a contribution to a human good unless it's appropriately sensitive to all of the other goods that bear on human life. But that seems sort of implausible to me. Mario Batali's cooking, I've eaten at some of his restaurants. It was very good.

0: Yeah, thank you. That's I think there may be several different questions in there, actually, which none of which I haven't answered. I was sort of sidling up to the craft model for virtue. I think it is heuristically useful. Julia Annis's book, Intelligent Virtue, I think gives you a very nice kind of updating of, I would say, sort of Aristotle without the weird bits. It's a livable Aristotelianism. And it's remarkable that it's possible to do that, and it's completely centered around the craft model, not the side of it that I've been talking about, but centering on the idea of learning and the idea that, well, you know, you become a becoming a good person is something that you learn how to do, and it's something that society teaches. And actually, it's a vision that goes very much back to Plato's Protagoras and the myth of Protagoras in that dialogue. And I think that is actually the locus of this craft model in Greek thought. So I'm very sympathetic to that. I don't think that's the whole of the moral story. And I certainly didn't think that I was offering any kind of toolkit for the whole moral story here. And of course, yeah, absolutely possible for someone to be a great craftsperson and a horrible human being. And I take that to be something that actually falls out pretty readily from the things I was saying.
1: So one of the things that's just going on in these talks is an attempt to demarcate craft in this big tent way. On the one side, from philosophy and fine art, and I'm very sympathetic to you that philosophy is not in the relevant sense of craft, and to Alexander that fine art is not in the relevant sense of craft. But then there's this other boundary, this demarcation of craft as distinct from, I'm not quite sure what you offered a list at one point, family relationships, maybe talking or learning your mother language, maybe walking down the street. There's a lot of things that we do that seem to be either not sufficiently demanding or not sufficiently specialized or just very ubiquitous in the culture that they don't rise to the standard of skill. And this has been bugging me. And so one way that I started to think about the way it was bugging me was actually triggered by something that Adam said in his comments yesterday, and it was when you referred to Ti Nguyen's book on games very praisingly, because I really, although I like Ti Nguyen, I really dislike the idea of that book, and for the following reason. He's got this kind of utopian conception of games as these freestanding structures of normativity, and then we adopt roles and we experiment with agency, and it's this kind of, I don't know, it's this art of agency, it's this beautiful thing about self-experimentation. But I think that loses track of the way games are really embedded in human life. And so just to make the point really in a kind of strong way, think about the way the games show up in the playground. Handball, dodgeball, softball. You don't choose these games. And moreover, there's this sort of Lord of the Flies-esque moment when sides are picked up and you're picked last and you're made to play. And if you lose, you're not just, you didn't play a role that lost, you lost, and your social status is, there's a lot of stakes. Games playing is very stakesy. And it's thinking about that made me think that I want to say that crafts are very bound up with life and stakesy in that way. This is related to Hannah's question about motivational insulation. Because one interesting thing about, if I'm a builder, so I'm going on for a while, but I want to get to the crux of this. If I'm a builder, and this also pertains to the resources that Chris has given us for thinking about this, I can't quite always unproblematically take for granted a principle of individuation governing what it is I'm building. Because after all, what I'm trying to do is make a life as a builder. That means I need to pay the rent, and I need to make the payroll, and I need to source the building supplies, and I need to deal with the demands, not just of the generic customer, but of all the specific kinds of buildings that there might be, which means, I think, that my task as a builder becomes very particular.

0: particular. It's not quite, I don't just sit there practicing the craft. I have to cope with surviving as a practitioner of the craft, and that's really the craft. So there's a very particular, and I'm emphasizing the word particular because that's in contrast to this idea of a system of rules and skills of sufficient demandingness. You know, I can teach you how to make shoes, but I can't teach you how to have a successful life as a shoemaker, how to run a workshop, how to manage a team, how to educate apprentices, and so on and so forth. So where that leads me to then is if you follow me down that slope, then I start to think that the sharp boundaries between what's inside the craft, what's outside the craft, get weaker. And indeed, the celebration of the craft starts to seem sentimental. It starts to seem nostalgic, maybe fantasy. I don't know if there was ever a time when craftspeople were insulated from reality so that they could just cultivate themselves in relation to their crafts. And then the thought I have is, that opens up another possibility, which is that the kind of values that you're seeing in craft of self-actualization needn't be confined to craft, but maybe they can be confined to that stroll I take on Sunday morning, to the mindfulness and skillfulness with which I find myself present on the street with my family. Or alternatively, the way in which, yes, everybody speaks their mother tongue, but maybe everybody doesn't speak their mother tongue with the same, I don't want to say craftiness, but with the same knowledge, with the same skill, with the same capacity, with the same virtuosity, with the same invention.
1: Albert?
0: Yeah.
1: Good.
0: Yeah.
2: I think there is, I mean, I was being deliberately very schematic, right, to try and just get some kind of view on the table. And I'm happy to have that schematicness kind of messed up in various ways and say, these lines are blurry. And actually, Adam has been doing that by continually pointing out the importance of change and that crafts are dynamic. And I've been giving you this very kind of, static picture. That's not accurate. There's a continual evolution by all kinds of weird stepwise processes, and you're sort of making the same point that there are these blurry edges of different kinds. I think I don't think that all the kinds of blurriness you were trying to introduce were the same thing, and I'm more receptive to some than to others. One thing I want to find out more about is actually how functioning guilds used to work in societies that had them, because that's a way of thinking about the normativity of, not just making this pot or something, but being a potter as a métier. And there were, we have these documents from medieval Venice that go on about how you're supposed to treat your apprentices and regulating the nature of competition. And so I feel like there are ways to make that thought more concrete. I would still want to keep my own focus on that sort of basic confrontation of the craftsperson with the material in that immediate situation. But of course, you're right that that's extremely particular. And I think another point you were getting at, that here's how I would put it, is if you think about someone weaving a great carpet, say in one of the tribal carpet making traditions, and it's going to be some woman who's been doing this for decades, and there will be a pattern, there will be some kind of schema that she's adopted that's probably traditional, that's specifying the problem kind of to be solved. But then in the execution, you get, I forget all the terminology, but there's sort of tertiary detail. And the tertiary detail, the craftsperson, she can put in little autobiographical bits of imagery, things that are about her family, sort of secret messages. And the dye will be varied by what the plants were like that season. So there's this wonderful thing called abrash, where the color of the dye actually modulates because over time the concentration of the floral essence has kind of changed with the season. So, no other person could make that carpet in exactly that way. It's completely specific to that individual, and that's part of what the carpet lover appreciates. It's a part of the art which isn't rule-bound, can't be specified, can't be replicated, and I absolutely want to leave room for all that.
3: Okay, thanks so much. These were really stimulating talks and great comments.
1: So my question concerns a distinction you drew between self-actualization and turning yourself into a tool for the gratification of another person. And so this was in the context of your discussion of the butler. And I was wondering what exactly is sort of objectionable about the butler, or how you want to distinguish these two. And I was thinking that one possibility is that what the butler does is too repetitive. And here I was thinking of a certain criticism of housework, maybe Beauvoir's characterization of housework as too repetitive and not allowing for opportunities for self-actualization in the sense of some kind of creative intervention. The other possibility that occurred to me is that it's because you're only serving one person, and that's not really the common good. And then I wondered if it was something having to do with the fact that you're sort of investing all of your energies just to serve this one specific individual, whether that's what's objectionable, or that it's something about the inequality of the situation or the hierarchy within which you're working. And I was thinking about this also in connection with something else you suggested in your talk yesterday about motherhood. So I wondered what the role of motherhood was in the utopia of work. And on the one hand, you suggested that participation in family relations, that's not really craft on your account, but you did have an image that featured a mother in the utopia of work. And I was thinking that it might be interesting to think about that role in relationship to this contrast between self-actualization and turning yourself into a tool for the gratification of another.
2: Yeah, thanks. I mean, those are big... Doesn't anyone have a small question here? Even the firefighting one turned out to be big. First of all, it's not... Stephen's problem is not that being a butler is drudgery. It's not that it's too repetitive or anything like that. And I don't think it's just the aspect of serving one person. Inequality is getting closer to it, I think. First of all, I think we're not supposed to have an easy answer to this. There's all these, I think as you read, you're expected to formulate kind of these different hypotheses, and Ishiguro is actually very kind of philosophically sophisticated at kind of knocking each one out from under you once you think you've understood what's going on here. But and one thing I find fascinating is, it seems to me that actually you could be a great butler. I think that's a defensible craft, but surely the craft of the butler consists in organizing the household and performing all these concrete tasks, which we see Stevens perform with great ability and acumen, but he's the one who insists on identifying greatness in a butler with a kind of self-annihilation. He sort of goes out of his way to self-conceptualize that way. And so that's got to be at the heart of what's gone wrong here with him. The self, I was calling it self-instrumentalization, and I think that is meant to seem ugly to us, and it's ugly in Shigeru's other works. So I think for me that's kind of the dividing line. And there was something, Alexander, you pointed out that he's sort of excessively deferential to his awful sounding master. And there's a sort of paradox there, which is that he presents himself as having carefully chosen to work for this particular person out of a kind of aspiration to, you know, he's going to be organizing a peace conference and he's going to make his tiny contribution to making the world a better place. So he's actually very kind of ethically thoughtful and so on. But then when push comes to shove, once he's in the job, he does not consider himself entitled to have opinions anymore about some of the political and moral mistakes that his master makes. So there's I really think it's the self-annihilation part of it that's gone terribly wrong. And you could have something like that, I think, in lots of different putative crafts, which practiced differently might be real crafts.
3: Can I throw? Yeah.
4: I help Rachel, I'll alleviate the burden of difficulty. Just say two quick things about that. First of all, if you think about it, one of the great relationships in all of modern literature is between a butler properly so-called, between a valet and his master, and that's Jeeves and Bertie in the P.G. Wodehouse stories. And there we're meant to understand that Jeeves is a wholly self-realized person, even though he's in bondage to his idiot master, Bertie. But we're meant to understand that as an act of enormous intellectual gallantry, even as a kind of...
5: Don Quixote also.
4: Yes, as a kind of saintliness on Jeeves' part, because he's prepared to devote his matchless mind to solving the meaningless romantic, well, not meaningless, but the trivial romantic intrigues of his master. So that, I think, is what

0: is a better writer than Kant.
1: I think that's in Hegel, too.
0: Yes, I think so. Yes, in the, it's in Woodhouse's commentary on Hegel as well. I think it comes up. Let me just quickly respond to Alva's point, because I think it's significant, and that is that what I think is appealing about that account of games is exactly, it helps us answer the question, which is looms very large in my life, and I suspect in the lives of many, why do we care so much about sports, right? I'm obsessed about sports. I stay up all night listening to NFL podcasts. When I'm out here, I go to a Giants game. I live and die with the Montreal Canadiens. And there are people, one of whom I'm very closely related to by marriage, who think that this is just mania and madness, and it has there cannot be a philosophical reason for one's attachment to sports to that degree. And what I like about the answer that Nguyen gives us is that what we're getting from that, we try to sentimentalize, I don't want to go too far afield, but this has a lot to do with the problem of craft. We sentimentalize our appreciation of sports by saying, oh, we love the balletic grace of Michael Jordan, or we admire the courage of Brock Purdy, who was without sufficient talent able to operate at high level. And we find all of these sentimental ways of explaining their moral exemplars in sports. And it's not very persuasive, right? Or but if we say to ourselves, well, what's fascinating about it is there are high-level solutions to low-level problems, right? The problem of walking a ball 100 yards is not a real problem. That's an easy thing to solve, getting a ball to go 100 yards. But once you intervene with an incredibly complicated set of constraints on that, you genuinely are engaged in learning something that's significant in your life. You're learning about styles of agency. It's why we like reading old playbooks of Bill Walsh's, even though they're out of date, because we say, oh, look how ingenious this is as a form of problem solving. And we learn, and by becoming obsessed with sports, our sense of the possibilities of agency are augmented and increased. I said in the piece I wrote about in The New Yorker, I gave the wicked or inappropriate example of how we always used to say back in the day, he got to first base, he got to second base, right? We use the sequential steps of seduction. We learn them by mapping them on our knowledge of playing baseball. So that's what I find appealing about it. And I think it has to do with craft in as much as, exactly, it tells us, don't sentimentalize our pleasures. Be honest about what it is the degree of artifactuality provides us.
2: I'd like to ask one of the commentators a question. In particular, I'll ask Rachna a question, although there are a lot of rich things here. I thought your comments were very penetrating ones, and I want to pick up on one thing, which is not what Rachel told us we had to ask, which is about the art of money making, but a different plank of the argument, which is about the craft of justice has to be defined, and in particular, the idea that the identified problem with Thrasymachus's definition of the craft of justice is that it's not law-like in the Kantian sense because it specifies the beneficiary. So the idea that is that when he says that justice is the advantage of the stronger, that's the problem. And I want to ask you about that because it seems to me that Socrates doesn't identify that as the problem. Socrates says that what we need to do is examine the truth of this, and he believes it's untrue. But it doesn't. I think Socrates accepts that the form of the definition is proper. And sometimes I think with an interlocutor, the interlocutor makes a good point. And I think Plato intends his readers to think that that the interlocutor is making a good point against Socrates. I think this is one of those points. Because I think the Thrasymachean objection to definition like justice is beneficial, or justice is good, or justice is virtuous, is that it's meaningless. It's uninformative. And I think here that it's not so much about, well, it's more like Hegel's objection to Kant in terms of there's not enough content in there for it to be action guiding. Or informative. And I think that that's a good thought, and that we as readers may be encouraged to take it up. And I think it's also a good idea from the point of view of the crafts, because I take it the pediatrician is supposed to bring about health in children. Even the doctor is supposed to bring about health in human beings, as opposed to the veterinarian. The maker of prosthetics has a specific set of beneficiaries in mind, and so on. And so I wonder about that plank of your argument, whether you might like to say more about it.
1: Yeah, thanks for the question. That's very, very helpful for kind of further helping me further articulate the idea. So when Socrates says justice is advantage, I don't think that's a definition, right? It's a thing that he says, it's a mark of justice, but it's not a definition. He doesn't have a definition. And the exchange with him and Thrasymachus at this point is Thrasymachus adds of the stronger, and Socrates says, well, you're just saying the same thing as me, except you're adding of the stronger. And then Thrasymachus says, you think that's insignificant, you think that's a small thing. And Socrates says, well, let's find out. Right, so that is, now, what I think is going wrong there is it's not wrong for Thrasymachus to try to further specify, to give a contentful definition. Totally agreed with that. But the way that he tries to specify it, I think, is logically ill-formed, because what he is identifying is, I put it in Aristotelian terms, an accidental feature of the craft of justice. So it is true, I think it is true that justice is the advantage of the stronger, but not in the sense that Thrasymachus thinks. And it's also not the way to define justice, because it doesn't identify the peculiar product of justice. So I would think that the identification should be justice is the craft of ruling, and its object is, that's the craft that has the common good as its object. Of course, the ruler benefits from justice, but that's not its telos. So I think the interaction between Thrasymachus and Socrates there is, Thrasymachus is once again, he has introduced this language of qua, but then he's using it unsystematically. So sometimes he uses it, sometimes he doesn't use it. So qua expert in justice, you're not benefiting yourself, you're producing the common good. But qua human being, you benefit from being just.
3: So this is a question primarily for Rachel, but it's very much prompted by some of Alexander's remarks yesterday about the contrast between craft and art. So it seems to me that one salient contrast between craft and art is that in judging whether someone is a great craftsman, we care much more about consistency, or as you put it in your first lecture, reliability, whereas in judging whether someone is a great artist, it's largely a matter of peak performance, what they're capable of doing at their very best. So for example, someone who cannot consistently make a good shoe is not an expert shoemaker. He hasn't truly mastered the craft of making shoes. And that would be true even if on his day, you know, he's capable of making a pretty good shoe. By contrast, I think a writer or a composer who can't consistently create masterpieces can still be a great artist. So to choose one of the arts that I know a little bit about, I think there are many composers, amongst them some of the very greatest, whose output varied really quite considerably in quality, even when they were at the peak of their powers. So I think Tchaikovsky is an example, Dvořák, some might even say Beethoven. Indeed, I'd even go so far as to say that when it comes to artists, where there's a sufficient body of really outstanding work, it almost doesn't matter what the average is, right? So suppose we were to discover that in addition to his 38 plays, Shakespeare had written another 200 plays that were really pretty mediocre. I think that would do absolutely nothing to detract from his status as the greatest playwright of the English language. So first, I'd just be curious whether you think this is indeed a salient difference between crafts and arts. But then secondly, this got me thinking about the relevance of this distinction for the connection that you're trying to draw and that Plato is trying to draw between craft and virtue. So it seems to me that there's some moral honorifics that we bestow on people in virtue of what they're capable of on their best day. So for example, you can become a hero through a few acts of exceptional moral or physical courage, even if the rest of your life was morally quite unremarkable. I think we sometimes call people a prophet for having grasped some really great and important truth, even if a lot of the rest of what they said strikes us as misguided. By contrast, I think, you know, to count as a truly virtuous person, it seems you have to be someone who, if not infallibly, then at least habitually, and therefore to some extent reliably, thinks or feels or acts virtuously. So my second, and that's really the important question, is do you see this emphasis on reliability and consistency as one reason why the craft analogy for virtue seems so apt? And if yes, could you just say a bit more about that? Because that theme didn't yet get its full, get as much attention as I think it deserves in the lecture. So thank you.
4: That's super interesting. I'm actually fascinated by courage as a virtue, and that's something that I've written about, is this weird fact that in the case of courage, we don't really care about consistency. You know, you get the medal for that one outstanding performance, and nobody says, oh, he shouldn't really get a medal. You know, he was, he's easily bullied by his bank manager or something, right? We don't care about context, cross-contextual or anything. So I think courage is a weird virtue that way. The other thing that occurred to me about, so this leads in all kinds of directions, the thing about consistency, I think, is important for our concept of craft. And that's so, even if you want to say with Adam Gopnik, and I'm happy with this, you know, that there's craft in art and there's art in craft, it's a yin yang, Everything. But still, the crafty bit of whatever craft is, I think, does have to do with consistency. And that's because we think the craftsperson has a method, and that method has to involve understanding cause and effect, right? They've got to understand causal regularities, whether it's the doctor or the baseball player at some maybe less conscious level or something. But understanding causal regularities has got to be a big part of what craft is. And so you want to see that displayed in the actions. If the actions are inconsistent, that casts doubt on whether they've really got that grasp. And you start to think, well, maybe they're just lucky, you know. So pseudo-crafts, I think, often are, so a fascinating case would be, you know, playing the stock market, right? The stock, the fund manager. Does the fund manager have techne? Well, notoriously, after a few decades, most of the fund managers who can make you lots of money will also start to lose you that money. And at that point, you wonder, well, were they just lucky in some kind of sustainable way, but not sustainable forever. So I think telling craft from luck is actually really important. That's something I didn't talk about, but that's where the consistency comes in. Whereas if you've written Boris Godunov, that wasn't luck, you know. There's no question about that. And the interesting in-between case, I think, would be interpretive artists. So what about the person who plays the musical composition? An incredibly beautiful performance of some work for piano, maybe a small child on their day in a school recital is going to just, you know, hit it out of the ballpark or whatever metaphor we want. But the fact that they can't do it consistently suggests, no, they're not a great pianist. So we do, I think with the interpretive arts, we do want to apply that standard of consistency in a way that we don't with the ones who are creating ex nihilo. So yeah, it just gets more and more complicated.
5: This actually is a question about what you asked, but not because you asked. I was really struck in the first lecture when you said that when practitioners can't find customers, then we have a craft in trouble. So customers engage the craft practitioners by like treating them as wage earners, by paying them, but then also by engaging with whatever product they produce. So my question is, why do the practitioners need customers? Is it not enough that they're engaged in their craft to be like successful craftspeople? So I wonder if it has something to do with providing

0: providing the impartial benefit to society, and whether other members of society have to recognize it and value it enough to pay for it. You talked about Plato and the shepherds. So Plato says that shepherds are only shepherds insofar as they take care of the sheep, but somehow what they're paid for is some other activity that's wage earning. But that wage earning obviously can't be independent of the other activities that they're doing, whether that's a craft or a pseudo craft. So I just want to hear more about the relation between the internal structure of craft and wage earning, which seems somehow external to it, but maybe on your view, like not totally separate.
1: Yeah, thanks. So on the Platonic view, first of all, I think it's important actually that wage earning isn't really a craft, that's just a temporary little maneuver that Socrates makes in Republic One, because it has the wrong formal features. It's reflexive for the agent, a wage or a profit that you make only, what is that? That's a sum of money, but what makes it count as a wage is that you're the person acquiring it. And it's also something that that agent is probably trying to maximize, and Plato craft is not a maximizing enterprise. It's one that aims at a correct quantity of something. So if wage earning were to be a Platonic craft, you'd have to be indifferent as to who got the wages. It would have to be somehow impersonal and open. You'd just be trying to generate wages as a social fact. And it would have to be aimed at the right wages for everybody, not any kind of economic maximization. So I think Plato, there's a kind of implicit critique of treating activities governed by the profit motive as craft. If it's really a craft, making money is not the point of it. Making money has the wrong kind of shape to itself be a craft, and it's not identical with the end of any other craft. So that's another formal problem with it. There's no particular method for money making, right? It can be epiphenomenal on whatever craft you like. So then the question is, what's the relation of the real crafts to this thing, wage earning? And I did want to allow something Plato allows, which is that it's important for, his vision of the first city in Book Two of the Republic is, you know, you've got a carpenter and a shoemaker and a farmer, and they trade the fruits of their labor, and that's where a human community comes from, actually, is that division of labor and interdependence. So if you see the wage as kind of a marker of that in a more complex society with money, then that seems to be a marker that the craft is kind of doing its job. Things are unfolding as they should. All the characters in Busy Town are doing their thing and living happily together. But it has to have that kind of, I'm using this language of the marker or the symptom or something, because it's not what the craft itself is about. I should leave it at that. I think Rachna has
2: I want to add something to this. So this is something that actually Jeremy Reed, sitting over there, pointed out to me right before our session today, which is that in the argument in Republic One, it's essential that wage earning is a techne, because it's part of the argument for why the rulers need to be paid in honors, because otherwise they will be practicing two technai, both ruling and wage earning. So it isn't just a throwaway or placeholder. I think that Plato means it very seriously. And I think that the apparently ridiculous thing that what wage earning does is simply aim at wages, not at assigning them to someone, is actually the view. It doesn't have to be maximal wages. That's why I was thinking something looser than wages, which kind of builds in the assignment to a person, is what he has in mind. So there's some recompense for what the work put out that is the product of the craft of wage earning, but it could be, that recompense can be brought about in a different way than by each craftsman performing two crafts. So for example, in the ideal city, it's not the case that each craftsman has to practice both, because society, so the ruling craft or the craft of the rulers or justice simply provides the recompense.

0: That's my alternative.
1: I don't agree with any of that.
2: Could you tell us, Professor Barney, about the Argonauts of the Western Pacific, please?
3: Thank you.
4: Oh, yay.
1: Yeah, this is one of the many great things about doing this topic is I got to read up, not as much as I would have liked, but I got to read up on a lot of actual crafts. And it's a wonderful and humbling and enlightening thing to discover all these case studies. And I also get to say something that the philosophers in the room will appreciate, which is that I finally found a philosophical use for the works of David Lewis, who's a very famous figure in our field whose interests don't really connect with mine very well. But there's another David Lewis who, at sort of just the right time, I guess in the 60s and 70s, apprenticed with some of the last of the fully trained Micronesian and Polynesian navigators. And I didn't understand most of it, but it's still one of the best books I've ever read. We the Navigators, highly recommended as a kind of pretty internal, but also anthropological, explaining it all to the outsider, pretty internal portrait of what it is like to be the kind of person who can sail 1,000 miles across the Pacific and find the island that you're looking for. And it's really, it moves me.
5: We the Navigators.
1: We the Navigators, yeah.
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0: Welcome to the Ni Camino series, where alumni share how their path to and through UC San Diego led them to their careers. Our guest today is Eduardo Colera, who graduated from UC San Diego in 2012. From a tumultuous relationship with education to becoming an English professor and professional writer, Eduardo's journey is an inspiring example of how everyone has a story inside them. Welcome.
1: Thank you for having me.
0: So, you and I were neighbors for a little bit, and that's how we got to know each other. And when I learned you were from UC San Diego, I really wanted to spend some time interviewing you because I think your story is a fascinating one and will be inspiring for our viewers and our listeners. So let's talk a little bit about you're an English professor right now and a writer. And my first question for you is, how did this inspiration to become a writer start?
1: Oh my goodness. I wish I could say that I had some sort of choice in it. I think it's like a lot of things. Certain skill sets kind of present themselves to you and you don't really have a choice in the matter. So for me, what I should have been is a doctor. I should be a doctor right now somewhere performing some sort of surgery. Specifically thyroid surgery, actually, because what happened when I was in high school earlier on was my dad was diagnosed with thyroid cancer, and the process of his treatment, especially during that kind of earlier point in my education, motivated me to go down that path, down medical. And I had hopes and dreams up until

the fact where I had to confront my inability to do most high-level mathematics. And so I think when that sort of happened, I kind of had this moment of inventory realization where you get these kind of chances to double down.

0: my, not even fend for myself, kind of thrive in a way that I don't think that I would have had I gone down the medical field. So English for me really was this opportunity that opened every door that I wanted to walk through. And I consider myself very fortunate that I found my sort of pocket and I was able to build things around me.
1: Well, let's talk a little bit about how this started, because I know you, and I know that you have an interesting story about how you got exposed to reading and literature. So why don't you share that story?
0: So I'm the de facto black sheep of my family for the most part. I'm the oldest. So that's the first problem. I have a middle brother and I have a younger sister. And so within the family dynamic, I'm the one that's supposed to set the example, which I very much struggled to do. So I was constantly in trouble. My brother was excellent student and my sister was very self-motivated. But myself, I just would not, I would refuse. And I still refuse to this day in many different respects, but being told what to do, doing your homework, paying attention in class, not being chatty, I couldn't do it. And so kind of that disruptive behavior that I had ended up with me being in trouble almost always. And that trouble took the form of very long periods of being grounded. And I think within that sort of discipline style, my dad had sort of set out for me what he, I think, assumed was supposed to be the maximum amount of punishment that I could endure, which at the time was doing things I didn't want to do, which was my homework and reading and writing. So my punishment was I would have to sit at a table in the kitchen for close to 2 years, because that's how long the rebellious streak lasted. And I would have to read a book and I would have to write a report on it. And I did that daily for the entirety of my sixth grade year and seventh grade year. And through that sort of refusal to conform, my reading level went somewhere, I think it was a little bit below, maybe like fifth or sixth to about 12th grade over the course of that 1 year. And then, I don't know, because like anything, the more you do something, the better you get. And then the more you do it, the more you like it. I became more or less obsessed. And then from there, I preferred to be grounded. I preferred that.
1: You wanted a book to read, in other words.
0: Yeah, just more time, more space to read.
1: Yeah. Do you remember the first book your father told you to read?
0: Oh, yes. So my dad assumed that Shakespeare was going to be the most difficult thing to read, because I think that was some of his early experience. So one of the first things that I read was Hamlet, even though he didn't necessarily like it or had read it, but he knew enough to know that that was going to be painful for me to do. So Hamlet was one of the first. I know I was forced to read The Count of Monte Cristo, and I know there was a wild collection of Stephen King novels that he made me do. But it was just like things I should not have been reading, I believe, maybe at sixth grade or fifth grade where I started being rambunctious. But he just assumed that the thicker it was, the more problems I would have, and that's punishment enough. And so that range of reading is what I was put through.
1: So you went to you were a transfer student into UC San Diego. And so prior to that, you were at community college.
0: Yeah.
1: And throughout your adolescence, you were reading, and at some point it became something that you wanted to do and you enjoyed to do. Dad didn't have to sit you down anymore.
0: Yeah.
1: And so I know that there was, when did you realize that you were a good writer and that writing brought you joy?
0: You know, that's such an interesting way to phrase it, the way that you said that my dad didn't have to do it, because I remember when I was younger having these like long form conversations with him, specifically to do with the sports that we were doing, because I grew up playing tennis my whole life since I was before I could walk. There's pictures of me holding a tennis racket and I'm barefoot on the tennis court. And we always have these sort of discussions about motivation and like how, you know, it's very difficult for you to become good at something unless you're very much self-motivated, and tennis specifically requires a lot of discipline and focus. And so as I already mentioned, my motivation factor was always lacking in these certain things. And his biggest concern, I think, was just maybe me growing and the not finding that sort of drive or motivation to do certain activities or sports or

0: disciplines or my even my field of focus, like work. And I think that was the big determining factor, was once I realized that writing was something that I could do as easy as I could breathe, and the reading seemed to sort of always support that. I didn't need anybody to tell me to do it. I just enjoyed doing it. And it's just this slippery slope that shoots upwards, where it's just like, the more I did it, the better I got, the more I enjoyed it, the more I wanted to do it. And so I, hopefully, if I'm answering your question correctly, the moment where it really opened the door was when I was at community college. I'm at that sort of intersection where I'm at the borderline of potentially failing my chemistry class. I'm also simultaneously in an English class, and my professor gives us just this assignment to write a short story. It's like, go home, write a short story, come back, bring it to me. We'll talk about it in class and see how bad it is. And I went home, sat down, 15, 30 minutes, wrote the short story, threw it in my backpack, took it to school the next day. And as we sort of workshopped it, the consensus was that everyone really seemed to like it. They responded to it. They felt that the characters were compelling. And after the class, when my professor took me aside, she asked me how long I had been writing, and I told her 15 minutes that took me to write the paper. And she just told me, whatever you do for the rest of your life, you should do this. And I was like, if there was ever a sign, like, this probably is it. And so I took every English class under the sun, and it's opened up every single door I've ever wanted to walk through it. Truly, I've enjoyed it. Like, every time, anything that has to do with English, I walk in that direction and things just magically work out. So I'm so thankful for her to be like, you should do this. And I'll be like, you're right, I should do this.
1: Yeah. And so you transferred into UC San Diego as a literature major or an English major?
0: Yeah, wildly declared. I walked in as a literature major, and that's what my bachelor's degree is in. It's literature and writing.
1: And while you were here, because transfer students, they have a little bit of a different experience because you're at UC San Diego for roughly about 2 years or so. Do you recall any professors that you found were inspiring or that became mentors for you?
0: Yeah. So one of my first professors, his name was John Granger, originally from Canada, but was teaching at UCSD for some time. And now I believe he's in New York City living his best life. And his focus, at least at the time when I was with him, was a lot of travel writing. It was a lot of nonfiction based courses. And so he was very preoccupied with kind of presenting everything as it is, as opposed to editorializing or taking these sort of like grand master strokes and maybe taking certain liberties. And I think he had this very grounded approach in the way that people should write, which is it kind of leans in the direction of honesty, even if it's uncomfortable, even if it's ugly in a sense. And my other professor, Mel Freilicher, I think he's the great, like, he's the bee's knees. He's the best thing that ever happened. And he's wildly concerned with just the reality, almost the brutality of choosing writing as a sort of pathway, because it's so incredibly difficult and it's not at all for the faint of heart, or if you have any type of sentimentality towards rejection, if it weighs on you, there is this kind of mutual understanding, at least that he would foster with his students, that if there was anything else you could possibly do, please go do anything else, because you really, in the same way that I think a lot of people want to desperately be lawyers because they want to help people, or they desperately want to be in the medical field because they know that they have a deep belief that they can actually help bring people closer to their best health. It's that same scenario where you are kind of making a promise to yourself and to your readership that you're going to present the most honest, truthful representation of whatever it is you're working on. And I think it's that brutal honesty that I definitely take with me everywhere I go, and I throw it at people as often as I can.
1: So let's talk about you're now a professor and you're teaching in higher education in Texas, correct?
0: Mm-hmm. Yes.
1: So let's talk a little bit about You know, why?

0: did you decide to become a professor? And maybe you can share a little bit about that with our listeners.
1: Sure. I am wildly concerned with the literacy rate in the United States. I think it keeps me up at night, and it's so important. I don't, as a sort of recovering black sheep, which will probably take me the rest of my life, I don't think I genuinely understood how important education was during like the younger, more formative parts of my education. And then even now, I think I learn something every single day, either from my students or from my peers, about just how important it is. And the comprehension rate, the literacy rate, it's so wildly important because it is the determining factor on whether or not you have control and agency over your life. If you can't read or write, or if you struggle with those faculties, it affects everything. It bleeds into everything. I wouldn't want to send future nurses or lawyers or engineers into a workforce where they're unable to either comprehend what's written down in front of them, or they wouldn't be able to accurately express what it is that they're thinking. Because I think so much of the reading and writing thing connects directly into critical thinking, and that critical thinking directs connectly into their ability to communicate. And if any one of those faculties are off by even a degree, it's going to affect everything all the way down the line. And that is not at all the world that I want to live in. So out of sort of desperation, I sprinted in the direction of teaching because I just figured if I could get into the classroom, then I could show people how easy it is or how easy it should be. Because for me, and again, maybe this has a lot to do with my athletics background, I don't necessarily consider myself to be particularly exceptional. I think the early sort of discipline of repetition and reading constantly and writing constantly is what allowed me to grow those faculties to the degree that they're at. And I think that's really the key to everything. Education should be geared to present students with the skill sets they need while additionally giving them the time required to practice and develop those skill sets. So that way, when they leave the academic sphere, they're able to utilize them every single day. And so I just am really concerned with preparing people for their everyday life, because I would not want to send anybody out into the world ill-equipped, if that makes sense.
0: Totally makes sense. And thank you for sharing that. The thing that I think is important too is that there aren't a whole lot of Latino literature professors in general. So you're probably a small part of a small percentage.
1: Yeah. Talk about learning things, right? Just found this out maybe 6 months ago. I was like, oh, whoops, accidentally, like a unicorn. Maybe should have thought about that before.
0: Yeah, and it's great. And I'm glad you're here talking about your story because hopefully it will inspire more young people to pursue their passion if they're into writing and reading. And the thing that I want to get a little bit at is, well, how has your relationship with creative writing shifted over time? Like going from writing for yourself to really writing and creating stories that you want to share with the public.
1: I think there's something to be said, I think, about being young and brash and a little bit egotistical and then driven by this sort of need to prove yourself. I, again, blame it on the athletics. This idea of like you have to be the best. If you're not number one, you have to go back and like bleed for whatever it takes to make yourself the best. And I think that was the approach I was definitely taking for the first 4 to 5 years while I was at community college, while I was at Grossmont Community College, while I was at UCSD. It just felt like as I don't think there was enough space on my shoulders to fit enough chips for me to carry. It's not possible. I just had something to prove. And then I think right at the very end of that, as I was contemplating going into graduate school, I kind of started realizing that my willingness and yeah, my willingness or my want to try to prove something was misdirected. And starting to ask myself, it's like, well, who am I trying to prove what to? Became an incredibly

0: a haunting question. And I think from that point, I just pivoted and I was more concerned with just trying to be honest and not necessarily put on a show or put off fireworks for somebody in the work that I was writing. It's just try to capture something that's honest and true and hopefully share that and get someone else to either maybe feel significantly less alone. Because I think for myself, there was this sort of sensation of isolation from everything that I had experienced growing up. And when I would have conversations with my friends, they're like, oh, so you've never been grounded for like 2 years straight? Like you've never shown up to class and done nothing. You've never done all these things. Like, no, that's weird. Like, that's very strange. But I think I realized just because my immediate kind of bubble of people didn't necessarily share those experiences statistically, it didn't mean that other people weren't going through the same thing. And so my pivoting from like, oh, I need to prove something to myself or the people around me shifted more to, oh, I'm kind of carrying around these certain experiences. I know there's other people who probably have those shared experiences. Would be nice to let them know that they're not alone the way that I felt like I was alone. So it's more kind of, I don't know, throwing life rafts in different directions and hoping they hit. And if someone's kind of just treading water, gives them something to hang on to and stay afloat.
1: Yeah. You know, the interesting thing, I love literature and I love writing. So when I met you, I just thought, oh, this is pretty cool. I feel the interesting thing is that everyone inside them has a story to tell, but we don't really encourage that part of young people. You know, like their story is worth telling, their story is worth hearing. And so I want to talk a little bit about your first short story, Their Daughter Fortuna. And I kind of want to talk a little bit about how did that story come into fruition? And did you need something to like express? Was it a cathartic experience for you? How did that shape?
0: So to kind of address your comment about young people and them not being able to express themselves, that's wildly appropriate because when I left UCSD, I'm in my early 20s, I apply to San Diego State for their creative writing program and I get in and I'm 23, is that right? 22 years old and I'm the youngest, if not the youngest, second youngest person in the program, and everyone there pursuing their MFA, wildly decorated, multiple masters, a couple PhDs, publications. I have nothing. And the consensus is that it feels like I shouldn't be there because that is the sort of treatment. It's like, oh, you're young. You haven't lived life yet. You haven't lived much of your life. What could you possibly have to say? And apparently a lot, right? I have apparently a lot to say. But the story that I wrote, the goal was to try to process or hash out these sort of strange dynamics that we have, specifically with like parents and their children, specific expectations about what we want, like our dreams and hopes for our children, the type of pressure that puts on those children, and the way in which those children are kind of molded by those pressures and expectations. And the story itself specifically has to do with this sort of physical abuse that their daughter takes on, but it's all motivated from this point of view of, well, we don't want you to come out wrong. We don't want you to stray from the path. We're going to force you as closely as we can down this funnel so that you don't take a wrong trajectory while simultaneously stifling whatever natural growth their daughter was going to take to begin with. And it really is kind of me trying to figure out what good intentions ultimately end up doing despite our best hopes and interests, especially in that dynamic. I think a lot about my relationship with my parents, specifically my father, and I know that the way that I was raised back then, it makes me smile because it would be so wild to even talk about it now because you get canceled immediately. It's just like, oh, this is very sort of old-fashioned kind of like spare the rod, spoil the child type beliefs. And

0: I don't know if I necessarily personally have a problem with the way it played out because, in a sense, my father, who I realize now is in his like late 20s, early 30s, gets married, has a kid, should not, you're nowhere near prepared to be a parent, is now a parent and is trying to figure it out as I'm doing the things that I'm doing. And then here I am, 30 years later, I'm a parent, I have children. Nobody should have allowed me to have done this. Like, this is wild. I'm stressing constantly and I'm trying my best, no different than he was trying his best. And he was just limited in the ways, in the tool set that he had. I have so much more that I can draw on in terms of like how to help my children. He had even less. His father had even less. And it's this sort of generational issue where you're trying your best and what you produce is what you can. This is the 100% effort. And that's kind of like the crux of the story, sort of like how are these things, how do these intentions play out over time and what their implications are.
1: I appreciate what you're saying because I think a lot of times we don't realize we're critical of how our parents raise us in the moment that they're raising us, but then sometimes we look back on it and we're like, you know, there's some good in that. Like you talked about the good intentions, right? So in your short story, your main character, Fortuna, she winds up becoming a physician, right? So they had their intentions to steer her clear of the trouble that she might have perhaps pursued. And at the same time, there was a sacrifice with the relationship with her parent, right? The type of relationship that she, in many ways, I think, wish she would have had. What's interesting is the neighbor. Like, he's an observer of all of this, and he's a neutral observer, but also not a neutral observer, because there's parts of him that have neutrality, but parts of him that don't when I read the short story. So I enjoyed reading it. And the other thing is that it's a Latino story. You know, we had an author come and speak for Cesar Chavez recently, and she shared some statistics about how many Latino authors are out there that get published. And it's a very, very, very small percentage.
0: Yeah.
1: You know, so I know you're working on your book, and I hope that, you know, when you get it published, you can we can have you to UC San Diego, and we can promote you here back at your alma mater.
0: Yeah, no, there's definitely something to be said, at least for myself, about trying to do impossible slash hard things. Like, I'm aware of the statistics, and to me, it's just like, oh, that sounds like fun. So I'll do it.
1: That's how you're wired. You can't help it.
0: Yeah, I wish it was different. I really wish it was different. Anything that's really hard or, oh goodness, don't even tell me I can't do something or tell me it's impossible. But again, some of that early childhood upbringing, my dad being like, oh, I don't think you're smart enough to pass that class, A.
1: Yeah. He was using the reverse psychology parent manual.
0: Yeah.
1: Well, I'm really curious, like you went on to get your master's, and when did you make that decision? Was that as you were an undergraduate? Did one of your professors suggest that to you? How did that happen?
0: So it was that last semester at UCSD. I walk into Professor Freilacher's office, and I tell him, what do I do? Like, I got accepted here magically. I've run the gauntlet of all the English classes that I could. In a sense, it felt like I shouldn't have been there to begin with. So the fact that I was there, it's like you better leave an impression of some kind, like do great, right? Go big or go home, so to speak. And then now that I had reached the end, I was like, okay, well, like, what's the next big thing that I'm supposed to do? And I sat down and spoke with him, and he said, well, you could do an MFA. You could try to pursue an MFA if you're taking the creative writing thing seriously. But then he also said, don't do that. He's like, I'm gonna tell you to do it because at the end of the MFA, you'll receive your master's and you'll be able to teach. And if you like teaching and if you're good at teaching, you'll be able to enjoy that section of your life. But at the very least, you won't be homeless. And I said, that's fantastic advice. And And I said, so should I do it? And he said, I don't think you should do it, because his belief was that if you want to be a writer, going to school for 3 years, what it does is it allows you time to work on your craft. But whether you're doing it there at the institution or whether you're living your life, so long as you're still writing, there's not going to be that much of a separation, except for one will end you with a credential that enables you to teach at a higher institution of education. And the other one will ultimately, like what everyone's working towards, either their poetry collection or their novel. And I think that he sensed there was this sort of like hybridization with teaching and like my interests and in addition to the writing. And so he said, you should probably go do the MFA thing. I think you would do well. And I asked him for a letter of recommendation. He said, absolutely not. He's like, you'll carve your own path. And I said, okay, let's do it. And I applied and I got in, and it gave me all the time that I needed to work on just a vast variety of short stories, my novel. And I got a chance to do some tutorship. I got a chance to run I was given opportunities to help the student body back some of the undergraduates that I really, really liked. And I felt like I could do more. And so from that point, I was like, we're going to try to do both. One's hard enough, not hard enough. We're going to try to do both impossible things. So I went down the teaching path in addition to the writing.
1: And is there something that you're working on right now as you're in your writing?
0: I've been working on this short story since February 16th. This is a piece of science fiction, which is just like a test run, because I feel within the discipline, the genres, I guess, as most people like to refer to them as, so fantasy and science fiction, they kind of get knocked on a little bit to be seen as a significantly less literary, which I feel like in reality, they're almost like the very tip of like the literary spear, which is to say, like, the way that they're addressing current events, what they perceive to be problems in the future, specifically in science fiction, it always comes to pass. And that's how some short stories end up becoming incredibly wildly famous 20 years later because of their predictive nature. And so for me, I've always been very cautious because I feel like that's that last little step of mastery where it's like, I don't want to dabble with something and then do it incompetently. I want to take my time with it. So I've been scratching my head over this like short story that I've been working on. And aside from just the smaller things that kind of grasp my attention, I have this longer form novel that I've been working on since 2013. And I've been on chapter 9 of 10, 20 pages in, and I'm close to finishing. But I say I've been close to finishing for the last like 3 years. So hopefully this summer, every year this summer, I say this is the summer I'm going to do it. But I think this one's legit. This time I'm going to do it because I've been finishing a lot of things. So just trying to stay focused.
1: That's awesome. So if there are some aspiring young writers out there, what type of advice would you give them? What consejos would you offer up?
0: Be incredibly defiant. I think there is a, if there ever was a moment in history, both within the literary context or social context, if there was ever a time to be politically correct or take people's feelings or sensitivities into consideration at the risk of being honest, I think that time is past. I think I would encourage writers to be as brutally open as they can be about themselves, about how they feel about the world around them, about the society that we live in, anything that gets you closer to what an objective truth is, the better off you'll be, regardless of where that happens to be. But if we want to keep the bar low, right, we start with ourselves. I think as honest as you can be with yourself and as honestly as you can present yourself to, I don't know, strangers who read your writing, the bigger and the longer lasting impact you'll leave on that person. I think if you show a little fragment of humanity to somebody, a little bit of their humanity will resonate back. And I think that's the important thing.
1: That's really lovely. I like that. Last thing before we sign off, any books you want to recommend?

0: men to folks that are listening?
1: The list is long. I think, oh my goodness, where do we start? I want to say, well, my defaults immediately, anytime somebody asks me, I always start with Margaret Atwood. I think she's a legitimate fortune teller. She's phenomenal in everything that she writes, all of her short stories. She's a hybrid, all of her poems, specifically her novels. If you get the opportunity, top of the list, you have to read Handmaid's Tale. Wildly important. Right after that, Oryx and Crake, wildly important. You have to read that as well. Beyond that, I would say maybe the lower commitments, find as many short stories as you can from a variety of authors, and as quickly as you can, try to find short stories outside of the United States. Try to figure out what the rest of the world is writing, try to figure out what other people are going through, kind of come to the conclusion that we're not alone, that the problems are kind of universal. But as wide as you possibly can cast the net is specifically with short stories, cast it. And I can't think of any off the top of my head right now, but that's what I do. I try to find short stories that no one's ever heard of before, from wildly different countries, from wildly different perspectives, just to see what they're doing on a technical level and what kind of stories they're working on.
0: Okay. Two last questions. The first one is, what advice would you give to your 10-year-old self?
1: Close your eyes, hold your breath. It's going to be okay. It's okay. It's okay to be weird. It's okay to be different. I spent a lot of time, I spent a majority of my time hiding in libraries. I spent a majority of my time drawing a lot, which is what got me in trouble, because I was in class, should be taking notes, not taking notes, drawing pictures. But those things are okay. It's okay to learn things differently. You don't have to kind of take the conventional route through those sort of like learning moments. I think everyone's going to learn differently. If I look back, I have a pretty good collection of what I have in terms of my notebooks from even those times. And yeah, not a single word is written down, but you better believe there's a picture of like Teddy Roosevelt in the corner, like giving a speech. And it's just like, I was just interpreting things differently. Like the frequency I was on was just a little bit off. And it doesn't mean that I wasn't learning, because like my retention was very, very high. I just would remember things by processing them differently. So it's super okay. They're like, you're going to be fine. You're going to be fine, 10-year-old self. You'll be okay. It's going to work out.
0: Yeah, things do work out. And then any advice you'd give to incoming students at UC San Diego?
1: Oh my goodness. Do everything. Make friends with everyone. Walk into random rooms. Introduce yourself. Everything. I think that's my one regret was that I definitely have the library memorized inside and out, and I will forever carry it with me in like the piggy bank right here. But I would have loved to have been more involved with other, and there is a push, right? Like there is a push specifically within the colleges to step outside of your discipline. I was taking a bunch of the mental health and psychology classes. There's always that wonderful encouragement to take classes outside of your discipline. But I think beyond the classroom, that also needs to be a thing where it's like, you just go and sign up for clubs, go and sign up for anything that has to do with everything outside of your one specific little sliver of focus, because you're just going to benefit so much from it. So as much as you can, be incredibly obnoxious and annoying and be friendly and go out and make friends with everybody and sign up for everything and just be wildly experimental with the things that you're choosing to kind of learn from, because everything does take its own role. It comes into play at some point or another. I'm constantly talking to my students in class about writing their essays, and immediately a departure into economics, immediately and a departure into advertising, and why that plays so deeply into what we're writing, how words are being used in each and every single discipline. And I think your ability to kind of access those different waypoints helps you to, one, kind of stay a little bit dynamic in terms of the way we're thinking, but two, application. You have a wider range of applications.

0: wider range of application if you have more sources to pull from. That's my advice.
1: Eduardo, thank you. Thank you for your time and for being with us today. I really appreciate it.
0: Thank you for having me. I appreciate it.

0: 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Looking for lesson plans? 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

0: there are two commercially available medications that are out there that really are rivaling standard hormone therapy in terms of managing these symptoms. These are the initial dosing studies. I'm going to just jump to say the longer term data that you can see that the drug beats placebo in every way. But to remember, the placebo effect is also quite strong.
1: Geysers are fascinating natural phenomena. 3 million people go to Yellowstone. They watch geysers erupt, and they all ask why. And we don't know the answer to that question. To make a geyser, you need heat, you need fluid, and just the right geology. So they're very uncommon features. And the fact that they're uncommon tells us that there's something special or unusual about how they work. Why do they erupt regularly, or sometimes not regularly? And this is all controlled by the pressure and temperature underground. But it's a little bit unpredictable, and then it just happens. And people can watch geysers erupt time and time again. They'll spend hours and hours just watching and waiting. The key measurement for us to make is to measure pressure and temperature within the geyser, and also to see what the inside looks like. At Yellowstone National Park, we're limited to making measurements outside of the geyser. So we measure the ground motion with things called seismometers to record the ground vibrating. A variety of measurements to look at how the ground is deforming and how fast material comes out of the geyser. In Chile, we're allowed to put instruments inside the geyser as well. So we use the same types of measurements. We leave the equipment inside the geyser for 5 or 6 straight days. With the video camera, we can see where the steam is coming from, through all the nooks and crannies in which steam can accumulate, the convoluted pathways through which the water has to move. And that inspires the lab models that we built here in Berkeley. So at the bottom of the geyser, we have a hot plate. It's kind of like a stovetop, and it's heating the geyser. In the earth, this corresponds to the hot rock deep underneath the ground. And heat is transferred from the hot rock into the water, into the geyser, and the heat accumulates inside the geyser system. And then at the top here is where water is ejected into the atmosphere. And that's what you see when you go to Yellowstone. One thing we've observed at geysers is two types of eruptions, small ones and big ones. And this bubble trap now helps us understand why we have small and big eruptions. Every now and then a little bubble will leak out the top, and that makes a small eruption that just happened. And eventually all this water gets hot enough that one of those small little eruptions turns into a big eruption. When a big eruption happens, everything reaches the boiling temperature. Water at the top, water at the bottom. And as soon as the eruption begins, the pressure everywhere is lowered and the water turns into steam. And then we get a big eruption.
2: It looks like we don't have any consecutive large eruptions.
1: So we need to figure out why, right? Why it's so irregular.
3: Today we're measuring the

0: temperature in the bottom and the top of the model, and then the other lines we're looking at are temperature of our heat source and temperature of the surrounding air, just so we can see that our environmental conditions are constant. We leave this model running for hours and hours, sometimes days. You know, come in and check on it every few hours, but what we want to get is a lot of data. We also record video of the model so we can go back and look at different characteristics of the eruption, but temperature is our most important measurement, I think, because it's easy to pick out the big eruptions in a temperature record. There's no eruption at the moment, but we can see these little fluctuations in the top and bottom temperature recordings, and those are the signatures of bubbles rising up through the conduit, and they're transferring heat, and that's a temperature change.
1: So it's exciting to finally make measurements in a geyser and understand what's going on, why the eruptions start, why they end. But there are many things we don't understand. Real geysers are regular. Old Faithful is called Old Faithful because it's regular. The geysers in Chile erupt every 132 seconds, one we studied. It doesn't matter whether it's night or day, cold or warm. So even though we understand many features of how the eruptions work, there's still basic questions that we don't understand. And so hopefully we can go back and make more measurements.

cancer cells themselves have difficulty repairing DNA damage. So I often describe cancer cells as being kind of dumb. You know, they have been sort of messed up to the point where they're really just trying to proliferate, try to grow, multiply, and so they don't quite have their act together when it comes to like DNA repair. And so we take advantage of that biologically with radiation.

everyone. My name is Dr. Lauren Hack, and I'm a clinical psychologist and assistant clinical professor in the UCSF Department of Psychiatry Child and Adolescent Service Division. Today, I'm going to share some tips for setting clear, manageable expectations for your children each day regarding schoolwork and home routines, as well as behavior. Consistency and structure are always beneficial, but they can be especially calming during times of stress. Knowing what's going to happen and when helps us feel safe, secure, confident, and more in control. The first step in this strategy is setting a regular schedule that your family can stick to each day. Even while at home, you can have a set of predictable tasks for your children to accomplish in the same order at the same time each day, such as waking up, brushing teeth and hair, eating meals, completing chores, getting physical activity, and having free time. You can mimic a school or day camp schedule, changing activities at predictable times and switching between learning and play. It can be helpful to print or write out a visual schedule, and it's even better if your child is involved in this. Assigning kids tasks can help them feel like they're part of the plan and making a valuable contribution to the family. Checklist systems can be particularly useful for tasks that we may be tempted to procrastinate or avoid altogether. Having a written checklist that your child can refer to may limit verbal conflict or back and forth. It also can be fun to physically check off tasks as we get them done, creating a sense of accomplishment and pride. Think about which tasks children can do independently and which might need reminders. New and challenging activities need reminders to start, which can be pared back as children become more practiced and independent. Regular reminders can help prevent meltdowns when it's time to transition to a new activity. Establishing routines for yourself can be as helpful as establishing routines for your child. This provides nice modeling and also may help parents feel more calm, in control, and accomplish themselves. Next, you'll want to prompt for and provide frequent, specific praise for behaviors you'd like to see more of. It's helpful to review your visual schedules and family expectations each morning so your child knows what to focus on and what to look forward to. Setting a timer can help children know when activities begin and end. When you see your child making progress on their routine or family expectations, acknowledge this. Tell them exactly what it is that you appreciate, such as saying, "I love how you're getting started on setting the table," or "Great job using kind words with your brother. That makes me happy to see." You can pair labeled praise with nonverbal appreciation, such as the smile or a high five. Don't wait for perfection. Praising

steps in the right direction or little victories will increase the likelihood that your child will take that positive step again in the future and build upon it. If you find yourself frequently attending to behavior that you don't want to see, such as getting distracted or not following directions, make a note of the opposite behavior you do want to see and keep a specific lookout for that positive behavior to praise when you catch it. We recommend striving for a 5-to-1 ratio of positive to negative feedback. So for every one correction your child gets, it's beneficial for them to have 5 experiences of praise. This helps children learn what to do instead of only what not to do. For particularly challenging routines, tasks, and expectations, it's helpful to establish rewards or privileges. These don't have to be extravagant or expensive items, but instead can be preferred activities or choices. For example, when your child finishes their bedtime routine, then they can earn an extra story. When your child finishes schoolwork or chores, then they can earn free time. It's important to have your child involved in choosing rewards because sometimes what we adults think may not actually be what's motivating for children. We've compiled samples of expectation reward systems as well as a list of potential resources on the Collaborative Life Skills Research page at clsprogram.ucsf.edu. It's important to provide multiple opportunities for breaks and physical activities in our daily schedules and routines. This gives our children something to look forward to, as well as helpful moments to recharge in between tedious or challenging tasks. Breaks can be helpful times for parents to reset as well. Finally, it will probably be useful to modify routines and rewards collaboratively over time. Once your child is becoming practiced and confident in their routines, you can pare back reminders and add more steps. For example, if they have mastered a morning routine, you could add a bedtime routine to the daily schedule. Or if your child's routine doesn't seem to be working, change it up. Involving your children in this process will be helpful in troubleshooting what needs tweaking and why. It's often also useful to revisit rewards as time goes on, because if reinforcers become stale or uninteresting, children won't be motivated to work for them any longer, and in that case, new rewards can be brainstormed. Creating a new routine at home may seem daunting, but it can be reassuring and help children know what to expect and strive for in the midst of uncertainty. Prompting for, praising, and rewarding completion of routines and family expectations can help children feel accomplished and confident. Thank you for listening, and I hope you found some of these tips helpful.

effort in manipulating hematopoietic stem cells and leukemia stem cells in a xenograft model. And I really care about what distinguishes them across our lifetime and whether that heterogeneity that's inherent in our hematopoietic stem cell pool could underlie many of the age-related disorders that we are affected by.

0: Crop residues are an inevitable feature of agriculture. Because no harvest removes all material from the field, the remaining plant matter or residue accumulates. Managing residues to essentially make them disappear is the norm in California production fields because of concerns about crop pathogens and the need for clean planting beds that make the seeding and establishment of subsequent crops easier and efficient. Residue management practices in California are also influenced by tradition and until recently have not changed significantly over the past 70 years.
1: The crop residue used to be viewed as trash. It's not really trash, it's a resource to be used and converted into a resource which helps increase your soil organic matter, which helps to increase your soil moisture or retain the soil moisture that you have.
2: I started having resistance to herbicides and I had weeds that I couldn't control. And what I noticed was the hard soils were caused by me not managing my residue.

0: properly. And I didn't value my residue. We ate it all up with a sheep or a cow, or we put it in a bale and hauled it away. And that residue is what I needed to protect my soil. When I started to think about my soil first, instead of thinking about my crop first or my cows first, that's when the real change happened on my land.
1: My name's Gary Martin. We're just outside of Mendota, California. This ranch has history of rice, some grains, but once they start growing cotton, did a lot of cotton. In conventional tillage, you would have turned all this ground over with your discs and buried your trash, and then when you pull up the new beds, the trash really doesn't come to the surface. But we never bury completely because we're just pulling light amounts of dirt up to make the bed over again. So you end up with the residue from last year's crop. You get places on it where the knife had cut the stalk, and then you get the root pulled out of the ground. All the sweeps, all the harrows that are involved in planting the new crop, they tend to sift that trash out and bring it up to the top of the bed. But we have never had a problem with them affecting the plants growing, the cultivators once the plants get some size. It's just something you have to learn to live with.
2: Dwayne Beck of the Dakota Lakes Research Farm in Pierre, South Dakota, has been working with farmers in this region on high-residue, no-till systems for years. And they've seen a number of benefits of these conservation agriculture practices.
3: When we started, we wanted to get the water going in the ground. The residues help in protecting the macropore so the water will go in the soil, and it keeps the soil cool when the weather's hot so the microbes can work well and really have healthy root systems. It protects that soil from raindrop splash and erosion, so we want to have the ground fully covered at all times.
2: The amount of residue retained in a cropping system has been used as a diagnostic or defining characteristic of conservation tillage systems by the NRCS. Because having at least 30% of the soil surface covered by residue has been shown to greatly mitigate soil erosion losses.
4: So for a farmer to be able to measure his own crop residue, we use a knotted rope that is 100 feet long. And as you can see, at every foot, or about every foot, there's a knot. And when you find a piece of crop residue underneath each piece of knotted section of rope, then that counts as a percent residue. Stick that into the soil and bring it all the way out. What you can see is that there is a piece of crop residue almost under each piece of knotted segment of rope. This is a no-till field, and you're gonna have a high percentage of residue covering the crop soil in this scenario.
0: Residue for me is very important. I mean, it can be the biggest pain in the backside, and it can be your savior. The most important thing with your residue is it starts when you harvest your crop. You almost have to spend as much time with the residue distribution as you do with adjusting your harvester. My neighbors who perform regular tillage, they oftentimes have to replant their crop, or their crop goes into horrible moisture stress. And this residue I have on my soil surface, I've never had to replant a crop, and on a rare occasion, we've had some moisture stress, but I'm always protected. It's my insurance policy.
2: The use of residue-preserving cover crops coupled with no-till or minimum till has become a method many farmers and researchers are now practicing.
5: What we've seen here in these studies is benefits of having these kinds of residues, particularly a high residue situation here, in reducing soil water evaporation. We've actually deliberately generated more residues in this system. The soil surface looks quite a bit different, and you can see the aggregation of the soils. You can see evidence of holes where earthworms have been creating pores as they burrow down into the soil here. So these are some of the indicators that suggest that there may be improvements in soil quality as a result of these high residue systems here. The evapotranspiration demand in a summer crop like tomatoes or cotton in this area is about 30 inches of water, and we can reduce that irrigation requirement by about 4 inches by having no-till systems coupled with high residue production. So 4 inches of water is about a 13% saving just by having the residues out here.
3: I call some of what we do catch and release nutrients. Now, what percentage of the year does this corn catching carbon that comes by? Well, it's only very few months. and there's carbon

0: here 12 months of the year. That's our energy source. So I should be capturing the carbon and putting it into the soil at all times. So that's what we're trying to do with the cover crops.
1: The adoption of these systems hangs on, you could call it peer pressure, and that peer pressure is food consumers. And food consumers are increasingly asking that their food be grown more sustainably, having less impact on the environment. And conservation agriculture is one of those methods that can do that. Now you have best of both worlds, where you increase productivity of the system, but also improve your bottom line. And it also helps the environment.
0: No, I think to get started, first thing you need to do is have your brain transplant. What that means is you need to think differently about things. Like, tillage isn't an option. And as soon as you get it in your mind that a tillage and taking the residues off and those kind of things just are not a good thing, that's a bad thing. And it doesn't look good when it's black. Then the rest of it's relatively easy, because farmers are good observers and they're good at figuring out how to make a plant happy. Got to get out there and just get in the front and do it. And a lot of times you don't run into the problems you think you're going to have. It might be something different, but it's actually been a heck of a lot easier than I thought it was going to be when I started.
2: Additional information about the value of residues in conservation agriculture systems is available on the Conservation Agriculture Systems Innovation website.

0: Good morning, everybody. Welcome to Science on Saturday. I'm Dr. Joanna Albala. I'm the Science Education Program Manager at Lawrence Livermore National Laboratory. And I'm really excited to introduce this year's Science on Saturday series, Science in Space. And it's really going to be out of this world. So I'd like to introduce our speakers today, Dr. Lars Borg. He's a cosmochemist and works in the Nuclear and Chemical Sciences Division at the laboratory. He received his PhD in isotope geochemistry from the University of Texas in Austin. Dr. Borg. And joining him today is Tom Scheffler. He's a physics and astronomy teacher at Granada High here in Livermore. And he got his undergraduate degree from Western Michigan University and then got a master's from UC Berkeley in astronomy and astrophysics. And without further ado, let's get started.
1: Thank you very much for coming out on an early Saturday morning. It's a pleasure to be here with you. As Joanne said, my name is Lars Borg. I work at Lawrence Livermore National Lab. What you guys probably don't know about me is I grew up in Livermore. I went to East Avenue when it was an elementary school. I went to Almond when it was also an elementary school. I went to East Avenue when it was a middle school, and I graduated from Livermore High. I also went to undergraduate at Berkeley, so I did all these things locally before I started to go to Texas, where I worked at NASA for a while, then at the University of New Mexico, where I taught, and finally I came to the lab about 10, 15 years ago, something like that. So I'm the local kid. So 50 years ago today, the Apollo program was raging. Apollo 11 and Apollo 12 had already returned astronauts from the moon. Geologists and geochemists from all over the world were looking at those rocks, and they were making discoveries and insights about the origins and evolution of the Earth and the moon that were

changing the very foundations of the field. And in celebration of this tremendous achievement of the American people and people worldwide, I'm going to talk to you about the origin and evolution of the moon as we currently see it today. And this is going to be predicated on a lot of work that I've done at Lawrence Livermore National.

At its height, it was using roughly 1% of the entire gross national product of the United States. So this was something way beyond what NASA is today, way beyond anything that we've done as far as a science-directed objective. And it changed the world we live in. The technology and the thinking the human species was changed as a result of this. Obvious things are, for example, things like computers and cell phones and things, which were technological derivatives of things that were first gestated in the Apollo program and its predecessors, Mercury and Gemini. But it also changed the way we think about things. It engendered an entire group of people to look at the problems that we face as a species and realize that we have a solution to some of these. And that's through technology and science and education. And that's what emboldened people like myself to go into these fields and other people to invent computers and do these sorts of things. But it also changed the way we look at ourselves in the broader cosmos. And this slide to the left is an illustrative of that. This is a photograph taken by crew member Bill Anders, who was on the Apollo 11 command module as it orbited the moon before the landings. And he took this photograph looking back at the Earth. And what it did was it put the human experience into a broader perspective. Looking at this little bubble of life-sustaining Earth in this vast expanse of space with a foreground of this incredibly hostile moon. And what he said in this, I've quoted it up on the left, it says, "We came all this way to explore the moon, and the most important thing that we discovered was the Earth." And that's very true from the philosophical perspective, but it's also true from the geological perspective as well. Because by looking at the geology of the moon, we gained insights into how the Earth formed. The Earth is a giant engine that continually builds itself and destroys itself through weathering processes and recycling that takes crustal rocks and puts them into the mantle. As a result, if we want to understand the earliest history of the Earth, we can't find any record of it on the Earth. So where do we go? We go to the moon. And so this is what I'm going to talk to you about today. One of the fundamental questions that came out of this exploration was, and goals of this exploration, was to understand, when did the Earth and the Moon form? And this has been a problem that we've been working on for 50 years. And I think we've found the actual answer to this in the last few years, and I'm going to present that to you today. So, the general outline of this talk is going to go something like this. I'm going to begin by describing the hypothesis that we've developed for the origin and evolution of the moon. This is based on the analysis of samples that have been returned from the Apollo program, almost exclusively based on these samples. There have been other information gained from looking at remote sensing data and theoretical data, but the vast majority of the story that I'm going to present to you today is based on the analysis of the samples that were returned by these six landed Apollo missions. The hypothesis that is developed has a built-in test, and that test is based on determining the ages of the rocks. If we can measure the ages of these rocks, it can test this hypothesis for the origin of the moon, and it can also tell us the age of the moon. The problem is that the measured data, the historical measured data that have been completed over the last 50 years, really don't support the hypothesis. And so this is very problematic because it might mean that the chronology that we've determined on these rocks is incorrect because they're difficult measurements. Or alternatively, it might mean that the bloody model that we've come up with after 50 years is dead wrong. So we're going to talk about the chronology of rocks and to introduce you to the way rocks are dated, Tom Scheffler is going to give some demonstrations to illustrate how natural radioactive decay can be used as a way to obtain ages on actual samples. And then finally, what I'm going to do is I'm going to show you the data that's been completed by my group that I think answers this question. So let me begin by giving you a Geology 101 lesson. This is going to be a version of the origin

evolution of the moon as it might be presented at a freshman undergraduate geology class, minus the terminology that is only specific to cosmochemists, who are a strange group anyway. So the first step in the origin and evolution of the moon is depicted here. What we think happens is that there was a giant impact of a body that we think is roughly the size of Mars with a proto-Earth that was probably somewhat bigger than the Earth is today. The need for this is based on the chemical composition difference between the Earth and the moon, as well as the physical properties of the Earth and moon today, specifically something known as angular momentum. This giant impact was incredibly violent. The planets were hit with such velocities that the impactor was completely destroyed, and the Earth was lucky to stay intact. What happened during this impact was, of course, there was a breaking of material. Debris was shot into space. Much of the rock was turned into gas and plasma. That gas and some of the rock escaped, and some of it was bound around the Earth in a gravitational orbit, depicted in this illustration here. This debris was captured by the gravity. It was orbiting the Earth at the same time. It's very hot. Gases are not bound by gravitational forces nearly as strongly as solids. And they have more kinetic energy, and so they're escaping. So what's happening is we're generating a debris ring of rock devoid of volatile elements. So the next thing that happened is this debris starts being attracted to itself by gravity and forming a bulk planet, which was to become the moon. Turns out if you have gravity that is attracting materials together, it gets very warm. As it heats up, it starts melting. So what happened at some point early in the history of the moon, as it was agglomerating, or accreting is the technical term for that, it started to melt. We don't know how much of it melted. The general idea right now is that the entire body was probably mostly molten. So at some point, right after the giant impact, the debris is gone, the gas is left, we've got a molten body orbiting the Earth. The Earth is also probably going to be fairly molten too, probably not completely melted. So thermodynamics tells us that things that are hot get cold, particularly if they're in space, and so this body then starts to solidify. And it solidifies into the moon that we've seen today. And so this initial molten body, which we term the magma ocean, solidifies fairly early in the history of the solar system. And the question that we're trying to address is, when did this solidification occur? This is a geologically datable event, and this will tell us when this whole sequence of things occurred. So this is a movie showing what we think happened. There was a giant impact forming a variety of debris. The debris was, much of it was ejected out of the gravitational field of the Earth. Some of it was maintained within the gravitational field, forming debris. The debris later accretes to form the moon. That generates a significant amount of heat, which melts the moon. Then the moon solidifies, forming what we see today as the moon, as we basically observe it. There also was a period of heavy impacts that occurred late in solar system history. I'm not discussing that in the context of this particular presentation. Okay, so in the next few slides, what I'd like to do is I'd like to talk to you about how the moon solidified. And this is important because the solidification of the moon produces the rocks that we're able to look at and date today. So if we can date these rocks that formed as a result of primordial solidification of the moon, we can get some sense of when it solidified. So to understand this, we have to look at terrestrial analogs. That's the way geology largely works, is by comparing things. So you look at the evolution of a body,
say,

0: an intrusive body, like something intruded into the crust like the Sierra Nevada, and it gives you insights into the processes of solidification that might be applicable to something like a magma ocean on the moon. This is a picture that shows one of the closest terrestrial analogs to solidification of a magma ocean. On the left is a lava lake from Hawaii. This is a lake that's produced when molten lava is erupted onto the surface and pools. And then, of course, it cools and it solidifies. That solidification that occurs can be modeled and understood both in the laboratory and by physical observation of looking at these materials, and it can be used as a basis for understanding what might have happened if a molten body the size of a planet, like the moon, solidified. So the next couple of slides, I'm going to show you this pie-shaped diagram. Imagine this as a pie-shaped cross-section through a planet. So the entire planet would be 1.5 times the size of this stage. We're just looking at the interior, and the radius of the planet goes from the point of the triangle to the surface. So the body is initially molten. It starts to cool. The first thing that solidifies is going to be the thing that transitions from liquid to solid at the highest temperature, and that turns out to be metal. So the first thing that solidifies is iron and nickel, which form a core. The core of the moon is roughly about 300 kilometers. It's very, very small. In fact, until about 5 years ago, we weren't even sure that the moon had a core. As this metal is subtracted out of the liquid becomes depleted in those components that go into the core. So the liquid becomes depleted in iron and nickel. The other elements that don't go into the core become progressively enriched. So the rest of the material are something we call silicates, which are characterized by high abundances of SiO2. But there's a variety of other elements that follow that, including titanium, aluminum, magnesium, calcium, so on, etc. So imagine you have a liquid body of liquid silicates, so sort of like liquid glass, below a solid metal core, above a solid metal core. So this liquid continues to solidify. The next thing that crystallizes out of this magma is a mineral called olivine. If you go to Hawaii and you pick up a rock there, you'll see a bunch of little green minerals. They're sort of olive green. That's olivine. You've probably all seen it, not knowing what it is. Maybe some of you do. But it is a material that is rich in magnesium and silica. It takes up about 50% of that silica molten liquid of the magma ocean. So that liquid now becomes depleted in magnesium, and it lowers its temperature. So another mineral starts to crystallize. In this case, it's a mineral called orthopyroxene, which you've probably also seen. It's also in Hawaii. It's a little harder to find. It's sort of a honey brown kind of color. It's pictured here. It's also a magnesium silicate. The next mineral that crystallizes is called plagioclase. Plagioclase is something that you see all over the place in the Sierra Nevada. If you grab a rock, a granitic rock, the white mineral in there is plagioclase. It has calcium and aluminum in it, but this material is fairly light. It's less dense than the liquid it crystallizes from. So as it solidifies, instead of sinking like the olivine and orthopyroxene, it rises to the surface and it forms early, what we call a primordial crust of the moon. And if you go and look at the moon today and you see white spots, that's what you're looking at. You're looking at that plagioclase-rich material. Crystallization continues. The next mineral to crystallize is clinopyroxene. This is a magnesium-calcium bearing mineral. Something strange is starting to happen here, though. On all of these minerals, I've put the density. So the olivine has a density of about 3.3, as does the orthopyroxene. The plagioclase rises to the top. It has a density of 2.7. Everything is in harmony in terms of density and gravitational stratification. But if you look at the clinopyroxene, it has a density of about 3.7. And yet, it's thought to crystallize relatively high in the magma ocean. So we're starting to build in a density and stability here into this magma ocean. The next thing that crystallizes is ilmenite. It's an iron titanium oxide. And the gravitational instability gets even worse in this case because this is really dense stuff. It is a density of about 4.5. And it's at the very top. And so we've got a series of minerals, idealized here, that are in a pile in which they're gravitationally unstable. Now we've also got a little bit of liquid that hasn't gone into any minerals, and it remains, and geochemists, being geochemists, call it creep, K-R-E-E-P, and that's because it contains potassium, which is on the periodic table the letter K. It has rare earth elements, the things that make Prius's work, REEs, and it has phosphorus in it. So, being the imaginative fellows that my colleagues are, they came up with the name creep. But basically, this is the stuff that doesn't go into olivine or pyroxene or plagioclase or ilmenite. It has all the elements that aren't in the previously formed minerals. So, at the end of this crystallization of the magma ocean, this is the general outline of what we think the moon might have looked like. It had a metallic core. The core is very relatively small. It has a mantle composed of a variety of minerals, mostly magnesium silicates, including olivine, pyroxenes, also is interspersed with ilmenite, and it has a primary crust that's dominated by the mineral plagioclase because it's fairly buoyant, and in between there's a bunch of stuff that's enriched in a whole bunch of elements that are rather obscure but really important to cosmochemists that is called creep. And as I said before, this is very unhappy because it's gravitationally unstable. So what happens is everything starts mixing around. So to give you an analogy of what this might be like, imagine building a house of cards and then trying to place a basketball on top of it. What's going to happen is the house of cards are going to go all over the place and the basketball is going to go down. Well, the same basic thing happens here. The ilmenite is the basketball, so is the clinopyroxene. It drives to the bottom. It displaces lighter minerals that are forced to the top. And so this entire mantle mixes around. The plagioclase stays up top because it's more buoyant than everything. The creep, because it also has radioactive elements, is hot. It stays at the top. The core has a density of about 9, so it's uninvolved. It doesn't care. And everything else is mixed up. So at the end of this primary differentiation of the moon, we have a primary crust, a mixed mantle of material, and a metallic core. And this process is called overturn. So the geology of the moon isn't finished here. There's still things that happen. This involves secondary geologic processes that typically aren't affiliated with the primary crystallization and solidification of the body. And in this case, what happens is we have interjection of molten material into that primary crust. And this is termed a secondary crust. It's a group of rocks that are sometimes called the magnesium suite. But these rocks are thought to be significantly younger, or somewhat younger, than the rocks that they're intruded into. You can't intrude into something if you're older than it because it wouldn't exist. So it's just in geologic terms, it's a stratigraphy. The primary crust should be older, the secondary crust should be younger. Again, geology continues to occur. So after these rocks are intruded into the primary crust, a series of basalt flows are erupted onto the surface of the moon. So if you're looking at the moon today, it might look something similar to what you see here. That plagioclase-rich material is represented by this white stuff. And the dark material are those basalts that represent mantle melts intruded into large impact basins, and they're represented by these dark areas in the center of the diagram. Galileo, looking at this in the 17th century, called these the mare, thinking they might be have some relationship to the ocean. Okay, so this model that I just presented is based on the geochemistry and mineralogy of rocks that have been collected primarily from the Apollo missions. There are a few lunar meteorites that have been collected, but the vast majority of what I just presented is based on the analysis of rocks determined or collected from these missions. There were six Apollo missions that flew from 1969 to 1972, Apollo 11 through 17. They returned approximately 738 pounds of rock. That rock has been continually curated at the Johnson Space Center since 1969. And this is the basis, I should add that those rocks have been studied continuously for the last 50 years. By dating the appropriate rocks, we ought to be able to test the model that I just presented. And one of the problems is that when we do that, the chronology does not support the model. And this is going to be the basis of much of what we're going to talk about today. Before I do that, I want to demonstrate exactly what it looks like to get a rock from the moon. So this is a panoramic composite image from the Apollo 16 landing site. So this lander landed, was the one mission that landed in the highlands. So this is one of the plagioclase-rich areas. This image is taken from the lander with the sun in the background showing the shadow. If you look at the center of the diagram, there is a note with a little box around it. This is sample 60025. This is actually one of the most famous samples from the moon. By way of an aside, you can tell where individual rocks are from by looking at their numbers. So all Apollo samples have a six-digit number. The first number represents the mission. So 6 means this is from Apollo 16. The second number represents the station from which it was collected. The landing sites where the LEMs were by convention station 0. So you know that this rock was taken from a site that was right near where the lander came down. And you can see it in situ or in place there. If you look at the blow up, it's over there. You can see a tire track of the rover where it almost got run over. To put this in perspective, it's probably a little bit bigger than the size of a golf ball. Okay, so Tom's gonna help me show you some of the principles behind how to date rocks, and then we'll go on and show how age dating of rocks can be used to address some of these issues regarding the origin and evolution of the moon.
1: Snap button. All right. So to understand how do we look at a rock and tell how old it is, we want to understand how certain materials can be radioactive. What does it mean to be radioactive? Well, to talk about radioactivity, we have to do a little bit of basic chemistry. So all chemicals are made up of atoms. An atom has a nucleus at the center. The nucleus contains particles called protons that are positively charged, neutrons that are neutrally charged, and then this nucleus is surrounded by a cloud of negatively charged electrons. What element you have is determined by how many protons you have. If you have one proton, you have hydrogen. If you have two protons, you have helium. If you have 42 protons, you've got molybdenum, etc. So for example, however, you can have more than one kind of helium. Most helium, the kind of helium that is in party balloons or makes your voice sound funny, most of that helium has two neutrons. But you can have helium with only one neutron, and it's still helium because it still has the two protons. The fact that you can have different types of atoms with the same number of protons but different number of neutrons, this is what we call isotopes. Well, it turns out that certain isotopes of certain elements are radioactively unstable. One of the most commonly known ones is an isotope of carbon. Now, carbon is an atom

that has 6 protons, and most carbon atoms also have 6 neutrons. But a rare type of carbon, a rare isotope of carbon, called carbon-14, has 8 protons. It has a couple extra neutrons. We call it carbon-14 because it has a total of 6 particles in the nucleus. And it turns out that this particular isotope of carbon is not stable. At some point, every carbon-14 nucleus will undergo a decay. We call the particle that is ejected the radiation particle. In this case, it's a beta particle. And it results in what do we call the daughter nucleus. In this case, it happens to be nitrogen. Now, if I have an individual carbon 14 atom, I have absolutely no idea when it's going to decay. Radioactivity is spontaneous and it is random. But if I have a large sample of them, I can study it, and people have studied carbon have realized that the probability of a given carbon-14 decaying is about 50% probability to decay if you give it 5,730 years. So we call that the half-life of the carbon. So if I start with 1,000,000 carbon-14 atoms, and I wait nearly 6,000 years, I don't know which 500,000 are going to decay, but by the end of that, what we call half-life, we can be pretty sure that I'm going to be left with 500,000. So we're going to demonstrate a half-life decay, and you all are going to help me. So you were given a coin when you came in this morning. So everybody go ahead and get out this coin, and also stand up, stretch. Get out of your seats. Bend your back. So congratulations, all of you are now unstable atoms. Now, we're in a moment going to experience one half-life. And sir, I don't know you. I don't know how unstable you are or not. I don't know if you're going to decay or not. But if there's, say, about 400 of you, what we're going to do is we're going to flip our coins. And if your coin lands science on Saturday up, you're going to decay. So I don't know who's going to decay. There's about 400 of us in here. I can be fairly certain that 200 people are about to sit down. So let's all experience a half-life, flip our coins. And if it says science on Saturday, congratulations. You have decayed. You may now sit down and enjoy stability. So we are now left with, we've just experienced one half-life. So half of you have decayed, half of you are not. So I think enough time has elapsed. We're going to experience this again. So everybody flip your coin again. And I don't know which half of you just sat down, but I can estimate about 100 of you just sat down again. If we do this one more time, if there's 100 of you standing, I'm going to expect about 50 of you to sit down. Let's do it one more time. So every time a half-life elapses, you lose half of what was left. So even though, so everybody's still standing, you've survived 3 half-lives. So some of you are going to survive a fourth. So let's say somebody knew that we were going to do this activity, but they were late getting here to the Bankhead Theater, and they walked in right now and they see a handful of people still standing. They would say to themselves, shoot, I missed a demo. I can tell the demo has already happened. Time has elapsed. That's what geologists can do. We can look at a sample and we can say, oh, there's not many radioactive isotopes left. This must have undergone many half-lives. So I mentioned for carbon, the half-life is 5,730 years. So if you start with a certain amount of carbon-14, after 5,730 years, you're left with half of it. After 2 half-lives, you're left with half of it, or a fourth of it. After 3 half-lives,
you're left with half of a

0: half of a half or an eighth of what you started with, etc. So we can look at materials and find the ratio of how many carbon 14s do we have to what we think we started with, and that tells us how old that material is. Now note, with carbon 14, the half-life is about 6,000 years. Once you get past more than somewhere between 5 to 10 half-lives, you have lost so much of the radioactive isotopes that you've started with that it starts to lose its power to tell you the age of something. So radiocarbon dating is pretty good for up to about 30,000 years. So if you find some pottery or cloth in an archaeological dig, then it could be useful for dating that. But if you want to date something as old as the Earth and the Moon, you're going to need an isotope with a much longer half-life than what carbon can provide. Fortunately, there are other things other than carbon that undergo radioactive decay. For example, uranium. Let me come around here. So this is a Geiger counter. This is a device that detects the actual radiation from decay. So I'm going to start with these bananas over here. Oops, sorry. So you might hear the occasional click. And that's because potassium, one of the things that makes bananas nutritious, is also radioactive. So how many of you had bananas for breakfast this morning? Well, please do not worry. You are neither going to explode from radiation, nor are you going to turn into the Incredible Hulk. The amount of radiation from a banana is pretty negligible. The amount of radiation, however, for something like uranium, which was used in the paint which made this cup that was made in the 1930s, is pretty significant. So this is something from a brand called Fiestaware, and we're reading the incredible amount of radiation from the uranium that's in that paint. Would anybody like a spot of tea? So Dr. Borg is going to tell us about another radioactive isotope that he has used to determine the date of samples from the moon.
1: Thanks. Yeah, so as Tom showed you, there are elements like uranium that decay relatively quickly. There are also elements that are relevant for dating very old things, so you need very long half-lives. So uranium is one of the systems that can be used because there are some very long decay products, but the one that we use primarily is the samarium-neodymium system. These are rare earth elements. Samarium, abbreviated SM, neodymium, abbreviated ND, has a half-life of 106 billion years. So to put that in perspective, we think the solar system is 4.567 billion years old. So this is roughly 18 times longer than the age of the solar system. So samarium is present everywhere, but it's decaying at such a low rate, you couldn't detect it on a Geiger counter. It's even worse than potassium in that regard. So this is a slide that I've constructed to sort of show you how you date a rock using this system. So samarium-147 is the daughter product. It decays to neodymium-143, which has a half-life, again, as I said, 106 billion years. The way we date a rock is you start off with the rock, you break it into little bits, and you separate all the constituent minerals that are in it. So you separate out elements or minerals like plagioclase and olivine and pyroxene into little piles. And this is done excruciating pain by crushing the rock and moving minerals that are roughly the diameter of 5 or 10 human hairs into little piles. And these piles have to be actually big piles in order to measure the thing with enough precision, because there's not much of the daughter product produced because the system has a really long half-life. So if you look at the upper left, that's a sort of a cartoon illustration of a hypothetical rock. The white is the plagioclase, the red is the olivine, the green and the yellow are the pyroxenes. You've separated those things out, and then what you do is you analyze them and you determine the neodymium and samarium isotopic compositions of these materials. And you plot them on this plot on the left, which is called an isochron.

Venn diagram. So for the sake of argument, imagine that you have a rock that's crystallizing in Hawaii, let's say, yesterday, and it produces these minerals. Each of the minerals has a different affinity for samarium and neodymium. They're different elements. Some minerals like samarium more, some minerals like neodymium more. On the other hand, the minerals don't care which isotope of neodymium goes into them. They'll take neodymium-143 or neodymium-144 or any other isotope of neodymium. They don't care. They're really not very finicky. So if I took that rock from Hawaii, I divided it into its constituent minerals, and I measured the samarium-neodymium ratio of those minerals and the neodymium isotopic composition of those minerals, I could plot it on this isochron diagram. So the lower axis is the parent isotope, samarium-147, ratioed to a stable neodymium isotope of 144. It's basically a proxy for the amount of samarium and neodymium in the mineral. At the time that the rock forms in Hawaii, all the rocks will have different, all the minerals will have different samarium neodymium ratios, but they'll have the same neodymium isotopic composition. That's represented by the vertical axis on that diagram. It's neodymium-143, which is the parent, again, normalized to that same stable isotope of neodymium-144. Plagioclase doesn't care which isotope goes into it, so it has the same composition as the olivine and zopyroxene, so on, et cetera. So if I analyze that rock and it erupted today, it would lie in a flat line on that diagram. However, what happens is samarium starts to decay to neodymium. So we start losing samariums out of the minerals. And for every samarium we lose, guess what? We gain one neodymium. So as a result, these minerals start moving on this diagram depending on their age. So that originally flat line starts rotating as we lose a samarium and move back towards the origin, and we gain a neodymium. So the slope of this line is proportional to the age. And basically, we can measure the slope of the line, divide it by the decay constant, which is basically the half-life of the system, and we can calculate an age. It's really that simple. This is algebra one kind of math, maybe even less, almost arithmetic. So fairly simple, but this is how we date things. So the next question is we want to date the moon, we want to test this model. What other materials do we date? So in the center of this diagram is an inset showing you what we think of the stratigraphy of the moon as it exists, or the geology of the moon as we think it exists today. So the first thing that should form in our magma ocean model that I presented earlier is that we expect this mantle material to form first. Almost contemporaneously with this, we expect the primary plagioclase-rich crust represented on the top and the number two to form. The next thing that should form should be this creep-rich material that contains all the junk that doesn't go into any of the minerals that crystallized previously. These three things should form almost contemporaneously with one another because we think the magma ocean cooled relatively quickly. You have a very hot body near absolute in space, which is near absolute zero. So cooling should be very quick. And then finally, what should happen is we should inject magmas of this secondary crust into this primary crust. So samples of these materials are represented in the Apollo collection. In the upper left here is a rock. It's a very famous rock. It's called 15555. It's from Apollo 15. And it's Mare basalt. This rock is a melt of that mantle material. And so we can determine the isotopic systematics of it and its brethren from other locations, and we can determine the age of that mantle. The second rock on the left, down number two, is another fairly famous Apollo rock from Apollo 16. It's called a Ferroana northosite, but basically what it is it's some of that plagioclase-rich material that floated to the top of the magma ocean, represented by the white crystals in the diagram in the middle. The bottom rock on the left is from Apollo 14. Turns out Apollo 14 rocks have most of the creep-rich material that's present on the moon, so there are some ways we can extract the age of creep by analyzing rocks like this. And then this rock over here, the Apollo 17 rock,

0: Number four, it's of the lot. It's one of the also one of the most famous. It's called the Troctolite. Troctolite is a place in Norway. It's not from Norway. But this rock represents some of this crustal material that has been intruded into the primary crust. So by dating that, we apply a maximum age for the formation of the or the minimum age for the formation of the magma ocean. So all these materials can be dated, and that's relevant for determining what the age of this body is. So the magma ocean model hypothesis makes this prediction that these materials should fall and yield ages with this general systematics. So the slide on the right is a so-called Caltech diagram, which has a lower axis of something versus a vertical axis of nothing. But it represents the point at which various materials, the ages we predict from various materials. So the mantle material should be fairly ancient, should be the same age as the primary crust in blue. The creep-rich material should be the same age represented in green. The individual age determinations are going to have variable amounts of uncertainty associated with them. And as a result, individual ages should have some slop in them. But basically, we should get a continuous age from all these systems. And the general idea, at least as of 10 years ago, was the moon was very old, something like 4.5 billion years old. So we expect it to be old. The secondary crust, which is intruded into the primary crust, should be younger. And since this intrusion process is not limited by heat flow, we would expect to see a range of ages. This is the actual data that we have. The range of ages that we have are problematic for a variety of reasons. The mixed mantle rocks are obscenely young, and they don't agree with one another. The primary crust is both obscenely young by geologic standards, but also we have values that are as old as the solar system. In fact, that oldest point is actually older than the solar system. There's a problem. The creep-rich materials also show a range of ages. So when we look at these ages, we see no systematics. If you look at the secondary crust, it shows a range, which is fine, but it's also almost as old as the solar system. So we clearly have a problem here associated with either our model or the chronology. And the question is which? And so it's illustrated on this slide here. Which one of these is the problem? Have we measured the ages improperly, or have we developed a model that's complete garbage? And so this is the question that we're trying to address. And Tom's going to show you how you can look at geologic and scientific problems when you have issues like this and how you can best test them.
1: So I have some student volunteers. If you could come on out, watch your step. There's some cables down there. So first of all, thank you very much for coming out and helping me today. If you could just line up in front of the table here. So I've given each of you a little whiteboard and a marker, and I'm going to ask you two questions, and I want you to write your answers to the questions on the whiteboard. So first, I would like you to write a number on the whiteboard that is within 5 years of your current age. And then underneath that, I would like you to write your current grade in high school. And go ahead and hold these up for the audience and everybody to see. So just kind of going down the list, 13 years old in 10th grade, that's you must be somewhat advanced. 13 and you're a senior, you must be a prodigy, sir. I'm very, very impressed. Similarly, 11-year-old in 11th grade, that's, I assume, therefore, you started kindergarten while you were, before you were born. 21-year-old in 12th grade and 19 in 9th grade, good for you for sticking it out. So this data seems a little bit confusing to me, a little discrepant. You know, I've taught high school for 20 years. I thought I had a pretty good idea about, you know, how old is your typical sophomore, how old is your typical freshman and junior and senior, et cetera. So one of two things is happening. Either I'm totally screwed up in

0: relationship that I think there is between how old you are and what grade you are in high school, or there's something wrong with the data here and these ages are actually not correct. So this level of confusion, this kind of conundrum or puzzle, is what lunar geologists and people who are dating moon rocks and trying to make that jive with accepted models of lunar formation, this is the level of conundrum and head scratcher they were facing. So thank you very much.
1: Yeah, that's a perfect illustration of the problems that we've had in the last 50 years of trying to understand the chronologic data that I just showed you. Some people would argue that the ages are all perfect, and of course, if you're a scientist and you spent the last year of your life generating one of those ages, guess which category you fall into? My age is perfect. You know, I got it right. You guys, you're morons. You know, you've been sticking your fingers in the beakers and you've been making lots of mistakes. But then there's another way you can get out of that. You can say, well, you know, you thought you were dating the age of the moon, but maybe the rock you dated really isn't a primordial formation product of the moon, and that the model that we have is completely wrong. So maybe Tom's model that he understands the age of somebody based on their grades is fallacious. Or maybe the ages are wrong because the kids chose ages that had no bearing on their true ages. So what we started to do was look at the ages that have been generated. And so I wrote a paper about 5 years ago that basically reviewed all the ages that had been done up to that point. And this is a summary slide of one of the main conclusions of this. So again, same Caltech diagram, same four materials that were dated, but what I did was I went and I looked at rocks that have been dated, the same rocks that have been dated by different groups. And guess what? They didn't agree. So you give Bob a rock and Mary a rock and Sam a rock, and they all come up with different ages. And that's what's illustrated on this diagram. These pink spots, or pink data points, all should yield the same age. They should be what we call concordant and agree, and they aren't. And so this gives us the hint that maybe it's not the model. Maybe it's that these ages aren't right. Having spent 22 years dating these rocks, I can tell you, it is a labor of love. It is extremely difficult to do this. When this was first began in 1970, with the technology of the day, it was almost an insurmountable challenge. So what we did was we got my group together, and this, just so you guys know, I had to put this thing down the left that says that they don't really look like that, but, you know, they do. So that's a portrait of Greg over on the right. That he's in the audience somewhere, I'm sure. Anyway, we decided, we got together, we said, well, what can we do? Well, we've got 20 years of technological development. At the lab, we have the state-of-the-art chronology center that can go back and look at rocks and date them with a fidelity that could not have been even dreamed of in 1969. And so what I'm going to show you in the next few slides is the result of our work here. And I'm going to go through each of these components, 1 through 4, and show you the ages that we have determined on them. And it'll show you, it paints a fairly concise picture for the age of the moon. So this is an isochron plot that's used to date the formation of the mantle. This is samarium neodymium. It's very similar to the plot I just showed you. The data points are analyses of individual Mare basalts that we've done, Lawrence Livermore. Various types of rocks are represented here. Rocks from all over the moon are represented here. And in fact, every Mare basalt we've ever analyzed is represented on that plot. The slope of that line corresponds to an age of 4,331 million years, or in other words, 4.33 billion years. So we've also gone back and looked at that primordial plagioclase-rich crust. Very difficult material to date. It's seen impacts, it's been heated and cooled, it's been had melts injected into it as a result of large basin-forming impacts. It's a tough thing, but we've managed to figure out ways to date this. If you look at the upper left, there's that sample I'd show you, I promised I'd show you again, 60025, taken from the Apollo 16 landing site. Below it is a sample 60016, which was taken nearby. Below that is a sample 62237, which we recently dated, like last year, from Station 2. The isochrons are presented in cartoon form next to the diagrams. The point that I want you to note is the summary of the ages over on the right. So in other words, ignore the data, look at the words. The oldest sample we have is 4.37. The youngest we have is 4.30 billion years. We have another rock of 4.36 billion years. If you take the average of these three rocks, and these are all the three that we've dated, we get an age of 4.34 billion years. The age we got on the Mare basalts was 4.33. Yay, we're seeing the same thing. So, could we be so lucky to see that another thing? So, we've gone on and we've dated the creep-rich material. That creep material has to be dated using a very different technique, and in the interest of time and boredom, I'm not going to show you how that chronology is done, but suffice it to say that we've done it two times. The first age we got was 4.35 billion years. The second age we got was 4.39 billion years. So again, we're seeing that same age recorded in this last vestige of solidification of the magma ocean. We've also gone and looked at the age of the secondary crustal material. So like the previous slide, the insets represent pictures of the various rocks we've dated. The top one is from Apollo 15, 15445. The middle one is that very famous rock I told you about called the Troctolite, 76535, Apollo 17, Station 6. The lower one is from a large boulder at Apollo 17 at Station 8. And the ages we have obtained are 4.33, 4.31, and 4.33 billion years. So this yields an average age of about 4.32 billion years. So in summary, we have an age for the mantle that we determined on that very first slide I showed you of 4.33 billion years. The average age we've determined, represented by number one on this Caltech plot. Number two is the age of the anorthosites that have an average age of 4.34 billion years. Number three is the age we've determined on the creep-rich material, which has an average age of about 4.37 billion years. And then the magnesium sweet rocks give an age of about 4.32 billion years. So, by going back and looking at modern techniques, we've obtained a series of concordant ages, which are what's predicted from the origin and evolution of the origin evolution model for the moon. And so we've seen an agreement between the geology that suggests how the moon formed and the chronology that suggests when it formed. So that's the takeaway message. That's the age of the moon. So if you have any forms to fill out, this should be a question that you have to answer, and that's the answer, okay? This has some very profound ramifications for the origin and evolution of the Earth-Moon system. It indicates that the moon formed and the Earth formed very late in solar system history. So the impact that produced the moon and produced the Earth had to occur something like 250 million years after the beginning of the solar system. We think that planets form, based on analysis of meteorites, within the first couple million years. One of the people in my group dated the formation of Jupiter of 2 million years after the ignition of the sun. So planets form very early, but the Earth and the moon form really late. So we formed by a unique process by solar system standards. This is in the vernacular, this is called a stochastic.